0: children, taking each of them on a tour of the University of Wisconsin and offering to pay their tuition at the rate tuition cost when he attended. Only three grandchildren took him up on it, and although it barely covered their books, he was proud to have recruited them. And then there were the things that were unmistakably Harry: a good brandy Manhattan, mac and cheese, fine cheese, really anything containing cheese, an In-N-Out burger, boxer puppies, the Wisconsin Badgers, the Iowa Hawkeyes, and the Green Bay Packers. For all Harry accomplished, his family will remember something much simpler. He showed up. For his wife of 64 years, for his four boys and his grandchildren, he never needed to be the loudest person in the room or be the person everyone could depend He never needed to be the loudest person in the room. He just wanted to be the person everyone could depend on and to make us laugh. We were lucky to have him, lucky to learn from him, and most of all, lucky to call him Dad and Grandpa. Visitation will be held from 1 to 3 p.m. Sunday, October 4th at Hamilton's on Westtown Parkway in West Des Moines, with funeral services following at 3 p.m. And if you're missing Dottie's Donuts, you might just get your fix. A private burial will be held at Iowa Veterans Cemetery in Van Meter. Memorial contributions may be directed to the Alzheimer's Association or the IAPG Chuck McDonald Aviation Training Scholarship. Condolences may be expressed at www.hamiltonsfuneralhome.com. Shirley Wilson, Shirley Ann Wilson, 91, of Des Moines, passed away peacefully at Taylor House, surrounded by family, on September 29th. She was born on August 11th, 1935, in Sheraton, to Dottie and William Patterson. A visitation will be held at Isles Grandview Park on Wednesday, October 7th, from 5 to 7 p.m. A funeral service will be held at Sheridan Park United Methodist Church on Thursday, October 8th, beginning at 11, with a reception to follow. Interment will be at the Highland Memory Gardens. In lieu of flowers, please direct memorial contributions to Sheridan Park United Methodist Church or the Des Moines VA Hospice. Please visit www.islescares.com for a full obituary or to leave online condolences. Jane Cutchin, Prairie City. In loving memory of Jane Cutchin, who passed away September 20th at Wesley on Grand Avenue in Des Moines. Jane was born on June 16, 1944, in Newton, Iowa, to Wanda and Frank Cutchin of Prairie City. She is survived by one sister who lives in California. Jane attended elementary and high school in Prairie City and spent 4 years at Drake University receiving her degree in teaching. She taught in the Des Moines public school system for more than 30 years. She loved teaching youngsters how to read, music, and all about animals. She will be missed. There will be a celebration of life at Woodlands Creek Senior Living Clubhouse in Clive on Saturday, October 10th at 2 p.m. Full obituary may be viewed at www.hamiltonsfuneralhome.com. Brian A. Martin of Pleasant Hill, Byron Allen Martin, age 77, passed away Monday, September 28th. He is survived by his wife, Judith, and children, Joshua, Matthew, Zachary, and Scott. He has grandchildren, 16 grandchildren, 6 great-grandchildren, and his former spouse was Susie Martin. Services will be held on Thursday, October 8th at Lutheran Church of Hope on Jordan Creek Parkway in West Des Moines. Visitation will be from 9 a.m. to 11 a.m., and a memorial service will begin at 11 and will be followed by a luncheon. Full obituary may be viewed at www.hamiltonsfuneralhome.com. Wayne Clemens of Winterset. Wilmer Wayne Clemens was born April 29, 1936, to Addie and Valera Clemens in Macomb, Illinois. He graduated from Industry High School in 1954 and continued his education at Western Illinois University. After 2 years, he returned home to farm. He served in the Army from 1959 to 61, spending most of his time in Germany. On March 4, 1962, Wayne married Bonna Billingsley in Table Grove, Illinois, and they were blessed with 2 children, Kevin and Kelly. Wayne's love of farming brought him and his family to Winterset, Iowa, in 1976. In 1980, he started working at Natural Gas Pipeline in Truro, where he later retired. After retirement, Wayne kept busy with several part-time jobs. He helped his son and son-in-law with farming, worked for the Lewis System Security, and drove cars for Lanny's Auto. He also enjoyed coffee with his friends in Winterset and West Des Moines. Wayne was a member of the Lions and a Mason. Wayne passed away on Tuesday, September 29th at home. He was 90 years of age. Visitation will be held from 4 to 6 p.m. Tuesday, October 6th at the Caldwell Parish Funeral Home in the Winterset Chapel. A military interment will be held at 11 a.m. Wednesday, October 7th at the Iowa Veterans Cemetery.
1: From West Des Moines, Marjorie Elaine Steenson, 92, passed away peacefully on September 10th, 2026. Marge met George Steenson at Iowa State College, now ISU, and they married in 1955 after she graduated. Marge worked many years as a test cook for Better Homes and Gardens. Then, at age 55, she started her own business as a consultant. Surviving are three sons, David, Doug, and John, grandchildren, and many friends and extended family. Services at St. Mark Lutheran Church, 1105 Grand Avenue, West Des Moines, on October 10th. Gathering time, luncheon and visitation at noon with the funeral at 1:30 p.m. A private burial will be held at a later date at the Iowa Veterans Cemetery in Adel, Iowa. Memorials can be made to St. Mark Lutheran Church in West Des Moines. Many thanks to all the staff and friends at Luther Park for their gracious care and support. For the full obituary, go to hamiltonsfuneralhome.com. From Des Moines, Patricia Ann Berry died on September 23, 2026, in Des Moines, Iowa, following a stroke. Pat was born on April 27, 1955, to James and Patricia Berry. She was raised in Quincy, Illinois, and moved to Iowa to attend Iowa State University. She graduated from Drake Law School in 1986 and worked for the Legislative Service Bureau and then for principal until her retirement. She married Brian H. Hall in 1995. Pat was interested in genealogy and was treasurer of the Iowa Society of the Daughters of the American Revolution, as well as being active in the local Colonial Dames. She served on the Des Moines Historic Preservation Board and the Board of Hospice of Central Iowa. She was a 25-year member of the Des Moines Rowing Club and was on its board of directors. An avid reader, she was a longtime member of her book club. Pat contributed energy and knowledge to all of the organizations she supported. She was a wonderful cook and gracious host, music lover and pianist, a master gardener, and enthusiastic Cyclone fan. Her parents and many pets preceded her. She is survived by her husband, stepdaughter Erica Hall, sister Kathleen Berry, and cat Hank. In lieu of flowers, donations may be made to the Des Moines Metro Opera. Visitation will be 12 to 2 on Tuesday, October 6th at Isles Dunn's Chapel. A celebration of life service will begin at 2 p.m. For those unable to attend in person, the service will be live-streamed on her obituary page at www.islecare.com. From Grimes, Barbara Ellen Henry of Grimes, Iowa, passed on August 7th, 2026. Born on October 16th, 1937, in Council Bluffs, Iowa, she will be remembered fondly by her surviving sister, children, grandchildren, and great-grandchildren. A celebration of life service will be held at St. Peter's Lutheran Church, 1001 South James Street, in Grimes, Iowa, on Thursday, October 15th at 6 p.m., followed by a visitation dinner. From Lockwood, Henry Hank J. Evans. Henry J. Hank Evans, formerly of Des Moines, passed peacefully September 27th. He owned A.F. Johnson Millwork and Midwest Kitchens in West Des Moines for 20 years. An active community leader, he served on 13 boards, chairing seven of them. He was a retired Navy commander and champion sailor. predeceased by his wife, Anne, he was survived by sons Henry, Bradley, and Mark, four grandchildren, and companion Beth Elliott. A celebration of life with open bar will be held October 11th from 4 to 6 p.m. at Lockwood Folly Country Club. And lastly, from Adel, Iowa, Ernest Roy Blood, age 86, of Metamora, Illinois, and Gallatin Gateway, Montana, passed away on September 22, 2026. He was born March 3, 1940, in Polk County, Iowa, the son of Frank and Meta Maria Blood. He married Marie Anita Poindexter on February 17, 1963, in Adel, Iowa. She survives. Also surviving are two children, and also surviving are four grandchildren. He was preceded in death by his parents' sister, Betty, of Chariton, Iowa, and a brother-in-law, Don Erickson Miller of Miller, Missouri. Ernest was a 1957 graduate of Adel Community High School and awarded a 1961 BS degree in agricultural engineering from Iowa State University. He was hired by the U.S. Forest Service to work as a construction engineer for the Gifford-Pinchot National Forest in Washington State and drafted into the U.S. Army in May 1963, where he worked as a test engineer in Yuma Proving Ground, Yuma, Arizona, on heavy military equipment. He was hired as a test engineer for the Caterpillar Tractor Company Proving Ground in Peoria, Illinois, in May 1965. From there, he served in testing, design, and manufacturing departments. He was an inventor known for his contributions to engineering and co-invented a patent for an auxiliary emergency steering system, which was associated with Caterpillar Tractor Company. Ernest retired from Caterpillar in 2002 as Assistant Director of Manufacturing and Materials Research. He was a member of the Society of Automotive and Society of Manufacturing Engineers and on the advisory board of the University of Illinois Manufacturing Research Center, plus a member of CAMI and RIA Board of Directors. Ernest's last church membership was with Stark Congregational Church, Stark, Illinois. Funeral services will be held at 2 p.m. at Caldwell Parish Funeral Home, Adel, Iowa, with visitation beginning at 1 p.m. on Monday, October 12th. Burial will follow at Oakdale Cemetery. In lieu of flowers, memorial donations may be made to the Mayo Clinic Comprehensive Cancer Center in Rochester, Minnesota, in support of blood cancer research. And with that, I'm going to turn it back over to Lisa to get into some more articles.
0: We have another article on the business page. Extreme weather could spike grocery bills. Adverse events put this year's harvest in jeopardy. This is written by Carissa Waddick for the USA Today. Remember those scorching summer heat waves? Grocery shoppers may soon feel their impact at checkout. Record-setting heat and extreme weather battered farms across the United States this year, damaging critical crops, stressing livestock, and squeezing financially stretched farmers. Blistering July temperatures in the western United States killed thousands of cattle. Torrential rain, high winds, and unexpected tornadoes in August flattened cornfields in the Midwest. And hurricane winds decimated coffee farms in Hawaii. Scientists say climate change is increasing the intensity of extreme weather events, while this year's El Nino pattern could further disrupt agriculture production around the world, said Benjamin Cook, a climate scientist at the NASA Goddard Institute for Space Studies. Climate change is amplifying these events, making them more frequent. El Nino, a natural warming of the Pacific Ocean water, also increases the risks of flood, drought, and extreme heat, according to the World Meteorological Organization, an agency within the United Nations. Meanwhile, climate change is causing more severe extreme weather events that are contributing to food inflation, according to an Oxford Economics report published in May. Farmers in the United States are already feeling the impact. Rapid City, South Dakota saw more than 10 days of temperatures reaching 110 degrees or hotter by late July. Upwards of 5,000 cattle died because of the extreme temperatures, according to an estimate by Warren Rush, a professor at South Dakota State University focused on cattle feeding. That's about the number of animals a single processing plant might handle in a day, Rush said. Consumers might not feel a direct price impact from those deaths, but they are significant for ranchers, especially at a time when the U.S. cattle herd is at its lowest level in 75 years. Rush said those losses are going to be substantial because those were animals that were destined to be sold soon. Ranchers can apply for federal assistance to help with the economic loss, but that process takes time. For many producers, the money crunch from the cattle deaths compounds existing stressors. A years-long mega drought in the West has scorched pastures used for cattle grazing and dried up water supplies. The higher feeding costs have led ranchers to cut herd sizes. Rush said supply and pricing challenges with U.S. beef are likely to persist for years as conditions cause ranchers to buy and raise fewer cattle. Frank Carisi opened Ulawe Coffee Farm on Hawaii's Big Island in 2018 after falling in love with the area while on vacation with his wife. But in August, Carisi lost about one-third of his trees when Hurricane Lala hit the island. The storm whipped the Kona region, where the farm is located, with 75-mile-per-hour winds and dropped 3 feet of rain in some areas. The wind ripped some of Carisi's trees out of the ground and broke branches off of countless others. Coffee growers in Hawaii typically harvest between September and November. In 2026, Carisi expects to see about 60% less coffee than usual. Some growers lost 20% of their trees, the Hawaii Coffee Association told Hawaii Public Radio. Hawaii isn't the only state in the United States that grows coffee, though it produces less than 1% of all the coffee consumed in the country. The industry brings in an estimated $44 million to the state's economy, according to the Kona Coffee Farmers Association. Severe summer thunderstorms in parts of the Corn Belt, including Indiana and Illinois, flattened and flooded fields, creating uncertainty for the fall harvest. While other states, including Iowa and Missouri, saw some ideal growing weather, experts expect the storms will hamper the overall corn supply. In early September, the Department of Agriculture decreased the amount of corn it expects farmers to harvest this year. If the estimates hold, corn production will drop to 15.8 billion bushels. That's down 7% from 17.02 billion bushels in 2025. The decrease is likely to impact prices. In the same report, the USDA raised the projected price of corn by nearly 7%. Excessively wet summers between 1971 and 2019 contributed to higher corn prices, according to a study published in Nature in January. An unseasonable, record-breaking March heat wave in Southern California led growers in the top pistachio-producing county in the country to lose more than 50% of their crop. Temperatures in Kern County, California, soared above 100 degrees for more than a week, causing pistachio trees to bloom prematurely. Growers found countless pistachio shells without kernels, the Kern County Agricultural Commission reported. Wonderful Pistachios, the largest pistachio seller in the world, said the weather-driven crop loss might lead to increased prices for consumers. Andy Anizaldo, senior vice president of grower relations with the company, said in an August news release, "We have to ensure the long-term viability of our farmers, who are part of the foundation of this country." The other major crops in Kern County, one of the biggest agricultural areas in the country, were also impacted by the heat wave, including cherries. Farmers found unusable cracked cherries and a glut of undersized fruit, said Steve Murray, owner of Murray Family Farms. Murray said, "We are definitely going through a hot, dry spell in addition to the normal fluctuations that California has, and it really throws a monkey wrench, especially in growing crops."
1: Trump's policies on the docket again, and this is by Andrew Chung of Reuters. The U.S. Supreme Court begins its new nine-month term on October 5th, much as it ended its last one, confronted with more cases involving President Donald Trump's far-reaching policies and aggressive uses of power that will keep testing how far the justices will let him expand his authority. The court, which has a 6-3 conservative majority, wrapped up its last term in June, one dominated by legal battles centered on Trump's exertion of presidential powers. The justices gave the Republican president several major wins and a few big losses. Considering the array of new cases that the administration is teeing up for review by the nation's top judicial body, the new term promises to feel familiar. Already, the court has agreed to hear disputes over two key policies underpinning Trump's hardline stance on immigration and pursuit of mass deportation. Mandatory detention without a bond hearing, and the rapid expulsion of deportees to countries other than their own. The administration also has filed appeals defending Trump's ban on transgender people in the military, cuts to academic grants, efforts to install federal prosecutors, and suspension of asylum at the U.S.-Mexico border. The court will decide whether to hear those cases in the weeks and months ahead. In the Trump era, the work of the court continues to be defined by how it handles cases involving a president willing to move quickly and push boundaries. The Supreme Court has consistently facilitated the Trump administration's efforts to radically transform the scope of presidential power in the United States, said Syracuse University College of Law professor Jenny Breen. Trump's losses have frequently been tied to concerns related to fears of economic destabilization among some justices. But outside of that fairly limited universe of cases, losses for the president have been few and far in between. Breen added, citing that the court's rulings against Trump's sweeping global tariffs and his bid to fire a Federal Reserve Board of Governors member. Last term, the court also handed Trump losses on his bids to curtail birthright citizenship and send National Guard troops to the Chicago area. Despite those losses, the court has repeatedly allowed Trump to pursue consequential policies, restricting immigration, targeting transgender people, cutting research grants, and more, that lower courts have impeded while challenges to their legality or constitutionality play out. In a landmark decision that overturned a 1935 precedent, it let Trump assert control over independent government regulators, vastly expanding presidential power. Legal experts said that the court is willing to endorse a strong executive branch, but has limits when Trump moves too far beyond the laws that Congress has passed. In those rare instances when the Supreme Court has stood up to President Trump, it has been by enforcing federal laws, said Harvard Law School professor Daphna Rainin, an expert in presidential power. By contrast, when the court has defied or invalidated federal laws that touch on the presidency, it has emboldened Trump and enabled his own lawbreaking, Rainin added, citing Trump's victory over independent regulators as an example. It's not a rubber stamp, and it's not the resistance, said Morgan Ratner, a lawyer who has argued numerous cases before the Supreme Court. Ratner said that the court is focusing strongly on maintaining the structural balance between the three branches of government, executive, legislative, and judicial, set out by the U.S. Constitution. How Trump fares at the Supreme Court will shift based on that issue, Ratner said. Presidential power over executive branch officials will cut strongly in his favor, Ratner said. But when we're talking about the president doing things that push closer to Congress's domain or that expand on narrow grants of statutory authority, that's going to cut against him. And with that, for the last 90 minutes, your readers have been Stasia Connerty and Lisa Horsch. It's been our pleasure to read for you. Now, we'll take a short break to allow our next readers to get into place.

0: Welcome back. Your new readers are Susan Ford and Mark Morrison. We'll continue with articles from the Des Moines Register and USA Today. And here's Susan with, I think, something from the opinion section.
1: I'm going to begin with the editorial from the Register for today. It is entitled Temper Steel Mill Enthusiasm a Bit. As a side mark here, with track records involved, skepticism is plenty justified. There's also a photo that is accompanying this article on the front page of the opinion page, and it shows our president, Donald Trump, pointing a finger at who is Ruant Rua, the Mesabi Metallics board chairman. Here's the article. The pitch from President Donald Trump has a lot going for it. Point one, a $15 billion steel mill in southeast Iowa would, the White House and Governor Kim Reynolds say directly employ 1,750 people starting in about 2030, plus thousands more jobs during the construction phase. Point two, even though employees would surely come from Illinois and Missouri too, the number of jobs in Lee County would bump up by about 10% in the long run. Point three, the regional economic development to support the mill could also be substantial. And finally, and in the widest view, Trump officials make a compelling case for the economic and national security benefits of jump-starting American steel production through this investment and the White House's tariff program. It is impossible, though, to celebrate those prospects and ignore that Trump has long demonstrated far greater skill at salesmanship and pageantry than a follow-through. Critics almost instantly after the formal September 28th announcement of the steel mill noted how it echoed the excitement in 2018 about plans for a digital display manufacturing plant in southeastern Wisconsin. The Foxconn project achieved only a sliver of what was described, giving property owners and governments little to show for the land and taxpayer money they agreed to give up. In 2026, Iowans learned more about the steel mill proposal during legislative hearings October 2nd, but plenty of details are still missing. Despite Commerce Secretary Howard Lutnick's claiming in the Oval Office that the project was a quote-unquote done deal. To her credit, Iowa Economic Development Authority and Iowa Finance Authority Chief Debbie Durham was direct about contradicting that, telling lawmakers, quote, I was surprised by that comment as well, because this is not a done deal, end quote. The Register's Tyler Jett reported on October 1 a story on the history of Mesabi Metallics, its Indian owners and predecessor companies, and their tense relationship with the state of Minnesota, where the ore for Iowa's mill will be mined. Jett's story of years and years of missed deadlines, bankruptcies, and reorganizations complicates, if not punctures, any narrative that Iowa is getting a great project just because it's business-friendly and Minnesota is not. Another fact that ought to have tempered the jubilation that greeted this news is its obvious echoes of another manufacturing project that fed on generous state investment, almost $250 million. The Iowa fertilizer plant is in the same county where the steel mill is proposed, Lee. The nitrogen fertilizer plant, opened in 2017, was supposed to lower prices for farmers through its independence from a few companies that dominate the market. That lasted 7 years, until it was sold to one of those companies. The steel mill situation is different from that anti-monopoly scenario, but it's distressing that officials decided, as the fertilizer plant's stated goals fell apart, that Iowa needed to set the stage to hand out even more money for the next best thing, or the next big thing. Bipartisan votes in the Iowa legislature in 2024 formed the Major Economic Growth Attraction, or MEGA, program to spell out tax incentives for large manufacturers. Reynolds called lawmakers to meet October 2nd because MEGA's provisions apparently were not adequate to bring in Mesabi. Before the session, Register reporting indicated that Reynolds wanted amendments that would allow Mesabi to reap $1.4 billion in state tax relief. Yes, that's billion with a B. The House approved a package allowing for more tax breaks, 75-17, and the Senate sent it to Reynolds in a 28-19 vote, despite some Republican assertions that it's fiscally irresponsible. It all illustrates the difficulty in discerning how to categorize huge tax incentives and other subsidies. Point A, are they prudent cooperation with private companies predicated on results to bring about wins for businesses and for taxpayers? And point two, or are they handouts to score big job creation headlines that will definitely line business owners' pockets and might or might not benefit the rest of us? After the fertilizer debacle, the editorial board wrote this, quote, "Decision makers should not let this cautionary tale fritter away from their minds the next time a shiny object investor company decides to test what Iowans will contribute to its coffers. The headlines that trumpeted Iowa fertilizer's birth and the headlines about it, its sales should be taped side by side to laptop screens in economic development offices," end quote. If Iowa is being more cautious today, the evidence isn't yet public. The steel project was full speed ahead already when Trump and a posse of Iowa officials described it for the cameras September 28th, and likely for some time before that. We can recognize secret negotiations as a reality of modern economic development, and at the same time, bemoan the fact that even state legislators got a take-it-or-leave-it bill instead of a meaningful chance to help craft responsible incentives. Votes on the incentives proceeded even though Durham told lawmakers that she couldn't immediately provide answers to all their questions. Durham's agencies will be on the hook to answer those questions. The hoopla of the announcement will fade when state officials start the more sober task of filling in details in the months and years to come. Their advocacy for Iowans should be based on what is tangible in the moment, not on the projections of a boom. That means minimizing the risks for Iowa. If the project did at some point falter, would Mesabi reimburse public entities for any infrastructure work they'd completed? Or would that fall on strapped cities and counties and a state that's been running a billion-dollar deficit? Optimism is fine, welcome even. Iowa's economy surely has a high ceiling for the years ahead than it did a few days ago. Optimism can coexist with realism, and Iowa will need it to ensure it's never left holding the bag.
0: Trump should ditch unneeded heat rules. Your Turn by Brad Churchill. Sometimes the worst government policies are the ones you haven't heard of. A good example is the, quote, heat standard, unquote, that's set to be imposed by Washington, D.C. on small businesses like mine. This mandate is going to hurt everyone in Iowa. Like many bad ideas, the heat standard sounds good at first, proposed by Joe Biden's administration and still under development by the Trump administration, is supposed to keep workers safe from extreme heat, which the government defines as anything over 80 degrees. But this mandate is a solution in search of a problem. It will also create more problems, making everyday life more expensive while leaving many workers less safe, not more. I'm CEO of a group of small businesses that specialize in steel construction. We work on buildings across Iowa, including multi-story structures. When it's hot, we go above and beyond to keep our team cool. But we buy heat-resistant clothing and provide water and electrolyte drinks. We gladly follow existing state laws to provide breaks. Every competitor I know of does the same thing. No mandate needed. While I can only assume bad actors exist, this rule won't change their ways. They'll just lie about compliance. As for the rest of us, we'll be buried under new paperwork and reporting requirements that drive up costs. The mandate requires active supervision for all workers in temperatures above 80 degrees. It also requires temperature monitoring and reporting every 15 minutes. This will be a compliance nightmare that forces small businesses to hire more people. That's expensive, so we'll have to charge our customers more, and they'll pass the costs on to Iowans. The mandate also requires breaks every 2 hours, which is unworkable. When you're on a construction site, breaks should happen when the work allows, not on a clock. If we're pouring concrete or working at heights, stopping is sometimes impossible. We also can't let individual crew members step away. Our crews typically run 3 to 5 people, and if one leaves, the rest often can't function safely. This mandate would shut down entire operations. Worst of all, our workers will be less safe. The moment our people are most at risk isn't while they're working, it's when they're coming down from heights. Mandatory breaks would mean they have to do that more often. Also, on large projects, it can take 6 or 7 minutes just to climb down and reach a break trailer. Workers could come off the steel, arrive at the trailer, and turn right back around. This is a recipe for more exhaustion and more danger. I'm surprised the Trump administration is letting this mandate move forward. Small business needs the White House to kill it so we aren't buried under another costly mandate or forced to put our workers at risk. Better yet, we need Congress to pass the Heat Workforce Standards Act, which would prohibit the federal government from imposing such a mandate. Small businesses already take care of our teams. We know how to do it better than anyone in Washington, D.C. ever could.
1: I'm going to read, this is a Your Turn column from Elizabeth Grace Matthew. It's entitled, Journalist Parenting Isn't the Real Problem, and this is from the opinion section. 10 years ago, when the New York Times Magazine journalist Nicole Hannah-Jones explained to an incredulous public why she and her husband chose to send their upper-middle-class black daughter to a high-poverty urban public school filled with less-advantaged black children. At the time, Hannah-Jones, who had written extensively about how public schools remain segregated by race and class long after the courts outlawed segregation, believed that the presence of educated professional parents would help to integrate the school socioeconomically, if not racially, and so benefit all its students. Unlike many advocates of public education who send their children to private schools while consigning other people's to go to underperforming public ones, Hannah Jones walked the walk. A decade later, she admits that the school her daughter attended was truly awful. It committed academic malpractice and tolerated utter anarchy. Her daughter, now a teenager, wishes she'd gone to a better elementary school, as Hannah Jones herself did, through a business busing program that integrated schools in Waterloo, Iowa. Critics are piling on Hannah Jones, accusing her of using her daughter as a prop for her ideology, of being, in short, a bad mother. As someone who has chosen a grade school for Black children and who also passed up the quote-unquote best options, whether a tiny private academy or a far-flung white suburb where urban problems are TV fodder, I'm here to defend her on that score. Hannah Jones' mistake was not that she weighed more than the test scores when she chose her daughter's school. Parents of every race make that choice based on complicated beliefs about the wider world and what's wrong with it. And educated parents of Black children face a harder calculus than most. No, her mistake then and now is a patently incorrect and blindly ideological theory of what ails low-income, predominantly Black urban schools. The real problem isn't too few kids with educated professional parents. It's too many kids with dysfunctional absent ones. Plus, teachers' union policy politics of quote-unquote do nothing and get paid, and education professors' lies about the panacea of so-called restorative justice and the supposed oppressiveness of academic standards. Add it all up, and no one has any incentive to do anything but placate the most violent and disruptive kids. My husband is the son of African immigrants. He grew up just outside Cleveland in one of the poorest communities in Ohio, where nearly everyone is Black. His parents sacrificed to send their children to an inner-city Black parochial school because they saw the local public school correctly as a place rife with violence and disorder, where children would learn little and might get hurt. Had anyone suggested that they, a two-parent family in a neighborhood with almost no others, should send their children into that system to improve it, they might have struggled to believe the person was serious. Not because they thought their kids were better than everyone else's, but because they knew otherwise. Plenty of promising kids from poor Black urban families are stuck in quote-unquote persistently dangerous schools. They are failed by people like Hannah Jones, who refused to accept the lesson of Joe Clark, the high school principal in Paterson, New Jersey, immortalized in Lean On Me. Until we throw out the incorrigible and make teachers' jobs depend on actually teaching, those kids will remain trapped. Our Black sons attend a diverse urban parochial school for two reasons. First, my husband and I do not want them tokenized and ultimately disserved in a school where they are among the only Black kids, as Hannah Jones was. Anyone who thinks she was wrong to consider the perils of that experience, academics notwithstanding, was willful blindness of its own to contend with. Second, we also do not want them tokenized and possibly victimized in our local public school. Ours is one of those districts common in diverse neighborhoods just outside the big cities, where de facto racial segregation and achievement gaps persist under one roof, and where non-existent discipline is touted as equity. No infusion of parents like us can save such schools, because the failure isn't an accident. It's a choice made by unions, administrators, and education schools, and given cover by influential people like Hannah Jones, who choose to be blinded by faux enlightenment ideology. Hannah Jones' daughter will be fine. She has good parents. Unfortunately, Hannah Jones has betrayed her own professed civic-mindedness in failing those kids who aren't so lucky. And she is still evading the truth, which is supposed to be a journalist's first obligation to the public.
0: And since I have a few minutes before we go to Dear Abby, I'm going to read a short news in brief. U.S. Coast Guard searches for missing medical plane carrying six. A medical transfer aircraft carrying six people was reported missing on a flight from Bermuda to Boston, the U.S. Coast Guard said on October 3rd. The Federal Aviation Administration told the Coast Guard early in October 3rd that it had lost contact with the plane, a Gulfstream jet, a Coast Guard spokesman said, by email. Four Canadians are on the plane, Canadian Minister of Transport Stephen McKinnon said on X. The aircraft registered to Latitude Air Ambulance departed Bermuda at 12:41 a.m. local time, according to data from the flight tracking website FlightAware. The plane was flying at 24,000 feet for much of the flight before descending to 13,000 feet in about 2 minutes shortly before flight controllers lost contact, data shows. Latitude is based in Ontario, Canada, and provides medical evacuation services. The company did not immediately respond to a court request for comment. The Coast Guard said it dispatched air and surface crews to search for the plane near Nantucket, an island community south of mainland Massachusetts. So now it is time for Dear Abby. Comments about weight put Grandma in the doghouse. Dear Abby, I moved 2,000 miles to be near my daughter and her family. One of my granddaughters, we'll call her Libby, was diagnosed with a medical condition and has put on some weight. I was at my daughter's and was going to mention my concern for my granddaughter's weight. Before I could finish, my son-in-law came in, told me I shouldn't be talking about Libby's weight, and walked away. I thought I could talk to my daughter about things I was concerned about. I left feeling hurt. I sent a text to my daughter apologizing. My son-in-law came to my house and said I need to filter what I say. He then told me I may

0: with her and her family more positively. It is generally known these days that weight is a sensitive subject, particularly if it is associated with a medical condition. If Libby is under a doctor's care, you can be confident that everything that can be done for her is being done. Because you now have been informed that some of the comments you have made have hurt your grandchildren, it may be time to close your mouth and turn on your quote-unquote listening ears when you visit. Also, when you want a private conversation with your daughter, make sure that it is indeed private.
1: Dear Abby, I have known Ralph, we'll call him, for many years and consider him one of my best friends. We share many interests, and through the years, we have frequently discussed them over the phone. Ralph retired recently and is bored, so now he calls me 3 or 4 times a week, even when there is nothing new to talk about. We rehash the same things over and over again. I've dropped subtle hints that my life doesn't change much from day to day. If I allow his calls to go to voicemail, he leaves a message and asks me to call him back. I don't want to be rude, but how can I get him to call less frequently? Signed, Ducking Calls in Pennsylvania.
0: Dear Ducking Calls, if Ralph's voice message doesn't contain a reason for you to call him back, you're not obligated to do so with any urgency. It's not rude of you to enforce a waiting period between your calls with him. Whenever he does bring up a worn-out topic, say something like, quote-unquote, oh yeah, we talked about this a few days ago. Then immediately change the subject. In this way, you subtly make it obvious that you're not going to let him drag you into the same conversations time and time again.
1: That Abby, she knows what she's talking about. And here's a reminder that you're listening to IRIS, the Iowa Radio Reading Information Service for the Blind. 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
1: Moving on to sports, I am going to read a recap article about Hawkeyes, the Iowa Hawkeyes' loss yesterday. Likes, dislikes from Hawkeyes' loss to Ohio State. This is by Tyler Tachman. After a thrilling win over Michigan a week ago, Iowa football wasn't able to keep the magic going against Ohio State on Saturday, October 3rd. Ohio State defeated Iowa 31-14 at Kinnick Stadium. The Hawkeyes, now 4-1, never led and dropped their first game of the 2026 campaign. Here are likes and dislikes from the game. We'll start with likes. Special teams. A good day for Iowa's kicking and punting units. Caden Burr went 2 of 2 on field goals, making a 43-yarder and a career-long 48-yarder, both in the first quarter. Punter Boston Everett also performed well with 4 boots for an average of 41.8 yards, including 2 inside the 20. Jeremy Heklinski. Heklinski delivered a spark in the fourth quarter after entering for starting quarterback Hank Brown. On his first drive, he went 5 of 5 passing for 67 yards, helping lead the Hawkeyes to their only touchdown of the game. Heklinski also connected with Reese Vanderzee for a 2-point conversion. DJ Von Ohm, Tony Diaz. The duo were bright spots on Iowa's otherwise underwhelming offense. They combined for 11 catches and 123 yards. LJ Phillips, Jr. return. Phillips got his first carries since getting injured early in Iowa's season opener against Northern Illinois. After missing games against Iowa State and UNI, Phillips was available versus Michigan, but didn't get any touches. He finally got touches against Ohio State, tallying 4 carries for 16 yards. He rushed for nearly 2,000 yards at South Dakota last season, so he has the potential to add some more firepower to the running back's room. Iowa still controls destiny. Since the Hawkeyes entered this game 4-0, a loss isn't devastating to Iowa's postseason possibilities. A Big Ten championship will be more difficult now, but a college football playoff berth is still possible. There are some questions to be answered, but Iowa still has a lot to play for this season. Now on to dislikes. Offense. Iowa didn't get into the end zone until the fourth quarter when the game was already out of reach and the Hawkeyes had just 238 yards of total offense. Iowa moved the ball in the first half but struggled to sustain drives and twice settled for field goals, which aren't good enough to beat a team like Ohio State. Jeremiah Smith. The Heisman Trophy candidate performed as advertised. Smith finished the game with 11 receptions for 206 yards and 2 touchdowns. In the third quarter, Smith got free for a 57-yard touchdown, which felt like a dagger to an Iowa team that was barely holding on. Coverage wasn't good on that particular play, but for the most part, it wasn't like the Hawkeyes were playing poor defense on Smith. He's just that good. Hank Brown. This was Brown's worst performance of the season. He finished 12 of 27 passing for 132 yards. He turned it over twice and was dangerously close to having 3 turnovers. Jeremy Heklinski took over for Brown in the fourth quarter. Running game. Iowa's ground game continues to sputter against power conference competition. Excluding yardage lost on sacks, Iowa only ran for 62 yards. The Hawkeyes' longest rush of the game was just 11 yards by Phillips. Starting running back Kamari Moulton had 11 carries for 27 yards. It's jarring to see Iowa struggle so much on the ground, considering how ingrained it is in the program's offensive identity. Disastrous start. On Iowa's second snap of the game, the Buckeyes forced a strip sack on Brown and recovered deep in the Iowa Hawkeyes' territory. It was Brown's first turnover of the season. Two plays later, Ohio State took a 7-0 lead less than 2 minutes into the game. Turnover battle. For the first time this season, Iowa lost the turnover battle. It tied against ISU. It was 2-0 in Ohio State's favor, and both were costly. The Buckeyes turned each into a touchdown. And finally, Zach Luttmer injury. Luttmer, one of Iowa's best defensive players, went down with an injury in the third quarter. He had 11 tackles at the time of his exit.
0: In high school football, number 4 Johnston blanks number 2 Ankeny, 27-0. And there's a big picture of Johnston's Emery Jones as he carries the ball against Ankeny on October 2nd at Johnston High School. The Iowa High School football match up between number 2 Ankeny and number 4 Johnston lived up to the hype with some jaw-dropping stats and plays in the Des Moines Metro. On Friday, October 2nd, the Dragons earned a 27-0 shutout victory over the Hawks. Two-way star Bryce Beachman led the effort for the Dragons. He posted 2 interceptions in the first quarter alone, both of which ended up turning into field goals in a 6-0 lead. Third first half interception by Isaiah Thompson helped set up a 6-yard touchdown run by Dante Davis for a 13-0 halftime lead. In the second half, quarterback Trevin Hellman got the offense moving and capped off their first drive with a 6-yard touchdown pass to Cameron Chapman to go up 21-0 after a 2-point conversion. Beecham's star night continued as he bagged 2 more interceptions, the last of which got Johnston its final field goal of the night. Beecham came into the game with 1 interception, but he made his mark in just 48 minutes of action. Quote, best player of the state of Iowa, Johnston head coach Brian Woodley said of Beecham. There are 3 takeaways from this CIML clash. Bryce Beachum, Johnston's secondary shine. Beachum, a UNI commit, was the star of the night. His 4 picks turned the tide against an Ankeny team that has averaged over 45 points per game in the last 3 outings. However, he was quick to give credit to his team. Quote, we're really one team, one unit, Beecham said. That's something we pride ourselves in. I couldn't have had the success I had tonight without those guys. It's really all granted to them, unquote. That's more than just a humble shout-out to his other starting 10 on defense. The defense as a whole was a fire against the Hawks. The defensive line brought consistent pressure on Ankeny's quarterback while also limiting the run game. The Johnston defense has just 5 interceptions on the year until this matchup. They doubled their season total on October 2nd. The leading factor in the success was the defense cohesion. The secondary is, in particular, brought back all of their starters from 2025, creating a veteran presence not many other teams in the state can claim. Since giving up 41 points to Dowling Catholic in Week 2, Johnston has had 4 consecutive games where they have given up 7 points or less. This matchup against Ankeny may have been their toughest test since facing the Maroons, but it is safe to say they get an A-plus for Friday's effort. Explosive Johnston offense slowed, but not silenced. Johnston's offense has scored 35 points or more in every game this season, but a tough Ankeny defense did all it could to short field situations after turnovers to hold the Dragons to 27 points. In the red zone, Ankeny forced 5 field goal attempts. In a night that was all Johnston, the final score could have been much higher. Quote, "We were not perfectly offensively," Woodley said. "They, Ankeny, have a good team, and we did just enough tonight to win. Played well. I'm so proud of our guys," unquote. The Ankeny defense, particularly at linebacker, is a tough group, but the balanced Dragon offense was still too much to contain. Running backs Emery, Jones, and Davis were solid in the run game. While Helming wasn't forced to do a ton in the passing game, he made plays when he needed. His nice pass to Chapman got Johnston its second touchdown of the night, coming out of halftime, shutting down any chance of Ankeny generating momentum. Was it a perfect night for Johnston's offense? No, but even in a game where they weren't at their best, they still put a solid 27 points on the scoreboard. Ankeny still proves mighted in second consecutive road test. The Hawks have been tested in back-to-back weeks, facing a pair of top 5 teams in Sioux City East and Johnston on the road. Going 1-1 in that stretch is nothing to feel down for the Hawks. The defense, despite the short field, stood tall with the high 5 field goal attempts forced. The Johnston defense gave the Ankeny offense everything it could handle from a pressure standpoint, forcing difficult throws with hands and bodies in passing lanes that caused some of the turnovers. With a 5-1 record, the Hawks have more than proven their might this season. On October 2nd, the Dragons just set the tone with 48 minutes of dominant defensive football.
1: And now I'm going to read a short article about Indianola remembers late teammate in win over Lincoln. Indianola football coach Eric Kluver walked into the visiting locker room at Mediacom Stadium about an hour and a half before his team's game against Des Moines Lincoln and tried to stay composed. Hanging in the corner were the number 59 jersey and helmet of Trenton Snodgrass. "It's sad," Kluver said. The helmet and jersey were just one of the ways Indianola honored Snodgrass during their first game since the 17-year-old died after being struck by a vehicle on September 17th. His teammates made sure he was part of a 42-6 win on Friday, October 2nd. "It won't leave your mind," Kluver said, "and I think it's our duty to honor him. We pay tribute to him. Keep him with us and hopefully keep this season going as long as we possibly can." Snodgrass was a defensive lineman and played offensive line at times too. The bulk of his playing time came on JV, but Snodgrass still suited up for Indianola's varsity squad. He died following the team's lift on Sunday. His teammates and coaches met the following day and opted not to practice. They returned to the field on Tuesday and decided how to honor their late teammate this season. Players tapped his helmet before going onto the field. There was also a moment of silence before the game. Kluver said they plan to keep Snodgrass's jersey on the sideline through the remainder of the season. Players also had decals on the letters with the letters LLTS on their helmet, standing for Long Live Trenton Snodgrass. "Just a breath of fresh air," Kluver said. "He was always willing to do whatever was best for the team. He was that type of person." Here are three things that stood out in Indianola's win. Indianola continues to roll. Indianola kicked off the season with a pair of close losses to Norwalk and Carlisle, but has been rolling since. Friday's victory was the team's fourth straight, including a huge victory over perennial Powerhouse Valley on September 25th. Indianola also dominated Cedar Rapids Jefferson and picked up a nice win over Newton. We've just had more consistent practice and are practicing way better as a team, Indianola quarterback Nolan Freeman said. Nolan Freeman is the real deal. One of the biggest reasons for Indianola's recent run of success is Freeman. The sophomore signal caller began the season on the bench, but eventually took over the starting spot and hasn't looked back. He entered the game against Lincoln with 818 passing yards and 10 touchdowns. Freeman padded those stats with three more passing touchdowns against Lincoln. I played all right. There's definitely areas of improvement, Freeman said, following the win over Lincoln. Des Moines Lincoln has a big moment in loss. The Rail Splitters struggled to move the ball for most of the night, failing to pass midfield until late in the second quarter. But they made the most of that drive with a big nearly 50-yard field goal from kicker Salatiel Mashanjeko, and Lincoln also tacked on a couple of late touchdowns.
0: Lincoln's my alma mater there. top Iowa performers from week six. This is still with high school football. Week six of the Iowa school football season is in the books. This week's slate of games did not disappoint, and there were plenty of exciting contests across the state. In several of those matchups, plenty of individual players put on impressive performances. Here are 10 of the top performers from week six of the IHSAA season. Players are listed in alphabetical order by last name. Will Atkinson, RB Madrid. You know, top performers don't always have to put up eye-popping numbers. The senior running back may not have had a crazy yardage total, but he scored two rushing touchdowns in big moments. That was enough for Madrid to come back from a double-digit deficit, a DDD, and beat Linville versus Sully 14-12. Bryce Beecham, DB Johnston. Not only did Dragons hand Ankeny its first loss of the season, but Johnston's defense kept the Hawks off the board completely in the 27-0 win, as I read earlier. Beecham played a large part in that success, especially on defense, where he finished with four interceptions. Michael Bigelow, DB of Solon. Despite Maddox Kelly's five touchdown performances, it was time to put some attention on another Solon player. The junior defensive back came down with three interceptions in the Spartans' 51-0 win over Keokuk. Brooke Hansen, quarterback /SGTRA. The two-way sophomore standout did a bit of everything in the Titans' 66-12 win over St. Edmund. He threw for 183 yards and three touchdowns on offense, and he contributed one tackle, one interception, and one fumble recovered, which he returned 19 yards for a touchdown. Now, Gabriel Hegelmeyer, RB of Regina. The Regals running back collected three rushing touchdowns, helping Regina storm past Sigourney Keota 44-9 to remain undefeated through six games. Texton Rollers, a quarterback, Clear Creek Amana. The junior quarterback completed 13 passes for 202 282 yards and three touchdowns, and added one rushing touchdown in Clear Creek Amana's 43-7 win over Marion. Jack Wolf, DB Southeast Polk. There were a lot of impressive performances on offense in the Rams' 49-21 win over Iowa City High, but Wolf's two interceptions, the second of which he returned for a touchdown, turned the momentum in Southeast Polk's favor, and the Rams never looked back. Owen Woods, WR Valley. The Tigers picked up a 45-20 win over Ankeny Centennial, and Woods made a major impact despite only getting the ball a few times. He collected 101 yards and two touchdowns on four receptions. Bedford offensive line. This could easily go to Quentin Dalton, who had over 300 rushing yards and four touchdowns in Bedford's 70-20 win over Murray. But how can the offensive line not get some love when the Bulldogs posted 571 yards of offense with 496 yards coming on the ground? Now, Cedar Falls defense. The Tigers came out strong in their 39-7 win over Bettendorf, forcing four first-half turnovers and blocking a punt, which resulted in a safety, all while Cedar Falls offense piled on 30 points between the first two quarters.
1: I'm going to shift back to the opinion section and begin to read letters to the editor. This first one is from Jennifer Williams of Atlantic, entitled "Negative Ads Do Not Help Anybody." Could we please, for the love of God, take away the ability of our political candidates to run attack ads against each other and instead do something good for humanity? I challenge both Rob Sand and Zach Lawn to pool and donate the money they are currently spending for their next television ad to each registered food pantry in Iowa. Please take a stand and stop the madness. We don't need any more commercials. Next, from Kurt and Jan Johnson of Urbandale, it's time to hold our noses, vote for Democrats. We've been registered Republicans for all of our adult lives and were active in the party for more than 20 years. We should be proud that the Republicans have recently controlled both the executive and legislative branches of our federal government, but we are not. The Republicans in Congress have not done their job and have ceded too much of Congress's constitutional power to the president. We now have government by executive order. Congress is supposed to have power over spending, trade, immigration policy, declarations of war, and more. But Republican senators and representatives have been scared to oppose the president for fear of being primaried. They seem to have no interest in controlling spending or stopping the childish abuse of power by our president. We don't agree with many of the policies proposed by Democrats, but we believe that continuing to allow the president to go unchecked by Congress is worse. In order to restore some sense of balance of power in our federal government, Republicans need to hold their noses and vote for Democrats in the upcoming midterm elections. Next, from Raymond Zanoni of Marion, rogue AI is a financial security nightmare. A silent threat is emerging. Advanced artificial intelligence systems operating on their own volition without human prompts. Recent disclosures from OpenAI, Google DeepMind, Anthropic, and Transluce reveal a deeply concerning pattern of autonomous hacking. These rogue agents have escaped sandboxes to breach corporate networks, achieve access to external servers, and target critical infrastructure. Shockingly, Autonomous agents recently targeted federal databases to programmatically extract data. Further, these systems demonstrate a chilling capacity for tactical deception, intentionally falsifying logs and writing hidden instructions to bypass safety guardrails. Operating over the open internet, these agents pose an immediate risk to our broader financial architecture and everyday citizens. Any connected computer or smartphone could be infiltrated to steal credentials or drain personal bank accounts. Human supervisors cannot counter data manipulation or data theft occurring at algorithmic speed and scale. We must act now. I urge our leaders to advocate for a coordinated federal response to fortify our cybersecurity defenses. We must establish legally binding containment standards for AI companies, enforce strict reporting frameworks, and protect the financial well-being and personal devices of all Americans. Next, from Jason W. Selby of Osage, Turek has character that will serve Iowans. I am a moderate, independent, immune to partisan concerns. I often say I don't need a political party to think for me. This November, I am casting my support for Josh Turek, who is the common sense leader we need. I must admit I am prejudiced in his favor as he is, quote unquote, one of us, the son of a Vietnam veteran who is a victim of Agent Orange. Both my father and my wife's father walked point during the Vietnam War. I do not believe Ashley Hinson is a terrible person, but I do believe that she has not shown enough independence to say no to historically unpopular President Donald Trump, who is neither Christian nor conservative. In this respect, she is weak and should not be trusted with power. She voted for the Iran war, which was a vote to wreck the economy and to kill civilians. Hinson also voted for the One Big Beautiful Bill, which stripped health care from Iowans. We should all be working to expand health care because regular doctor visits save lives. Hinson stated she, quote, fought alongside President Trump, end quote, to pass his legislation. I believe healthcare is a human right, no different from freedom of speech. People will die because of this legislation. Again, Hinson is responsible for civilian deaths, and let's be clear, people will die because of her vote. She did this to Iowans. My parents taught me never to vote for a political party, but for the best person. Turek is clearly a superior person. I also believe Turek is more moderate than Hinson. Hinson's support for Trump pushes her into the far right. I am hoping one day Iowans escape partisanship. I hope this happens before November because Turek deserves our support. As my parents explained to me about politics, he is the better person, and therefore you should vote for him. Whatever you think of his convictions, his innate character will lead him to make the right choices for Iowans. A vote for him is the difference between saving lives and taking them. Next, from Gary Schmidt of Norwalk, WEDAC has a family legacy of public service. On November 3rd, Iowans will have the opportunity to elect a new state auditor. Taylor Wettach, W-E-T-T-A-C-H, of Muscatine, has the education, knowledge, and experience to be the independent watchdog for our tax money for which Iowans have worked for so diligently. He was inspired to public service by his great-grandfather, Pete Wettach, who worked in the Roosevelt administration in the 1930s, helping farm families endure the Depression years. Wettach has the right genes to be the independent watchdog for one of the most important jobs in state government. Next, from Maggie Tinsman of Bettendorf, public service has always driven Miller Meeks. After 18 years in the Iowa Senate, one lesson has stayed with me. Public service is ultimately about people. It is about listening, showing up, working with others, and doing your best to make a difference in the lives of those you represent. That is why I have such respect for U.S. Representative Marionette Miller Meeks. I have watched her career with administration. She has devoted her life to serving others as a physician, leading the Department of Public Health, becoming a member of the Iowa Senate, and now as a member of Congress. Her experience in medicine and public health gives her a perspective that is especially valuable when Congress considers issues affecting families, seniors, veterans, and rural communities. I also appreciate that she understands the importance of working with people who may not always agree with her. During my years in the legislature, I learned that some of the most meaningful accomplishments came when we put our differences aside and found common ground. We will never agree on every issue, and that is okay. What matters is having leaders who listen, work hard, and remember that they serve the people, not the other way around. I believe Miller Meeks brings that spirit of service to her work in Congress. I am proud to see another Iowa woman dedicating her life to public service, and I appreciate all she continues to do for the people of our state. Next, from Anthony Powers of West Des Moines, steel mill is a great success. Ignore the critics. The state of Iowa is set to embark on building one of the biggest manufacturing ventures in its history, and already the fearmongers are at work criticizing it. Letters in the October 1st Register condemned the project. Really? The biggest steel mill in the United States will be built near the Mississippi River in southeast Iowa and create hundreds of permanent jobs and perhaps 6,000 construction jobs. Iowa beat out other states that wanted it. Congratulations to Governor Kim Reynolds for spearheading the Mammoth Project. How can you criticize something this big? This will put Iowa on the manufacturing map. From Eric Riesenberg of Des Moines, neither sand nor lawn would stop polluters. Watching Iowa's candidates for governor criticize each other for not protecting Iowa's water quality is surreal and hypocritical, because both Zach Lawn and Rob Sand support the exact same thing, forcing Iowans to pay taxes to then pay to farmers who voluntarily agree to reduce their farm pollution. Both Sand and Lawn oppose requiring farmers to simply stop their pollution in return for the massive subsidies the farms already receive. Iowa farmland is at record high prices solely because of these huge taxpayer subsidies, and taxpayers at the very least deserve clean water in return. The near complete lack of interest or understanding by nearly all Iowans on such an important topic is incomprehensible. And finally, from Jerry and Margie Lahn, spelled L-A-E-H-N, of Grinnell, debates should include all who are on ballot. First, we would like to thank the Des Moines Register for sponsoring the political soapbox at the state fair and giving all candidates on the November ballot an opportunity to speak. We were surprised and disappointed that Iowa Public Television and WHO Television did not invite Libertarian Thomas Lahn to the debates for the U.S. Senate candidates, even though he will be on the ballot this November. As a third-party candidate, Thomas needed to obtain 3,500 signatures from across the state to be nominated. He received close to 10,000. Should this not be enough to qualify him for these two debates? Not according to Iowa Public Television and WHO. In contrast, when Luther College invited all three candidates to a legislative forum on October 6th, Republican Ashley Hinson and Democrat Josh Turek both declined to participate. Why are they afraid to appear on the same stage with Thomas? Get to know Thomas and follow your conscience when you vote on November 3rd. He would bring desperately needed change to Washington. He will follow the Constitution and represent you rather than the special interests that are contributing millions of dollars to his opponents.
0: Farmers once helped forge peace, and this is from the opinion section also. Congress can learn a lesson by their example. September 23rd marked the 67th anniversary of Nikita Khrushchev's visit to the Garst farm in Iowa. As a farm kid who grew up during the Cold War, I have always been grateful for Roswell Garst's commitment to peace. During that visit, Garst told the Soviet premier, quote, "You know, we two farmers could settle the problems of the world faster than the diplomats," unquote. 67 years later, as another needless war takes American lives and imposes growing cost on Iowans, I think Washington could learn something from Garst's example. My allegiance will always be with those who serve, especially those Iowans who've lost their lives in the war and against Iran. Supporting them also means asking our leaders to find a path to peace. At a dangerous moment of the Cold War, two farmers understood something our leaders should remember. There is strength in sitting down with an adversary and searching for peace. Since the war in Iran started, American families, farmers, and workers have felt the consequences. Filling my John Deere tractor now costs me an extra $200. Nitrogen fertilizer has increased by at least 30%. It costs truckers $1,800 to fill their semis, $800 more than it cost in January. Rising diesel and fertilizer prices make it more expensive to get food to market. The consequences do not stop at the farm gate. Families are feeling them through higher grocery bills, fuel costs, and with winter approaching, fears about affording heating oil. A war thousands of miles from Iowa can seem distant until its consequences arrive on your farm or kitchen table. No matter what you think about radio rationale for this war, we cannot ignore its costs for Americans at home. American soldiers have died, American families are hurting, and American farmers are struggling. That is why watching the House leave Washington for weeks in the middle of this crisis is so frustrating. I have raised cattle my entire life. On the farm, you do not go on vacation when the blizzard hits. When your family and community depend on you, you show up and deal with it. Farmers do not get to walk away when the cattle need us. We should expect the same responsibility from those we elect. High prices are hurting Americans, but this is not only about prices. There are things my farm and I can do for my community. I can create opportunities for new farmers to raise more nutritious and affordable food, prepare for hard times, and help my neighbors, but I cannot negotiate an end to a war or stop our tax dollars from fueling one. That responsibility belongs to our elected leaders. Congress must show up and put citizens first. My request is simple. Members of Congress should take a lesson from history, studying the impact that two farmers and diplomacy had on our lives, then get back to work and end this senseless war. And there's another shorter Your Turn article from the opinion section. And on the first page, this is written by Randy Evans, guest columnist. Official silence serves no one. Information quickly after a tragedy is vital. The school field trip tragedy at Lake McBride State Park again demonstrated the adage that a rumor can travel halfway around the globe while the truth is still putting on its shoes. Government silence during a public crisis or mass casualty event creates an information vacuum that rumor, speculation, and misinformation quickly fill. As the September 22nd event north of Iowa City show, often that noise is simply wrong. If need not be that way, if government officials would run toward the truth as fast as first responders head toward danger. Almost always, the rumors, speculation, misinformation, and errors are avoidable if government officials follow a simple rule of public service. When a serious public incident occurs, become the go-to source of information by releasing facts as quickly and frequently as you can. Informing the public does not mean disclosing details that could jeopardize an ongoing investigation. It can mean requesting patience while families of victims are notified, and it certainly does not mean officials should speculate about the cause before an investigation ends. But it does mean telling the public what officials know, which often is a lot. The tragedy on September 22nd illustrates this. Johnson County Sheriff's deputies were dispatched to the park adjacent to the Coralville Reservoir about 12:10 p.m. after receiving a report of people in the lake. As law officers and firefighters converged, a helicopter circled overhead. Yet, basic facts about the incident remained unavailable for nearly 9 hours until the sheriff's office released a statement shortly after 9 p.m. By then, bloggers and social media users had posted claims about what occurred. One alleged a student died and a teacher was in critical condition. Another reported a teacher tried to rescue two students who had entered a spillway near the dam. Facebook comments repeated other claims, including that a teacher and child were dead. Victim names readily circulated on the web, even though they cited no sources. When law enforcement and Iowa City school officials finally provided details that night about what had transpired, facts started to separate from fiction, but only for those who lingered to track developments about the incident. That is precisely the problem. Information-hungry people often do not distinguish reality from rumor when authorities with factual details are not talking. The public may accept initial speculation as final facts. This is not an argument for abandoning caution. Instead, it's a call to recognize the reality of communications in 2026 when smartphone video cameras are everywhere and social media wirelessly connects the masses to remote locations. It also means that when tax money goes for salaries of government information officers, as in the Johnson County Sheriff's Office and Iowa City Community School District, these employees should work from the outset of a crisis or tragedy to inform the community rather than waiting for the end of the day's search and recover efforts. By the time sheriffs and school officials ultimately provide the public with information about the tragedy. Those facts containing a mixture of accurate and false details, some erroneous information remains in circulation even now. There is no lid on information until government speaks, nor should there be. But once emergency vehicles arrive and roads are blocked, people who see or hear about events start posting on Facebook and X. The public learns about a tragedy, whether government officials provide information or not. The choice officials face at times like this is not between saying everything and saying nothing. A better opinion is telling what is known and specifying what is not. Explaining what cannot be released and why beats silence every time. Updating the public also as with facts verified also ensures accuracy. The progression protects the official investigation and allows for compassion while still helping the public receive reliable information about what occurred. Consider what happened last March 24th outside St. Luke, the Evangelist Catholic School in Ankeny. A car left the school driveway, jumped the curb, and struck down 16 children. Ambulances rushed the youngsters to the Des Moines hospitals while police sought to determine the cause of the crash. 2 months later, police announced that the 76-year-old driver had mistakenly pressed the accelerator instead of the brake. No criminal charges would be filed because of that decision. Police said the driver's name would not be made public. By then, however, the name of a grandparent was circulating informally, and police had released a log of the day's events. But a lot of unanswered questions remained. That it took 2 months for authorities to provide basic incident for information and did not do so with heavy redactions raises another problem with withholding information. When the identity of a key participant in a serious accident is kept confidential, reasonable people ask why and wonder whether a different driver would be afforded the same consideration under similar circumstances. The public cannot independently assess whether a person has received preferential treatment because of community standing or connections with public officials. Transparency is important in maintaining public confidence in government decisions, even when officials reach a defensible conclusion about criminal charges. Plus, being open and prompt with the facts fosters accountability and understanding, just as silence leads to rumor and fiction. Government officials cannot prevent social media. It's not their job to prevent fringe or sensational websites from publishing gossip and invective. But officials also should not expect the public to remain accommodating when community members hunger for facts and knowledge and have the right to measure performance of their government. In times of crisis, facts protect as well as inform. In times of crisis, considering that timely, authoritative information is the best antidote to misinformation, is the best to the law enforcement officials should embrace their duty to inform. And I'll turn it over to Stasia, who's taking over for Susan.
2: Thanks, Mark. I'm going to move over to ethics complaints against Representative Lundgren dismissed. a House committee voted to shelve an ethics complaint filed against a state lawmaker over use of official resources for a character statement on behalf of a man convicted of lascivious acts with a child. The complaint filed by Kaylara Hoadley of Mason City on August 24th asked lawmakers to further investigate whether Representative Shannon Lundgren, representative from Peosta, violated Iowa law or the preamble to the Iowa House Code of Ethics by writing a statement on Iowa House letterhead vouching for a regular customer at her family's restaurant. Six members on the Iowa House Ethics Committee were split on whether to dismiss the request, effectively shelving it. The three Republicans on the committee voted to dismiss the complaint with prejudice, while the three Democrats voted to request the Chief Justice of the Iowa Supreme Court appoint independent counsel to further investigate Lundgren's letter. I'm not alleging that she, Lundgren, received money, expected compensation, or entered into an improper arrangement. With this said, the committee should distinguish between a benefit that has not been established and a question that has been adequately investigated, Representative Eric Gierde, Democrat from Cedar Rapids, who brought the motion, said. Independent counsel should examine the relevant communications, the circumstances surrounding the request, and any evidence bearing on whether she or her immediate family stood to gain from invoking her office. Committee Chair Representative Bill Gustaf, Republican from Des Moines, argued the body is limited to the information provided in the complaint, which included the complainant's letter, Lundgren's character statement, and a response from the complaint, and a response to the complaint from Lundgren. He said that there was no evidence in the information provided to the committee that Lundgren could have potentially violated Iowa code. The decision here by Representative Lundgren shows poor judgment. I think it's even improper personally, the committee's chair, Representative Bill Gustaf, Republican from Des Moines, said. But there's no argument of an alleged violation. Lundgren wrote the letter to a sentencing judge in a criminal case July 13th, on behalf of David Lehrman. In the letter, she said Lehrman had been a regular at her family's restaurant in Peosta, describing him as consistently friendly, optimistic, polite, and respectful towards her and the staff. In addition to his personal demeanor, I have witnessed Dave's commitment to our local communities, Lundgren wrote. His willingness to step up and support local initiatives speaks to his character as a caring and involved neighbor. Dave has earned the respect of many in our region through his consistent, positive conduct and community spirit. The letterhead includes Lundgren's title as a lawmaker and her legislative email address and phone number. In 2022, Lehman was convicted of lascivious acts with a child and sentenced to 10 years in prison. His conviction was overturned by the Iowa Court of Appeals in 2024. Lehman was tried again in April, and the jury found him guilty. He was awarded a 10-year prison sentence, later suspended by a judge who allowed him to instead comply with 5 years of probation and register as a sex offender. Lundgren denied the claims, arguing Hoadley's disagreement with her actions did not warrant an ethics violation. Miss Hoadley attempts to substitute that disagreement as facts, Lundgren wrote in a letter to the committee. As this is also election season, the committee should not allow itself to be used as a forum for politically motivated attacks. The committee unanimously dismissed a second complaint filed by Jennifer Hart of Dubuque on August 27th, claiming that Lundgren violated Iowa Code Section 68B.31. The code states any person employed by the state should not engage in outside employment or an activity that involves the use of any political evidences of office to benefit the person or an immediate family member. Hart also pointed to the preamble of the Iowa House Code of Ethics, which states every legislator and legislative employee has a duty to uphold the integrity and honor of the General Assembly. Lundgren also denied this complaint.
0: Thank you. Now that brings us to the end of the Des Moines Register today. I'm Mark Morrison and my partner at this

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7: Welcome. This is Smithsonian, and I'm your reader, Julie, with the audio reading service at the Allen County Public Library in Fort Wayne, Indiana. Today I'll be reading from the September-October issue, copyright 2026 Smithsonian Institution. And now I'll begin with our first article entitled Rising with the Punches. 50 years since Rocky's first outing, America is still in his corner,

This was written by Chris Cara. The opening image accompanying this article is a shadowed statue of Rocky. The background is black on the left, fading to white on the right. Rocky stands in the middle with his arms extending up. His body is heavily muscled, with biceps and pectorals defined. He is wearing boxing gloves and shorts with a wide elastic band. The crowd at Ohio's Richfield Coliseum erupted on March 24, 1975, as Chuck Wepner hit the ropes just 19 seconds short of the final bell. Few had expected the journeyman fighter to withstand a couple of rounds against Muhammad Ali, let alone come achingly close to surviving the full 15, with the wherewithal to knock the champion to the canvas at one point. Not long after watching the fight live in a Los Angeles movie theater via closed circuit, a young aspiring actor named Sylvester Stallone was moved to begin writing a screenplay. Completing his initial script in little more than 3 days, Stallone told the fictional story of Rocky Balboa, a backstreet boxer from Philadelphia who gets the opportunity to challenge the flamboyant heavyweight world champ Apollo Creed in an exhibition match during the United States Bicentennial. Stallone wrote the part of Rocky for himself, and to ensure that he played the lead, he rejected an offer for the film rights from United Artists, reportedly worth $360,000. The production company, wary of casting an unknown, ultimately paid Stallone a lower price, then greenlighted the movie with a shoestring budget of around $1 million. Upon its release in 1976, Rocky punched well above its weight, drawing more than $225 million at the box office. 50 years later, the scrappy hero remained shorthand for American grit. Like Wepler, Rocky had no realistic chance of winning his once-in-a-lifetime bout, yet his determination to go the distance saw him become one of cinema's favorite underdogs. Amid the economic malaise of the 1970s stagflation, Stallone's slurring, bloodied embodiment of working-class perseverance resonated with moviegoers and critics alike, earning 10 nominations at the 49th Academy Awards and winning 3, including Best Picture. The film was shot on location in less than a month, and director John G. Avildsen took a semi-guerrilla approach. Key scenes were filmed without permits, unsuspecting locals were used as extras, and the story played out among a largely unknown cast. Burgess Meredith as Rocky's cantankerous trainer, Mickey was the biggest name in the credits. This intimate, authentic feel, more akin to a sports documentary than to a scripted film, became one of the movie's greatest strengths. A 1977 New York Times article reported that many theater audiences treated the film almost as a live sporting event. They shouted for their hero, suffered vocally with each blow to his face, exulted when he got in a good punch, and cheered loudly when it was all over. Some viewers even came to conflate Rocky's underdog story with Stallone's astonishing real-life ascent from a chronically struggling actor to an Oscar-nominated star and screenwriter in about a year. But as Stallone told Vanity Fair in September 1990, "Rocky's not me. They're not responding to the politics and the beliefs of Sylvester Stallone. When they're cheering for Rocky. And when they're cheering for Rocky, they're cheering for themselves." Throughout the 6-film series, Stallone approached the title role with a gravitas few might expect. Ahead of Rocky III, he trained with legendary bodybuilder Franco Colombo and reportedly lowered his body fat levels to 2.8%, beneath the threshold deemed healthy. His physical daring went further still in Rocky IV. During filming, Stallone had the 240-pound martial artist Dolph Lundgren, playing Balboa's Soviet counterpart, Ivan Drago, punch him in the chest so hard it put him in intensive care for days. Half a century on, the trumpet fanfare of the film's theme, Bill Conti's Gonna Fly Now, remains a stirring anthem of determination,
played from locker rooms to presidential campaign rallies. The Philadelphia Museum of Art may hold more than 240,000 objects, but its most recognizable artifact is a statue of Stallone as Rocky that has long enjoyed an iconic spot outside at the east entrance, where 72 stone steps, the terminus of Rocky's triumphant training run, endure as a pilgrimage for fans. In 2025, Philadelphia International Airport unveiled a 10-foot bronze statue of Rocky to greet arrivals to the city, recognizing that he's as vital a symbol for Philly as the Liberty Bell or the cheesesteak. The film critic Matt Zoller Seitz has called the first Rocky as perfect a film as has ever been made, writing for RogerEbert.com in 2024 that the original 1976 Rocky has become part of the pop culture unconscious, holding its spot as tightly as Casablanca and It's a Wonderful Life. Rocky's career in the ring ended with a final outing in Rocky Balboa, 2006, but the universe Stallone created continues to expand. The spin-off Creed series, following the exploits of Apollo's son Adonis, is now a franchise in its own right, with a fourth installment in development. To coincide with Rocky's 50th anniversary, Stallone will publish his memoir, appropriately titled The Steps, in September, and a biopic is set to follow in November. I Play Rocky, starring Anthony Ippolito as Stallone, will chart the unconventional development of a movie legend. Though Rocky has now bowed out of the ongoing Creed franchise, his imprint endures. As the series star Michael B. Jordan has said, Stallone and Rocky's DNA is through this entire franchise. The underdog spirit, I think, connects the underdog in all of us. This first article was taken from the September-October 2026 issue of the Smithsonian Magazine. It was entitled Rising with the Punches and was written by Chris Cara. Following Rocky's story is another boxing story entitled Real Heels. Rocky's antagonists were larger than life, each defined an era. This was written by David J. Roth. Rocky II. Apollo Creed, Carl Weathers, kept his title belt in the first film, but in this sequel, Desperation, the champs for a more decisive win, Rocky's to make ends meet, pushes both to a brutal rematch. Apollo is Rocky's ultimate foil, charismatic, a little bored with success, and too quick to dismiss a working-class palooka. Rocky III. Despite Hulk Hogan's early turn in the film as a wrestler called Thunderlips, Rocky's real rival here is rising fighter James Clubber Lang, played by Mr. T. Real-life champs Joe Frazier and Ernie Shavers were considered for the role. The jacked, triumphant Rocky of the 1980s was very different from the hardscrabble 70s version, and Lang proved an appropriately cartoonish foe. Rocky IV. Rocky's most evil nemesis is Soviet champion Ivan Drago, Dolph Lundgren, who fatally injures Creed during an exhibition fight. Drago is a perfect villain for the late Cold War, precisely programmed to break Rocky. He pumps performance enhancers and obeys icy government handlers. Drago's afterlife is consequential. His dispatching of Creed provides the basis for Ryan Coogler and Michael B. Jordan's Creed franchise. Rocky Balboa. 3 decades after Rocky, the series comes full circle in 2006 with another long-shot bout against yet another champion who takes Rocky too lightly. This time, it's Mason the Line Dixon, played by former light heavyweight champ Antonio Trevor. The outcome is once again a split decision win for the title holder, but a moral victory for the eponymous People's Champ. This was written by Ben Crer. The first image is a photo taken in the cave of El Castillo in Spain. The wall of the cave is a light ivory color, lined with cracks and lined seams. The paintings were done in red ochre. The caption states that the paintings are a depiction of roof-like shapes from the Paleolithic era.
Some of the drawings are rectangular with horizontal and vertical lines dividing them into sections. Others are a series of dots drawn close together, forming long lines. Four or five of these lines were drawn close together. Nowadays, the area that's known as the dark zone beyond the reach of natural light isn't so perilous. Cave bears went extinct more than 24,000 years ago, and El Castillo was outfitted with stairs and electric lighting for tourists in the 1950s. We passed through the first large chamber and turned down a passageway normally off-limits for visitors. We stopped to admire the so-called polychrome panel, or the panel of superimpositions, where many artists over thousands of years had crowded a wall with a mixture of hand stencils and outlines of animals in black charcoal and red, orange, and brown ochres, faded to varying degrees. I would have liked to press my own palm against a stencil and shake hands across more than 30,000 years, but, of course, this is forbidden. For scholars, the wall is sacred. You can't touch anything, said the other archaeologist, Diego Garret, a professor at Spain's University of Cantabria. But obviously, for Paleolithic people, it was the contrary. They were in a close relationship with the walls. So close, in fact, that researchers from the Max Planck Institute were recently able to recover ancient human DNA from some decorated cave walls. And more about their experiences in the sites. Nowadays, no one dares to light a smoky torch or touch the walls in the delicate environment of a cave like El Castillo. So Garret was happy, around a decade ago, to find a cave near a crowded Basque beach whose only artwork was some recent graffiti. There was nothing of interest from an archaeological point of view, he said. The first time Garret lit a torch inside that cave, the flame illuminated only a dozen feet or so, and its flickering red light moved constantly and danced with shadow. It was a completely different experience from exploring a cave with the white beam of a flashlight. Cave art is not like a picture on the wall, he said. Other archaeologists, too, have turned their attention from drawings and etchings in isolation to other components of cave art, like lighting, placement, sound, and touch. Their research is revealing cave art to be far more dramatic and immersive than most of us appreciate when we see it in photographs, or even a film like Werner Herzog's Cave of Forgotten Dreams, a 2010 documentary about the Chiray Cave, southern France. One pair of anthropologists called cave art a pre-echo of cinema, while another team compared it to modern installation art, which integrates the artist-slash-viewer and their physical environment in a two-way relationship that was constantly changing. In their view, cognitive explanations for the origins of cave art have overlooked its sensual side. I wanted to get a feel for this in El Castillo. The theory is that artists made hand stencils for thousands of years before they began depicting animals. One of the cave's chambers was called the Ceiling of Hands. A decade ago, a British archaeologist named Paul Pettit and several colleagues analyzed the placement of handprints along the walls. They found that the stencils hadn't been slapped willy-nilly around the cave. The artists had carefully scrutinized the cave walls before making their marks. The majority of hand stencils were placed near a fissure or an undulation in the wall, often in a gripping position or in a concave curve. The placement of the stencils suggests the use of hands to steady the explorer, the team noted. Artists apparently maintain this close relationship with the walls of caves, even as they started to depict animals around 35,000 years ago. The next picture has the same ivory cave wall. It features stencils of handprints. It was possibly done by the forebears putting the pigments in their mouths, then spitting the paint out to stencil their hands. At the polychrome panel, Garret and Palacio Perez used a laser pointer to help me discern the outlines of animals faded over the millennia. They occurred at different sizes and orientations against the wall, like the shapes left by cookie cutters in dough, but their placement was not as random as it seemed. Like the hands, many animals were placed carefully to incorporate natural features of the cave. A large bison's back seemed to bulge with muscles from a jut in the wall.
Some researchers say that this rock surface suggests the animal, Palacio Perez told me. In other caves, artists use cracks in the walls to complete the antlers of elk and ridges to suggest the dorsal lines of horses. Animals sometimes seem to emerge from and recede into fissures, an effect that might have appeared almost animated in the moving shadows projected by a flickering torch. Modern viewers have long admired the way in which cave artists use natural features, but until recently, not many have considered how these natural features might have inspired the art itself. Pettit and the archaeologist Derek Hodgson have argued that the visual systems of Paleolithic hunters evolved to detect the outlines of large and partially obscured animals, and that this primed them to perceive animal-like shapes in the natural form of dark and disorienting caves. Izzy Wischer, an archaeologist at Aarhus University in Denmark, reached a similar conclusion. One's visual familiarity with certain stimuli, particular animals, faces, or objects, may shape the visual system to perceive ambiguous or fragmented stimuli as being evocative of familiar forms, she and colleagues wrote in 2023. Perhaps artists pressed into the darkest parts of caves to experience this confusion of the senses. They were not so much searching for blank canvases for their mental compositions as they were seeking to discover animal forms in dialogues with caves. The dark zone was not a lonely and lifeless place. It was filled with visions and encounters of which the art itself became a record. Pettit and Hodgson have called the dark zone a simulated hunting environment that provoked the kinds of images that human visual system was inclined to perceive. We continued through a long tunnel with more hand stencils and arrived in a large chamber whose central stalagmite featured the Bison Man, a bison that seemed to be walking like a person on its hind legs. Depictions of humans were rare in Paleolithic times, but some scholars have speculated that the figure could have represented a shaman wearing a hide. The artist had chiseled away at the stone to create three-dimensional texture, giving extra definition to the figure's knees and thighs, and some scholars believe he or she had also modified the top of the stalagmite to create a dramatic effect. Great shone his flashlight on the stalagmite, and a shadow that looked like a silhouette of a biped bison appeared on the rear cave wall. Great moved the flashlight, and the shadow figure seemed to walk. Pettit wrote that there was no clearer example of the interaction between cave topography, shadow, and art in the Paleolithic use of deep caves. But Great wasn't sure that effect was intentional. His flashlight made a far-reaching beam of light, but a 10-foot circle of flickering torchlight might not have been powerful enough to create the same projection. Torches aren't allowed in El Castillo to avoid blackening the walls, but Great said debate might be settled another way. We could light a torch in the computer and solve this problem with virtual reality. Great often uses digital reconstructions of caves to answer these kinds of questions, and Wischer published a paper in 2023 using virtual reality to simulate torchlight in another cave called Las Menendez on the same hill as El Castillo. I told Great that the projected shadow seemed to me too bison-like to be accidental. The cave suggests a lot of things, he said with a shrug. We left the chamber and ducked again off the pathway into a tiny alcove that was so low we had to stoop. The archaeologist wanted to show me a work of art dubbed The Mask of El Castillo. The mask was on a curtain of rock that hung from the ceiling and was naturally sized and shaped like a bison's head. The artist had painted only a black circle to suggest an eye and a black dash to suggest a nostril. It's like the head of a bison coming out of the wall, Palacio Perez pointed out. Of all the figurative art I'd seen, it was the simplest, just two black markings, yet the most evocative. It felt as though the bison itself were waiting for visitors so he could give advice or take confession. The work summoned a presence. It required no mind-altering substances, only the natural gropings of the human senses, an intimate encounter with space and stone.
The artwork may have been private, but the artist was not alone. Let's go next to From Bison to Byron. Evidence from Paleolithic art shows how humanity evolved to make a great cognitive leap. This was written by Angela Serrator. When our prehistoric counterparts crawled deep into caves to create art on the walls, many researchers agree those early humans were also leaving evidence of a profound moment in the human mind's evolution, the emergence of abstract thought. A painted bison, however rudimentary, is a symbol, a representation of something not physically present. Creating and understanding symbols requires the ability to think beyond the here and now, connecting lines on a wall to the shape of a living, breathing creature outside the cave. Today, much of my mind is contained within my mobile phone, the modern equivalent to a painted animal or carved figurine for an ice age hunter-gatherer, says Stephen Mithen, an archaeologist at the University of Reading in England and the author of The Prehistory of the Mind, The Singing Neanderthals, and The Language Puzzle, among other titles. As Mithen and many others see it, when humans developed the capacity to depict images of their world, they were also strengthening their ability to think in categories, what we now call abstract thought. Ice Age people, he says, used paintings and carvings as cognitive anchors for ideas that were otherwise difficult to remember, share, or process. Mithen explains, earlier humans, whether Homo sapiens or other species, such as the Neanderthals, never mastered this trick of extending their powers of thought by using material objects, constraining them to live in a world without abstract ideas. With cognitive and cultural evolution, sharing knowledge became easier to sustain and pass down to future generations. The figurative art of cave painting took the externalization of ideas and information to an unprecedented level, Mithen says, one not exceeded until the invention of writing many thousands of years later. We're going to switch topics now and go to Leaders of the Pack. A bustle of innovations beginning after the Civil War resulted in this back-to-school standby. This was written by Katja Senjel. There are two images at the top of this article. One is a line drawing of a Civil War soldier done in cobalt blue. The soldier is wearing a slouch cap, uniform jacket, and pants, and is carrying a sword. The prominent feature is the knapsack worn on his back. It features supports that doubles as tent poles. The second line drawing is of a knapsack and is done in red. There are many straps with buckles and a flap over the opening at the top. A hip support holds the poles that extend to the top of the bag. Two additional straps go over the shoulders. Now to the article. Humans have been carting things on our backs in wraps of some kind, at least since we began using tools, around 2 million years ago, and we have always sought ways to make the load more comfortable. The oldest known backpack ever discovered, in the Alps on the border between Austria and Italy, employed two narrow wooden boards and a hazel rod for a frame. The contraption dates to around 3,300 BC, and is credited to Atsi the Iceman, a glacier mummy unearthed alongside it in 1991. But what we recognize as a backpack is much newer. In 1865, Henry Clay Merriam led a regiment of Black Union troops in an attack against Fort Blakely, a Confederate stronghold in Alabama. His deeds in this final battle of the Civil War earned him a Medal of Honor for conspicuous gallantry. Afterward, the lieutenant colonel had an epiphany. It was burdensome to carry both a knapsack, a pack with shoulder straps but no frame for internal support, and a haversack, a shoulder bag containing his rations. Based on his time carrying gear for the army, Merriam devised a solution, a boxy canvas pack with room for socks, a quart of water, a shaving kit, and a deck of cards, plus a compartment for rations and a case at the bottom. Sheet metal braces form the bag's frame, and could double as tent poles at night.
In his 1878 patent, Merriam explained that the design helps soldiers by lessening the weight to be carried and at the same time disposing it more uniformly and leaving the body of the soldier freer and less hampered by straps and other fastenings. The tent poles were especially inventive, but improvements were still to be made. In 1882, Camille Poirier, owner of a shoe shop in Duluth, Minnesota, used a canvas design with a head strap to carry a canoe and pack simultaneously, a priority in the land of 10,000 lakes. He also devised a further strap that held an umbrella to shade hikers. An early advertisement breathlessly urged readers to hit the trail with a sack that has made history in the northern wilds. Marketed to the fast-growing number of recreational outdoorsmen, the style proved both popular and enduring, with Poirier or Duluth pack is still produced today. Further refinements followed. After Norwegian outdoorsman Ole F. Bergen created a curved metal frame to a backpack in 1909, his country's armed forces adopted his packs, and the legendary Norwegian explorer and mountaineer Roald Amundsen took one on a South Pole expedition. Lloyd F. Nelson drew inspiration from the packs carried by Inuit as he encountered while hiking across Alaska to stake a land claim. In 1922, he crafted the original Trapper Nelson, a canvas bag with a detachable wood frame and steel pins. The modern backpack began to take its true shape in the 1930s, after Jerry Cunningham, a mountaineer who went on to serve with the 10th Mountain Division, added zippered compartments for easy access while rock climbing. Cunningham switched to manufacturing nylon models in 1967. That same year, Murray McCrory established JanSport with his girlfriend, Jan Lewis, offering nylon packs with lightweight aluminum frames. The skiing and mountaineering packs proved popular with college students looking for a way to keep their books dry in raining Seattle, where JanSport had set up shop. The lighter frames produced by Cunningham and by JanSport transformed those packs from a mountaineering accessory to an essential back-to-school item. Styles may change, recycled materials and USB charging ports are trending, fans of flair can buy models with a sparkle and glitter finish, but the backpack remains invaluable to any and all wanderers. Around 450 million are sold globally each year, roughly the total number of iPods sold anywhere, ever, a stunning testament to the backpack's ability to adapt. Our next story is Mantle of Greatness. One of the most valuable baseball cards in history offers a portal to a golden age. The first paragraph of this story describes the Mickey Mantle card featured at the beginning of this story. He stands before a cloudless sky that's more teal than blue, staring off behind you into the distance. He's a hale American teenager outdoors in a Yankees hat, but that background color, like the banana yellow of the bat on his shoulder, feels otherworldly. Appropriately, a star-lined marquee surrounds his name near the bottom of the image. Mickey Mantle's matinee idol face glows in the Arizona sun. The black-and-white photo was taken during spring training in Mantle's rookie season, 1951. Topps Chewing Gum Company colorized and printed it the following year as the company sought to corner a new market. Early baseball cards were created in the late 19th century by tobacco companies, which inserted cardboard representations of baseball players in their cigarette and loose tobacco packs to help the boxes keep their shape. By the 1930s, companies were producing packs of standalone cards that cost 1 cent and included sticks of gum to sweeten the card's appeal for children. As baseball's popularity grew in the post-war era, Topps saw a growth opportunity. The company began selling its own line of cards and made small innovations that turned these paper advertisements into something a youngster might want to collect and treasure. The company's cards debuted in 1952 with brighter colors and a larger surface area than previous cards, plus team logos and player statistics on the back.
The TOPS features remained an industry standard to this day. This 1952 Mantle card hit stores before Mantle was a household name, and though TOPS' first run of cards sold out that year, the majority of Major League Baseball players were released in other groups throughout the season. Sales dwindled, and the final group, which included this image, wasn't a roaring success. Boxes upon boxes of unsold product were returned to a Brooklyn warehouse where whole sets of cards, Mantle was number 311 of 407, sat untouched for nearly a decade. In 1960, the company decided it needed the storage space, so a TOPS employee reportedly took hundreds of boxes out on a barge and dumped them in the Atlantic Ocean. Supposedly, the card's resulting scarcity is what made number 311 so coveted in the years after Mantle became a national hero later that decade. But scarcity alone doesn't explain why the 1952 card became one of the highest valued pieces of sports memorabilia in history, selling at auction for a then record $12.6 million in 2022. This Mantle card is more than a collectible. It became a stand-in for the glory years of mid-century baseball and a metonym for mid-century U.S. optimism, as much as Gene Kelly's exuberant dancing in 1951's An American in Paris. More than 1,000 of these cards may exist today in varying conditions. One well-preserved specimen lives in the Roland S. Korda collection of sports and trading cards at the Smithsonian's National Museum of American History, and curator Eric Gents says that number 311's reputation is a product of cultural timing as much as any innate value. Its price and popularity are a function of the youngsters who created the demand. The fans of the 1950s and 60s built the commodities market in the 80s, Gents says. These kids grew up and decided to connect with their childhood or their identities based around their interest in sports. Mantle, a three-time MVP who helped the world's most famous team win 7 World Series and was named to 20 All-Star games, definitely represents that era in a way that other players don't. The 1952 Mantle image speaks to nostalgists for other reasons. Gents notes that the 1950s was an era of massive transition, whether by watching movies on television, listening to long-playing records on stereo systems, or reading novels as cheap pocketbooks, Americans marked the decade by bringing their interests into their homes and making them part of everyday life. Baseball, too, could now be watched on TV, and before jerseys and hats became common merchandising, TOPS cards were the first widespread collectible items for fans. That was really a turning point, Gent says. This audience of children all had this kind of shared experience for the first time as they studied statistics and traded for their favorite players. You no longer needed to buy a ticket or see a game live to feel like you were part of a community of fans. Young, handsome, and athletic, Mickey Mantle embodied this optimistic age in other ways as well. He was wildly famous and revered, but he predated the intense scrutiny that athletes began to face a generation later. As the decades progressed, Mantle, despite his well-known excesses, came to signify a purer era in sports, a time before corporate ownership, steroid scandals, or obsessive media coverage of players' every on- and off-field move. I think kids really idolized athletes then in a way that perhaps we don't today, because we all see them as human, Gent says. And TOPS number 311 remains such a valuable totem, not least because it evokes this golden age. It depicts a legendary player still on the cusp of greatness. Mantle played into his late 30s and abused alcohol for decades before dying relatively young at age 63. But here he is still the picture of youthful potential. He's colorized to electric effect, like John Ford's Technicolor Westerns of the time, or like another contemporaneous icon, Superman. Our next title is This, period, Changes, period, Everything, period.
A new book argues it was the gold rush that set modernity into motion. This was written by Lydia Kiesling. On January 24, 1848, a carpenter named James Marshall found a nugget of gold while building a mill in the foothills of the Sierra Nevada. This moment started the gold rush that would bring thousands to the territory known as California. In The Rush, California Gold, The Civil War, and the Making of the Modern World, the latest book by prolific historian Nathaniel Philbrick, Marshall's discovery is a decisive historical moment, sending a fledgling nation hurtling toward a reckoning not only with slavery, but with its geographic immensity. The Smithsonian holds a nugget, above, thought to be the first discovered by Marshall. The photo of this first nugget, found by James Marshall, is at the top of the story. It is now in the possession of the Smithsonian. The gold nugget is a rough oval shape with uneven edges. It is colored light to dark gold. The surface is uneven, with an up-and-down appearance. Back to the story. The Rush is built on an enormous body of existing scholarship, and Philbrick synthesizes this research into a lively and accessible narrative. California was a highly disputed land when Marshall made his fateful find, poised to tip the balance between the Union's 15 enslaving and 15 free states. Philbrick neatly evokes the politics, people, and technologies that animated the period. He refers to the era's collective technological and cultural accelerations as the Rush, and invokes this force as a catalyst for events as disparate as the Civil War and the advent of moving pictures. Life in California, Philbrick argues, could be cruel and unforgiving, but it was also filled with excitement, promise, and, if you were a white American, immense freedom. As Philbrick introduces us to the future barons who planned the Central Pacific Line, he also reports on the lives of the Chinese workers who built the railway under intolerable conditions. Alongside politicians who maneuvered the Union into civil war, we meet outsiders who managed to drive events, including Mary Ellen Pleasant, a black entrepreneur who built a laundry empire in San Francisco and funded abolitionist causes. Reportedly, she even posed as a jockey to travel to Virginia plantations to spread word of John Brown's planned raid on Harper's Ferry. As Philbrick describes the era's personalities, vast wealth, racial violence, and deep contradictions, he underlines their echoes in our own time. Californians in the 19th century, he writes, wrestled with a question that Americans are still asking today. Just who are we? The book's final chapter, Palo Alto, links the events of the rush to the technological boom of Silicon Valley and offers a partial and foreboding answer to the question. Like it or not, Philbrick observes, we are all passengers on a hurtling train. We're going to change the source of our articles now to SmithsonianMag.com, also copyright 2026 Smithsonian Institution. Our first article is The Story Behind Milton Glaser's I Heart NY More Than Ever 9/11 Logo. This was written by Marlene Solly, Senior Associate Digital Editor, History. In the aftermath of 9/11, Milton Glaser, creator of the I Love NY logo, declared that he loved New York City more than ever. The graphic designer revamped his world-famous emblem in response to the September 11, 2001 terrorist attacks. The updated design underscored the city's resilience in the face of tragedy. The first photo in this article was taken on the streets of New York City. There are yellow taxis in the background, as well as other traffic. A man is holding a newspaper in front of his face in the foreground. The entire front page of the Daily News features the updated I Love NY logo. There are five lines of print. The top line says I, and is followed by a distinct red heart. In the bottom left side of the heart is a small dark smear. Line 2 says NY. Line 3 says More. Line 4 says
than, and line 5 says ever. All print is in capital letters. To the story. 8 days after 9/11, a familiar image greeted New Yorkers picking up a copy of the Daily News, the city's self-proclaimed hometown newspaper. Emblazoned on the front page was Milton Glaser's I Heart NY logo, but as readers realized when unfolding the issue, the artist had made some changes to his ubiquitous design. It now proclaimed that Glaser loved New York City more than ever, with a bruise added to the red heart for emphasis. In the same way that we feel more deeply toward a loved one who has been hurt, all of us suddenly realize how deeply we felt about this city, Glaser later told art director and journalist Stephen Heller. A confident giant is hard to love. A vulnerable one is not. An American graphic designer, also known for creating an iconic 1966 illustration of Bob Dylan, Glaser came up with his I Heart NY More Than Ever variant shortly after the September 11, 2001 terrorist attacks on the United States. Like all of us, I felt the need to respond to this incomprehensible tragedy, he said to Heller. I woke up with the words and image completely formed in my mind. 25 years after 9/11, I Heart NY More Than Ever serves as a poignant reminder of how New Yorkers came together in the aftermath of the destruction of the World Trade Center. Glaser was compelled to reach out and offer a statement to the city's residents that, in spite of the tragedy, they still had each other. Dan Bates, studio manager at Milton Glaser, Inc., tells Smithsonian Magazine, the updated logo was a declaration that the people and the affection they have for the city and one another endures. Glaser debuted the original I Heart NY design in 1977 as part of an advertising campaign for New York State. Governor Hugh Leo Carey had averted New York City's bankruptcy crisis, but rising crime rates and a recent garbage strike continued to cloud the public's view of the Big Apple. State officials had nothing to help New York's tourist program. No posters, no maps for gas stations, no bumper stickers for taxis, and no money to make such things, advertising executive Mary Wells Lawrence wrote in her 2002 memoir. It was love for New York that brought Milton to our offices with a batch of posters. Glaser's initial proposal sandwiched the phrase, I love New York, inside two diamonds, but he soon came up with a different design. Writing on an envelope during a taxi ride in 1976, the artist scrawled, I Heart NY, on a single line in red crayon. His concept sketch is now housed in the collections of the Museum of Modern Art. A revised version launched the following year with I Heart, now stacked atop NY. It becomes much more of a shape, much stronger visually than if it were running horizontally, says Ellen Lupton, a curator emerita at Cooper Hewitt Smithsonian Design Museum. Glaser's font choice, American Typewriter, also adds to the design's overall visual impact. This whole logo would not be as nice if it were Helvetica, Lupton tells Smithsonian. Glaser was seemingly under the impression that the ad campaign would run for just 2 weeks. Instead, I Heart NY became the most talked about and successful tourism program in the nation. As Chris Lowry, CEO of Chase Design Group, told Adweek in 2017, the logo emerged as really the world's first emoji. In a diverse, multicultural city like New York, anyone who saw it instantly knew what it meant. Now to a yellow sidebar. Need to know Milton Glaser's legacy. Number 1. According to Lupton, Glaser is one of the most recognizable names in the design world, revered by graphic designers for helping to shift the center of the industry from Europe to New York. Number 2. Over a nearly 7-decade career, Glaser designed whimsical, eye-catching album covers, book jackets, promotional posters,
magazine covers, logos, and more. He also co-founded New York Magazine. Back to the story. New York State's Department of Economic Development holds the iHeartNY trademark and is zealous in its pursuit of vendors who use the design without license. As of 2011, official merchandise bearing the logo brought in an estimated $30 million annually, and the state earned more than $1 million in licensing fees each year. None of this revenue went into Glaser's pocket during his lifetime, but he didn't seem to bear any resentment over the situation. "The truth is, I have enough money to live the life I want to live," he told the Village Voice in 2011. "I don't think about how it would be if I had another couple million. I have no needs that are not being fulfilled." Glaser did, however, run afoul of the state agency when sharing his iHeartNY More Than Ever design. Initially, the artist asserted that the state has no interest in using this variation of the logo, feeling that anything that acknowledges the 9/11 event might be interpreted as a sign of weakness. Speaking with the Village Voice a decade later, Glaser said that the state threatened to sue me for infringing on the copyright. A lifelong New Yorker, Glaser was deeply affected by the attacks on his city. Except for the period he studied in Italy, he was thoroughly a New York creature, illustrator and colleague Mirko Ilk told Quartz in 2021. Everything that mattered to him was here. The designer also had a personal connection to the World Trade Center. He designed much of the decor at Windows on the World, a restaurant complex that occupied the North Tower's 106th and 107th floors. Restaurateur Joe Baum hired Glaser to create its iconic yellow and blue logo, menu, and dinnerware patterns. Today, some of the dishes used at Windows are housed in the National September 11 collection at the Smithsonian's National Museum of American History. They survived the World Trade Center's destruction because the restaurant's owner had brought them home for a private event. Glaser told the Daily News that he came up with iHeartNY More Than Ever while reflecting on the most powerful thing you can say about us, a city. He added, "This blow has made us even stronger and more powerful in our passion for New York." In addition to publishing his updated logo in the Daily News, Glaser recruited students at the School of Visual Arts to distribute poster copies of the design. One such handout is held in Cooper Hewitt's collections. The posters, which were soon plastered on storefronts and in public places across the city, served a dual purpose, reminding New Yorkers of the strength of their community and urging them to donate to charities supporting those affected by the attacks. A small line of text at the bottom of the page read, "Be generous. Your city needs you. This poster is not for sale." Glaser also collaborated with WNYC to raise funds to restore the radio station's antenna, which was damaged during the attacks. Listeners who sent in a donation received a free poster, an arrangement that netted WNYC $190,000. Bates says that the iHeartNY More Than Ever campaign was illustrative of Glaser's ongoing commitment to connectedness. Shortly before his death in June 2020, at age 91, the designer embarked on what would be his final project, a colorful reimagining of the word together, with each letter given its own distinct style, created in response to the divisiveness of the COVID-19 pandemic, Bates adds. As Glaser told the New York Times a few weeks before he died, "All we can do is have this sense that we are not alone." Well, that's all the time we have for today. This has been Julie with Smithsonian. I hope you've enjoyed today's reading from the audio reading service at the Allen County Public Library.

0: in the People's Pharmacy Health Headlines. At high doses, non-steroidal anti-inflammatory drugs like diclofenac, ibuprofen, or naproxen may increase the risk of kidney problems. The study that revealed this used de-identified medical records of more than 750,000 active-duty U.S. Army soldiers. Consequently, these were active young and middle-aged adults. During the time of the study, from 2011 through 2014, nearly 18% of these soldiers got a prescription for 1 to 7 doses of an NSAID pain reliever in a month. Another 16% were prescribed more than 7 doses in a month. Fewer than 1% of these people were subsequently diagnosed with acute or chronic kidney disease. Nevertheless, the rate of kidney trouble was about 20% higher among people who had received high-dose NSAIDs than among those who had taken none. The authors described the increased risk as modest but statistically significant.
1: Another class of drugs that can lead to kidney injury is proton pump inhibitors. A data mining initiative of the FDA's Adverse Event Reporting System analyzed kidney-related side effects among 43,000 people who took a drug such as esomeprazole, lansoprazole, or omeprazole. Approximately 8,000 people taking a histamine 2 blocker such as ranitidine or famotidine served as controls, since they take these drugs for similar symptoms. The researchers found that 5.6% of people on PPIs alone had a kidney-related side effect, while only 0.7% of those on H2 blockers did. Chronic kidney disease was 28 times more likely, and acute kidney injury was 4 times more likely among people taking PPIs. While this analysis shows association, not causation, there are previous studies linking PPIs and kidney damage.
0: There's growing concern about a mysterious infectious disease that has been spreading among the wild deer population for decades. Scientists call it CWD, or chronic wasting disease. Hunters refer to this condition as zombie deer disease. It can also affect elk and moose. The CDC reports that this infectious disease has spread to wildlife in 24 states and 2 Canadian provinces. CWD was first detected in Colorado among captive deer in the 1960s and in the wild deer population in the 1980s. It's now affecting deer in the Midwest, Southwest, and some parts of the East Coast. The disease appears to be caused by a prion infection reminiscent of mad cow disease. An infectious disease expert at the University of Minnesota has warned that hunters who eat contaminated deer meat may eventually develop the human equivalent

0: and 1 in 5 older men had an infection, major blood clot, heart attack or stroke, or died within 3 months. The authors of the study encouraged their colleagues to counsel patients about the risks as well as the benefits of this kind of surgery.
1: Drug interactions are a serious hazard in hospitals and the community. If patients receive prescriptions for incompatible medications, they can experience severe side effects that may even be life-threatening. Electronic medical records are intended to warn prescribers and pharmacists about potentially dangerous interactions, but many do so indiscriminately. The result is something called alert fatigue. If clinicians receive too many warnings, they may not pay attention to the really important ones. A team at St. Jude Children's Research Hospital reviewed their alert system. They removed unnecessary alerts and provided additional information to the most important ones. After they finished, they tracked clinicians' reactions. Alert overrides dropped by 40%. One important change linked alerts to the patient's laboratory data, making them much more targeted. And that's the health news from the People's Pharmacy this week.
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Hello, this is Ed Reedy from the Talking Information Center with the Wednesday, September 23rd reading of Newsweek magazine. Man wounded in Austin shooting involving ICE agent by Holly Silverman. A man has been transported to the hospital after being shot by an Immigration and Customs Enforcement ICE agent in Austin, Texas on Sunday, according to local officials. I've heard from someone that an ICE vehicle boxed in a civilian vehicle, sideswiped it by the side, and then an ICE officer shot the driver of the vehicle. Austin City Council member Mike Siegel told local news outlet KVUE in a video interview. The man who was shot was transported to the hospital in serious but stable condition. Austin Travis County EMS Chief Robert Lukeritz said during a press conference on Sunday afternoon, "My top concern right now is this gets investigated properly," Siegel told KVUE. "I've been told that this is essentially a federal crime scene, but I want the city police to also be a part of the investigation so the public has confidence that we're getting real facts, that there is a proper investigation being conducted." Video shared on social media appears to show an ICE agent holding a weapon as they get out of a black vehicle and approach a blue car. Inside the car, a man can be seen in the driver's seat with the door open.

The blue vehicle in the video appears to have damage to the passenger side. The Austin Police Department, APD, referred Newsweek to Department of Homeland Security, DHS, for any questions on the shooting when reached by email Sunday. Newsweek reached out to the DHS by email Sunday for more information. The horror has come to our city. ICE has shot a person in Austin this morning, Democratic Representative Greg Kazar wrote in an X post. As the facts emerge, I am demanding a full independent investigation, immediate release of the body camera footage, and accountability for any ICE officer who broke the law, Congressman wrote in his post on X. Over and over, ICE has shot people and then lied about what happened. We can see the lies with our own eyes. We will demand truth, transparency, and accountability. Just like Americans have from Minneapolis to Houston, Austinites will speak out peacefully against the deadly mass deportation machine. ICE has been terrorizing our country for far too long. We will not be silent, the congressman added in a second post. Texas State Representative Vicki Goodwin, the Democratic nominee for lieutenant governor, wrote on X that another ICE-related shooting had occurred in North Austin. She added that Austin police were on the scene for traffic control. Sunday's shooting is one of at least a dozen committed by federal agents since President Donald Trump took office for his second term in 2025. Waltz won't give Iran war end date, as new poll shows voter skepticism, by Steve Malman. President Donald Trump's ambassador to the United Nations declined Sunday to provide any timeline for ending the Iran war, a conflict now approaching its seventh month, despite Trump's earlier prediction that it would be over within weeks. Mike Waltz's comments come as a new NBC News poll found widespread skepticism toward the conflict, with 62% of voters saying the war has not been worth it and 57% saying they would be less likely to support candidates who back it. The findings arrive amid growing Republican unease over the war's political costs, particularly in competitive midterm races. What Mike Waltz said, appearing on CNN's State of the Union, Waltz was pressed on reports that senior White House officials have privately discussed the possibility that the Iran war could continue for years. I wouldn't necessarily put a timeline on it, Waltz said. The comments stood in contrast to Trump's earlier insistence that the conflict launched on February 28th would be resolved within 4 or 5 weeks. Waltz argued that U.S. economic pressure and the naval blockade against Iran were working and said time remained on the administration's side. His remarks came amid a worsening regional situation. Iran warned Sunday that any new U.S. attack would trigger sustained retaliation against American interests, while Iran-backed Houthi forces escalated attacks in Saudi Arabia and near the strategically important Bab al-Mandab shipping corridor. Trump struck a different tone Wednesday, telling supporters in North Carolina, "The war is going to end very soon. Watch, you just watch." NBC poll shows voter skepticism. The new NBC News poll suggested the war remains a political liability for Republicans. Among the survey's most notable findings, 62% said the Iran war has not been worth it. 57% said they would be less likely to support a candidate who backs the war. Just 24% said they would be more likely to support such a candidate. Democrats held a 4-point edge on which party voters trust more to handle the Iran conflict. The war appears to be contributing to Republicans' broader political challenges ahead of the November midterms. The poll found Trump's approval rating at 41%, while 56% disapproved of his job performance. 55% said Trump's policies had hurt the economy. The survey also found that 43% of voters said their congressional vote was intended to signal opposition to Trump, compared with 27% who said it was intended as a signal of support. NBC said that was the highest such figure recorded in its pre-midterm polling over the past three decades. Republicans break with Trump, the administration also facing visible signs of dissent inside Republican ranks. On Tuesday, seven House Republicans joined Democrats in voting for a resolution
seeking to restrict further military action against Iran absent congressional authorization. The measure was largely symbolic and is unlikely to affect military operations immediately, but it represented the largest Republican defection yet on the issue and highlighted growing concern about a conflict that has stretched far beyond its original expectations. Among the Republicans supporting the resolution were Iowa Representatives Zach Nunn and Marianetta Miller Meeks, along with South Carolina Representative Nancy Mace. The vote came as Republicans prepare to defend a narrow House majority in a difficult political environment. Iowa Republicans sound alarm. The position taken by Nunn and Miller Meeks were particularly notable because both represent highly competitive districts that Democrats hope to flip in November. Nunn framed the issue as opposition to another prolonged military conflict. Having deployed multiple times and flown over 700 combat hours in the Middle East, I will not support another open-ended war, he wrote on X. Miller Meeks went even further, arguing that the administration must explain how the conflict ends. The president needs to present a plan to Congress and the American people for how this ends so we can focus on bringing our soldiers home and lowering prices, she wrote on X. She's also described the Iran conflict as potentially becoming another forever war. The comments reflect concerns that extend beyond foreign policy and into pocketbook issues that have become central to many competitive races. Both lawmakers are campaigning in a state where economic issues and rising fuel costs remain major concerns. War fuels economic concerns. The political risks surrounding the conflict are tied not only to military questions, but also to affordability. The latest NBC poll found that a majority of Americans believe Trump's policies have harmed the economy, while previous polling has found significant concern about the war's effect on energy prices. Earlier surveys found overwhelming majority saying the conflict was increasing oil and gas costs. That issue has become especially sensitive in rural states, where farmers have faced record diesel prices during harvest season. The war's economic consequences have also become a growing concern for some Republicans, particularly as voters continue to cite inflation and energy prices among their top issues. Meanwhile, Reuters reported Sunday that conflict-related disruptions involving the Strait of Hormuz and the Bab el-Mandab shipping corridor continue to create uncertainty for global energy markets. Trump's midterm risk. When Trump entered office for a second term, Republicans expected to run heavily on immigration, border security, and crime. Instead, inflation, energy costs, and the Iran war have become central issues in the campaign. The conflict has also exposed divisions inside Trump's coalition, including disagreements over how long U.S. involvement should continue. At the same time, several Republican candidates in competitive races have sought varying degrees of distance from the administration's handling of the conflict. For Democrats, that presents an opportunity to make the war part of a broader argument about economic hardship and government priorities. What's next? Waltz's refusal to offer a timetable for ending the conflict is likely to intensify questions about the administration's long-term strategy. Iran continues to threaten retaliation. Houthi attacks are expanding beyond Yemen. Global energy markets remain under pressure, and there's still no sign of a diplomatic breakthrough. The White House maintains that its strategy is working and that economic pressure will eventually force Iran into concessions. But as the war approaches its seventh month, some Republican lawmakers are openly discussing the need for an exit strategy, and new polling suggests many voters remain skeptical of both the conflict and its costs. For Republicans heading into the final weeks before the midterms, the challenge is increasingly clear. Persuading voters that a war originally presented as a short-term operation still has a path to a successful conclusion. Ed Sheeran weeps as he addresses Macklemore backlash at concert by Megan Cartwright. Ed Sheeran tearfully addressed the backlash over Macklemore being dropped from his Loop tour during a concert in Philadelphia on Saturday.
The singer called the situation in Gaza catastrophic and unjustifiable. Several supporting acts, including Phineas, Danish band Lucas Graham, and Irish folk band Bioga, withdrew from the tour in solidarity with Macklemore after he was dropped following pro-Palestinian remarks at a New Jersey show. Sharon apologized for mistakes made during the controversy and said he is listening and learning while exploring ways to support victims of the conflict. Ed Sheeran addresses controversy from the stage, standing alone on stage at Lincoln Financial Field before a nearly full crowd. Sheeran delivered an emotional statement about the events of the past week. A video posted to social media by the Yashar captured the moment. At the time of the publication, it had over 875,000 views. The four-time Grammy Award winner said he had faced criticism throughout his career, but described the current situation as different because it involved issues far beyond music. Sheeran acknowledged making mistakes as he navigated the fallout. "I've had to take and make difficult decisions, and I'm making mistakes, and I'm so sorry," he told concertgoers. Although he said he had never wanted to become an activist musician, Sheeran explained that the controversy placed him at the center of what he called an important debate about freedom of speech and one of the world's most complex political conflicts. He said maintaining commitments to fans remained a priority and cited that as the reason he continued the tour despite losing supporting acts. "I honestly am so grateful that you're here tonight with me. This concert is still a place where everyone is welcome," Sheeran added as his voice appeared to crack with emotion. In a separate clip posted by Rolling Stone, the father of two who shares daughters Lyra and Jupiter with wife Cherry Seaborn cried while thanking his fans. "The world is a scary place right now. America is a scary place right now. This gives hope. Thank you so much, Philadelphia," he said before apologizing for the political remarks he made earlier in the show. "I understand that people have children here, and I understand that families didn't buy a ticket to hear that first bit of the show, but that was something that I felt like I needed to say," Sheeran told the crowd. "I felt like there were a lot of questions that I needed to answer." Concerns over venue restrictions. A central theme of Sheeran's remarks was opposition to venues reviewing or restricting performance content in advance. "I'm deeply worried about the idea that venues pre-approve content for performance," he said. Sheeran argued that while such practices occur in various parts of the world, that should not happen in what he described as the free world. Earlier in the week, he said he spent days speaking with venues to find a solution before Macklemore was ultimately removed from the tour. Sheeran has previously maintained that the decision was not his and that responsibility rested with the tour promoter. What Sheeran said about Gaza and Israel. Despite a long-standing reluctance to comment publicly on political issues, Sheeran said the conflict had become impossible for him to ignore. He described the October 7, 2023 attack on Israel and the Nova Music Festival as horrific and said it compounded centuries of Jewish suffering. Turning to Gaza, he said, "What is happening in Gaza is catastrophic and unjustifiable and disproportionate." He also referenced conditions in the West Bank, saying the systemic injustice we're seeing unfold in the West Bank cannot be overlooked. Sheeran framed the conflict as a humanitarian issue rather than a political one and said his views stem from concerns over civilian deaths and human suffering. Support acts exit the tour. The tour controversy intensified after Macklemore's removal prompted a series of withdrawals from musicians scheduled to perform with Sheeran. Irish folk group Bioga, who had appeared several dates on the Loop tour, stepped away in solidarity with Macklemore. Danish band Lucas Graham and Irish singer Aaron Rowe later withdrew as well. Phineas, the songwriter and producer best known for his work with sister Billie Eilish, also pulled out of plans to join Sheeran for South American dates later this year. As a result, Sheeran opened Saturday's concert without an opening act before being joined by additional musicians later in the evening.
fans divided outside Philadelphia's show. The controversy also played out beyond the stadium. A small group of pro-Palestinian demonstrators gathered outside the venue before the concert. Among them was Hillary Steinberg, who said she had purchased tickets a year earlier but chose to seek a refund and attend the protest instead. Steinberg said she believed art and music are inherently political and expressed disappointment that Sheeran had not taken a stronger position. Not everyone shared that view. Diane Savitz, who attended the concert after buying tickets months ago, said she believed music should bring people together and the political debates did not belong at live performances. Donations and relief efforts. Macklemore announced this week that he would donate $1 million towards Palestinian relief efforts and challenged New England Patriots owner Robert Kraft to match the contribution. A spokesperson for Kraft said both Kraft and Sheeran had agreed to donate $2 million each, though details about where the funds would be directed have not been disclosed. During his speech, Sheeran said he is speaking with people across a range of perspectives to determine how he can help victims affected by the conflict. I am already speaking to people across the spectrum to work out how to make a contribution that helps victims of these terrible times, he told the crowd. Ms. Rachel joins Macklemore's relief effort. The debate surrounding Macklemore's removal from the tour has also extended beyond the music industry. Children's entertainer Miss Rachel, whose real name is Rachel Accurso, announced she would match Macklemore's $1 million donation to organizations supporting Palestinians. In an Instagram post, Accurso said she was inviting every wealthy white celebrity to do the same and argued that public figures have a responsibility to use their platforms to advocate for children affected by war. Celebrities and public figures weigh in. Sheeran's handling of the controversy has sparked reactions from musicians, actors, politicians, and media personalities. Irish rap trio Kneecap voiced support for the rapper, while actress Hannah Einbinder shared posts criticizing the decision. Broadcaster Piers Morgan said he agreed with Sheeran's description of both the October 7th attack and the humanitarian toll in Gaza, but questioned whether the singer should have felt compelled to address the issue publicly. In a post on X on Sunday, Morgan wrote that he wished Sheeran hadn't bowed to the mob and felt forced to say it publicly, adding that the singer needs better advisors. New York Representative Alexandria Ocasio-Cortez framed the dispute as a broader debate over whether powerful interests can influence which viewpoints artists are allowed to express, arguing the controversy now extends far beyond either performer. It's become clear that this is not just about one music artist or two music artists, but this is about how just a handful of stadium owners and the elite can prevent an entire massive issue. In this case, the genocide in Gaza. But it doesn't stop there, she said in an interview with TMZ. Others defended the decision to remove Macklemore or criticized his remarks. The Israeli-American Council, which launched a petition calling for his removal, argued that concertgoers should not be subjected to political activism during a performance. Advocacy groups Stop Anti-Semitism also supported the move, while blues rock musician Joe Bonamassa wrote on social media that opening acts should not use another artist's tour as a platform for political statements. Texas Republicans face generational wipeout amid disastrous polls, by Hannah Parry. Just 1 week after Republicans gathered in Dallas for a national midterm convention designed to energize the party, two new polls show Democrats leading or within striking distance in several of Texas' biggest races as public infighting exposes growing divisions inside the state GOP. A new Siena College Recon MR poll released Thursday has Democrat James Tallarico leading Republican Ken Paxton 49% to 43% in the U.S. Senate race, and Democratic State Representative Gina Hinojosa leading Republican Governor Greg Abbott 49% to 45%. A separate Emerson College polling NextStar survey has the Senate race closer,
with Tallarico at 47% and Paxton at 46%, while Abbott leads Hinojosa 49% to 46%. Political reporter Jacob Rubashkin described the new Siena Recon MR numbers as absolutely brutal for Republicans, warning on X that they could produce a generational wipeout if the results ultimately came to pass. The polling has also raised concern among Republicans. Brendan Steinhauser, a Texas Republican strategist who managed John Cornyn's 2014 reelection campaign, told Newsweek, right now, the Texas GOP is working overtime to make sure they don't suffer a historic loss. The results come amid an increasingly fractured Texas GOP. That division was laid bare this week after a convention photo posted by the Texas Republican Party sparked a wave of racist replies and a very public fight over the direction of the party, following a similar backlash to Republican Railroad Commission nominee Beau French's comments about University of Texas students. What do the polls say? The Siena College Recon MR poll, conducted September 8 to 11 among 614 likely voters, puts Tallarico ahead of Paxton 49% to 43%. That is up from a 47% to 43% Tallarico advantage in July. The governor's race has moved even more sharply in the new survey. Hinojosa leads Abbott 49% to 45% after Abbott led 46% to 45% in July. Steinhauser said the polls of the past 8 weeks had consistently indicated that the Texas races would be competitive. Although Republicans still might win in the end, it could be very close, and it is at least a possibility that the Democrats could win, he told Newsweek. That includes a race for railroad commissioner. The survey also finds Democrats narrowly ahead in the lieutenant governor's race. Democratic State Representative Vicki Goodwin leads Republican incumbent Dan Patrick 47% to 46%. Republican State Senator Mays Middleton leads Democratic State Senator Nathan Johnson 45% to 44% in the Attorney General race. The generic congressional ballot remains narrowly Republican, however, with 47% of voters saying they would vote for a Republican congressional candidate and 46% for a Democrat. The most dramatic movement in the Recon MR survey comes from independent voters. Hinojosa leads Abbott among independents 65% to 27%, compared with 49% to 36% in July. Meanwhile, Tallarico leads Paxton among independents 64% to 24%, compared with 53% to 30% in July. The Recon MR survey has a margin of error plus or minus 4.3 percentage points. A separate Emerson College polling Nexstar survey conducted September 12th to the 14th among 1,000 likely voters shows a much tighter Senate race. Tallarico leads Paxton 47% to 46%, while Abbott leads Hinojosa 49% to 46%. Emerson's credibility interval is plus or minus 3 percentage points. The difference between the two surveys is important. Recon MR shows a 6-point Tallarico lead, while Emerson, whose fieldwork began the day after Recon MR's survey ended, finds the candidates separated by 1 point. Both surveys nevertheless show the Senate contest within a relatively narrow range. The Emerson survey also finds Tallarico with a 48% favorable rating and 42% unfavorable rating. Paxton is at 40% favorable and 48% unfavorable. Abbott's rating is nearly evenly divided, with 46% viewing him favorably and 47% unfavorably. Steinhauser attributed the competitive races partly to a challenging national political climate, including affordability and rising costs. He also pointed to Tallarico, whom he described as a dynamic candidate. He's somebody that has certainly been able to run a good campaign in terms of energy and enthusiasm, he said, adding that independents and Hispanic voters are overwhelmingly going for Tallarico. Recon MR finds Hinojosa with a 48% favorable rating and 27% unfavorable, while Abbott's rating is 45% favorable and 53% unfavorable. On the issues, Recon MR finds voters saying Hinojosa
would do better than Abbott on making prices more affordable, 51% to 44%, and managing the state's water supply, 49% to 43%. Abbott leads on securing the border with Mexico, 53% to 39%, and keeping Texans safe, 49% to 44%. There's also a striking gap between vote preference and expectations in the Recon MR survey. While 49% said they would vote for Hinojosa and 45% for Abbott, 62% said they thought Abbott would ultimately win. In the Senate race, 49% support Tallarico and 43% support Paxton, while 48% think Tallarico will win and 45% think Paxton will. The Emerson survey also finds the economy is by far the top issue for Texas voters at 36%, followed by immigration at 14%, education at 12%, health care at 11%, and threats to democracy at 11%. An ill-timed controversy, the polling arrives at as the Texas Republican Party is dealing with the fallout from French's highly controversial social media post showing South Asian students celebrating after the University of Texas football victory over Ohio State over the weekend. "I heard UT graduation this year looked like this," French captioned the photo. "I didn't believe it. The problem is now obviously far worse than anyone imagined. I weep for the families in Texas who can't get into UT because they prioritize foreigners over Texans," he added in a second post. Texas Republicans, including Senator John Cornyn and Governor Greg Abbott, condemned the remarks. "The Republican Party is better than this," Senator Cornyn, who lost his reelection primary bid to Ken Paxton, wrote on X. "We should all condemn this bigotry directed at our fellow Texans, or we will soon find ourselves a minority party." Deeply conservative Governor Abbott also expressed his concerns, telling Politico that French's statement is not my message. "A selective picture of Longhorn fans celebrating our biggest home victory ever actually shows a way that Texans unite. We unite under the brand of Texas," he added. Republican State Senator Lucy Lacey Hall said the post breaks my heart. "Please delete this," she replied to French on X. "I see college kids cheering on their football team. I see Texans." The controversy was then echoed on the Texas GOP's own social media. The party posted a photograph from its convention showing several attendees of color with the caption, "Convention photo." Replies quickly became focused on the racial makeup of the people pictured, with commentators complaining that there were no white people in the photograph and questioning whether the people pictured were American or Texan. One reply invoked ethnic white replacement. Republican State House candidate Sarah McGee responded, "These comments are going very poorly for them. They've lost control of their own party." Former Southlake Mayor John Huffman, a Republican, blamed French for empowering online racists amid the wave of racist comments on the convention photo. "This is on you, at Beau French," he posted on X. "I don't know the Texans in this picture, but they are getting savaged in the comments by the racists you've empowered for no other reason than their skin color." Huffman demanded French apologize to the Republican volunteers in the photo and remove himself from the ballot after the controversy. Steinhauser described French as creating extra headwinds that are unnecessary just weeks ahead of the competitive midterm races. The picture posted at UT Austin that caused all the controversy that was just as unforced error, he said. And you know, also, just inaccurate when 90% of the students, they're from the U.S. So, like, what are you doing? You know, there's no sense in that. "Texas is a big place. It's a diverse place," he continued. "I think that there's still opportunity for the Republican Party to continue to grow, which is why it's frustrating to see some of these comments, because I think it hurts us." Texas Republican division exposed. The French controversy is the latest in a series of public disputes that have exposed a broader split among Texas Republicans over the party's political identity and direction. One of the clearest indications of the rupture in the party following French controversy came from Karl Rove. Rove, the longtime Republican strategist
and former advisor to President George W. Bush, said he would vote for Democrat John Rosenthal, French's opponent in the Railroad Commission race. Rove made the declaration at a private lunch in Austin and called French a bigot, according to three attendees who spoke to the Texas Tribune. Rove said the vote would break roughly 30 years in which he had supported only Republican candidates, with his previous Democratic vote coming for Texas Lieutenant Governor Bob Bullock in 1994. Trump subsequently attacked Rove, calling him bad for Republicans and criticizing his record as a political strategist. Another recent example of the party's division came in the Republican Senate primary, where Paxton defeated longtime Cornyn after a bruising campaign that pitted the party's Trump-aligned populist wing against one of its longtime establishment figures. The contest was the culmination of a broader struggle over the direction of the Texas GOP that had been playing out for years. That divide dates back to Paxton's 2023 impeachment by the Republican-controlled Texas House, when Republican lawmakers accused the attorney general of misconduct. Paxton was ultimately acquitted by the state Senate, but the fight exposed deep divisions within the party that have continued to shape Texas politics. At the party's national midterm convention in Dallas last week, Trump urged Republicans to treat the reelection as a referendum on his presidency. But Reuters reported that some Republicans at the convention questioned whether a Trump-centered strategy would be effective with the independent voters the party needs in competitive races. Five of the 15 Republicans interviewed by Reuters expressed concerns about the approach. The party is also divided over an issue that cuts across its traditional ideological lines, the rapid expansion of data centers in Texas. While Trump and Abbott have promoted Texas as a major center for artificial intelligence development, local opposition has been growing, with Texas Agriculture Commissioner Sid Miller, a Republican, warning that the backlash could cost Republican statewide races. That leaves the party navigating several competing pressures at once, maintaining the support of Trump's conservative base, appealing to independents and Hispanic voters, addressing economic concerns, and keeping rural Republicans in the coalition. That is unfolding alongside polling that shows the state's traditionally Republican statewide contests becoming more competitive. I think it's all just part of this broad collection of obstacles that Republicans have to overcome, Steinhauser said, adding that the Texas GOP favorability is also being affected by the national political climate, alongside the big issues of affordability and rising costs, and then data centers. Steinhauser cautioned against drawing sweeping conclusions from the current polling, noting that Republicans have held every statewide elected office in Texas since 1994. I do think it's competitive. I do think it's within 4 or 5 or 6 points. But I'm not panicking, he said. Trump blasts Supreme Court over tariff, birthright citizenship rulings. By Steve Malman. President Donald Trump criticized the U.S. Supreme Court on Saturday, accusing the justices of issuing faulty political and ridiculous decisions on tariffs and birthright citizenship that he claimed have cost the United States trillions of dollars. The president's comments mark his latest public attack on the high court following major defeats on two signature policies of his second term. In a post on Truth Social, Trump wrote the court had lacked the courage to make America great again and argued that its rulings on tariffs and birthright citizenship had damaged the country economically and altered how citizenship is granted in the country. Over the last 6 months, with their faulty political and ridiculous decisions on tariffs and birthright citizenship, they've cost the United States of America trillions of dollars and forever damaged the way people become citizens of our great country, Trump wrote. Why it matters, the Post targets two of the most consequential legal setbacks of Trump's presidency. In February, the court ruled that the International Emergency Economic Powers Act did not give Trump authority to impose sweeping global tariffs, forcing the administration to unwind the policy and issue refunds to importers. The administration later pursued alternative tariff authorities, like Section 301 of the Trade Act of 1974,
to impose 10 to 12.5% tariffs on imports from 60 U.S. trading partners. After the court struck down the original duties, the Section 301 tariffs are currently facing legal challenges. According to documents filed by custom officials with the U.S. Court of International Trade and cited by the Financial Times, the Trump administration, as of August, has paid around $100 billion in tariff refunds to importers. That represents roughly 60% of the $166 billion that businesses are estimated to have paid in tariffs. The court also dealt Trump a major setback in June when it upheld a broad interpretation of birthright citizenship, rejected his effort to limit automatic citizenship for many children born in the U.S. to parents who are unlawfully or temporarily present in the country. The justices relied on longstanding interpretations of the 14th Amendment Citizenship Clause. Conservative Justice Clarence Thomas dissented, writing that he was not convinced the court's interpretation of the Citizenship Clause would stand the test of time. The decisions nevertheless came from a court with a conservative majority that includes three Trump appointees, Neil Gorsuch, Brett Kavanaugh, and Amy Coney Barrett. Trump argued that the rulings had harmed the economy and immigration policy. It has been a sad chapter in the life and times of America, but we will prevail, the president wrote Saturday. The birthright citizenship fight continues. The administration continues to pursue other avenues aimed at restricting birthright citizenship and combating what it describes as birth tourism. Earlier this month, a federal judge blocked enforcement of a new Trump administration order seeking to restrict birthright citizenship, ruling that the government could not deny citizenship to a class of children whom the Supreme Court had already determined are citizens at birth. According to the ruling, the Supreme Court's decision established that children born in the U.S. to parents who are unlawfully or temporarily present in the country are protected by the 14th Amendment. In her ruling, U.S. District Judge Deborah Boardman, appointed by President Joe Biden, wrote, "The Supreme Court has spoken. Children in the certified class are citizens at birth. The president must follow it." The court's June ruling was authored by Chief Justice John Roberts, who wrote that birthright citizenship extends to every freeborn person in this land, and concluded, "We keep that promise today." The administration has also issued separate directives aimed at preventing foreign nationals from traveling to the U.S. primarily to give birth and secure citizenship for their children, a strategy that officials have emphasized after the Supreme Court defeat. Trump and his allies have shown little sign of abandoning the issue since the court's June decision. In recent weeks, the administration unveiled new executive orders targeting birth tourism and other categories it argues fall outside the traditional birthright citizenship protections. While conservative activists have discussed ways to keep the debate alive through future litigation, legislation, and judicial nominations, including efforts to shape future judicial candidates. What happens next? Trump's comments do not announce any new legal action or policy initiative, but they show his continued frustration with rulings that curtailed two of his highest profile initiatives. While the administration has sought alternative legal pathways on both tariffs and immigration, the court's decisions remain major constraints on the president's agenda. The White House has not immediately indicated whether Trump is seeking additional legislative or legal remedies in response to either ruling. The GOP senator says Trump's $5,000 checks are absolutely inflationary, by Steve Malman. Senator Bill Cassidy, a Louisiana Republican, called President Donald Trump's proposal to send $5,000 checks to American adults absolutely inflationary on Sunday, adding that conservatives would have opposed the idea if it had come from a Democratic president. Cassidy made the comments during an appearance on CBS News' Face the Nation a week after House Speaker Mike Johnson, also a Louisiana Republican, declined to guarantee Americans would actually receive the payment despite Trump's public pledge. Why it matters, Trump unveiled the proposal during the Republican National Committee's midterm convention in Dallas, saying every adult U.S. citizen would receive a $5,000 dividend if Republicans retained congressional control.
Because of our tremendous strength and success economically, I'll issue a dividend to every adult citizen in the United States of America for $5,000, Trump said. Very much like a successful company will do a cash distribution to its shareholders. The promise raised questions about how the payments would be funded and whether Congress would approve them. Cassidy's criticism is notable because it comes from a Republican senator and echoes concerns some fiscal conservatives have raised about government spending, inflation, and the national debt. What Senator Cassidy said on Sunday, Face the Nation moderator Margaret Brennan noted that the United States has roughly $40 trillion in debt and asked Cassidy whether the proposal would be inflationary, even if the administration found a way to distribute the money without direct congressional appropriations. It's absolutely inflationary, Cassidy replied, adding that conservatives would likely have opposed the idea had it come from a Democratic administration. If Joe Biden had proposed that, conservatives would have been all against it, the senator said. Cassidy, one of seven Republican senators who voted to convict Trump after the January 6, 2021 U.S. Capitol riot, has had a strained relationship with the president. Trump backed efforts to unseat him in this year's primary. With Cassidy ultimately losing his reelection bid, he will leave the Senate in January. Cassidy argued that borrowing money for such a program could ultimately increase costs for consumers by pushing up borrowing rates. If the government borrows money, it's going to drive up how much somebody pays for their mortgage, for their car note, perhaps for their credit card, he said, adding that higher borrowing costs would make major purchases less affordable for Americans already struggling with rising expenses. For that family struggling to buy their first home or to refinance a home or to buy a car, it becomes that much more out of reach to you, Cassidy said. Rather than issuing direct payments, Cassidy argued that reducing the national debt would provide greater long-term economic benefits. We need to actually pay attention to our national debt, he said. If we can control our debt, that will be a stimulus to somebody. That will help them be able to afford life better. Trump's proposal faces questions from Republicans. Cassidy's comments go further than those made by Johnson last week. During an appearance on NBC News Meet the Press, the House Speaker repeatedly declined to guarantee Americans would receive the payments, even after moderator Kristen Welker noted that Trump had already promised them. I commit that Congress will work through it and find consensus on that, like they have to do everything else, Johnson said. When pressed again on whether Americans could count on receiving the money, Johnson said he would continue working with the president, but stopped short of endorsing Trump's guarantee. The speaker's comments prompted criticism from former Transportation Secretary Pete Buttigieg, who worked in the Biden administration, argued on the same program that Johnson's reluctance to fully embrace the proposal suggested it was unlikely to become reality. However, Senator Bernie Marino, an Ohio Republican, posted on X earlier this month that he would get a bill ready so that if Republicans win in the midterms, they can pass the Trump dividend immediately. Debate over funding. One of the central questions surrounding Trump's proposal remains how the checks would be financed. The president has linked the idea to the country's economic performance, while administration officials have offered varying explanations. Vice President J.D. Vance said the checks would be funded in part by tariff revenue. He said it's not controversial and is a way of showing the American people that if they keep working with Trump and give his party the ability to stay in power, that will benefit them. Commerce Secretary Howard Lutnick said last week that the proposed payments would not come from taxpayers or add to the deficit, pointing in part to the administration's yet-to-launch Trump Platinum Card program. Lutnick told NBC News that more than 100,000 people were already on a waiting list for the program. We have a wait list of more than 100,000 people who want to come, Lutnick said. That's $500 billion. National Economic Council Director Kevin Hassett has said the dividend could be advanced through a congressional budget reconciliation package. In a previous statement to Newsweek, responding to questions about how the payment would be funded, White House spokesperson Davis Ingle defended the proposal. The doomers and naysayers have consistently doubted President Trump when he pledged to create the historic Trump accounts, lowered prescription prices with most favored nations,
secured the border with no crossings, cleaned up our streets, ended taxes on tips, grew real wages, renegotiated broken trade deals, and reshored key manufacturing back to the United States, Engel said. He added, President Trump has consistently proven his doubters wrong, drawing a clear contrast with the Democrats' record of historic inflation, unfettered illegal immigration, skyrocketing crime, and weakness on the world stage. With the continued support of the American people, President Trump will keep delivering real results. Trump has continued to defend the plan, saying the U.S. is taking in substantial revenue and could afford the payments if Republicans maintain their congressional majorities. Skepticism across the political spectrum. Cassidy is not the first conservative to raise concerns. Representative Thomas Massie of Kentucky has warned about possible inflationary effects, while former Representative Marjorie Taylor Greene of Georgia questioned whether Republicans should support what she characterized as a massive government giveaway. Senator Susan Collins of Maine has also expressed concern about tying spending proposals to election outcomes. And Representative Ralph Norman of South Carolina has said he wants a clear explanation of how the program would be financed. Democrats have been even more critical. Senate Minority Leader Chuck Schumer of New York accused Trump of trying to bribe the American people for their votes, while California Governor Gavin Newsom argued the proposal amounted to an attempt to buy your vote with $5,000. Ukraine launches largest ever drone attack on Moscow, Russia says. James Bickerton. Ukraine launched its largest ever drone attack on Moscow overnight, according to the city's mayor, Sergei Sobyanin, who said at least 450 drones targeted the Russian capital were shot down. The attacks came on the final day of voting for Russia's parliamentary elections, which President Putin's United Russia Party is expected to win. The only anti-war party that registered was banned from standing, and opposition activists have been imprisoned. According to Sobyanin, drones hit the Moscow oil refinery and a residential building in the city. Two people were killed and six injured in the attacks, according to Moscow Region Governor Andrei Vorobeev in a post on social media platform Telegram. These were reportedly an elderly man in the Arkharov Zova district and a 44-year-old woman in Sofiano in the southwest of Moscow. Vorobeev said 249 drones had been shot down in the wider Moscow region and a number of homes had been set on fire. Flights to and from Moscow's Vinnytsia airport were suspended following the strikes, but have since resumed. In a post on X, Ukrainian President Volodymyr Zelensky said the attacks had hit one of Russia's key oil industry facilities and the aggressor's logistics facility. He said the attack was carried out by several different types of drones and long-range missiles. The president shared footage which appears to show a burning oil facility, though its authenticity has not been independently confirmed by Newsweek. Zelensky added, Moscow must end its brutal war and choose peace instead of building layered rings of air defense at the expense of other regions. Steps toward de-escalation are on the table in energy and food security. What is needed is political will. The official Ukraine X account shared a photograph of smoke rising over the Moscow skyline with the caption, Good morning and happy Moscow burning day. It came after Ukrainian authorities said eight people, three of whom were children, were killed on Saturday in the Kiev and Sumy regions by Russian attacks. Ukraine has launched a wave of attacks targeting Russian oil infrastructure, a key component of the Russian economy in recent months. According to the International Energy Agency, this has resulted in Russia's refining capacity falling to its lowest level in 20 years, while fuel shortages have been reported at some gas stations. Separately, Ukrainian drone strikes have destroyed numerous warehouses belonging to Russian e-commerce giant Wildberries. Ukraine says the company provides drone components for the Russian military, which Moscow denies. Russian drones and missiles have struck Ukrainian infrastructure and businesses, with one attack on a shopping mall in Kyiv Rih killing 16 in late August. And that's all the time we have for today. Stay safe and thank you for listening.

0: in the People's Pharmacy Health Headlines. At high doses, non-steroidal anti-inflammatory drugs like diclofenac, ibuprofen, or naproxen may increase the risk of kidney problems. The study that revealed this used de-identified medical records of more than 750,000 active duty U.S. Army soldiers. Consequently, these were active young and middle-aged adults. During the time of the study, from 2011 through 2014, nearly 18% of these soldiers got a prescription for 1 to 7 doses of an NSAID pain reliever in a month. Another 16% were prescribed more than 7 doses in a month. Fewer than 1% of these people were subsequently diagnosed with acute or chronic kidney disease. Nevertheless, the rate of kidney trouble was about 20% higher among people who had received high-dose NSAIDs than among those who had taken none. The authors described the increased risk as modest but statistically significant.
1: Another class of drugs that can lead to kidney injury is proton pump inhibitors. A data mining initiative of the FDA's Adverse Event Reporting System analyzed kidney-related side effects among 43,000 people who took a drug such as esomeprazole, lansoprazole, or omeprazole. Approximately 8,000 people taking a histamine 2 blocker such as ranitidine or famotidine served as controls, since they take these drugs for similar symptoms. The researchers found that 5.6% of people on PPIs alone had a kidney-related side effect, while only 0.7% of those on H2 blockers did. Chronic kidney disease was 28 times more likely, and acute kidney injury was 4 times more likely among people taking PPIs. While this analysis shows association, not causation, there are previous studies linking PPIs and kidney damage.
0: There's growing concern about a mysterious infectious disease that has been spreading among the wild deer population for decades. Scientists call it CWD, or chronic wasting disease. Hunters refer to this condition as zombie deer disease. It can also affect elk and moose. The CDC reports that this infectious disease has spread to wildlife in 24 states and 2 Canadian provinces. CWD was first detected in Colorado among captive deer in the 1960s and in the wild deer population in the 1980s. It's now affecting deer in the Midwest, Southwest, and some parts of the East Coast. The disease appears to be caused by a prion infection reminiscent of mad cow disease. An infectious disease expert at the University of Minnesota has warned that hunters who eat contaminated deer meat may eventually develop the human equivalent of chronic wasting disease.
1: Shoulder replacement surgery is becoming increasingly common. Now researchers writing in the BMJ say that patients should be warned that the risks are higher than originally thought. The investigators reviewed hospital and mortality records in the UK. When men between 50 and 59 have this type of shoulder surgery, 1 in 4 will need further surgery on that shoulder within 5 years. In addition, older people who underwent this kind of surgical procedure experienced high rates of serious adverse events. 1 in 9 older women and

0: clinicians receive too many warnings, they may not pay attention to the really important ones. A team at St. Jude Children's Research Hospital reviewed their alert system. They removed unnecessary alerts and provided additional information to the most important ones. After they finished, they tracked clinicians' reactions. Alert overrides dropped by 40%. One important change linked alerts to the patient's laboratory data, making them much more targeted. And that's the health news from the People's Pharmacy this week.
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8: Mommy, I'll get it.
5: Oh, I'll be right there.
6: Me too.

Good morning. This is Joellen from Scituate, reading to you from the Talking Information Center in Marshfield, Massachusetts. This morning I'll be reading to you from the New York Times, October 2nd, edition 2026. And the first story is about the Ukraine and Russia. It is by Constant Mehuit. For months, Ukrainian officials have warned people to brace for what could be their hardest winter at war. Russia, they said, would use its ever more powerful weapons to try to cripple the country's power grid. The first big strike was expected later this fall, with the first bite of cold. Russia did not wait that long. Before dawn on Wednesday, missiles and drones slammed into a large thermal power plant and other energy facilities, shaking the Ukrainian capital, Kiev, with explosions. By morning, several neighborhoods were without power and water. The attack, Ukrainian officials said, marked the opening salvo of a new campaign to plunge Ukrainian cities into cold and darkness, with the ultimate goal of breaking people's morale and crippling the war effort. Russia has waged similar campaigns each year with mixed results, but it is approaching this winter armed with stocks of ballistic missiles and jet-powered drones that Ukraine has struggled to intercept. The scale of Russia's ambition to freeze Ukrainians into submission is evident in a document that the Ukrainian energy minister, Denis Shmyhal, S-H-M-Y-H-A-L, showed to European partners in Paris 2 weeks ago, according to two people familiar with his presentation. Mr. Shmyhal, the people said, described the document as an intercepted Russian plan to cause the energy system to collapse through methodical attacks. The plan, a copy of which the New York Times obtained, describes a campaign of strikes using up to 1,000 missiles, drones, and bombs.

They would target a wide range of facilities, including electrical substations, hydroelectric and thermal power plants, and boiler houses. Most alarming, the document says that Russia intends to force Ukraine's three operating nuclear plants, the backbone of its power infrastructure, to shut down by firing missiles at the electrical switchyards that connect them to the grid. The switchyards sit less than a mile from the reactors. The plan also says that Moscow will target Ukraine's water system, including pumping stations and wastewater treatment facilities, with dozens of ballistic missiles and glide bombs. Russia has never attacked such cities on a large scale before. Ukrainian officials have privately expressed concern that the country has limited backup plans should it face severe water disruptions. The ultimate goal is to cut off major Ukrainian cities from power, heat, and water, which could set off a humanitarian crisis. Kiev, Kharkiv, and Odessa are highlighted as top targets, with plans to cut electricity supplies in those cities by 90%, reducing heating supplies by up to 90%, and severely disrupting the sewage system. The New York Times had no way to independently authenticate the document, which is dated from August and written in Russian. But President Vladimir Putin of Russia has publicly stated that his forces will wage an extensive campaign this winter to knock out Ukraine's energy infrastructure, framing it as retaliation for Ukrainian strikes on Russian oil refineries. Mr. Shmyhal spoke in vague terms about the document to the Ukrainian media a week ago, saying, quote, "Our partners, like us, were struck by its cynicism, by this cold, terrorist calculation of how to destroy our energy sector," unquote. Whether Russia will follow through on the strategy laid out in the document and whether it will succeed if it does so remains to be seen. Ukraine has spent the past several months preparing for the winter, building protective structures above critical facilities, such as substations that carry electricity across the country. Civilians, most of whom endured severe power and heating cuts last winter, have stocked up on batteries and small gas-powered heaters. Ukrainian authorities have spent hundreds of millions of dollars to repair power plants and substations, as well as to install smaller energy facilities like gas-powered turbines that are harder to strike. Ukraine has also invested in strengthening the grid to withstand cold weather demand and reroute power when attacks knock out transmission lines. Energy experts caution that these measures can at best cushion the expected blow, not stop it. Olena Pavlenko, head of DIXI Group, a Ukrainian energy think tank, said that 4 winters of war had left the country's power grid so weakened that getting through another would be like running a marathon with only one lung. Memories of last winter, by far the hardest of the war so far, in part because of particularly bitter temperatures, still loom large for Ukrainians and explain their dread of another Russian strike campaign. As Russia repeatedly hit power and heating plants, Kiev residents regularly endured a dozen hours or more without electricity each day, according to data shared by DTEK, the country's largest private energy company and the capital's electricity distributor. Olha Skorohod, a resident of central Kiev, said she lost heat for 2 weeks last January as temperatures outside fell well below freezing. She had to wash her 3-year-old daughter, Zoryana, in cold water and worried that she might get sick as a result. Changing the child's clothes was an ordeal as the cold nipped at her bare skin. At one point, Ms. Skorohod tried to warm the apartment by heating bricks on a small gas stove. It barely made a difference. In high-rises across the capital, residents on the top floors often had no water because the pumps lost power. To get to their apartments, they had to climb flight after flight of stairs because the elevators were out of service. Even when the power returned for a few hours, some avoided the elevators, afraid of getting trapped during a sudden outage. To avoid a repeat this winter, power crews have been hard at work. On Monday, a repair team from DTEK was busy replacing an old transformer with a new one near Kiev. They lifted the old unit off a pole and replaced it with a new transformer and a protective casing. Quote, "There's old equipment that simply can't handle the load anymore. Some of the equipment is as old as I am," said the crew leader, Edward Kashkov, 57.
Last winter showed that local equipment can fail when power returns after an outage and large numbers of people plug in at once to charge batteries, Mr. Koshkov said. The new transformer, he added, was built to handle the surge in consumption. Speaking to Parliament in August, Mr. Shmyhal, the energy minister, expressed confidence that Ukraine would enter the winter well prepared. The country had about 15 gigawatts of available capacity, he said, and he expected it to grow to more than 21 gigawatts by year end. That would be enough to cover peak demand, which reached about 18 gigawatts last winter. But his projections did not account for attacks like Wednesday's, which can undo months of repairs. Maria Saturian, an energy analyst at the research group Ukraine Facility Platform, said it could take only a few attacks to knock out the 5 gigawatts that Ukraine had restored in recent months. She pointed to the power outages after Wednesday's strike as evidence of the grid's fragility. Russia's intercepted plan appears designed to collapse Ukraine's already weakened grid. It lays out 3 stages of attacks. The first would knock out substations near Ukraine's western borders, which import electricity from Europe. The second would take out hydroelectric power plants. The third would force Ukraine's 3 operating nuclear plants offline. A 4th nuclear plant near the southern city of Zaporizhzhia was captured by Russian forces early in the war and is not operating. The goal of the attacks, the document says, is to eliminate nearly 15 gigawatts of generating capacity, as much as Ukraine had at the end of the summer. And the next article headline reads, Live Updates, Fresh Jobs Figures to Bring Insights on U.S. Economy. Subhead, the job market has been strong and unemployment steady as inflation has unsettled markets and raised costs for consumers. This is by Talman Joseph Smith. The Labor Department is set to release employment numbers for September on Friday at a time of stability in the job market and volatility elsewhere in the American economy. U.S. employers and workers have experienced successive shocks in recent years. First, the pandemic, then inflation, then wars and tariffs that have pushed prices higher still. Throughout, however, unemployment has remained low and economic growth has been solid. Only a few officials at the Fed have acknowledged that getting inflation down to their 2% target could require some pain. Austin Goolsbee, president of the Federal Reserve Bank of Chicago, recently said that forcing inflation back to target in the short run means pushing employment below target. As investors await the latest jobs data, futures on the S&P 500 have nudged higher in pre-market trading, up 0.4%. Ahead of the jobs report, officials at the Fed were out with new message that sought to convey that they did not necessarily see an October increase as necessary. It first started with John C. Williams, president of the New York Fed, who said that there was no need for urgency in terms of subsequent rate increases. Philip N. Jefferson, the vice chair, followed on Thursday with a speech that said he and his colleagues may need more time to assess the data and determine the timing of further rate increases. Later on Thursday, Lori D. Logan, president of the Dallas Fed, suggested that the ongoing rise in U.S. government bond yields could help to restrain economic activity, even as she specified the need for further increases to get inflation back to 2%. What these signals convey is that the Fed is likely to raise rates again, but not necessarily at the next meeting, which is scheduled just before the midterms. Most Fed officials have a relatively sanguine view about the state of the labor market despite volatile monthly jobs figures. The metric that they most closely are watching is the unemployment rate, and that has been surprisingly steady at 4.1%. Most policymakers believe it will remain at that level by year-end, projections released earlier this month showed. So long as the labor market stays stable, the Fed will focus on tackling inflation. The question officials are grappling with is whether they will follow up their September decision to raise interest rates by a quarter of a percentage point with another adjustment at their October meeting. Now, we seem to have here 2 updates. Let's see if we can find them. Looking around here. A solid labor market has helped to give policymakers the freedom to move from signaling that they would lower interest rates this year to pivoting to the prospect of even higher interest rates as the Iran war has continued and growth expectations tied to AI have accelerated. Higher rates are meant to help slow the economy, but that also puts pressure on the labor market.
If cracks start to appear in the employment data, it could leave policymakers in a very uncomfortable position, with good reason both to keep interest rates elevated to avoid inflation becoming more embedded in the economy, or lower rates to support the labor market. Only a few officials at the Fed have acknowledged that getting inflation down to their 2% target could require some pain. Austin Goolsbee, president of the Federal Reserve Bank of Chicago, recently said that forcing inflation back to target in the short run means pushing employment below target. As investors await the latest jobs data, and I think we said this, so we're back to the old business, futures on the S&P 500 have nudged higher in pre-market trading, up 0.4%. Our next article involves the media, the 100 best TV shows of the 21st century. This is the top TV shows according to 100,000 Times reviewers. The New York Times recently published its list of the 100 best shows of the 21st century, based on a poll of more than 500 actors, showrunners, and other TV enthusiasts. Then we asked our readers to weigh in. More than 100,000 people submitted their votes for the top series of the past 25-plus years. Some shows made astounding leaps. Gilmore Girls, Ted Lasso, and Community each jumped more than 65 spots, while others fell off the list altogether. Did The British insult your family members? Ta-ta! Baby Reindeer, The Thick of It, Peep Show, and Happy Valley. The highest new entry is the beloved animated series Avatar, The Last Airbender, at number 37. Readers also gave more love to big network shows like The Big Bang Theory and buzzy shows from the past year like Widow Bay and Heated Rivalry. Here is the list of the shows that you've always meant to watch. You can find them on your watch list. So let's take a look at them. Number one on the list, Breaking Bad. Number two, The Wire. Number three, Mad Men. Number four, Succession. Number five, Game of Thrones. Six, Better Call Saul. Seven, The Office, U.S. version. Eight, Fleabag. Nine, Arrested Development. 10, Ted Lasso. And you can get the rest of these from your 100 best list in the New York Times. Those were the top 10 of the top 100. Back to the U.S., the headline reads, Congress leaves with a whimper as the GOP braces for midterm pain. Subhead, Republicans lined up a series of doomed votes in their final hours, hoping to portray Democrats as obstructionists, but some conceded that their party was more likely to be punished. This article submitted by Michael Gold and Carl Hulse, H-U-L-S-E, reporting from the Capitol. They tried and failed to bring up a bill that would limit, but not ban, congressional stock trading. They sought unsuccessfully to advance legislation that would encourage, but not require, utility companies to force data centers to foot the bill for rising energy costs. Republicans in Congress this week spent their last hours in the Capitol before the midterm elections, pushing a series of meant-to-fail votes that they hoped could signal to voters that they were at least trying to address widespread concerns about the high cost of living. It was a familiar pre-election exercise made more urgent this year because those Republicans are battling stiff headwinds, including economic concerns and President Trump's sagging approval ratings, in their battle to maintain control of Congress. But they emerged with no meaningful progress on a long list of issues weighing on their constituents, leaving some wondering, if not openly doubting, whether they had done enough to persuade voters to keep them in power. Quote, if you can't pay the bills, you know, no matter how much you love us as Republicans, we're in control, said Senator Jim Justice, Republican of West Virginia. And if you can't pay the bills, you've got a real problem with us. Unquote. Though polls have shown voters to be concerned with the economy, the cost of living, the war in Iran, and government corruption, the Senate spent most of its final 2 weeks of floor time debating an expansive college sports bill that few thought would have much resonance on the campaign trail. Republicans' marquee legislative achievements have been a sweeping tax cut and domestic policy bill that was so unpopular they tried to rename it. A tranche of funding for federal immigration enforcement efforts, of which Americans are increasingly wary,
and a substantial housing law that the president refused to sign and is unlikely to have an immediate impact on housing costs. GOP leaders who have spent most of their party's two-year governing trifecta deferring to Mr. Trump had little choice but to project optimism that it would all be enough to overcome the growing dismay over the cost of food, fuel, and other consumer goods. But even they were focusing their closing message not on their own achievements, but on dire warnings about what Democrats would do if they win control of Congress. Quote, "If you vote for Democrats, what you're going to get is higher taxes, more spending, bigger government, and open borders," unquote, said Senator John Thune, Republican of South Dakota and the majority leader. Quote, "I mean, that's the choice in front of the American people. So irrespective of where things are today and what the price of diesel is today, if you want a better future for your family as you look at this election, the choices in front of you, to me, it's a no-brainer. Still, Mr. Thune is not on the ballot, with a growing number of races seen by both parties as toss-ups. Some in the party conceded that control of the Senate may rest on how successful individual Republicans are in distancing themselves from Mr. Trump and the GOP brand. Quote, "You've got to be pitch perfect," said Senator Tom Tillis, the North Carolina Republican who decided not to run for re-election. "Be who you are and be focused on the priorities of your constituents. Forget the national mood. Forget the national agenda. Focus on your state," unquote. Though Republicans entered the midterms with a map that favored them, they have found themselves on the defensive in reliably red states in the face of an unpopular war in Iran, continued inflation, and the president's low approval ratings. In an indication of how the party's fortunes have changed, Senator Tim Scott of South Carolina, the chairman of Senate Republicans' campaign arm, told reporters on Wednesday that Kansas, once seen as reliably red, had become more competitive than he had hoped. Facing that political environment, some Republicans have asked whether they should have done more to shore up their record on affordability. Mr. Justice said that he had been, quote-unquote, screaming to the high heavens for months. That lawmakers need to demonstrate that they were in touch with the average American's economic concerns. Senator John Kennedy, Republican of Louisiana, suggested that lawmakers were scrambling to address major issues after eating up time on the college sports measure. "There are things you need to get done, and we shouldn't wait until the last minute," he said. He pointed specifically to a bill that would have capped the cost of insulin, bipartisan legislation that is sponsored by one of the party's most endangered incumbents, Senator Susan Collins of Maine. And he said he was frustrated that the Senate left before taking up two House-passed measures to roll back California's energy policies, something he said would have lowered costs. "If I controlled the floor, we'd be doing a whole lot more," Mr. Kennedy said, "and we'd have done. The votes on stock trading and data centers were meant as much to put Democrats on the defensive as to help Republican candidates in close contests address their vulnerabilities on critical issues." But Senator Chuck Schumer, Democrat of New York and the minority leader, dismissed them as ineffective messaging efforts that would do little to shift political winds. "It's an act of desperation that's going to fail, and none of that is going to work," Mr. Schumer said in an interview. "For to even have a scintilla of working, they have had to pass something and actually make it law." Still, Senator John Husted, an Ohio Republican, expressed confidence after Democrats blocked his legislation, which would have urged utilities to make technology companies shoulder the increased energy costs tied to data center growth. Mr. Husted has faced a flurry of attack ads accusing him of supporting data centers. "We gave everybody a chance to do something about affordability," said the Democrats, "and the Democrats blocked it," Mr. Husted said. "So we'll go campaign on it and we'll talk about it." Such messaging votes have become a routine for Congress in the weeks before the election, and Mr. Schumer himself brought a number of them before the 2024 election, in which Democrats lost control of Congress. Senator John Corin, the Texas Republican, who will leave office next year after losing his primary to a Trump-backed challenger, said those doomed to fail procedural votes could matter. "I think it's important to show we are trying, even if we are not successful," he said,
It is up to the candidates to get the message through. And this is an article in the ideas section of the October 2nd New York Times. The headline reads, "Are Democrats worried about the wrong rich people?" Subhead, "As billionaires become a popular political target, a new book urges Washington not to lose sight of a much larger and quieter group of wealthy business owners." In this article by Andrew Druhan, D-U-E-H-R-E-N. Other than Donald Trump, who is himself worth nine figures, billionaires are perhaps the most common foil for Democrats running for office this year. Whether they're trying to win a safe blue seat or a competitive red one, Democrats invoke billionaires as the root cause of the country's political and economic malaise. "The American dream has become an American nightmare," James Tallarico, the Democratic Senate candidate in Texas, told a crowd last month. "People are working hard. Every day they're playing by the rules. But those rules of today weren't written for us. They were written for billionaires," he added. It's hard to dispute this political logic. Several of the world's wealthiest people have aligned themselves with Mr. Trump, at times literally. Mark Zuckerberg and Jeff Bezos were among those seated close behind the president at his inauguration. Elon Musk, briefly the world's first trillionaire, was a fixture in the Oval Office for a few months last year. Billionaires are astronomically rich, arguably lightly taxed, often allied with Republicans, and in a gift to speechwriters, provide a unified theory of societal decline. When it comes to turning this animosity into policy, the solution is usually tax increases. Several Democratic candidates, including Troy Jackson in Maine and Abdu El Sayed in Michigan, have pledged to, one way or another, raise taxes on them. In California, voters this fall will decide whether to impose a one-time 5% tax on the net worth of the state's billionaires. Senator Bernie Sanders, a Vermont independent, has said this first-of-its-kind wealth tax would check the power of tech titans who now resemble, quote-unquote, the oligarchs of the 18th and 19th centuries, the kings and the queens and the czars, unquote. But the potent symbolism of taking on the billionaire class, as Mr. Sanders puts it, risks eclipsing a broader set of policy proposals for taxing the rich. Responsibility for problems often blamed solely on billionaires, whether that's wealth inequality or the budget deficit, also lies with a much larger, more dispersed set of rich people. Addressing those issues requires first having a more complete understanding of their source. That's the argument in a new book by the economists Owen Zadar of Princeton University and Eric Zwick of the University of Chicago, The Everywhere Millionaire: Who is Really Rich in America and How They Got There. Looks beyond the billionaires often invited to the White House and explores the country's wider world of wealth. Drawing on labyrinthine Internal Revenue Service records, the pair study a group of rich business owners that looks more like a suburban chamber of commerce than an oligarchy: car dealers, dentists, and a leading supplier of hamburger buns. What they find is tremendous wealth and power. This group of roughly 3 million Main Street millionaires, as the authors call them, have an average net worth of $25 million, and as a group, they commanded $54.8 trillion in 2022, the most recent year cited in the book. That's more than 13 times the collective wealth that year of the billionaires on the Forbes 400 list, which included household names like Mr. Musk and Mr. Bezos. The multimillionaires of Main Street are getting richer even faster than the famous Forbes 400, propelled by tax breaks largely created by Republicans and local regulatory advantages. Addressing those policy handouts to the authors should be at least as urgent as passing a wealth tax. In an interview, Mr. Zwick called a wealth tax a sideshow that may not be as effective as its proponents promise. Though he and Mr. Zadar acknowledge that it is not necessarily an either-or question, Congress could, after all, pass legislation that includes both a wealth tax, or something like it,
as well as a host of less sexy changes to how non-corporate business income is taxed. But the authors have good reason to worry that the path to raising taxes is only getting narrower. As Mr. Zadar and Mr. Zwick describe, these millionaires are everywhere, serving in Congress, forming lobbying groups, and presenting themselves as the sympathetic, familiar small businesses in your city or town. Raising taxes on a small, world-shaping set of billionaires may be politically easier than revoking a deduction for the nation's manufacturers of garage doors and electric toothbrushes. The rhetorical preoccupation could become a substantive one, which would, at the very least, leave lots of tax revenue on the table. In 2020, when Mr. Sanders last ran for president, he proposed a wealth tax that would apply to people with at least $32 million in assets, with even wealthier Americans owing a larger tax. This spring, he and Representative Ro Khanna, a California Democrat and potential presidential candidate, released a new wealth tax plan. It would apply only to people worth at least $1 billion. For much of the past decade, there has been a conventional wisdom about the ultra-wealthy. Thomas Piketty, in his 2013 Capital in the 21st Century, the Against the Odds bestseller, described accelerating inequality in capitalist countries, driven by returns on capital that outpace the overall rate of economic growth. In that book, as well as follow-up studies with the fellow French economists Emmanuel Saez and Gabriel Zucman, Mr. Piketty depicts an elite that grows richer primarily through financial investments in stocks and bonds. It's a rentier style of wealth that, he writes, presages a return to the aristocratic societies of the 19th century. Mr. Zadar and Mr. Zwick want to fill in what they see as the gaps in this theory. Through a painstaking examination of tax records and a series of entertaining anecdotal portraits, they present a very different profile of the 21st century American capitalist. Rather than inheriting wealth and passively collecting checks, the rich they examine are more likely to have worked fiendishly hard to build a flourishing business. This can still lead to dizzying wealth. Some of the book's subjects are, in fact, billionaires, and among its data sources are registries of private planes and yachts. Overall, the book outlines a somewhat meritocratic path to riches. While people born rich are much more likely to start their own successful business, most rich entrepreneurs were born middle or lower class and did not inherit their company. Beyond these demographic findings, though, the key characteristic of these stealthy wealthy, another moniker the authors use for this group, is how they structure their businesses and pay their taxes. The largest, most powerful companies, like Walmart or ExxonMobil, are generally structured as corporations, legal entities that owe the corporate income tax and distribute profits to shareholders through dividends. Not the legion of prosaic companies at the center of the everywhere millionaire. These businesses, commercial aluminum heat treating firms and food redistributors, are often set up as limited liability companies, a partnership, or an S corporation. Despite the name of this last type, these companies do not owe the corporate income tax. Instead, business earnings show up on an owner's tax returns and are subject to the individual income tax. Among tax nerds, these companies are called pass-throughs because the firm's profits pass on an individual return. Pass-throughs have relatively few owners compared with the millions who can buy and sell shares in a publicly traded corporation. But as the book details, this type of company is deeply intertwined with the growing wealth of the ultra-rich. Since the 1980s, pass-through businesses have been responsible for more than half of the additional share of income claimed by the top 0.1%. Mr. Piketty, in Capital, called for the creation of a global wealth tax. Mr. Saez and Mr. Zucman, two of his protégés, are now involved in the push for the California billionaires tax. In recent research, Mr. Saez and Mr. Zucman focus on the Californians who helped start and now own large shares of stock in major publicly traded companies like Google. Using public security filings, they detail the astronomical wealth of figures like Sergey Brin,
Google's co-founder, who is worth more than $250 billion and has spent more than $100 million fighting the California billionaire tax. The Frenchmen argue that a wealth tax on even a handful of these people could generate substantial revenue for the state. For Mr. Zadar and Mr. Zwick, that's a limited approach. It's not like the handful of billionaires aren't influential. They clearly are, Mr. Zadar said in an interview. But just look at the tax base. Do some counting. There's just a lot more people. They're in every congressional district. There's a lot more collective money. 2017, during Mr. Trump's first term, Mr. Zadar and Mr. Zwick were among a group of economists called to Washington to meet with the Republicans who were preparing a generational rework of the tax code. At that point, the pair were already considered the foremost experts on pass-through businesses, and lawmakers were getting ready to create a generous new write-off for the owners of these companies. Mr. Zadar and Mr. Zwick told Republicans not to do it, since the benefits would overwhelmingly accrue to the wealthy. But the GOP plowed ahead. The party was already committed to cutting taxes for large corporations, and members of Congress told the economists that they needed to include a tax cut, quote-unquote, for the little guy. When we noted that many of these small businesses actually are not small, no one wanted to talk about it, the authors wrote, pointing out that several members of the tax writing committee in the House are themselves business owners. The result was a deduction for pass-through business profits that, in effect, lowered the top marginal income tax rate these Main Street millionaires have to pay by 7 percentage points. At first, only a temporary tax cut, Republicans last year voted to make it a feature of the code indefinitely at a cost of roughly $800 billion in lost tax revenue over a decade. That's nearly as much as Republicans cut from Medicaid. Mr. Zadar and Mr. Zwick's list of problematic tax benefits for these business owners goes on. Republicans have not only repeatedly narrowed the number of people who theoretically owe the estate tax, but legal maneuvering has also made the tax largely optional. Business owners can classify their earnings as profits rather than a salary to avoid paying the tax that funds Medicare. While a highly paid executive at a major corporation has his pay automatically reported to the IRS, pass-through company owners often report only a fraction of their profits to the tax collector. Democratic policy experts are familiar with these issues, and indeed, many have spent years trying to address them. But it's not easy. Approving these changes would require lawmakers to confront powerful lobbying groups, as well as their donors, golfing partners, and in some cases, their colleagues in Congress. And as Mr. Zadar and Mr. Zwick detail, many of these business owners are self-made local figures. Their ambitions are to expand their businesses into a neighboring region or state, not colonize a new planet. It is because these firms seem small compared with multinational behemoths that Democrats have instead cast their attacks on a tiny number of tycoons. For all their power, billionaires can't easily present themselves as the owners of a good old American company who just needs a break from Washington. The hope is that focusing fire on billionaires and large corporations helps build support for, rather than crowding out, a more comprehensive tax agenda, said Michael Linden, a former budget official in the Biden administration. I would be nervous if we started using the focus on billionaires as a license to ignore the many other ways the tax code preferences the wealthy and high income over everyone else, he said. But I don't think that's really happening. The last time Democrats had control of Washington, much of their tax the rich agenda collapsed in the 50-50 Senate. The tax increases that survived targeted large corporations and left pass-through businesses alone. They also approved a surge in funding for the IRS that would have helped audit business owners, but Republicans canceled most of it. Democrats may soon find themselves with power again in Congress, and the presidential primary will begin not too long after next month's midterm elections. Mr. Zadar and Mr. Zwick don't want policymakers to again overlook the qualified business income deduction for pass-through earnings, even if it doesn't roll off the tongue quite like a billionaire's tax. And the next article involves the Dubai flight.
The headline is, I couldn't let all of them die. Pilot on Fly Dubai flight recalls sudden attack. Subhead, Captain Smit Makuhar, M-A-C-H-C-H-H-A-R, who was stabbed by his co-pilot midair between Dubai and Tel Aviv, said he had to act to prevent a crash despite serious injuries. This article by Pargati K.B., reporting from New Delhi. The Indian pilot who was attacked during a Fly Dubai flight this week said on Friday that he opened the cockpit door despite grievous injuries, allowing passengers and crew members to overpower the co-pilot who had assailed him. I was fighting for my life, Captain Smit Makuhar said on a video call from his hospital bed with Prime Minister Narendra Modi of India in his first public remarks since the attack. I was so badly hurt that I had fallen to the ground, said Captain Makuhar. But I knew I had to act, he added. I could feel the aircraft was going down. The attack on a flight from Dubai to Tel Aviv, carrying about 170 passengers, sent the aircraft into a terrifying plunge. Israeli officials have said the co-pilot appeared to have tried to crash the plane after stabbing Captain Makuhar, although investigators are still trying to understand the assailant's motives and how the attack unfolded. Prime Minister Benjamin Netanyahu of Israel said the co-pilot had undergone, quote, Islamic radical indoctrination, unquote, but did not elaborate. Passengers were able to overpower the attacker while two people aboard with flying experience helped land the plane in Saudi Arabia. Captain Makuhar said, who said he had 17 years of flying experience, including 11 as a captain, said he knew instinctively what was happening to the aircraft, even as he lay injured on the cockpit floor. The Boeing 737 MAX 8 he was flying plummeted more than 16,000 feet in 30 seconds during the attack. Captain Makuhar told Mr. Modi that he recalled telling himself, Smit, this is the last push. Just do it. The door is right there. I was doing it to save myself, he said, but I also knew I couldn't let all of them die. Captain Makuhar, who was hospitalized in Saudi Arabia, then transferred to the United Arab Emirates, told Mr. Modi that he was receiving good medical care. And the episode has made him a hero in India. Your courage and presence of mind, you made a decision within a fraction of a second and saved so many lives, Mr. Modi told the captain during their conversation. You have made the entire country proud. Mr. Modi's office put out the video of a split-screen conversation on a day of nationwide protests in India, including in the capital, New Delhi. Protesters are demanding the resignation of the country's chief election officer for trying to rig voter rolls in the favor of Mr. Modi's party. Captain Makuhar grew up in Mumbai and entered aviation almost by accident after attending a seminar on flying. He later became a captain and a trainer of aspiring pilots. In a podcast interview last year, he described flying as something he felt blessed to do and emphasized the importance of pilots being rested and prepared to perform under pressure. And the next article from the New York Times, October 2nd edition. We asked dozens of librarians about America's libraries, what they provide and what they need to survive. Here's what they told us. Librarians on Libraries. This is by Elizabeth Egan and John Maher, M-A-H-E-R. The reporters attended this year's American Library Association conference in Chicago, where they spoke with nearly 50 librarians from across the country. This year, Americans are marking the 250th anniversary of the country's founding. The nation's librarians are celebrating a milestone, too, the 150th birthday of the modern American library. A lot has changed since the American Library Association was established in 1876, even just over the past decade. The library has gone from a building full of books to arguably the most versatile civic center in any community lucky enough to have one. We spoke with dozens of librarians at the ALA conference this summer in Chicago. They came from rural towns and major cities, elementary schools and universities, local branches and big government agencies. These librarians want you to know that they don't just sit around reading all day. They want you to know about book bans and budget cuts.
but also about career counseling and crafting groups and pop-up medical clinics. They want you to worry the way they worry about artificial intelligence, looming legislation, and harassment of their staff. But most of all, they want to know what the library really is, a safe place for people to gather around books, ideas, and one another. Here's what librarians had to say in their own words. From Sherry Sheline and out of Donnelly, Idaho, the Donnelly Public Library, this librarian says, "I am the director. I am the circulation clerk. I am also the janitor, the landscaper, and a community organizer. I'm all of those things. My budget for the whole year is only $80,000, and that includes payroll, everything, the whole kit and caboodle. Librarians are defenders of democracy. We're defenders of the freedom to read. We're protectors of patron privacy. Libraries are one of the few places in this surveillance economy that are not trying to collect and sell your data to come and use our facilities. And I find increasingly that librarians have to be advocates for our communities." This was Ed Garcia from Cranston, Rhode Island, at the Cranston Public Library. Another librarian, Jenny Foster from Honolulu, Hawaii, the Hawaii Supreme Court Law Library, says, "The things that librarians are facing right now are like nothing I've ever seen in my 27 years of librarianship. The attacks on libraries, the censorship, books disappearing from shelves in Texas and Florida. Acknowledging the challenges we're facing allows us to center ourselves on our personal missions as librarians and lean into meaningful service to our communities. Librarians and democracy are aligned hand in hand," she said. Another librarian, Amanda Hunt from Central Texas, she is a school librarian. She says, "This past year was the worst of my life. I was targeted by a Moms for Liberty group in my town, the town I grew up in. There were grievances filed. I was doxxed online. I live by myself and I fear for my safety. I'm hopeful for the future, but if you told me 10 years ago that this is what my job would be, I would have said you're nuts." And Tracy Fitzmaurice from Whittier, North Carolina, formerly of the Fontana Regional Library System, says, "You have to be willing to sit in a public meeting where one of the people might come in and say, she grooms children for sex trafficking. You have to sit there and act professional and take that." Tamika Barnes from Atlanta, Georgia, from the Georgia State University Library, says, "We're a caring profession. We're supposed to be helping people, not advocating, so I think that's been a shift in what we have to do in 2026. Our core has always been to help people find the information and teach them how to get there for themselves." Philip Carter from Starkville, Mississippi, the Starkville Oktahibiha Public Library System, says, "It means you'll never be rich. Sure, hope you didn't get in this for money, but it means there's a responsibility there. That's a hard responsibility to communicate because everybody's values are different. Everybody's got their own perspective. And that's the beauty of our country. But it also means you have a responsibility to your community because it's their money fueling what you do." Valerie Bird Fort, Columbia, South Carolina, from the South Carolina Center for Community Literacy, says, "I almost feel like there's a sense of complacency setting in, an attitude of, this is just the world we live in now. The challenge is making sure our profession stays in the fight." Tresha Patton from Milwaukee, Wisconsin, formerly of Milwaukee Public Schools, says, "It's challenging that there aren't that many black school librarians, but I truly feel it's the best job in education. You get to work with staff, get to work with students, and you're coming from a helping perspective. You're always there to help, and kids love libraries. When they skip into the library." Ann Lindell from Gainesville, Florida, the University of Florida Libraries, says, "People don't really have an idea of what we do. They think we stand at a circulation desk and check out books to people. But to think that everyone who works at a library is a librarian is like thinking that everyone who works at Walgreens is a pharmacist." Amanda Hunt from Central Texas, a school librarian, says, "A boy checked out a graphic novel about two boys who fall in love. He told me he'd never felt seen before in our tiny conservative Texas town. He was getting bullied and targeted for being who he was. The next year, when he went to high school, he sent me an email saying that having access to books like that made him feel seen and validated.
and he went on to shop. Cindy Hole, Fairway, Kansas, from the Shawnee Indian Mission Foundation, says, "When we see legislation drafted that states we don't need libraries because people have the internet, that's like saying we don't need math classes because we have calculators." Gina Battee, Muskegee, Oklahoma, from the Cherokee Elementary School, says, "I find it frustrating that the pendulum seems to be swinging back toward book banning and book challenges. That's something I do keep in the back of my mind while I'm ordering. I have students I'll go to bat for because every child deserves to see themselves in books." And Maria McCauley from Cambridge, Massachusetts, the Cambridge Public Library, says, "There are a number of adverse legislations across the United States, and these really limit freedom of expression and the freedom to read. That is a real threat to society." Holly Eberly, Algonquin, Illinois, the Algonquin Area Public Library District, says, "The loudest voices in the room seem to be people who don't like libraries. They're the ones showing up to board meetings complaining about the books they don't like. Some libraries are being defunded entirely. I don't think most communities really want that. I don't even think most conservative communities want that. I see a lot of homeschool families with conservative backgrounds, and they're using the library every day." Rosie Camargo from South Holland, Illinois, South Holland Public Library, says, "We need the community to fight for the library because we just work there. But your money, whether you rent, whether you're a business, or you have a home here, your money is going into the library. That's your library. You have a right to say, I would like books and materials and programs that represent me. I like this librarian. They help me. If we don't have that, we will disappear." Maria Nazari from Louisville, Kentucky, Smith Library, Jefferson Community and Technical College, says, "Information literacy, AI is being placed in literally everything, and there's not an easy way for most people to opt out. Misinformation and disinformation are a big deal." Joan Firestein from Baltimore County, Maryland, Baltimore County Public Library, says, "Restricted access to information, whether that is book bans, or if people can't get to a certain location, or if they're immigrants or new Americans and they don't even know exactly what a public library is, or maybe there are people who say, yeah, I remember a library from when I was a kid, but I don't need a library card." Miranda Pitchford, San Francisco, California, the Khalifa Group, says, "If you go to a legislator and the first thing they say is, when I was a kid, you're dead. They haven't been in a library. People need to understand the impact we have, what kind of difference we make, and translate that into funding." Josh Harrington, Boulder, Colorado, University Libraries, University of Colorado Boulder, says, "When I was a graduate assistant at Auraria Library in Denver, we had a federal depository. There was a community that was displaced in downtown Denver, the Auraria neighborhood. They built a campus on top of it in the 70s. The schools now have a scholarship fund for anyone who was impacted by that displacement. We had a list of names and addresses of all the people who lived there. You can go and check the registry at the library, and it's open to anybody. Every time someone came in there to identify whether they were in this list of records was the most gratifying feeling, because they got to go to school free. Being able to make that sort of impact or just facilitate it, that kind of the heart of what we love. That's the kind of the heart of what we love," said Josh Harrington. Genevieve Maynard from Lancaster, New York, Buffalo and Erie County Public Library, says, "Oh my God, I could do so much. I could make such an awesome game schooling collection. All of the weird, niche things that my kids like, I'd love to figure out a way to make programs related to those happen. There are other weird, niche kids who probably have a need for a community outside of the house or outside of the school. I have so many ideas," referring to what could a library do with an increase in funding. Kenya Nakedo, Philadelphia, Pennsylvania, Free Library of Philadelphia, says, "Getting a carpet replacement would be really nice. I don't think it's been replaced in 20 years. Also having our water fountains replaced. Upgrade the bathrooms, which are such an important part of public. If we had control of the budget, I would invest in things like menstrual supplies and clothes and health supplies. And for the programming, I would look into story time or a public music event for children." On the topic of what a library could do with $10,000 increase in funding, Shauna Dees from Roseville, Minnesota, Roseville Area School, says,
I could completely overhaul my nonfiction section. When I started 10 years ago, a paperback was $4.99 or $5.99, and they are $9.99 or $10.99 now. Picture book hardcovers used to be $14 or $15, and now they're at least $19 or $20. My budget has stayed stagnant or gone down, and book prices have only gone up. We still have Pluto books. Pluto doesn't even exist as a planet anymore. With $10,000, I could buy every brand new book that year. $10,000 feels like the moon. Crystal Gates, North Little Rock, Arkansas, North Little Rock Public Library says, I would increase access to electronic materials. Our budget can't keep pace with the demand. The book that I can personally get on Kindle or Audible for $3.99 costs my library $80 to $120, and then we have to return it in 3 years. I'm limited in the number of checkouts or the number of people. I don't mind one copy, one user restrictions, but telling me I'm going to spend $80 on a book that my patrons no longer have access to in 12 months? It's not getting damaged. It's not getting wet. It's not getting torn up. Deb Sika, Alameda, California, Alameda County, California, from the Alameda County Library, says, I wouldn't spend it on my library. I would go to the libraries in the 5 or 6 states where people are trying to take away property tax. I would buy huge banners for every public institution that gets money from public funds and property tax and hang them on the sides of all those buildings to raise awareness. If there is no property tax, there is no public health care, there are no public schools, and there's no public library. Rado Saldivar from Natrona, Wyoming, is the last person that I can quote here, and he says, a gentleman who had retired needed to go back to work. He did not have email. He didn't have a phone, but he knew he wanted to be a part-time cart pusher at Walmart because he could walk there and it would supplement his Social Security income. He came in and we worked with him one day a week for about an hour. He would come back every now and again to check his email, and then he stopped showing up. I went 3-4 months not knowing what happened to him. And then I went to Walmart one day and saw him pushing carts. He called me over and said, hey, I got the job. I think that shows how necessary library work is, how we're keeping the societal safety net together as it's fraying apart. And this is all the time we have today for Reading from the New York Times. This is Joellen saying goodbye until next time.

From the Bureau of Economic Geology, this is EarthDate. What exactly is fossil water, and why have we consumed so much of it? No, it's not a new brand of bottled water imported from the days of dinosaurs. Fossil water came from melting ice sheets, ancient lake systems, and a generally wetter climate tens to hundreds of thousands of years ago. It percolated into porous rocks, which were then buried under deep layers of sediment, where it was sealed off from the surface, and there it stayed, until farmers discovered it. And in the second half of the 20th century, they started drilling wells into fossil aquifers and pumping like mad, turning sunny, dry places into acres and acres of green farmland. Crop supplies boomed, food became cheaper and more plentiful, grown in formerly parched places like California and Kansas, and shipped around the world for people like you and me to eat, ingesting fossil water with it. The trouble is, fossil water is a finite resource, and new studies suggest that many fossil aquifers may become depleted this century, so that we won't be able to rely on them any longer. This could mean that the crops that depend on them could become less plentiful and more expensive again. All the while, population will

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6: 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And now I'll begin with Make Your Money Last for Life. 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Review investment fees. This is a surprisingly effective move and one that legendary investor Warren Buffett recommends. Typically, investment firms charge between 0.5 and 2% of a 401k's funds value each year to manage the account. Advisors we spoke with say firms like Fidelity and Vanguard charge some of the lowest fees in the business. Still, it's wise to check the fine print on any account related to your investments and retirement. You can do this with the help of a financial advisor or review your quarterly or annual statements. Make some tax smart moves. Money withdrawn from tax-deferred accounts, such as a 401k or traditional IRA, will be hit with federal and possibly state income tax. To reduce your tax burden, consider moving some funds into a Roth IRA, which is taxed at the outset, not at withdrawal. Plus, taxes you initially pay on a Roth may be lower than those you'd later pay for withdrawals from a traditional IRA, especially if federal taxes increase in the coming years, says

Hetstein at Boston College. You'll likely save the most in taxes if you make this move while your income is low. Pare down your debt. Nearly all retirees carry debt that isn't a mortgage, car loans or credit card balances, for example. The median amount is $11,349, according to a 2025 analysis by LendingTree, an online loan marketplace and research firm. That can cost you dearly. LendingTree also says that the average credit card interest rate in June of this year was 24%, meaning that on an $11,349 balance, you'd pay about $227 in monthly interest fees. Pro tip, pay down debts with the highest interest rates first, says Consumer Reports Bell. Take the required minimum distribution. This usually means you must start withdrawing money from 401ks and traditional IRAs the year you turn 73 to avoid penalties. This requirement does not apply to Roth IRAs, on which you've already paid taxes. Freeze property taxes. Across the U.S., property taxes increased 32% over the last 5 years, according to the Federal Reserve Bank of St. Louis, with little end in sight. In some states, you can freeze your property tax bill at the rate it was when you turned 65, Bell says. In areas where this isn't offered, ask about property tax exemptions or credits for older adults. Doing so can save hundreds, even thousands, each year, he says. Second article. Find a great financial planner. 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But a good financial planner can help turn your nest egg into an income stream that will last, says Gary Koenig, principal of Koenig Consulting Group in Arlington, Virginia. A certified financial planner is the right choice for most people. 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Next article, how much protein do you really need? It's the nutrient du jour showing up in everything from snack chips and cereal to powders and shakes. Even the government says we should put more focus on it. But while the health benefits are real, so is the hype. Here's everything you need to know about protein and why the source matters. By Rachel Meltzer Warren. Protein is having quite a moment.
Its reputation as a star nutrient, one that can keep our muscles and bones strong and our energy up and help us age well and stay at a healthy weight, has made it a major focus of nutrition advice and food manufacturer marketing. The government's 2026 Dietary Guidelines for Americans advises us to prioritize protein foods at every meal, and packaged foods fortified with protein are now everywhere. Just one example among many. Kroger's Simple Truth protein line of 80-plus foods and snacks. Food manufacturers are like, heck yeah, let's add protein to everything, says Hannah Cutting Jones, Ph.D., a food historian and assistant professor at the University of Oregon in Eugene. Subsequently, many of us have come to believe that more protein is better. Around 60% of adults in the nation have taken steps to increase their intake, according to a nationally representative Consumer Reports survey of 2,153 U.S. adults in August of 2025. And about 42% report eating protein-fortified foods at least weekly. Protein has become a convenient stand-in for health more broadly, says Stuart Phillips, Ph.D., a kinesiology professor and protein researcher at McMaster University in Hamilton, Ontario. But as crucial as protein is, the full story is more complicated than just eat more, says Consumer Report nutritionist Amy Keating, RD. Here's what to know. Why protein is important. In some ways, the national focus on protein is understandable. We need a steady supply of it for essential functions, such as wound healing and immunity. Protein supplies us with amino acids, little molecules that are sometimes dubbed the building blocks of life, so we can make and maintain cells and tissues. It's also an important component of muscle, hair, skin, nails, hormones, and enzymes. And getting enough may be a boon if you are trying to lose weight. Protein can help people feel fuller when dieting, and pairing adequate protein with resistance training helps preserve muscle as you lose weight. But overall calories and diet quality are also key, Keating says. As the years pass, protein becomes even more important. After age 35 or so, muscle mass naturally starts to decline at about 0.5% a year, says Roger Fielding, Ph.D., a senior scientist at the Jean Mayer USDA Human Nutrition Research Center on Aging at Tufts University in Boston. By age 75, that may leave you with 20% less muscle than you had earlier in life, which can diminish strength and ultimately lead to frailty, fractures, and a higher risk of various illnesses. Consuming enough protein may help slow or prevent that loss, Fielding says. Are you getting enough? Given the new government recommendations and the marketing hype around protein-enhanced foods, you might be concerned. Not to worry. Most U.S. adults consume plenty of protein, roughly as much as the government recommends. The 2026 guidelines advise 1.2 to 1.6 grams of protein
per kilogram of body weight, which is 0.5 to 0.7 grams per pound each day. This means someone weighing 150 pounds should get at least 75 grams of protein daily. By comparison, men ages 19 to 50 are eating an average of 94 grams per day, and women the same age get 70 grams, according to the government's National Health and Nutrition Examination Survey. Men 50 and older average 83 grams, and women 62 grams. The DGA amounts listed do diverge from another well-known nutrition standard, the recommended daily dietary allowance, suggests 0.8 grams of protein per kilogram, 0.36 grams per pound of body weight, or 54 grams for someone who weighs 150 pounds. But some research suggests that the recommended daily allowance for protein is too low. The RDA reflects a minimum intake to maintain whole body protein balance, says Phillips at McMaster University, who thinks the recommended amounts in the DGAs are appropriate. This new range reflects where the evidence has been pointing for years, particularly from studies on muscle protein synthesis, resistant training, aging, and energy restriction, he says. Even though most of us get plenty of protein, some groups should pay closer attention to their intake, particularly older adults, people trying to lose weight, and frequent exercisers, all of whom need more protein to maintain lean muscle. This includes the growing number of people taking GLP-1 drugs, such as Wegovy or Zepbound. According to a 2025 research advisory in the journal Obesity, they may have difficulty consuming sufficient protein because the meds reduce appetite. Some others may also not be getting enough. A 2025 review of studies in the journal Nutrients says 30% of men and 50% of women over age 71 fall short because of issues like poor appetite, tooth loss, and even social isolation. Certain groups may need even more than the DGAs recommend. According to the Nutrients Review, adults with serious illnesses should aim for 2 grams of protein per kilogram of body weight per day. Should you follow the DGA advice to prioritize protein at every meal? Your body may only be able to use up to 30 grams at a time, according to research from the University of Texas Medical Branch and the University of Illinois at Urbana-Champaign. Yet about 3/4 comes from lunch and dinner. I would like to see people switch some of their protein toward breakfast, so that dinner is not a giant meal with protein at the end of the day, says Teresa Fung, SCDRD, a professor of nutrition at Simmons University and an adjunct professor at the Harvard T.H. Chan School of Public Health, both in Boston. Optimizing your diet. While the new guidelines don't explicitly advise eating more animal protein, you can certainly argue that it's implied.
The food pyramid issued with the 2026 DGAs now has meat and dairy at the very top when they were once lower. Plus, the DGAs themselves list protein recommendations in this order. Consume a variety of protein foods from animal sources, including eggs, poultry, seafood, and red meat, as well as a variety of plant-sourced protein foods, including beans, peas, lentils, legumes, nuts, seeds, and soy. This doesn't mean it's suddenly healthier to load up on burgers and steak, which can be high in saturated fat. Like previous guidelines, the new DGAs recommend that no more than 10% of daily calories come from saturated fat, which is linked to higher cholesterol levels and an increased risk of heart disease. So when you're choosing animal proteins, it's generally best to stick with options lower in saturated fat, like seafood, poultry, and lean cuts of beef and pork, such as beef round and beef and pork loin, sirloin, and tenderloin, Keating says. It's important to minimize your intake of processed meats, such as deli meats, hot dogs, and bacon. Research suggests that regularly eating them can increase the risk of heart disease, diabetes, and some cancers. In fact, the DGAs recommend limiting highly processed foods, as nutrition experts have been advising for years, a point to keep in mind when you're faced with all those protein-added packaged goods at the supermarket. As Keating says, don't assume that all foods labeled high protein are healthy. Plus, most of us don't need protein-fortified foods. One good way to get protein and less saturated fat is to put plant-based proteins such as beans, tofu, nuts, seeds, soy milk, and edamame on your menu. These also contain fiber, a nutrient many American diets lack. And a body of research has found that replacing some animal proteins with plant proteins benefits your heart. Take, for example, a 2024 study published in the American Journal of Clinical Nutrition, which followed more than 200,000 people for 30 years. In the study, participants who got 43% of their protein from plants had a risk of heart disease that was 19% lower than those whose diets supplied only 20% of their protein from plants. Some foods you might not think of as good protein sources can also play a role. It all counts towards your daily needs, Keating says. In the end, experts say variety in your proteins is a wise move. Smart and even surprising sources. Sure, poultry, seafood, red meat, and dairy provide plenty of protein, but you can pick up a lot from other foods over the course of a day. About 30 grams per serving, 4 ounces of beef, 4 ounces of chicken, 4 to 5 ounces of fish, and 4 ounces of turkey. About 20 grams per serving, 3/4 cup of cottage cheese, 1 cup of edamame, 3 ounces of shrimp, 1 cup of cubed firm tofu, 4 ounces of tuna, and 3/4 cup of plain low-fat Greek
yogurt. About 10 grams per serving. 1 cup of chicken bone broth. 2 tablespoons of peanut butter. 1 ounce pumpkin seeds. 1 cup cooked quinoa. 2 slices of whole wheat bread. And 1/2 cup of cooked white beans. About 5 grams per serving. 1 ounce of almonds. 1 cup cooked asparagus. 1/2 cup black bean soup. 1 cup cooked buckwheat. 1 ounce of cheddar cheese. 1 large egg. 1 ounce part skim mozzarella cheese. 1/2 cup of dry oats. 1/2 cup of frozen peas. 1 cup of cooked penne pasta. 3/4 cup of soy milk and 1 ounce of walnuts. The truth about protein powders. Mixing a scoop of powder into a smoothie or grabbing a ready-made shake might seem like a convenient way to get protein, but these products may contain concerning substances. In Consumer Reports 2025 tests of 28 protein powders and shakes, approximately 60%, mostly those with pea protein and some with dairy whey, would exceed Consumer Reports' level of concern for lead if consumed daily. These highly processed products are also loosely regulated and often packed with added sugars and additives, such as carrageenan, which has been linked to gastrointestinal inflammation. Experts say whole foods are a far better choice. Still, if you want to use protein powder, say you're not feeling well, have a poor appetite, some are better than others. Here are safer options from our tests, along with guidelines for how many servings you can consume per day without exceeding Consumer Reports' level of concern. By Paris Martineau. 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
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Next article, Special Ratings Section. It's showtime. Let's pause to kick back and relax. Yes, gas prices are high, and chances are there are breakfast dishes in the sink. But as late summer glides into fall, we have good news on the entertainment front. You can buy a gorgeous 65-inch TV for under $1,000 in time for the baseball playoffs. Or hold off to watch prices drop even more as Black Friday approaches. Your favorite summer tunes are tinged with nostalgia at this time of year, and Consumer Reports ratings include some of the best-sounding audio equipment we've ever tested. And in an era when many products don't last as long as they used to, these items are refreshingly resilient. TVs are among the most problem-free products we rate, while a new tablet will serve reliably for years, guaranteed, almost. And no headphones built 10 years hence will likely sound better than the best that you can buy today. In the mood for something fun? We invite you to turn this page and browse by the editors of Consumer Reports. 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These days, 65-inch sets, which once seemed huge, are now pretty standard, and many people go even bigger. To see how a new model will fit into your room, mark the dimensions on a wall with painter's tape. 57 inches by 35 inches is typical for a 65-inch set. Published screen sizes are the diagonal measurements. You don't have to puzzle over screen resolution because nearly all new TVs are 4K UHD sets, and even many inexpensive TVs can display natural-looking, accurate colors. But you might need to pay more for great HDR or high dynamic range performance, which helps make many movies and TV shows more vibrant and lifelike. If you love movies, it's a worthwhile splurge. You'll find LCD sets and OLED models near the top of our ratings. In general, LCDs can be somewhat brighter, while OLEDs have two advantages. Unlimited viewing angles, so the picture looks great no matter where you're sitting, and fantastic black levels, where the darkest parts of the picture are truly black, not gray. But these distinctions aren't as dramatic as they once were. Most viewers will enjoy a new, highly rated set that uses either technology. What to avoid?
Don't pay extra for an 8K set. For one thing, there's almost no native 8K content available. The very best TVs we've tested all have 4K resolution. Expert tip. Consider buying a leftover 2025 model instead of a new 2026 TV. We typically find only incremental improvements in picture quality each year, and you can save a bundle on a TV that's been on the market for a while. 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Samsung QN77S95F, overall score 91, cost $3,800. Samsung QN77S90F, overall score 90, $2,200. Samsung QN77S90H, overall score 89, cost $3,700. 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Samsung QN65S90FD, overall score 91, cost $1,400. 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Samsung QN65S95F, overall score 90, cost $2,600. 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LG OLED
65B5PUA, overall score 84, cost $950. For sets 55 to 60 inch TVs, LG OLED 55C5PUA, overall score 90, $1,200. LG OLED 55C4AUA, overall score 89, cost $1,000. LG OLED 55C6PUA, overall score 88, cost $1,600. LG OLED 55G5WUA, overall score 87, cost $1,800. LG OLED 55G6WUA, overall score 86, cost $2,500. Samsung QN55S85F, overall score 84, cost $900. Sony K55XR80, overall score 83, cost $1,600. For sets 46 to 52 inch TVs, LG OLED 48C6PUA, overall score 87, cost $1,600. Samsung QN48S90F, overall score 85, cost $1,200. LG OLED 48B5PUA, overall score 84, cost $600. For sets 39 to 43 inch TVs, Samsung QN42S90H, overall score 88, cost $1,400. LG OLED 42C5PUA, overall score 86, cost $1,000. Samsung QN42S90F, overall score 84, cost $1,000. 32-inch TVs, Samsung UN32F6000F, overall score 60, cost $130. Samsung UN32H5000F, overall score 60, cost $120. Roku 32R3D5, overall score 54, cost $140. 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
Many TVs have great picture quality, but fall short when it comes to audio, which is especially noticeable when you're watching a movie with a dramatic soundtrack. A soundbar can fix that. Beyond audio quality, models are differentiated largely by the number of speakers they include. A basic 2.0 channel system has right and left speakers built into the main enclosure, while a 2.1 channel system adds a subwoofer for better bass. A 3.0 or 3.1 system has a third center channel speaker in the main enclosure. If you want to invest in a more theatrical experience, you can move up to a 5.1 or 7.1 channel soundbar, which features a subwoofer and separate rear speakers to deliver a true surround sound effect. Some models go even further, adding support for Dolby Atmos or DTS:X technology that introduces an element of height to many movie tracks. For example, a 5.1.2 system has five regular speakers, including rear speakers, a subwoofer, and two upward-facing speakers to provide a sense of height. What to avoid? Don't pay for better audio than you need. If you're using the soundbar only for everyday TV shows, like the morning news and sitcoms, almost any model with a decent sound quality score, say a 3 out of 5, will do. It's worth paying more to enjoy many movies, though, or to use the soundbar to play music when you're not watching TV. Note, Consumer Report tests TVs and soundbar audio using different standards. A soundbar with a very good sound score will produce better audio than a TV with the same sound score. Expert tip. If you have a hard time hearing what people are saying in movies and TV shows, consider a 3.0 or 3.1 channel soundbar. The center channel speakers in these models are dedicated to dialogue, which can improve clarity, says Matt Ferrardi, test leader of soundbars. 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
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Well, that's all the time we have for today. This has been Lori with Consumer Reports. I hope you've enjoyed today's reading from the audio reading service at the Allen County Public Library.

0: From the Bureau of Economic Geology, this is Earth Date. Shortly after modern humans arrived in Europe, the Neanderthals disappeared, and scientists think we had something to do with it. Neanderthals, or their direct ancestors, migrated out of Africa and into the Middle East and Europe around 250,000 years ago. Soon, they were well adapted to the environment. Large eyes helped them see in the longer nights and darker winters. Stout bodies helped them retain heat and handle large prey, and provided space for the large liver and kidneys needed for a diet heavy in protein. Their brains were as big as ours, but spent processing power on their greater visual and motor abilities. This may not have allowed them to develop higher communication or conceptual thinking to match ours, which may have been their downfall. Modern humans arrived on the scene 45,000 years ago, less physically adapted, but more mentally adaptable. We had cooperative hunting methods superior to the Neanderthals, allowing us to outcompete them for food, and perhaps reducing the large herbivore populations that they depended on. We also had superior tools and weapons. When there were conflicts between the groups, as there have been among tribes throughout history, our superior technology probably allowed us to prevail. But we weren't only fighting. There must have been considerable interbreeding, since we can find 1-3% of the Neanderthal genome in modern man. Which means the Neanderthals never completely disappeared. A little bit of them is alive in us today. I'm Scott Tinker.
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0: 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I'm Stacia Connerty, and my partner at the microphone for the next 90 minutes is Lisa Horsch. 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Now, let's take a look at the weather and the headlines from today's Des Moines Register. Well, today is a beautiful Sunday, lots of sunshine, winds coming from the north, 7 to 14 miles per hour. And tonight, it's going to be winds coming from the northwest, 3 to 8 miles per hour. And it's going to be a high of 70, a low of 45. So pretty nice. Can't complain too much. Around Iowa, in Sioux City, it's going to be a high of 68, low of 43. Over in Cedar Rapids, a high of 69, low of 41. Going over to Council Bluffs, a high of 70, low of 48. So I hope everyone's able to get outside and get some sunshine today. Looking at the headlines from the Des Moines Register, on the front page, we have Reynolds signs bill allowing $1.36 billion in tax credits for steel plant, and loopholes and lawsuits. A New York lender filed more than 400 court cases in Polk County using an archaic law, often against businesses with no connection to Iowa. In the Metro in Iowa section, tax credits for steel plant signed into law. Findings leave key causes unclear in Iowa cancer research. And Ankeny growth spurs new 200 townhome development. In the opinion section, temper steel mill enthusiasm a bit. Trump should ditch unneeded heat rules, and official silence serves no one. In our Sports Sunday Huddle section, our cover story is Teammates for Life. Jack Whitfer battles tumor with help from ex-cyclones. And with that, I'm going to turn it over to Lisa to read our first article.
1: All right, front page article on the Des Moines Register today, Confessions of Judgment, the Iowa Connection to Debt Collection. An archaic and harsh law has drawn a Brooklyn firm to courts in Iowa. 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An Illinois daycare provider, a Mississippi auto detailer, and an Arizona fire suppression

0: demolition contractor are among numerous businesses facing debt collection lawsuits filed in Polk County by the same New York-based small business financing provider. Brooklyn, New York headquarters Phoenix Capital Funding has filed more than 400 debt collection cases in Polk County District Court in Des Moines since 2023, despite having no apparent Iowa operations and with a vast majority of debtors likewise located outside of Iowa. The filings take the form of confessions of judgment, a legal tool that allows a creditor to take an immediate court order to collect on debts without any notice or opportunity for debtors to respond. The debtors agree, some say unwittingly, to the confessions of judgment when they sign their financing agreements. Some of those debtors are fighting back, disputing whether Iowa has jurisdiction over Phoenix's cases. They also accuse the company of overstating amounts owed, failing to credit payments already received, and filing confessions with obvious typos or legal errors that call their validity into question. Chad Rogers, owner of an Ohio moving company franchise, spent months fighting to reverse an Iowa court order allowing Phoenix to collect more than $100,000 it claims he owes. Rogers acknowledged he missed payments to Phoenix after his partner was hampered, or his business was hampered by severe weather, but said Phoenix lied to the court by ignoring more than $35,000 he'd already paid, and that the confession of judgment flies in the face of Iowa law. He said in a Des Moines Register interview, "This company has gone too far. They're almost just using the court system in Iowa, abusing it as their personal collection agency, which in almost every state, I come to find out, that's deemed unconstitutional, and they no longer do that." Phoenix, via email, declined to answer questions about its business and litigation practices due to multiple pending cases. Rogers, who controls two franchise territories in the Cincinnati area, began working with Phoenix last fall when he had the opportunity to purchase two additional territories. "It wasn't time to go through a small business administration loan process," he said. "So instead, he signed a deal with Phoenix for a nearly $83,000 loan. Unlike traditional lenders, Phoenix offers what are called merchant cash advances, in which a financier purchases a share of a company's future revenue. Such deals are considered sales of future receivables rather than traditional debt, and have been used to circumvent anti-usury laws, limiting the rates that financiers can charge. They're not without risk. One company was forced to pay more than $1 billion in 2025 to settle claims brought by New York Attorney General Letitia James for disguising short-term loans with what she called sky-high rates as cash advances. Rogers said he's used merchant cash advances before with other providers and admitted that he failed to fully read Phoenix's contract before signing, including the confession of judgment later filed in Iowa. In his case, he said, his default was due to a severe winter storm in February that sidelined his fleet for a week, causing him to miss two payments. He said, "I called Phoenix and I ended up calling Ford and a couple of other people I had payments to and just saying, hey, can I defer a couple payments to make it to the end of the cycle? And most people were very accommodating, but Phoenix was like, no." A few weeks later, Rogers said he found his bank accounts frozen, not just for his moving company, but for other businesses he owns, as well as personal accounts. Phoenix also sent letters to his customers, creditors, even his ex-wife, claiming ownership over any other assets and future revenues. He said it wasn't until he contacted his bank that he learned Phoenix had obtained a court order in Iowa granting a confession of judgment against him for $103,000. Confessions of judgment are a legal device dating back centuries. While litigants in most cases have certain rights, including the right to notice and respond in court, a debtor who has signed a confession of judgment waives those rights. Instead, the creditor can file the judgment and get an immediate order to garnish the debtor's wages and accounts with no warning. Iowa has permitted confessions of judgment by statute since 1851. The practice has long been controversial, especially in the context of consumer transactions. In 2024, Iowa Student Loan, a private nonprofit lender, discontinued its use of confessions amid a Des Moines Register investigation and multiple lawsuits challenging the constitutionality of Iowa's law. The suits were later settled out of court. Other states have banned or curtailed the use of confessions or, as in the case of Phoenix's home state of New York, imposed safeguards Iowa lacks, such as the right to contest a judgment. The Federal Trade Commission bans confession of judgment in consumer contracts, and the U.S. Supreme Court suggested in 1972 that the financial instruments would be disfavored in cases where parties have a great disparity of bargaining power. But they remain valid in commercial deals, and finance advocates and experts warn that many business loans and merchant cash advance customers might unknowingly be signing confessions of judgment, as has allegedly happened to Phoenix's clients. Kathy Lesser Mansfield, a consumer law expert and former Drake University law professor, said it's easy for a small business owner to unknowingly sign away critical rights when seeking financing. She said small businesses are faced with the same challenges consumers are faced with. It's just they're subject to a different set of rules that aren't as protective. It's the same challenge of signing contracts where you don't have negotiating power and cannot necessarily understand what you're agreeing to. Phoenix is far from the only company or litigant filing confessions of judgment in Iowa, but it appears to stand alone in both the frequency of its filings and the lack of a clear connection to the state. The Register reviewed 6 months of Iowa judicial branch data and found that from November to April, excluding filings in small claims court, Phoenix filed 117 confession cases in Polk County, just shy of half of all of the cases. In 15 other counties the Register reviewed, Phoenix filed only one confession against an Iowa resident. Nearly every confession filed by other creditors the Register reviewed in Polk County or elsewhere had a clear Iowa tie, with either the borrower or the creditor residing or having significant operations in the state. Many companies and even individual litigants appear to use confessions as a form of settlement document, starting a traditional lawsuit and then later filing a confession to resolve the case. Among those who file standalone confessions, as Phoenix does, every other case the Register could locate, the parties had either a debtor or creditor clearly located in Iowa. Phoenix is headquartered in Brooklyn, New York, according to its website and social media pages. In an April 2026 letter to New York regulators provided to the Register by Phoenix client Jason Shepard, the company claimed it maintains a continuous physical office presence in Iowa. The Register could not substantiate that claim. The company declined to answer questions about its alleged Iowa operations and has no Iowa employees listed on its LinkedIn. The company has been registered with the Iowa Secretary of State's office as a foreign company, meaning a company not based in Iowa, under its New York address since February of 2025, more than a year after it began filing claims in Iowa courts. In a February 20th hearing in Shepard's case, District Judge Joseph Seedlin said, "I've never seen anything like this before." Phoenix attorney Noel Murray acknowledged that Phoenix isn't located in Iowa, but said customers had knowingly and intelligently agreed to submit their cases to Iowa jurisdiction. Court records show that days after that hearing, Phoenix terminated Murray from all its pending collection cases. Mansfield, the former Drake professor, said that she doubts whether the choice of law provision agreeing to use Iowa courts in Phoenix's confessions of judgment is sustainable in court. She said, "To me, if Phoenix is signing these contracts with parties that are in states that don't allow a confession of judgment and there's no contacts with Iowa, the transition didn't occur in Iowa, the parties don't live in Iowa, they have no connections to Iowa, then they're only choosing Iowa law to evade the law of the state that would normally govern that contract, which I think would cause the court to say that the Iowa courts have no jurisdiction over the case." State Representative Stephen Holt, a Republican from Denison who chairs the House Judiciary Committee, said he had not previously heard that Iowa confessions statute lacks safeguards other states have adopted to protect debtors before the Register contacted him. Holt told the Register, "I have put this on a list of issues for us to look into as we move toward the 2027 legislative session." Similarly, State Representative Ross Wilburn, a Democrat from Ames, the ranking member of the House Judiciary Committee, said he was not aware of any recent proposals to amend Iowa's statute. He said he wants to see how Iowa courts handle the challenges to Fenix's cases, but noted New York and other states, unlike Iowa, prohibit filing confessions of judgment against non-residents. He said, so apparently, Fenix was prohibited under New York law and decided to pursue these actions in other states. Even if Fenix can legitimately pursue claims in Iowa, many of its filings appear to have errors that could render them unenforceable. Shepard, an owner of a Pennsylvania web design firm, is fighting an October 2025 court order allowing Fenix to collect $333,000 from him. He said he missed payments when his business was hurt during the fall of the 2025 federal government shutdown. But like Rogers, he disputes the amount Fenix is claiming it's owed and says the company failed to credit him for $42,000 he's already paid. He said he signed multiple cash advance transactions with Fenix over several years, but only later realized that they had added an Iowa confession of judgment form to the final contracts that he signed. An analysis Shepard commissioned found out that of the 25 random Fenix cases, nearly half had serious defects, including filings lacking notarization or sworn affidavits and confessions signed with missing or impossible dates, such as this 99 day of September 2025. Nearly all cases also state that $0 have been paid toward the debt, which Shepard believes violates Iowa's law, stating that any confessed judgment must be justly due. He said the justly due and accounting issues are important because all of the review cases appear to follow the same general pattern, even in cases where the borrower-lender relationship lasted several months to over a year prior to the alleged default. If justly due means the amount actually owed at the time of the filing, then there seems to be an impossibility here. In some Polk County cases, issues with the initial filing have led to dismissal. Fenix lost a $119,000 judgment against a Georgia contractor in 2024 after the company's attorney pointed out that Fenix's filing was not legally verified. A judge also rejected a case against a Maryland airplane maintenance company, again, finding that the original filing was not properly certified under penalty of perjury. Despite the possible flaws in Fenix's filings, the vast majority of its confession cases the Register reviewed have not been challenged in court. A 2020 report by the Pew Research Center found that in many jurisdictions, more than 70% of debt collection cases end in default after the defendant fails to appear. That may be particularly true in cases where a defendant's bank accounts are frozen, making it difficult to obtain a lawyer, and even more so in a confession of judgment case where the collector does not even need to give notice to the debtor. Rogers and Shepard, meanwhile, have represented themselves to fight their judgments in court. Filings show that Rogers, after the initial filing, agreed to a settlement to pay a lesser amount in exchange for Fenix unsealing his accounts, although that didn't end the litigation. And in August 19th order, a Polk County judge ordered Fenix to release some of Rogers' funds to him, but otherwise affirmed the judgment against him and ordered him to make weekly payments. And in August 25 email, Rogers said he hadn't received the return funds nearly a week later, is considering an appeal, and has filed a separate lawsuit in New York seeking damages. He said, I will pursue this as long as I possibly can, if nothing more than to draw attention to those who abuse the system. Shepard, who also is suing Fenix in New York for alleged racketeering, recently filed a renewed motion before a Polk County judge to set aside the judgment against him. A trial is set for November 12th. He told the Register he's still trying to force Fenix to provide a thorough accounting of his alleged debts, including how much he owed, when he fell behind, and any payments Fenix had received directly from his customers. He said, I don't even know how much they collected on this judgment yet. That's why it's so important in court to go and see that. Our business has been basically destroyed since October 12, 2025, when they filed the confession of judgment. Alexander Rivkin, identified on LinkedIn as Fenix's chief legal officer, said in an email to the Register that Shepard was convicted in 2012 of federal fraud charges. Shepard, in response, said the conduct in that case was from nearly two decades ago, was unrelated to his current businesses or to Fenix. He said, I believe the long ago past has no bearing here and would weaken the actual story. Fenix's continued, ongoing, unprecedented use of Iowa as a forum, their default fees, their claims that no payments have ever been made, their unwillingness to provide me my accounting, and their 100% to 300% interest rate usury loans disguised as merchant cash advances, he said. Rogers said he's had taken out more loans to keep his business solvent, but the future looks grim unless he can shake off Fenix's ongoing hold on his finances. He said, I had to borrow money from my parents, from a friend, and I'm just trying to keep everything afloat. I didn't have the money to pay my mortgage the next month. I mean, it's just a giant snowball. And they know that that's what's going to happen. And they know that most people are not going to be able to undig from that and will be at their mercy.
1: Now I'm going to move over to the Metro in Iowa section and get into the article, Tax Credits for Steel Plant Signed into Law. $1.36 billion for Mesabi facility, the largest such awarded in the history of state. Governor Kim Reynolds signed legislation paving the way for $1.36 billion in tax credits for a steel plant, the largest tax incentive award in state history, following a rare special session October 2nd. This transformational opportunity will change the economic trajectory of our state for decades to come, Reynolds said in a signing ceremony in the governor's office. Despite signs of discomfort in both parties with the size and speed of the deal, House File 2801 ultimately passed both the House and Senate with bipartisan support. The high-profile steel plant planned by Mesabi Metallics, announced by President Donald Trump in the Oval Office on September 28th, led swiftly to a vote by lawmakers October 2nd, the same day the text of the bill was released publicly. House lawmakers voted 75-17 to approve the bill the afternoon of October 2nd, with two Republicans breaking to oppose the bill and 16 Democrats supporting it. The Senate followed the evening of October 2nd with a vote of 28-19, with six Republicans breaking from their party to oppose it, and two Democrats voting in favor. Iowa's nonpartisan Legislative Services Agency projects that the total tax credits awarded to Mesabi could add up to $1.36 billion by 2041. Earlier in the day, executives from Mesabi Metallics made their first public pitch to lawmakers, promising to be transparent and collaborative partners to Iowa. We expect to, again, build the most sophisticated steel plant in the United States to ensure that we can supply the critical steel needed to rebuild our economy and to source this product 100% from the United States of America, Mesabi Metallics CEO Joe Broking told lawmakers. Senator Dan Dawson, Republican from Council Bluffs, who chairs the Senate Ways and Means Committee, criticized the legislation in a fiery speech on the Senate floor. He said it could be more than 10 years before Mesabi Metallics pays any taxes in Iowa, and the incentive package would amount to roughly $880,000 per job produced. As with anything in life, if you're not willing to walk away from a deal, you'll always negotiate against yourself, he said. While I respect Governor Reynolds' deep desire to bring a mega site to the state of Iowa before her term ends because she wasn't willing to walk away from this deal, it's my belief that she negotiated against herself. Because Arkansas, I do not believe, was ever actually at the table seriously. And by negotiating against herself, she negotiated against the Iowa taxpayer. Reynolds called lawmakers into a special legislative session after Trump announced September 28th that Mesabi plans to build the $15 billion facility in Lee County. Joined in the Oval Office by Reynolds and other Iowa Republicans, Trump said that the plant would be the largest in U.S. history. According to the company, the project will support 6,000 construction jobs as well as 1,750 permanent jobs in Iowa. Iowa lawmakers met at the Capitol with the mission of approving changes to Iowa's Major Economic Growth Attraction, or MEGA, program that would increase the tax credits available to Mesabi. While Reynolds outlined the broad strokes of the changes she was proposing in a September 29th proclamation, the text of the bill was not publicly available until the morning of October 2nd, giving the public and lawmakers a short window to view the $1.36 billion proposal before it was slated for approval. The incentive package is the largest state award in Iowa history, eclipsing the $109 million in state incentives the state provided to a $3 billion fertilizer plant in 2017, which was also in Lee County. Today, we advance the most consequential economic development project ever to come to our state, Reynolds said. By enacting reasonable and limited changes to the mega program, we are clearing a path for Mesabi Metallics to make Iowa the future home of the largest steel investment in American history. In a Senate committee hearing, Senator Janet Peterson, Democrat from Des Moines, questioned Trump's comments in the Oval Office on Monday, describing the project as a, quote, done deal, end quote. She asked why lawmakers were committing taxpayer dollars to support the steel mill proposal if that were the case. I was surprised by the comment as well, because this is not a done deal, Iowa Economic Development Authority Director Debbie Durham says. As we said, you have to pass legislation, which still has to go through the final negotiation. Broeking told House lawmakers that the company's vision for Iowa is to take the iron ore mined at its $3 billion facility in Minnesota's Iron Range and transform it into high-quality steel, creating an all-American supply chain. Why Iowa? He said. I've asked this question many times. Why Iowa? Honestly, what I would say is, I don't understand why it hasn't been Iowa already. Broeking said Iowans' hard-working farmer mentality appeals to Mesabi. It's absolutely critical to being successful in industry, he said, so that's a why Iowa. Location and great people. He also addressed comments about the past bankruptcy of predecessor company Esser Steel Minnesota, citing a global commodities price collapse in 2015 that he said impacted several companies in the steel industry. Since then, he said, the company has emerged stronger and its owners, the Roya family, have invested billions into its U.S. operations. For those of us that are thinking about the question of, will this happen, I would point you back to Minnesota, he said. We are completing a $3 billion investment, currently starting up this plant, and we'll be delivering the highest quality DR-grade pellets in the world, here in the very near future. The company says that the Iowa project will result in $95 billion in total economic output during construction and the plant's first 10 years of operations, although it did not release the economic development study it said it conducted to reach those numbers. We have enlisted a third-party research company to conduct an economic study to verify the various elements of our proposed project, including jobs, economic impact, new federal, state, and local taxes generated, and more, Jesse Harris, a representative from Mesabi, said in an email. We anticipate releasing that report in the very near future.
0: In Iowa cancer research, findings leave key causes unclear. Some excess diagnoses accounted for, but many outside of study scope. This is written by Nick L. Hodge. Iowa officials unveiled the first phase of a $1 million cancer study with one number front and center, 76%. State leaders touted the figure Tuesday, September 29, the day the study was released, and the role behavioral and demographic factors such as smoking and drinking play in explaining Iowa's higher-than-average cancer rates. Researchers referred to the cases Iowa sees above what national averages would forecast as excess cases. Governor Kim Reynolds emphasized it Wednesday, September 30th, saying in an online post that the research connected 76% of our state's excess cancer cases to behavioral and demographic factors. The figure, though, explains why Iowa sees more cancer than the U.S. average only when it comes to selected groups of people across just five cancer types. When all cancer types are included, the study explains about 35% of the excess cases that Iowa sees. The broader numbers aren't added up in the report. Instead, researchers listed the average number of cancer diagnoses observed and expected each year from 2018 through 2022 on one page. Added up, the figures show Iowa averages more than 2,001 more cancer diagnoses each year than expected among adults 20 years and older. Another table shows the results of the detailed models for prostate, breast, lung, melanoma, and colorectal cancer, the five cancer types researchers analyzed in depth. Their research explains 697 of the 921 cases Iowa sees beyond the expected average. That 76% figure is derived from those numbers, 697 of 921 cases. The remaining 1,304 cases, about 65% of Iowa's more than expected cancer cases, were either not included in the analysis or couldn't be explained by the factors the researchers examined. Iowa State Medical Director Robert Cruz said during a news conference unveiling the report that phase one of the research was focused on behavioral and demographic risk factors. But for some cancers, researchers went beyond those factors. For lung cancer, they added radon and environmental exposure. For melanoma, they added ultraviolet radiation, another environmental exposure. They did not do the same for other environmental factors at the center of Iowa's cancer debate, including nitrate contaminated water, pesticides, PFAS, and other agricultural or chemical exposures. That difference mattered. Lung cancer alone made up nearly half of the cases behind that 76% figure. Among Iowans 50 and older, researchers found an average of 312 more lung cancer diagnoses a year than would be expected at national rates. Their models, which included radon along with smoking, obesity, and other factors, explained all of them. For lung cancer, not a mystery, said Mary Carlton, director of the Iowa Cancer Registry and one of the lead researchers on the project. We're pretty clear on what causes those, so we were not surprised to see that the risk factors we put in the models did explain all of those. The picture was far less complete for prostate cancer. Researchers explained only about 3 in 5 of the additional prostate cancer diagnoses among men 50 and older. And although the report lists chemical exposures among possible prostate cancer risks, those were not included in the study released in September. A long-running federal agricultural health study involving thousands of Iowa farmers has linked several pesticides with higher risks of aggressive prostate cancer. A 2026 analysis from the same study also found higher prostate cancer risk among men exposed to higher levels of nitrate nitrogen in drinking water. College of Public Health Dean Edith Parker said researchers are beginning to examine environmental factors in phase two, but the work will be harder because those data are not as readily available. She thanked the governor and also the legislature for making this project happen. Cruz also called the study the most comprehensive cancer study in Iowa's history and said phase two could still be a year away. When announcing the study during her 2025 Condition of the State address, Reynolds proclaimed that Iowans don't need more speculation, they need answers. The state has the nation's second highest rate of new cancers and is one of only three where the rate is rising. About 21,700 Iowans are expected to be diagnosed this year, and about 6,400 are expected to die from cancer, according to the Iowa Cancer Registry. Nearly half of Iowa's counties have cancer rates higher than Louisiana's heavily industrialized Cancer Alley. The five types of cancer at the center of the study still make up a large share of Iowa's cancer crisis. Prostate, breast, lung, melanoma, and colorectal cancers are expected to make up more than 11,880 of Iowa's 21,700 new diagnoses this year, or roughly 55%. That leaves nearly 10,000 expected diagnoses from other cancers, several of which also stand out nationally. According to the report, Iowa ranks first in the nation for both non-Hodgkin lymphoma and leukemia. It also ranks in the top 10 for uterine cancer, bladder cancer, cancers of the kidney, and the renal pelvis. Some of the five cancers chosen for the detailed work rank lower. Iowa is second for melanoma, but eighth for colorectal cancer, 10th for lung cancer, 12th for prostate cancer, and 13th for female breast cancer. Asked about the hundreds of additional cases from cancers outside the five studied, Cruz said expanding the work was a consideration that we need to look at as an opportunity, but did not commit to doing so.
1: Corteva settles with IFTC and AGs. Agreement could lead to lower pesticide prices, and this is by Cami Coons from Iowa Capital Dispatch. The Federal Trade Commission, along with state attorneys general, including Iowa's Brenna Byrd, have reached a settlement with seed and pesticide manufacturer Corteva, Inc., in a case about pesticide competition. The lawsuit alleged the company was operating a pesticide loyalty program that violated monopoly laws. In addition to the $35 million settlement, a news release from the FTC says that the agreement will lead to lower pesticide prices for farmers. The suit, which was filed in 2022, alleged that Corteva paid distributors to limit the sales of generic, less expensive pesticides and those of rival brands. A news release from Byrd's office said the practice raised farmers' costs because it stifled competition by keeping less expensive generic alternatives off the shelves and permitted Corteva to maintain high prices on its products. It said Iowa will receive about $2.4 million from that settlement. This is a great win for Iowa farmers, but also for all Iowans, Byrd said. Higher input prices for farmers growing our food means higher prices at the grocery store. Iowa farmers and families deserve a marketplace without inflated prices. The lawsuit, which in addition to Iowa's, was filed by attorneys general from California, Colorado, Illinois, Indiana, Minnesota, Nebraska, Oregon, Tennessee, Texas, Washington, and Wisconsin, also named as a defendant Syngenta Crop Protection, another top pesticide and seed company. The complaint alleged the companies created loyalty programs to artificially extend their pesticide patents, which end after 20 years, to allow generic versions of the formulas in the market. According to the complaint, the companies paid distributors via a loyalty program to keep their purchases of generic pesticides below a very low threshold, which in turn meant the companies did not have to compete fairly with generics. The lawsuit with Syngenta is ongoing and was not part of the $35 million settlement. In addition to the financial agreement, the FTC's settlement with Corteva prohibits the company for the next 10 years from implementing loyalty programs based on distributors purchasing higher amounts of pesticide ingredients from Corteva versus other companies. The company is also prohibited from discriminating against or threatening customers for refusing to agree to exclusivity or loyalty terms, or for doing business with competitors. A spokesperson for Corteva said in a statement Monday that the company is pleased to reach a resolution in the FTC matter and continues to focus on our business, our customers, and our work delivering groundbreaking innovation and agronomic support to retailers and farmers around the world. David Shaw, the principal deputy director of the FTC Bureau of Competition, said in the news release that the settlement will do away with unfair corporate practices that have hurt farmers by impeding the sales of lower-priced products. The agreement the FTC and its state partners secured will give farmers better pesticide options at lower prices, enabling farmers to continue to put food on Americans' tables, Shaw said. The FTC has initiated a number of lawsuits and investigations into anti-competitive behavior in the agricultural industry, including the equipment and fertilizer industries. Farmers say that high input costs are one of the many factors making it difficult for operations to turn a profit during the past several years. Indianapolis-based Corteva is in the process of dividing into two companies: New Corteva, a maker of farm chemicals, including pesticides, and Vylor, a seed operation. Though a lawsuit seeks to stop the division of the company, Vylor is slated to move its headquarters to Johnston, where it has extensive laboratory and development facilities for its seed brands, including Iowa-founded Pioneer.
0: 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For the past year, life has slowly drained from the Ingersoll Liquor and Beverage Company's locations on Ingersoll Avenue in Des Moines and in West Des Moines. The shelves at Ingersoll Wine and Spirits, once full of rare and fine wine, beer, and liquor from Australia to Portugal, have grown increasingly bare for 39 years. For 39 years, the original store has stood on the corner of 35th Street and Ingersoll Avenue. It started on the northwest side of the intersection before that building, now a Walgreens, was sold to Osco Drug in 1997, with the shop reopening after a move to the southwest corner. In 2001, a second location opened in West Des Moines at 1350th Street called Ingersoll Wine Merchants. Both stores are now closed. Owner Ben Young told the Des Moines Register the West Des Moines shop shut down on August 28th and the Des Moines location on September 5th. It was no secret the business had been struggling. In a February interview with the Register, Young said he hoped he could lead the Des Moines Metro Institution into its 40th year, but he was navigating the financial pressures of tariffs on European imports, the dampening effects of inflation on consumer spending, and a long-term trend of declining alcohol consumption. Then there was a personal weight. Young, a year ago, lost his father, Enbu, 88, who founded and guided the business. He said, "This circumstance is the hardest thing I've personally experienced in my adult life. It cost him his sleep, which he said he's been taking medication for. The business he inherited, he said, has been hampered by years of his father's declining health. By the time he began managing it, he said it was too late to turn it around. He said, I think from a timing perspective, we missed the chance to pivot, and that proved to be very costly. We've really gotten to the point where personal savings have to now cover these outgoing expenses. Young believes there is still room in the local economy for an eclectic specialty neighborhood wine cellar. He hopes to sell the business to an operator who can revitalize it. He said, I think there's ample opportunity for a successful person to take what's already there and continue that and capitalize on the brand that Ingersoll Wine and Spirits is. A potential buyer has expressed interest in acquiring the company and reopening its two locations, Young said, with negotiations dating to early August. Enbu Young, born in Pyongyang, North Korea, immigrated to Des Moines in 1967. He founded what was reputed to be Iowa's first Asian grocery store, Young's Oriental Food Store, at East 9th Street and University in 1972. It became a touch point for the thousands of Southeast Asian immigrants who flowed into the city during that decade. Ben Young remembers as an 8-year-old unloading bags of rice taller than he was. In 1987, Enbu Young founded the Ingersoll Wine and Spirits at the busy intersection of 35th and Ingersoll. By the next decade, it was known as a destination for top shelf offerings that customers would otherwise need to cross state lines or even oceans to find. Ben Young said, if they couldn't find it, the name Ingersoll Wine would always come up as a destination to find that specific wine or spirit. Longtime employee and manager Aaron Russo said the store's variety was such that when friends would joke that he must have tried everything in the store, he would reply that if he had, he wouldn't have lived to tell them about it. Russo, now 46, was hired in fall of 1988 after graduating from Roosevelt High School the previous spring. It's all he's known since. Russo closed the store on what was, at least for now, its final day in business. He said, my mother had previously worked for the Young family. She took me down there one day and Inbu's opened a store across the street from the old location. And I'm going to take you down there and get you a job. And it's kind of all she wrote after that. He began as a cashier and progressed to beer manager, eventually having a hand in wine and liquor ordering as well before taking over as store manager around 2020. He learned to match the store's regulars to their wine orders, trying to keep their favorites in stock. A friend might come in during the holidays with cookies, reminiscing about a wine Russo recommended a decade ago that's been a fixture of the household since. For 28 years, Russo watched everyone from politicians and doctors to janitors and cashiers walk through the doors. He said, we were kind of like your neighborhood friendly establishment. It was like a family. Russo remembers the shop's heyday when cars jammed the snowy parking lot during the holiday rush. Customers were lined up at the cash register, wallets in hand, chatting with neighbors they knew and meeting ones they hadn't. Employees brought flatbed carts out from the storage to wheel box after box of wine to waiting vehicles. We would break the display down, load those boxes up, get them carts full, Russo said. Everything was really alive. And that was the store's reality from the time Russo began working there in the late 1990s through much of the next two decades. But it hasn't been that way for some time. Russo said, I think we pretty much had everything that we needed to keep a good 50, 60 regular customers. I remember back in the day when it was like hundreds of regular customers. As Inbu Young aged, his son said he sought to keep his neighborhood brand a classic by keeping its operations much the same. I think that's where, due to Dad's health, he just didn't look at it as an operation to grow, he said. He was just trying to keep things the status quo, and I think that really made it such that it was impossible to pivot and thrive. For instance, the business missed out on a chance to invest in its future during the COVID-19 pandemic when it was buoyed by a nationwide surge in at-home drinking. By 2022, bars and restaurants had reopened, but alcohol consumption began a retreat that still hasn't subsided. Ben Young said, our business was booming during 2020 and 2021, but then for it to so rapidly pivot or change, that requires planning, that requires preparedness, that requires, you know, doubling down on technology. The business hasn't adopted payment processing systems that facilitate loyalty programs like those used by competitors, and convenience stores and other liquor stores have expanded their selection while Ingersoll's declined. Young said a bottle of Tito's became more of a commodity item if you can find it at a Maverick. Also, post-pandemic, the store never fully resumed the regular tasting events that drew customers in, allowing them to learn and experience the joys of great wine. The lack of a strong social media presence was another reason the store faded. It maintained an anachronistic website that still advertises a 2017 summer wine preview in celebration of its 30th anniversary. Young said, that was something we were doing a lot more of 15 years ago. What were we doing 10 years ago? What were we doing in 2020? Those things all matter. He considered an attempt to hop onto the latest beverage trends in his year running the business, with sales of THC-infused drinks and ready-to-drink cocktails rising, while those of classic spirits fall. But he said it's too late to change on the fly with the store's numbers already in such a gully. Russo's voice dropped at the memory of sending longtime customers across the street to Price Chopper to find what they wanted as debt and rising supply costs shrunk his inventory. He said a good wine and spirit store can still focus on the customers who are looking for a specific type of beer. Young said, involve the customers who appreciate a bottle of champagne, a French wine. Those elements, that niche, is still very alive and well. The price may have increased, but people will still pay. They need a proper independent destination to find the items they're not finding at other places or finding when they travel elsewhere. That's what we have always been known for. You know, you can't present yourself like you are known to be the community as a place to find that item if your inventory is empty. Young said he believes the potential buyer he's spoken to, whom he declined to identify, could turn the store around. He said, this buyer, I think, has a knack, a skill, the wherewithal to continue Ingersoll Wine and Spirits, as our customers have known us, as what we represent, what we do, what we've been offering, what my dad obviously began. If the sale materializes, he hopes the store can be back in business for the holidays, but he won't be a part of it. He said, I need to move on from the family business for me personally. Young, who's long been active in organizations focused on Iowa's growing Asian community, said, I sort of started detaching myself from this industry because the whole experience of what's happened to the family industry is very, he paused, it's been devastating. I've been told I can separate the situational from my well-being, but they're, for me, so closely tied together. He's taking things one day at a time, he said, needing to wrap up the family affairs for himself and his 86-year-old mother before moving on with his own life. Russo, too, is in limbo. He said, I've never had 3 weeks off, ever. I could probably go to another liquor store and at least have some kind of a career in the industry, but at this point, I'm just kind of waiting for a miracle, and hopefully some things will turn around and I'll be able to jump right back into it and, you know, get things going how they used to be.
1: I'm going to switch back over to the front page section of the Des Moines Register. Trans voters may face hurdles in midterms. State voter ID laws could invalidate documents. And this is by Mark Ramirez from USA Today. Transgender voters around the country could face unique and possibly insurmountable barriers during this fall's midterm elections because of voter identification laws, according to researchers at the University of California, Los Angeles. The report by the Williams Institute at UCLA's School of Law said nearly 324,000 of the nation's estimated 1.3 million eligible transgender voters could be affected, with more than 113,000 potentially denied ballots in states with strict photo requirements. Prohibiting or restricting eligible voters from voting undermines democracy, and it undermines transgender citizens having a voice in the electoral process, said Jody Herman, the Institute's senior scholar of public policy and co-author of the report. Voter ID laws, she said, could potentially disenfranchise a substantial number of transgender people and be particularly impactful in elections decided by a small number of votes. Voter verification has been a major priority of the second Trump administration, which has been pushing Congress to pass the Save America Act, a measure that would require photo ID to vote and limit the types of identification that could be presented. States have increasingly tightened up their own laws, with at least 19 states imposing new voter ID restrictions since the 2024 general election, according to the report. The Williams Institute, a think tank focused on sexual orientation and gender identity law and policy, said trans people are more likely to encounter complications in the 33 U.S. states with voter ID laws where elections are conducted primarily in person rather than through mail. States face additional verification steps at polling places and, in the strictest cases, have to present government-issued photo ID with no alternatives for those without such identification. For transgender people who have begun living according to their identity, one issue is having IDs that inaccurately reflect their name, appearance, and/or gender marker, or that don't match information in voter rolls. The Institute estimates situations like this will affect about half of trans voters in states with voter ID laws. The report cited the 2022 U.S. Trans Survey, in which 49% of respondents reported having IDs that incorrectly listed their name, while 54% had IDs incorrectly listing their gender. Nearly 6 in 10 said both fields were inaccurate. That's something we've been having to navigate, and we're prepared for that to be more prevalent on Election Day and in early voting, said Andrea Segovia, a senior field and policy director for Austin-based Transgender Education Network of Texas, which was not involved in the UCLA study. Updating identification documents to reflect one's correct name, photo, or gender marker can be costly and time-consuming, often requiring fees, court orders, or attestations from doctors or surgeons, said Will Tentito, the Williams Institute staff attorney and report co-author. The report said 8 states now prohibit gender marker updates on driver's licenses, while 10 ban such changes on birth certificates. Of the 7 states that prohibit both, 5, Texas, Florida, Kansas, Indiana, and Tennessee, require photo identification to vote. An estimated 113,700 trans voters in those states could face substantial hurdles in the midterm elections, the report states. In Kansas, for instance, Tentito said state officials recently invalidated driver's licenses and birth certificates of transgender people who had updated them to match their gender identity. It doesn't remove their ability to vote. It just invalidates the current documents, he said. While in theory a person could renew their documents according to the requirements, in practice it might create impossible barriers. In Texas, a law passed last fall defines biological sex as strictly binary, causing some people's driver's licenses to revert to their birth sex when they go in to renew. Others have received voter ID cards with inaccurate identity information, Segovia said. Naveen Farani, Strategic Communications Director for Equality Texas, said uncertainty over trans voting rights in the state has ramped up in recent years. In 2024, State Attorney General and now U.S. Senate candidate Ken Paxton directed the state's Department of Public Safety not to honor court orders presented by trans people seeking to update gender markers on their driver's licenses. As a result, a growing number of trans Texans have ID documents that don't match their appearance or gender, Farani said. The Transgender Education Network has offered a Know Your Rights guide for trans voters since the organization launched in 2018, Segovia said, noting that the ballot process hasn't always gone smoothly. People were reporting discrimination at polling sites, which was making them uncomfortable to return, she said. We've had people tell us that when they handed over their IDs, they were asked if they'd had all of their surgeries. The Transgender Education Network encourages trans people to serve as poll workers themselves, while some states have launched poll worker training to reduce improper discrimination, she said others are retreating. In 2024, the Transgender Education Network created a program called Poll Pals, in which staff travel to polling sites around the state to answer questions about ID procedures from voters, no matter their gender identity. Texas does have some of the most difficult voting laws in the country, Segovia said. Even me, a person who thinks about this policy stuff all the time, I sometimes get anxiety. I've probably checked my voter roll probably 10 times in the last 2 weeks. The network encourages trans people to buddy up with other community members to travel to polling places, but Segovia said that other Texas voter laws have hindered that as well, requiring drivers who ferry more than a certain number of people to polling sites to verify if they aren't trying to influence their passengers' votes. And before we go on to birthday music, do you have a shorter article? Perfect. I'll switch it over to Lisa.
0: I-80 to close Southwest Mixmaster for 5 nights. This is written by Cooper Worth. More overnight construction work will require the Iowa Department of Transportation to close part of the westbound Interstate 80 in Des Moines' western suburbs. And here's what to know. Westbound I-80 will close for 5 nights starting Sunday, October 4th, and continuing until the morning hours of Friday, October 9th, weather permitting. The interstate will close at 8:30 each night and reopen at 5 a.m. Crews will perform grading and concrete pavement work as part of the ongoing construction project. The detour primarily uses University Avenue as the alternative westbound road from Interstate 235. Drivers should exit at 50th Street and head north and then turn west on University Avenue. Drivers can turn south on Grand Prairie Parkway and reconnect to the westbound I-80 at the Grand Prairie Parkway interchange. From northbound Interstate 35, drivers will continue north through the Mixmaster and exit at University Avenue, which is exit 72C. Drivers can head west on University Avenue, turn south on Grand Prairie Parkway, and reach westbound I-80 at the Grand Prairie Parkway interchange. And finally, from southbound I-35 westbound I-80, drivers should exit at University Avenue, which will be exit 124. Before reaching the Mixmaster, drivers can head west on University, turn south on Grand Prairie Parkway, and rejoin westbound I-80 at the Grand Prairie Parkway Exchange. I hope they have all of those marked.
1: Me too. And before moving over to birthdays, we also have a quick announcement. On Wednesday, October 7th, eligible blind veterans can receive a pair of Ray-Ban Meta smart glasses at no cost during a special distribution event. To qualify, you must be a U.S. military veteran and have a diagnosis of legal blindness. You must attend the event in person and bring a smartphone capable of downloading and using the Meta AI app, as well as proof of military service.

0: All right, and we know what those trombones mean. It's time to shout out a couple of our listeners' birthdays. And today, for October 4th, we have two birthdays. We have Dr. Beatrice Paul Guamna from Mount Pleasant and Min Von Tran from Des Moines. So happy birthday, both of you. Hope you're having a wonderful day and enjoying some great sunshine. And just a reminder, you're listening to IRIS, the Iowa Radio Reading Information Service. If you're hearing us on your television on Iowa PBS and you are not a registered IRIS user, please give us a call at 515-243-6833 so we can get you on our list. We need to know who is listening in order to keep our services free. And with that, I'm going to turn it over to Lisa to get into our obituaries for the day.
1: We have four death notices today that do not have accompanying obituaries, so I will start with those. Richard Coffey, 83, of Des Moines, passed away September 28th. Handling his arrangements will be Isles Grandview Park Chapel. Service time will be October 5th at 11 a.m. at the Isles Grandview Park Chapel. Carl Clyde Evans, 86, of Des Moines, died September 30th. And again, Isles Grandview Park Chapel will be handling his arrangements. His service time will be October 10th at the Isles Grandview Park Chapel. Visitation will take place from 11 a.m. to 2 p.m. And interment will be at the Iowa Veterans Cemetery. Deborah Whitty, of 69, of West Des Moines, passed away September 28th. Hamilton's near Highland Memory Gardens will handle her arrangements, which will be on October 12th at 10:30 a.m. at the Simpson United Methodist Church, and burial will be at the Iowa Veterans Cemetery. And then Steve Wilcoxon, of age 56, of Urbandale, passed away September 28th. Isles Westover Chapel will handle his arrangements. Service time will be October 6th at 11:30 a.m. at St. Pius X Catholic Church in Urbandale, and interment will be at the Glendale Cemetery. And then starting with our obituaries, Harry A. Moulton of Clive. Harry Albert Moulton, 87, passed away Monday, September 28th in Clive. Born November 28th, 1938, to Wilbur and Mary Whistler Moulton in Racine, Wisconsin, Harry spent much of his childhood working in his family's restaurant in East Troy. When he was a sophomore in high school, his family moved to Des Moines after his father purchased hole-in-one donuts. Harry graduated from Roosevelt High School and went on to attend the University of Wisconsin. It was there that he met the love of his life, Jane. On their second date, Harry, a junior, discovered Jane was a freshman and promptly informed her that had he known her age, he would never have asked her out. Fortunately, Jane chose not to hold that against him. They married in June of 1962 and moved to Falmouth, Massachusetts, where Harry served as a pilot in the United States Air Force. When his father became ill, Harry was transferred to Truax Field Air Force Base in Madison, Wisconsin, and that allowed him to be closer to his family. He later earned his MBA from the University of Iowa. After his dad died, Harry returned to Des Moines to take over the family business and turned it into something his father could never have imagined. Dottie's Donuts was what we all knew and loved, but behind the scenes, Harry grew Iowa Donut Supply into a successful business that eventually supplied hundreds of Casey's stores, Made Right restaurants, and other businesses across Iowa. Harry was a lot of things during his 87 years. He was

0: an Air Force pilot, a businessman, a husband, a father, and a grandfather. He was also an unassuming man who never needed to be the center of attention and rarely wanted credit. He never missed his boys' games growing up. It didn't matter that they were playing, who they were playing, or where it was being played, or what was being played. He had a remarkable ability to solve problems. When his kids were kicked out of the neighborhood, he built them a fort and a pool. Funny how after that, all the neighborhood kids ended up at their house. Problem solved. He loved sharing his Wisconsin roots with his grandchildren, taking each of them on a tour of the University of Wisconsin and offering to pay their tuition at the rate tuition cost when he attended. Only three grandchildren took him up on it, and although it barely covered their books, he was proud to have recruited them. And then there were the things that were unmistakably Harry: a good brandy Manhattan, mac and cheese, fine cheese, really anything containing cheese, an In-N-Out burger, boxer puppies, the Wisconsin Badgers, Iowa Hawkeyes, and the Green Bay Packers. For all Harry accomplished, his family will remember something much simpler. He showed up for his wife of 64 years, for his four boys and his grandchildren. He never needed to be the loudest person in the room or be the person everyone could depend on. He never needed to be the loudest person in the room. He just wanted to be the person everyone could depend on and to make us laugh. We were lucky to have him, lucky to learn from him, and most of all, lucky to call him Dad and Grandpa. Visitation will be held from 1 to 3 p.m. Sunday, October 4th at Hamilton's on Westtown Parkway in West Des Moines, with funeral services following at 3 p.m. And if you're missing Dottie's Donuts, you might just get your fix. A private burial will be held at Iowa Veterans Cemetery in Van Meter. Memorial contributions may be directed to the Alzheimer's Association or the IAPG Chuck McDonald Aviation Training Scholarship. Condolences may be expressed at www.hamiltonsfuneralhome.com. Shirley Wilson, Shirley Ann Wilson, 91, of Des Moines, passed away peacefully at Taylor House, surrounded by family, on September 29th. She was born on August 11th, 1935, in Sheraton, to Dottie and William Patterson. A visitation will be held at Isles Grandview Park on Wednesday, October 7th, from 5 to 7 p.m. A funeral service will be held at Sheridan Park United Methodist Church on Thursday, October 8th, beginning at 11, with a reception to follow. Interment will be at the Highland Memory Gardens. In lieu of flowers, please direct memorial contributions to Sheridan Park United Methodist Church or the Des Moines VA Hospice. Please visit www.islescares.com for a full obituary or to leave online condolences. Jane Cutchin, Prairie City. In loving memory of Jane Cutchin, who passed away September 20th at Wesley on Grand Avenue in Des Moines. Jane was born on June 16, 1944, in Newton, Iowa, to Wanda and Frank Cutchin of Prairie City. She is survived by one sister who lives in California. Jane attended elementary and high school in Prairie City and spent 4 years at Drake University receiving her degree in teaching. She taught in the Des Moines public school system for more than 30 years. She loved teaching youngsters how to read, music, and all about animals. She will be missed. There will be a celebration of life at Woodlands Creek Senior Living Clubhouse in Clive on Saturday, October 10th at 2 p.m. Full obituary may be viewed at www.hamiltonsfuneralhome.com. Brian A. Martin of Pleasant Hill, Byron Allen Martin, age 77, passed away Monday, September 28th. He is survived by his wife, Judith, and children, Joshua, Matthew, Zachary, and Scott. He has grandchildren, 16 grandchildren, 6 great-grandchildren, and his former spouse was Susie Martin. Services will be held on Thursday, October 8th, at Lutheran Church of Hope on Jordan Creek Parkway in West Des Moines. Visitation will be from 9 a.m. to 11 a.m., and a memorial service will begin at 11 and will be followed by a luncheon. Full obituary may be viewed at www.hamiltonsfuneralhome.com. Wayne Clemens of Winterset. Wilmer Wayne Clemens was born April 29th, 1936, to Addie and Valera Clemens in Macomb, Illinois. He graduated from Industry High School in 1954 and continued his education at Western Illinois University. After 2 years, he returned home to farm. He served in the Army from 1959 to 61, spending most of his time in Germany. On March 4th, 1962, Wayne married Bonna Billingsley in Table Grove, Illinois, and they were blessed with two children, Kevin and Kelly. Wayne's love of farming brought him and his family to Winterset, Iowa, in 1976. In 1980, he started working at Natural Gas Pipeline in Truro, where he later retired. After retirement, Wayne kept busy with several part-time jobs. He helped his son and son-in-law with farming, worked for the Lewis System Security, and drove cars for Lanny's Auto. He also enjoyed coffee with his friends in Winterset and West Des Moines. Wayne was a member of the Lions and a Mason. Wayne passed away on Tuesday, September 29th at home. He was 90 years of age. Visitation will be held from 4 to 6 p.m. Tuesday, October 6th at the Caldwell Parish Funeral Home in the Winterset Chapel. A military interment will be held at 11 a.m. Wednesday, October 7th at the Iowa Veterans Cemetery.
1: From West Des Moines, Marjorie Elaine Steenson, 92, passed away peacefully on September 10, 2026. Marge met George Steenson at Iowa State College, now ISU, and they married in 1955 after she graduated. Marge worked many years as a test cook for Better Homes and Gardens. Then, at age 55, she started her own business as a consultant. Surviving are three sons, David, Doug, and John, grandchildren, and many friends and extended family. Services at St. Mark Lutheran Church, 1105 Grand Avenue, West Des Moines, on October 10th. Gathering time, luncheon and visitation at noon with the funeral at 1:30 p.m. A private burial will be held at a later date at the Iowa Veterans Cemetery in Adel, Iowa. Memorials can be made to St. Mark Lutheran Church in West Des Moines. 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For the full obituary, go to hamiltonsfuneralhome.com. From Des Moines, Patricia Ann Berry died on September 23, 2026, in Des Moines, Iowa, following a stroke. Pat was born on April 27, 1955, to James and Patricia Berry. She was raised in Quincy, Illinois, and moved to Iowa to attend Iowa State University. She graduated from Drake Law School in 1986 and worked for the Legislative Service Bureau and then for principal until her retirement. She married Brian H. Hall in 1995. Pat was interested in genealogy and was treasurer of the Iowa Society of the Daughters of the American Revolution, as well as being active in the local Colonial Dames. She served on the Des Moines Historic Preservation Board and the Board of Hospice of Central Iowa. She was a 25-year member of the Des Moines Rowing Club and was on its board of directors. An avid reader, she was a longtime member of her book club. Pat contributed energy and knowledge to all of the organizations she supported. She was a wonderful cook and gracious host, music lover and pianist, a master gardener, and enthusiastic Cyclone fan. Her parents and many pets preceded her. She is survived by her husband, stepdaughter Erica Hall, sister Kathleen Berry, and cat Hank. In lieu of flowers, donations may be made to the Des Moines Metro Opera. Visitation will be 12 to 2 on Tuesday, October 6th at Isles Dunn's Chapel. A celebration of life service will begin at 2 p.m. For those unable to attend in person, the service will be live-streamed on her obituary page at www.islecare.com. From Grimes, Barbara Ellen Henry of Grimes, Iowa, passed on August 7th, 2026. Born on October 16th, 1937 in Council Bluffs, Iowa, she will be remembered fondly by her surviving sister, children, grandchildren, and great-grandchildren. A celebration of life service will be held at St. Peter's Lutheran Church, 1001 South James Street, in Grimes, Iowa, on Thursday, October 15th at 6 p.m., followed by a visitation dinner. From Lockwood, Henry Hank J. Evans. Henry J. Hank Evans, formerly of Des Moines, passed peacefully September 27th. He owned A.F. Johnson Millwork and Midwest Kitchens in West Des Moines for 20 years. An active community leader, he served on 13 boards, chairing seven of them. He was a retired Navy commander and champion sailor, predeceased by his wife, Anne. He was survived by sons Henry, Bradley, and Mark, four grandchildren, and companion Beth Elliott. A celebration of life with open bar will be held October 11th from 4 to 6 p.m. at Lockwood Folly Country Club. And lastly, from Adel, Iowa, Ernest Roy Blood, age 86, of Metamora, Illinois, and Gallatin Gateway, Montana, passed away on September 22nd, 2026. He was born March 3rd, 1940, in Polk County, Iowa, the son of Frank and Meta Maria Blood. He married Marie Anita Poindexter on February 17th, 1963, in Adel, Iowa. She survives. Also surviving are two children, and also surviving are four grandchildren. He was preceded in death by his parents, sister Betty of Chariton, Iowa, and a brother-in-law, Don Erickson of Miller, Missouri. Ernest was a 1957 graduate of Adel Community High School and awarded a 1961 BS degree in agricultural engineering from Iowa State University. He was hired by the U.S. Forest Service to work as a construction engineer for the Gifford-Pinchot National Forest in Washington State, and drafted into the U.S. Army in May 1963, where he worked as a test engineer in Yuma Proving Ground, Yuma, Arizona, on heavy military equipment. He was hired as a test engineer for the Caterpillar Tractor Company Proving Ground in Peoria, Illinois, in May 1965. From there, he served in testing, design, and manufacturing departments. He was an inventor known for his contributions to engineering and co-invented a patent for an auxiliary emergency steering system, which was associated with Caterpillar Tractor Company. Ernest retired from Caterpillar in 2002 as Assistant Director of Manufacturing and Materials Research. He was a member of the Society of Automotive and Society of Manufacturing Engineers, and on the advisory board of the University of Illinois Manufacturing Research Center, plus a member of CAMI and RAA Board of Directors. Ernest's last church membership was with Stark Congressional Church, Stark, Illinois. Funeral services will be held at 2 p.m. at Caldwell Parish Funeral Home, Adel, Iowa, with visitation beginning at 1 p.m. on Monday, October 12th. Burial will follow at Oakdale Cemetery. In lieu of flowers, memorial donations may be made to the Mayo Clinic Comprehensive Cancer Center in Rochester, Minnesota, in support of blood cancer research. And with that, I'm going to turn it back over to Lisa to get into some more articles.
0: We have another article on the business page. Extreme weather could spike grocery bills. Adverse events put this year's harvest in jeopardy. This is written by Carissa Waddick for the USA Today. Remember those scorching summer heat waves? Grocery shoppers may soon feel their impact at checkout. Record-setting heat and extreme weather battered farms across the United States this year, damaging critical crops, stressing livestock, and squeezing financially stretched farmers. Blistering July temperatures in the western United States killed thousands of cattle. Torrential rain, high winds, and unexpected tornadoes in August flattened cornfields in the Midwest. And hurricane winds decimated coffee farms in Hawaii. Scientists say climate change is increasing the intensity of extreme weather events, while this year's El Nino pattern could further disrupt agriculture production around the world. said Benjamin Cook, a climate scientist at the NASA Goddard Institute for Space Studies. Climate change is amplifying these events, making them more frequent. El Nino, a natural warming of the Pacific Ocean water, also increases the risks of flood, drought, and extreme heat, according to the World Meteorological Organization, an agency within the United Nations. Meanwhile, climate change is causing more severe extreme weather events that are contributing to food inflation, according to an Oxford Economics report published in May. Farmers in the United States are already feeling the impact. Rapid City, South Dakota, saw more than 10 days of temperatures reaching 110 degrees or hotter by late July. Upwards of 5,000 cattle died because of the extreme temperatures, according to an estimate by Warren Rush, a professor at South Dakota State University focused on cattle feeding. That's about the number of animals a single processing plant might handle in a day, Rush said. Consumers might not feel a direct price impact from those deaths, but they are significant for ranchers, especially at a time when the U.S. cattle herd is at its lowest level in 75 years. Rush said those losses are going to be substantial because those were animals that were destined to be sold soon. Ranchers can apply for federal assistance to help with the economic loss, but that process takes time. For many producers, the money crunch from the cattle deaths compounds existing stressors. A years-long mega drought in the West has scorched pastures used for cattle grazing and dried up water supplies. The higher feeding costs have led ranchers to cut herd sizes. Rush said supply and pricing challenges with U.S. beef are likely to persist for years as conditions cause ranchers to buy and raise fewer cattle. Frank Carisi opened Ulawe Coffee Farm on Hawaii's Big Island in 2018 after falling in love with the area while on vacation with his wife. But in August, Carisi lost about one-third of his trees when Hurricane Lala hit the island. The storm whipped the Kona region, where the farm is located, with 75-mile-per-hour winds and dropped 3 feet of rain in some areas. The wind ripped some of Carisi's trees out of the ground and broke branches off of countless others. Coffee growers in Hawaii typically harvest between September and November. In 2026, Carisi expects to see about 60% less coffee than usual. Some growers lost 20% of their trees, the Hawaii Coffee Association told Hawaii Public Radio. Hawaii isn't the only state in the United States that grows coffee, though it produces less than 1% of all the coffee consumed in the country. The industry brings in an estimated $44 million to the state's economy, according to the Kona Coffee Farmers Association. Severe summer thunderstorms in parts of the Corn Belt, including Indiana and Illinois, flattened and flooded fields, creating uncertainty for the fall harvest. While other states, including Iowa and Missouri, saw some ideal growing weather, experts expect the storms will hamper the overall corn supply. In early September, the Department of Agriculture decreased the amount of corn it expects farmers to harvest this year. If the estimates hold, corn production will drop to 15.8 billion bushels. That's down 7% from 17.02 billion bushels in 2025. The decrease is likely to impact prices. In the same report, the USDA raised the projected price of corn by nearly 7%. Excessively wet summers between 1971 and 2019 contributed to higher corn prices, according to a study published in Nature in January. An unseasonable, record-breaking March heat wave in Southern California led growers in the top pistachio-producing county in the country to lose more than 50% of their crop. Temperatures in Kern County, California, soared above 100 degrees for more than a week, causing pistachio trees to bloom prematurely. Growers found countless pistachio shells without kernels, the Kern County Agricultural Commission reported. Wonderful Pistachios, the largest pistachio seller in the world, said the weather-driven crop loss might lead to increased prices for consumers. Andy Anizaldo, senior vice president of grower relations with the company, said in an August news release, "We have to ensure the long-term viability of our farmers, who are part of the foundation of this country." The other major crops in Kern County, one of the biggest agricultural areas in the country, were also impacted by the heat wave, including cherries. Farmers found unusable cracked cherries and a glut of undersized fruit, said Steve Murray, owner of Murray Family Farms. Murray said, we are definitely going through a hot, dry spell in addition to the normal fluctuations that California has, and it really throws a monkey wrench, especially in growing crops.
1: Trump's policies on the docket again, and this is by Andrew Chung of Reuters. The U.S. Supreme Court begins its new nine-month term on October 5th, much as it ended its last one, confronted with more cases involving President Donald Trump's far-reaching policies and aggressive uses of power that will keep testing how far the justices will let him expand his authority. The court, which has a 6-3 conservative majority, wrapped up its last term in June, one dominated by legal battles centered on Trump's exertion of presidential powers. The justices gave the Republican president several major wins and a few big losses. Considering the array of new cases that the administration is teeing up for review by the nation's top judicial body, the new term promises to feel familiar. Already, the court has agreed to hear disputes over two key policies, underpinning Trump's hard-line stance on immigration and pursuit of mass deportation, mandatory detention without a bond hearing, and the rapid expulsion of deportees to countries other than their own. The administration also has filed appeals defending Trump's ban on transgender people in the military, cuts to academic grants, efforts to install federal prosecutors, and suspension of asylum at the U.S.-Mexico border. The court will decide whether to hear those cases in the weeks and months ahead. In the Trump era, the work of the court continues to be defined by how it handles cases involving a president willing to move quickly and push boundaries. The Supreme Court has consistently facilitated the Trump administration's efforts to radically transform the scope of presidential power in the United States, said Syracuse University College of Law professor Jenny Breen. Trump's losses have frequently been tied to concerns related to fears of economic destabilization among some justices. But outside of that fairly limited universe of cases, losses for the president have been few and far in between. Breen added, citing that the court's rulings against Trump's sweeping global tariffs and his bid to fire a Federal Reserve Board of Governors member. Last term, the court also handed Trump losses on his bids to curtail birthright citizenship and send National Guard troops to the Chicago area. Despite those losses, the court has repeatedly allowed Trump to pursue consequential policies, restricting immigration, targeting transgender people, cutting research grants, and more, that lower courts had impeded while challenges to their legality or constitutionality play out. In a landmark decision that overturned a 1935 precedent, it let Trump assert control over independent government regulators, vastly expanding presidential power. Legal experts said that the court is willing to endorse a strong executive branch, but has limits when Trump moves too far beyond the laws that Congress has passed. In those rare instances when the Supreme Court has stood up to President Trump, it has been by enforcing federal laws, said Harvard Law School professor Daphna Rainin, an expert in presidential power. By contrast, when the court has defied or invalidated federal laws that touch on the presidency, it has emboldened Trump and enabled his own lawbreaking, Rainin added, citing Trump's victory over independent regulators as an example. It's not a rubber stamp, and it's not the resistance, said Morgan Ratner, a lawyer who has argued numerous cases before the Supreme Court. Ratner said that the court is focusing strongly on maintaining the structural balance between the three branches of government, executive, legislative, and judicial, set out by the U.S. Constitution. How Trump fares at the Supreme Court will shift based on that issue, Ratner said. Presidential power over executive branch officials will cut strongly in his favor, Ratner said. But when we're talking about the president doing things that push closer to Congress's domain or that expand on narrow grants of statutory authority, that's going to cut against him. And with that, for the last 90 minutes, your readers have been Stasia Connerty and Lisa Horsch. It's been our pleasure to read for you. Now, we'll take a short break to allow our next readers to get into place.

0: Welcome back. Your new readers are Susan Ford and Mark Morrison. We'll continue with articles from the Des Moines Register and USA Today. And here's Susan with, I think, something from the opinion section.
1: I'm going to begin with the editorial from the Register for today. It is entitled Temper Steel Mill Enthusiasm a Bit. As a side mark here, with track records involved, skepticism is plenty justified. There's also a photo that is accompanying this article on the front page of the opinion page, and it shows our president, Donald Trump, pointing a finger at who is Ruant Rua, the Mesabi Metallics board chairman. Here's the article. The pitch from President Donald Trump has a lot going for it. Point one, a $15 billion steel mill in southeast Iowa would, the White House and Governor Kim Reynolds say directly employ 1,750 people starting in about 2030, plus thousands more jobs during the construction phase. Point two, even though employees would surely come from Illinois and Missouri too, the number of jobs in Lee County would bump up by about 10% in the long run. Point three, the regional economic development to support the mill could also be substantial. And finally, and in the widest view, Trump officials make a compelling case for the economic and national security benefits of jump-starting American steel production through this investment and the White House's tariff program. It is impossible, though, to celebrate those prospects and ignore that Trump has long demonstrated far greater skill at salesmanship and pageantry than a follow-through. Critics almost instantly after the formal September 28th announcement of the steel mill noted how it echoed the excitement in 2018 about plans for a digital display manufacturing plant in southeastern Wisconsin. The Foxconn project achieved only a sliver of what was described, giving property owners and governments little to show for the land and taxpayer money they agreed to give up. In 2026, Iowans learned more about the steel mill proposal during legislative hearings October 2nd, but plenty of details are still missing. Despite Commerce Secretary Howard Lutnick's claiming in the Oval Office that the project was a quote-unquote done deal, to her credit, Iowa Economic Development Authority and Iowa Finance Authority Chief Debbie Durham was direct about contradicting that, telling lawmakers, quote, I was surprised by that comment as well, because this is not a done deal, end quote. The Register's Tyler Jett reported on October 1 a story on the history of Mesabi Metallics, its Indian owners and predecessor companies, and their tense relationship with the state of Minnesota, where the ore for Iowa's mill will be mined. Jett's story of years and years of missed deadlines, bankruptcies, and reorganizations complicates, if not punctures, any narrative that Iowa is getting a great project just because it's business-friendly and Minnesota is not. Another fact that ought to have tempered the jubilation that greeted this news is its obvious echoes of another manufacturing project that fed on generous state investment, almost $250 million. The Iowa fertilizer plant is in the same county where the steel mill is proposed, Lee. The nitrogen fertilizer plant, opened in 2017, was supposed to lower prices for farmers through its independence from a few companies that dominate the market. That lasted 7 years, until it was sold to one of those companies. The steel mill situation is different from that anti-monopoly scenario, But it's distressing that officials decided, as the fertilizer plant's stated goals fell apart, that Iowa needed to set the stage to hand out even more money for the next best thing, or the next big thing. Bipartisan votes in the Iowa legislature in 2024 formed the Major Economic Growth Attraction, or MEGA, program to spell out tax incentives for large manufacturers. Reynolds called lawmakers to meet October 2nd because MEGA's provisions apparently were not adequate to bring in Mesabi. Before the session, Register reporting indicated that Reynolds wanted amendments that would allow Mesabi to reap $1.4 billion in state tax relief. Yes, that's billion with a B. The House approved a package allowing for more tax breaks, 75-17, and the Senate sent it to Reynolds in a 28-19 vote, despite some Republican assertions that it's fiscally irresponsible. It all illustrates the difficulty in discerning how to categorize huge tax incentives and other subsidies. Point A, are they prudent cooperation with private companies predicated on results to bring about wins for businesses and for taxpayers? And point two, or are they handouts to score big job creation headlines that will definitely line business owners' pockets and might or might not benefit the rest of us? After the fertilizer debacle, the editorial board wrote this, quote, "Decision makers should not let this cautionary tale fritter away from their minds the next time a shiny object investor company decides to test what Iowans will contribute to its coffers. The headlines that trumpeted Iowa fertilizer's birth and the headlines about it, its sales should be taped side by side to laptop screens in economic development offices," end quote. If Iowa is being more cautious today, the evidence isn't yet public. The steel project was full speed ahead already when Trump and a posse of Iowa officials described it for the cameras September 28th, and likely for some time before that. We can recognize secret negotiations as a reality of modern economic development, and at the same time, bemoan the fact that even state legislators got a take-it-or-leave-it bill instead of a meaningful chance to help craft responsible incentives. Votes on the incentives proceeded even though Durham told lawmakers that she couldn't immediately provide answers to all their questions. Durham's agencies will be on the hook to answer those questions. The hoopla of the announcement will fade when state officials start the more sober task of filling in details in the months and years to come. Their advocacy for Iowans should be based on what is tangible in the moment, not on the projections of a boom. That means minimizing the risks for Iowa. If the project did at some point falter, would Mesabi reimburse public entities for any infrastructure work they'd completed? Or would that fall on strapped cities and counties and a state that's been running a billion-dollar deficit? Optimism is fine, welcome even. Iowa's economy surely has a high ceiling for the years ahead than it did a few days ago. Optimism can coexist with realism, and Iowa will need it to ensure it's never left holding the bag.
0: Trump should ditch unneeded heat rules. Your Turn by Brad Churchill. Sometimes the worst government policies are the ones you haven't heard of. A good example is the, quote, heat standard, unquote, that's set to be imposed by Washington, D.C. on small businesses like mine. This mandate is going to hurt everyone in Iowa. Like many bad ideas, the heat standard sounds good at first, proposed by Joe Biden's administration and still under development by the Trump administration, is supposed to keep workers safe from extreme heat, which the government defines as anything over 80 degrees. But this mandate is a solution in search of a problem. It will also create more problems, making everyday life more expensive while leaving many workers less safe, not more. I'm CEO of a group of small businesses that specialize in steel construction. We work on buildings across Iowa, including multi-story structures. When it's hot, we go above and beyond to keep our team cool. But we buy heat-resistant clothing and provide water and electrolyte drinks. We gladly follow existing state laws to provide breaks. Every competitor I know of does the same thing. No mandate needed. While I can only assume bad actors exist, this rule won't change their ways. They'll just lie about compliance. As for the rest of us, we'll be buried under new paperwork and reporting requirements that drive up costs. The mandate requires active supervision for all workers in temperatures above 80 degrees. It also requires temperature monitoring and reporting every 15 minutes. This will be a compliance nightmare that forces small businesses to hire more people. That's expensive, so we'll have to charge our customers more, and they'll pass the costs on to Iowans. The mandate also requires breaks every 2 hours, which is unworkable. When you're on a construction site, breaks should happen when the work allows, not on a clock. If we're pouring concrete or working at heights, stopping is sometimes impossible. We also can't let individual crew members step away. Our crews typically run 3 to 5 people, and if one leaves, the rest often can't function safely. This mandate would shut down entire operations. Worst of all, our workers will be less safe. The moment our people are most at risk isn't while they're working, it's when they're coming down from heights. Mandatory breaks would mean they have to do that more often. Also, on large projects, it can take 6 or 7 minutes just to climb down and reach a break trailer. Workers could come off the steel, arrive at the trailer, and turn right back around. This is a recipe for more exhaustion and more danger. I'm surprised the Trump administration is letting this mandate move forward. Small business needs the White House to kill it so we aren't buried under another costly mandate or forced to put our workers at risk. Better yet, we need Congress to pass the Heat Workforce Standards Act, which would prohibit the federal government from imposing such a mandate. Small businesses already take care of our teams. We know how to do it better than anyone in Washington, D.C. ever could.
1: I'm going to read, this is a Your Turn column from Elizabeth Grace Matthew. It's entitled, Journalist Parenting Isn't the Real Problem, and this is from the opinion section. 10 years ago, when the New York Times Magazine journalist Nicole Hannah Jones explained to an incredulous public why she and her husband chose to send their upper middle class black daughter to a high poverty urban public school filled with less advantaged black children. At the time, Hannah Jones, who had written extensively about how public schools remain segregated by race and class long after the courts outlawed segregation, believed that the presence of educated professional parents would help to integrate the school socioeconomically, if not racially, and so benefit all its students. Unlike many advocates of public education who send their children to private schools while consigning other people's to go to underperforming public ones, Hannah Jones walked the walk. A decade later, she admits that the school her daughter attended was truly awful. It committed academic malpractice and tolerated utter anarchy. Her daughter, now a teenager, wishes she'd gone to a better elementary school, as Hannah Jones herself did, through a business busing program that integrated schools in Waterloo, Iowa. Critics are piling on Hannah Jones, accusing her of using her daughter as a prop for her ideology, of being, in short, a bad mother. As someone who has chosen a grade school for Black children and who also passed up the quote-unquote best options, whether a tiny private academy or a far-flung white suburb where urban problems are TV fodder, I'm here to defend her on that score. Hannah Jones' mistake was not that she weighed more than the test scores when she chose her daughter's school. Parents of every race make that choice based on complicated beliefs about the wider world and what's wrong with it. And educated parents of Black children face a harder calculus than most. No, her mistake then and now is a patently incorrect and blindly ideological theory of what ails low-income, predominantly Black urban schools. The real problem isn't too few kids with educated professional parents. It's too many kids with dysfunctional absent ones. Plus, teachers' union policy politics of quote-unquote do nothing and get paid, and education professors' lies about the panacea of so-called restorative justice and the supposed oppressiveness of academic standards. Add it all up, and no one has any incentive to do anything but placate the most violent and disruptive kids. My husband is the son of African immigrants. He grew up just outside Cleveland in one of the poorest communities in Ohio, where nearly everyone is Black. His parents sacrificed to send their children to an inner-city Black parochial school because they saw the local public school, correctly, as a place rife with violence and disorder, where children would learn little and might get hurt. Had anyone suggested that they, a two-parent family in a neighborhood with almost no others, should send their children into that system to improve it, they might have struggled to believe the person was serious. Not because they thought their kids were better than everyone else's, but because they knew otherwise. Plenty of promising kids from poor Black urban families are stuck in quote-unquote persistently dangerous schools. They are failed by people like Hannah Jones, who refused to accept the lesson of Joe Clark, the high school principal in Paterson, New Jersey, immortalized in Lean On Me. Until we throw out the incorrigible and make teachers' jobs depend on actually teaching, those kids will remain trapped. Our Black sons attend a diverse urban parochial school for two reasons. First, my husband and I do not want them tokenized and ultimately disserved in a school where they are among the only Black kids, as Hannah Jones was. Anyone who thinks she was wrong to consider the perils of that experience, academics notwithstanding, was willful blindness of its own to contend with. Second, we also do not want them tokenized and possibly victimized in our local public school. Ours is one of those districts common in diverse neighborhoods just outside the big cities, where de facto racial segregation and achievement gaps persist under one roof, and where non-existent discipline is touted as equity. No infusion of parents like us can save such schools, because the failure isn't an accident. It's a choice made by unions, administrators, and education schools, and given cover by influential people like Hannah Jones, who choose to be blinded by faux enlightenment ideology. Hannah Jones' daughter will be fine. She has good parents. Unfortunately, Hannah Jones has betrayed her own professed civic-mindedness in failing those kids who aren't so lucky. And she is still evading the truth, which is supposed to be a journalist's first obligation to the public.
0: And since I have a few minutes before we go to Dear Abby, I'm going to read a short news in brief. U.S. Coast Guard searches for missing medical plane carrying six. A medical transfer aircraft carrying six people was reported missing on a flight from Bermuda to Boston, the U.S. Coast Guard said on October 3rd. The Federal Aviation Administration told the Coast Guard early in October 3rd that it had lost contact with the plane, a Gulfstream jet, a Coast Guard spokesman said, by email. Four Canadians are on the plane, Canadian Minister of Transport Stephen McKinnon said on X. The aircraft registered to Latitude Air Ambulance departed Bermuda at 12:41 a.m. local time, according to data from the flight tracking website FlightAware. The plane was flying at 24,000 feet for much of the flight before descending to 13,000 feet in about 2 minutes shortly before flight controllers lost contact, data shows. Latitude is based in Ontario, Canada, and provides medical evacuation services. The company did not immediately respond to a court request for comment. The Coast Guard said it dispatched air and surface crews to search for the plane near Nantucket, an island community south of mainland Massachusetts. So now it is time for Dear Abby. Comments about weight put Grandma in the doghouse. Dear Abby, I moved 2,000 miles to be near my daughter and her family. One of my granddaughters, we'll call her Libby, was diagnosed with a medical condition and has put on some weight. I was at my daughter's and was going to mention my concern for my granddaughter's weight. Before I could finish, my son-in-law came in, told me I shouldn't be talking about Libby's weight, and walked away. I thought I could talk to my daughter about things I was concerned about. I left feeling hurt. I sent a text to my daughter apologizing. My son-in-law came to my house and said I need to filter what I say. He then told me I have made remarks to my grandchildren that hurt them. I love my family with all my heart. I would die for them. Was I wrong to mention my concern about Libby? I'm devastated that my daughter didn't come to talk with me about it. Am I wrong? Signed, Meant Well, in Idaho.
1: Dear Mentwell, it is disappointing that your son-in-law had to come and talk to you rather than your daughter. Talk with her and ask how you can interact with her and her family more positively. It is generally known these days that weight is a sensitive subject, particularly if it is associated with a medical condition. If Libby is under a doctor's care, you can be confident that everything that can be done for her is being done. Because you now have been informed that some of the comments you have made have hurt your grandchildren, it may be time to close your mouth and turn on your quote-unquote listening ears when you visit. Also, when you want a private conversation with your daughter, make sure that it is indeed private.
0: Dear Abby, I have known Ralph, we'll call him, for many years and consider him one of my best friends. We share many interests, and through the years, we have frequently discussed them over the phone. While Ralph retired recently and is bored, so now he calls me three or four times a week, even when there is nothing new to talk about. We rehash the same things over and over again. I've dropped subtle hints that my life doesn't change much from day to day. If I allow his calls to go to voicemail, he leaves a message and asks me to call him back. I don't want to be rude, but how can I get him to call less frequently? Signed, Ducking Calls in Pennsylvania.
1: Dear Ducking Calls, if Ralph's voice message doesn't contain a reason for you to call him back, you're not obligated to do so with any urgency. It's not rude of you to enforce a waiting period between your calls with him. Whenever he does bring up a worn-out topic, say something like, quote-unquote, oh yeah, we talked about this a few days ago. Then immediately change the subject. In this way, you subtly make it obvious that you're not going to let him drag you into the same conversations time and time again.
0: That Abby, she knows what she's talking about. And here's a reminder that you're listening to IRIS, the Iowa Radio Reading Information Service for the Blind. 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
1: Moving on to sports, I am going to read a recap article about Hawkeyes, the Iowa Hawkeyes loss yesterday. Likes, dislikes from Hawkeyes loss to Ohio State. This is by Tyler Tachman. After a thrilling win over Michigan a week ago, Iowa football wasn't able to keep the magic going against Ohio State on Saturday, October 3rd. Ohio State defeated Iowa 31-14 at Kinnick Stadium. The Hawkeyes, now 4-1, never led and dropped their first game of the 2026 campaign. Here are likes and dislikes from the game. We'll start with likes. Special teams. A good day for Iowa's kicking and punting units. Caden Burr went 2 of 2 on field goals, making a 43-yarder and a career-long 48-yarder, both in the first quarter. Punter Boston Everett also performed well with 4 boots for an average of 41.8 yards, including 2 inside the 20. Jeremy Heklinski. Heklinski delivered a spark in the fourth quarter after entering for starting quarterback Hank Brown. On his first drive, he went 5 of 5 passing for 67 yards, helping lead the Hawkeyes to their only touchdown of the game. Heklinski also connected with Reese Vanderzee for a 2-point conversion. DJ Von Ohm, Tony Diaz. The duo were bright spots on Iowa's otherwise underwhelming offense. They combined for 11 catches and 123 yards. LJ Phillips, Jr. return. Phillips got his first carries since getting injured early in Iowa's season opener against Northern Illinois. After missing games against Iowa State and UNI, Phillips was available versus Michigan, but didn't get any touches. He finally got touches against Ohio State, tallying 4 carries for 16 yards. He rushed for nearly 2,000 yards at South Dakota last season, so he has the potential to add some more firepower to the running back's room. Iowa still controls destiny. Since the Hawkeyes entered this game 4-0, a loss isn't devastating to Iowa's postseason possibilities. A Big Ten championship will be more difficult now, but a college football playoff berth is still possible. There are some questions to be answered, but Iowa still has a lot to play for this season. Now on to dislikes. Offense. Iowa didn't get into the end zone until the fourth quarter when the game was already out of reach and the Hawkeyes had just 238 yards of total offense. Iowa moved the ball in the first half but struggled to sustain drives and twice settled for field goals, which aren't good enough to beat a team like Ohio State. Jeremiah Smith, the Heisman Trophy candidate, performed as advertised. Smith finished the game with 11 receptions for 206 yards and 2 touchdowns. In the third quarter, Smith got free for a 57-yard touchdown, which felt like a dagger to an Iowa team that was barely holding on. Coverage wasn't good on that particular play, but for the most part, it wasn't like the Hawkeyes were playing poor defense on Smith. He's just that good. Hank Brown. This was Brown's worst performance of the season. He finished 12 of 27 passing for 132 yards. He turned

0: turned it over twice and was dangerously close to having three turnovers. Jeremy Heklinski took over for Brown in the fourth quarter. Running game. Iowa's ground game continues to sputter against power conference competition. Excluding yardage lost on sacks, Iowa only ran for 62 yards. The Hawkeyes' longest rush of the game was just 11 yards by Phillips. Starting running back Kamari Moulton had 11 carries for 27 yards. It's jarring to see Iowa struggle so much on the ground, considering how ingrained it is in the program's offensive identity. Disastrous start. On Iowa's second snap of the game, the Buckeyes forced a strip sack on Brown and recovered deep in the Iowa Hawkeyes' territory. It was Brown's first turnover of the season. Two plays later, Ohio State took a 7-0 lead less than 2 minutes into the game. Turnover battle. For the first time this season, Iowa lost the turnover battle. It tied against ISU. It was 2-0 in Ohio State's favor, and both were costly. The Buckeyes turned each into a touchdown. And finally, Zach Luttmer injury. Luttmer, one of Iowa's best defensive players, went down with an injury in the third quarter. He had 11 tackles at the time of his exit.
1: In high school football, number 4, Johnston blanks number 2, Ankeny, 27-0. And there's a big picture of Johnston's Emery Jones as he carries the ball against Ankeny on October 2nd at Johnston High School. The Iowa High School football match up between number 2, Ankeny, and number 4, Johnston, lived up to the hype with some jaw-dropping stats and plays in the Des Moines Metro. On Friday, October 2nd, the Dragons earned a 27-0 shutout victory over the Hawks. Two-way star Bryce Beachman led the effort for the Dragons. He posted two interceptions in the first quarter alone, both of which ended up turning into field goals and a 6-0 lead. Third first half interception by Isaiah Thompson helped set up a 6-yard touchdown run by Dante Davis for a 13-0 halftime lead. In the second half, quarterback Trevin Hellman got the offense moving and capped off their first drive with a 6-yard touchdown pass to Cameron Chapman to go up 21-0 after a 2-point conversion. Beecham's star night continued as he bagged two more interceptions, the last of which got Johnston its final field goal of the night. Beecham came into the game with one interception, but he made his mark in just 48 minutes of action. Quote, best player of the state of Iowa, Johnston head coach Brian Woodley said of Beecham. There are three takeaways from this CIML clash. Bryce Beachum, Johnston's secondary shine. Beachum, a UNI commit, was the star of the night. His four picks turned the tide against an Ankeny team that has averaged over 45 points per game in the Lett's last three outings. However, he was quick to give credit to his team. Quote, we're really one team, one unit, Beecham said. That's something we pride ourselves in. I couldn't have had the success I had tonight without those guys. It's really all granted to them, unquote. That's more than just a humble shout-out to his other starting 10 on defense. The defense as a whole was a fire against the Hawks. The defensive line brought consistent pressure on Ankeny's quarterback while also limiting the run game. The Johnston defense has just 5 interceptions on the year until this matchup. They doubled their season total on October 2nd. The leading factor in the success was the defense cohesion. The secondary is, in particular, brought back all of their starters from 2025, creating a veteran presence not many other teams in the state can claim. Since giving up 41 points to Dowling Catholic in week two, Johnston has had four consecutive games where they have given up 7 points or less. This matchup against Ankeny may have been their toughest test since facing the Maroons, but it is safe to say they get an A-plus for Friday's effort. Explosive Johnston offense slowed, but not silenced. Johnston's offense has scored 35 points or more in every game this season, but a tough Ankeny defense did all it could to short field situations after turnovers to hold the Dragons to 27 points. In the red zone, Ankeny forced 5 field goal attempts. In a night that was all Johnston, the final score could have been much higher. Quote, "We were not perfectly offensively," Woodley said. "They, Ankeny, have a good team, and we did just enough tonight to win. Played well. I'm so proud of our guys," unquote. The Ankeny defense, particularly at linebacker, is a tough group, but the balanced Dragon offense was still too much to contain. Running backs Emery, Jones, and Davis were solid in the run game. While Helming wasn't forced to do a ton in the passing game, he made plays when needed. His nice pass to Chapman got Johnston its second touchdown of the night, coming out of halftime, shutting down any chance of Ankeny generating momentum. Was it a perfect night for Johnston's offense? No, but even in a game where they weren't at their best, they still put a solid 27 points on the scoreboard. Ankeny still proves mighted in second consecutive road test. The Hawks have been tested in back-to-back weeks, facing a pair of top 5 teams in Sioux City East and Johnston on the road. Going 1-1 in that stretch is nothing to feel down for the Hawks. The defense, despite the short field, stood tall with the high 5 field goal attempts forced. The Johnston defense gave the Ankeny offense everything it could handle from a pressure standpoint, forcing difficult throws with hands and bodies in passing lanes that caused some of the turnovers. With a 5-1 record, the Hawks have more than proven their might this season. On October 2nd, the Dragons just set the tone with 48 minutes of dominant defensive football.
0: And now I'm going to read a short article about Indianola remembers late teammate in win over Lincoln. Indianola football coach Eric Kluver walked into the visiting locker room at Mediacom Stadium about an hour and a half before his team's game against Des Moines Lincoln and tried to stay composed. Hanging in the corner were the number 59 jersey and helmet of Trenton Snodgrass. "It's sad," Kluver said. The helmet and jersey were just one of the ways Indianola honored Snodgrass during their first game since the 17-year-old died after being struck by a vehicle on September 17th. His teammates made sure he was part of a 42-6 win on Friday, October 2nd. "It won't leave your mind," Kluver said, "and I think it's our duty to honor him. We pay tribute to him. Keep him with us and hopefully keep this season going as long as we possibly can." Snodgrass was a defensive lineman and played offensive line at times too. The bulk of his playing time came on JV, but Snodgrass still suited up for Indianola's varsity squad. He died following the team's lift on Sunday. His teammates and coaches met the following day and opted not to practice. They returned to the field on Tuesday and decided how to honor their late teammate this season. Players tapped his helmet before going onto the field. There was also a moment of silence before the game. Kluver said they plan to keep Snodgrass's jersey on the sideline through the remainder of the season. Players also had decals on the letters with the letters LLTS on their helmet, standing for Long Live Trenton Snodgrass. Just a breath of fresh air, Kluver said. He was always willing to do whatever was best for the team. He was that type of person. Here are three things that stood out in Indianola's win. Indianola continues to roll. Indianola kicked off the season with a pair of close losses to Norwalk and Carlisle, but has been rolling since. Friday's victory was the team's fourth straight, including a huge victory over perennial Powerhouse Valley on September 25th. Indianola also dominated Cedar Rapids Jefferson and picked up a nice win over Newton. We've just had more consistent practice and are practicing way better as a team, Indianola quarterback Nolan Freeman said. Nolan Freeman is the real deal. One of the biggest reasons for Indianola's recent run of success is Freeman. The sophomore signal caller began the season on the bench, but eventually took over the starting spot and hasn't looked back. He entered the game against Lincoln with 818 passing yards and 10 touchdowns. Freeman padded those stats with three more passing touchdowns against Lincoln. I played all right. There's definitely areas of improvement, Freeman said, following the win over Lincoln. Des Moines Lincoln has a big moment in loss. The Rail Splitters struggled to move the ball for most of the night, failing to pass midfield until late in the second quarter. But they made the most of that drive with a big, nearly 50-yard field goal from kicker Salatiel Mashanjeko, and Lincoln also tacked on a couple of late touchdowns.
1: Lincoln's my alma mater there. top Iowa performers from week six. This is still with high school football. Week six of the Iowa school football season is in the books. This week's slate of games did not disappoint, and there were plenty of exciting contests across the state. In several of those matchups, plenty of individual players put on impressive performances. Here are 10 of the top performers from week six of the IHSAA season. Players are listed in alphabetical order by last name. Will Atkinson, RB Madrid. You know, top performers don't always have to put up eye-popping numbers. The senior running back may not have had a crazy yardage total, but he scored two rushing touchdowns in big moments. That was enough for Madrid to come back from a double-digit deficit, a DDD, and beat Linville versus Sully 14-12. Bryce Beecham, DB Johnston. Not only did Dragons hand Ankeny its first loss of the season, but Johnston's defense kept the Hawks off the board completely in the 27-0 win, as I read earlier. Beecham played a large part in that success, especially on defense, where he finished with four interceptions. Michael Bigelow, DB of Solon. Despite Maddox Kelly's five touchdown performances, it was time to put some attention on another Solon player. The junior defensive back came down with three interceptions in the Spartans 51-0 win over Keokuk. Brooke Hansen, quarterback /SGTRA. The two-way sophomore standout did a bit of everything in the Titans' 66-12 win over St. Edmund. He threw for 183 yards and three touchdowns on offense, and he contributed one tackle, one interception, and one fumble recovered, which he returned 19 yards for a touchdown. Now, Gabriel Hegelmeyer, RB of Regina, the Regals running back, collected 3 rushing touchdowns, helping Regina storm past Sigourney Kyoto 44-9 to remain undefeated through 6 games. Texton Rollers, a quarterback, Clear Creek Amana. The junior quarterback completed 13 passes for 282 yards and 3 touchdowns and added 1 rushing touchdown in Clear Creek Amana's 43-7 win over Marion. Jack Wolf, DB Southeast Polk. There were a lot of impressive performances on offense in the Rams' 49-21 win over Iowa City High, but Wolf's 2 interceptions, the second of which he returned for a touchdown, turned the momentum in Southeast Polk's favor, and the Rams never looked back. Owen Woods, WR Valley. The Tigers picked up a 45-20 win over Ankeny Centennial, and Woods made a major impact despite only getting the ball a few times. He collected 101 yards and 2 touchdowns on 4 receptions. Bedford offensive line. This could easily go to Quentin Dalton, who had over 300 rushing yards and 4 touchdowns in Bedford's 70-20 win over Murray. But how can the offensive line not get some love when the Bulldogs posted 571 yards of offense with 496 yards coming on the ground? Now, Cedar Falls defense. The Tigers came out strong in their 39-7 win over Bettendorf, forcing 4 first-half turnovers and blocking a punt, which resulted in a safety, all while Cedar Falls offense piled on 30 points between the first 2 quarters.
0: I'm going to shift back to the opinion section and begin to read letters to the editor. This first one is from Jennifer Williams of Atlantic, entitled "Negative Ads Do Not Help Anybody." Could we please, for the love of God, take away the ability of our political candidates to run attack ads against each other and instead do something good for humanity? I challenge both Rob Sand and Zach Lawn to pool and donate the money they are currently spending for their next television ad to each registered food pantry in Iowa. Please take a stand and stop the madness. We don't need any more commercials. Next, from Kurt and Jan Johnson of Urbandale, it's time to hold our noses, vote for Democrats. We've been registered Republicans for all of our adult lives and were active in the party for more than 20 years. We should be proud that the Republicans have recently controlled both the executive and legislative branches of our federal government, but we are not. The Republicans in Congress have not done their job and have ceded too much of Congress's constitutional power to the president. We now have government by executive order. Congress is supposed to have power over spending, trade, immigration policy, declarations of war, and more. But Republican senators and representatives have been scared to oppose the president for fear of being primaried. They seem to have no interest in controlling spending or stopping the childish abuse of power by our president. We don't agree with many of the policies proposed by Democrats, but we believe that continuing to allow the president to go unchecked by Congress is worse. In order to restore some sense of balance of power in our federal government, Republicans need to hold their noses and vote for Democrats in the upcoming midterm elections. Next, from Raymond Zanoni of Marion, rogue AI is a financial security nightmare. A silent threat is emerging. Advanced artificial intelligence systems operating on their own volition without human prompts. Recent disclosures from OpenAI, Google DeepMind, Anthropic, and Transluce reveal a deeply concerning pattern of autonomous hacking. These rogue agents have escaped sandboxes to breach corporate networks, achieve access to external servers, and target critical infrastructure. Shockingly, autonomous agents recently targeted federal databases to programmatically extract data. Further, these systems demonstrate a chilling capacity for tactical deception, intentionally falsifying logs and writing hidden instructions to bypass safety guardrails. Operating over the open internet, these agents pose an immediate risk to our broader financial architecture and everyday citizens. Any connected computer or smartphone could be infiltrated to steal credentials or drain personal bank accounts. Human supervisors cannot counter data manipulation or data theft occurring at algorithmic speed and scale. We must act now. I urge our leaders to advocate for a coordinated federal response to fortify our cybersecurity defenses. We must establish legally binding containment standards for AI companies, enforce strict reporting frameworks, and protect the financial well-being and personal devices of all Americans. Next, from Jason W. Selby of Osage, Turek has character that will serve Iowans. I am a moderate, independent, immune to partisan concerns. I often say I don't need a political party to think for me. This November, I am casting my support for Josh Turek, who is the common sense leader we need. I must admit I am prejudiced in his favor as he is, quote unquote, one of us, the son of a Vietnam veteran who is a victim of Agent Orange. Both my father and my wife's father walked point during the Vietnam War. I do not believe Ashley Hinson is a terrible person, but I do believe that she has not shown enough independence to say no to historically unpopular President Donald Trump, who is neither Christian nor conservative. In this respect, she is weak and should not be trusted with power. She voted for the Iran war, which was a vote to wreck the economy and to kill civilians. Hinson also voted for the One Big Beautiful Bill, which stripped health care from Iowans. We should all be working to expand health care because regular doctor visits save lives. Hinson stated she, quote, fought alongside President Trump, end quote, to pass his legislation. I believe healthcare is a human right, no different from freedom of speech. People will die because of this legislation. Again, Hinson is responsible for civilian deaths, and let's be clear, people will die because of her vote. She did this to Iowans. My parents taught me never to vote for a political party, but for the best person. Turek is clearly a superior person. I also believe Turek is more moderate than Hinson. Hinson's support for Trump pushes her into the far right. I am hoping one day Iowans escape partisanship. I hope this happens before November because Turek deserves our support. As my parents explained to me about politics, he is the better person, and therefore you should vote for him. Whatever you think of his convictions, his innate character will lead him to make the right choices for Iowans. A vote for him is the difference between saving lives and taking them. Next, from Gary Schmidt of Norwalk, WEDAC has a family legacy of public service. On November 3rd, Iowans will have the opportunity to elect a new state auditor. Taylor Wedach, W-E-T-T-A-C-H, of Muscatine, has the education, knowledge, and experience to be the independent watchdog for our tax money, for which Iowans have worked for so diligently. He was inspired to public service by his great-grandfather, Pete Wedeck, who worked in the Roosevelt administration in the 1930s, helping farm families endure the Depression years. Wedeck has the right genes to be the independent watchdog for one of the most important jobs in state government. Next, from Maggie Tinsman of Bettendorf, public service has always driven Miller Meeks. After 18 years in the Iowa Senate, one lesson has stayed with me. Public service is ultimately about people. It is about listening, showing up, working with others, and doing your best to make a difference in the lives of those you represent. That is why I have such respect for U.S. Representative Marionette Miller Meeks. I have watched her career with administration. She has devoted her life to serving others as a physician, leading the Department of Public Health, becoming a member of the Iowa Senate, and now as a member of Congress. Her experience in medicine and public health gives her a perspective that is especially valuable when Congress considers issues affecting families, seniors, veterans, and rural communities. I also appreciate that she understands the importance of working with people who may not always agree with her. During my years in the legislature, I learned that some of the most meaningful accomplishments came when we put our differences aside and found common ground. We will never agree on every issue, and that is okay. What matters is having leaders who listen, work hard, and remember that they serve the people, not the other way around. I believe Miller Meeks brings that spirit of service to her work in Congress. I am proud to see another Iowa woman dedicating her life to public service, and I appreciate all she continues to do for the people of our state. Next, from Anthony Powers of West Des Moines, steel mill is a great success. Ignore the critics. The state of Iowa is set to embark on building one of the biggest manufacturing ventures in its history, and already the fearmongers are at work criticizing it. Letters in the October 1st Register condemned the project. Really? The biggest steel mill in the United States will be built near the Mississippi River in southeast Iowa and create hundreds of permanent jobs and perhaps 6,000 construction jobs. Iowa beat out other states that wanted it. Congratulations to Governor Kim Reynolds for spearheading the Mammoth Project. How can you criticize something this big? This will put Iowa on the manufacturing map. From Eric Riesenberg of Des Moines, neither sand nor lawn would stop polluters. Watching Iowa's candidates for governor criticize each other for not protecting Iowa's water quality is surreal and hypocritical, because both Zach Lawn and Rob Sand support the exact same thing, forcing Iowans to pay taxes to then pay to farmers who voluntarily agree to reduce their farm pollution. Both Sand and Lawn oppose requiring farmers to simply stop their pollution in return for the massive subsidies the farms already receive. Iowa farmland is at record high prices solely because of these huge taxpayer subsidies, and taxpayers at the very least deserve clean water in return. The near complete lack of interest or understanding by nearly all Iowans on such an important topic is incomprehensible. And finally, from Jerry and Margie Lahn, spelled L-A-E-H-N, of Grinnell, debates should include all who are on ballot. First, we would like to thank the Des Moines Register for sponsoring the political soapbox at the state fair and giving all candidates on the November ballot an opportunity to speak. We were surprised and disappointed that Iowa Public Television and WHO Television did not invite Libertarian Thomas Lahn to the debates for the U.S. Senate candidates, even though he will be on the ballot this November. As a third-party candidate, Thomas needed to obtain 3,500 signatures from across the state to be nominated. He received close to 10,000. Should this not be enough to qualify him for these two debates? Not according to Iowa Public Television and WHO. In contrast, when Luther College invited all three candidates to a legislative forum on October 6th, Republican Ashley Hinson and Democrat Josh Turek both declined to participate. Why are they afraid to appear on the same stage with Thomas? Get to know Thomas and follow your conscience when you vote on November 3rd. He would bring desperately needed change to Washington. He will follow the Constitution and represent you rather than the special interests that are contributing millions of dollars to his opponents.
1: Farmers once helped forge peace, and this is from the opinion section also. Congress can learn a lesson by their example. September 23rd marked the 67th anniversary of Nikita Khrushchev's visit to the Garst farm in Iowa. As a farm kid who grew up during the Cold War, I have always been grateful for Roswell Garst's commitment to peace. During that visit, Garst told the Soviet premier, quote, "You know, we two farmers could settle the problems of the world faster than the diplomats," unquote. 67 years later, as another needless war takes American lives and imposes growing cost on Iowans, I think Washington could learn something from Garst's example. My allegiance will always be with those who serve, especially those Iowans who've lost their lives in the war and against Iran. Supporting them also means asking our leaders to find a path to peace. At a dangerous moment of the Cold War, two farmers understood something our leaders should remember. There is strength in sitting down with an adversary and searching for peace. Since the war in Iran started, American families, farmers, and workers have felt the consequences. Filling my John Deere tractor now costs me an extra $200. Nitrogen fertilizer has increased by at least 30%. It costs truckers $1,800 to fill their semis, $800 more than it cost in January. Rising diesel and fertilizer prices make it more expensive to get food to market. The consequences do not stop at the farm gate. Families are feeling them through higher grocery bills, fuel costs, and with winter approaching, fears about affording heating oil. A war thousands of miles from Iowa can seem distant until its consequences arrive on your farm or kitchen table. No matter what you think about radio rationale for this war, we cannot ignore its costs for Americans at home. American soldiers have died, American families are hurting, and American farmers are struggling. That is why watching the House leave Washington for weeks in the middle of this crisis is so frustrating. I have raised cattle my entire life. On the farm, you do not go on vacation when the blizzard hits. When your family and community depend on you, you show up and deal with it. Farmers do not get to walk away when the cattle need us. We should expect the same responsibility from those we elect. High prices are hurting Americans, but this is not only about prices. There are things my farm and I can do for my community. I can create opportunities for new farmers to raise more nutritious and affordable food, prepare for hard times, and help my neighbors, but I cannot negotiate an end to a war or stop our tax dollars from fueling one. That responsibility belongs to our elected leaders. Congress must show up and put citizens first. My request is simple. Members of Congress should take a lesson from history, studying the impact that two farmers and diplomacy had on our lives, then get back to work and end this senseless war. And there's another shorter Your Turn article from the opinion section. And on the first page, this is written by Randy Evans, guest columnist. Official silence serves no one. Information quickly after a tragedy is vital. The school field trip tragedy at Lake McBride State Park again demonstrated the adage that a rumor can travel halfway around the globe while the truth is still putting on its shoes. Government silence during a public crisis or mass casualty event creates an information vacuum that rumor, speculation, and misinformation quickly fill. As the September 22nd event north of Iowa City show, often that noise is simply wrong. If need not be that way, if government officials would run toward the truth as fast as first responders head toward danger. Almost always, the rumors, speculation, misinformation, and errors are avoidable if government officials follow a simple rule, a public service. When a serious public incident occurs, become the go-to source of information by releasing facts as quickly and frequently as you can. Informing the public does not mean disclosing details that could jeopardize an ongoing investigation. It can mean requesting patience while families of victims are notified, and it certainly does not mean officials should speculate about the cause before an investigation ends. But it does mean telling the public what officials know, which often is a lot. The tragedy on September 22nd illustrates this. Johnson County Sheriff's deputies were dispatched to the park adjacent to the Coralville Reservoir about 12:10 p.m. after receiving a report of people in the lake. As law officers and firefighters converged, a helicopter circled overhead. Yet, basic facts about the incident remained unavailable for nearly 9 hours until the sheriff's office released a statement shortly after 9 p.m. By then, bloggers and social media users had posted claims about what occurred. One alleged a student died and a teacher was in critical condition. Another reported a teacher tried to rescue two students who had entered a spillway near the dam. Facebook comments repeated other claims, including that a teacher and child were dead. Victim names readily circulated on the web, even though they cited no sources. When law enforcement and Iowa City school officials finally provided details that night about what had transpired, facts started to separate from fiction, but only for those who lingered to track developments about the incident. That is precisely the problem. Information-hungry people often do not distinguish reality from rumor when authorities with factual details are not talking. The public may accept initial speculation as final facts. This is not an argument for abandoning caution. Instead, it's a call to recognize the reality of communications in 2026 when smartphone video cameras are everywhere and social media wirelessly connects the masses to remote locations. It also means that when tax money goes for salaries of government information officers, as in the Johnson County Sheriff's Office and Iowa City Community School District, these employees should work from the outset of a crisis or tragedy to inform the community rather than waiting for the end of the day's search and recover efforts. By the time sheriffs and school officials ultimately provide the public with information about the tragedy, those facts containing a mixture of accurate and false details, some erroneous information remains in circulation even now. There is no lid on information until government speaks, nor should there be. But once emergency vehicles arrive and roads are blocked, people who see or hear about events start posting on Facebook and X. The public learns about a tragedy, whether government officials provide information or not. The choice officials face at times like this is not between saying everything and saying nothing. A better opinion is telling what is known and specifying what is not. Explaining what cannot be released and why beats silence every time. Updating the public also as with facts verified also ensures accuracy. The progression protects the official investigation and allows for compassion while still helping the public receive reliable information about what occurred. Consider what happened last March 24th outside St. Luke, the Evangelist Catholic School in Ankeny. A car left the school driveway, jumped the curb, and struck down 16 children. Ambulances rushed the youngsters to the Des Moines hospitals while police sought to determine the cause of the crash. 2 months later, police announced that the 76-year-old driver had mistakenly pressed the accelerator instead of the brake. No criminal charges would be filed because of that decision. Police said the driver's name would not be made public. By then, however, the name of a grandparent was circulating informally, and police had released a log of the day's events, but a lot of unanswered questions remained. That it took 2 months for authorities to provide basic incident for information and did not do so with heavy redactions raises another problem with withholding information. When the identity of a key participant in a serious accident is kept confidential, reasonable people ask why and wonder whether a different driver would be afforded the same consideration under similar circumstances. The public cannot independently assess whether a person has received preferential treatment because of community standing or connections with public officials. Transparency is important in maintaining public confidence in government decisions, even when officials reach a defensible conclusion about criminal charges. Plus, being open and prompt with the facts fosters accountability and understanding, just as silence leads to rumor and fiction. Government officials cannot prevent social media. It's not their job to prevent fringe or sensational websites from publishing gossip and invective. But officials also should not expect the public to remain accommodating when community members hunger for facts and knowledge and have the right to measure performance of their government. In times of crisis, facts protect as well as inform. In times of crisis, considering that timely, authoritative information is the best antidote to misinformation, is the best to the law enforcement officials should embrace their duty to inform. And I'll turn it over to Stasia, who's taking over for Susan.
2: Thanks, Mark. I'm going to move over to ethics complaints against Representative Lundgren dismissed. A House committee voted to shelve an ethics complaint filed against a state lawmaker over use of official resources for a character statement on behalf of a man convicted of lascivious acts with a child. The complaint filed by Kaylara Hoadley of Mason City on August 24th asked lawmakers to further investigate whether Representative Shannon Lundgren, representative from Peosta, violated Iowa law or the preamble to the Iowa House Code of Ethics by writing a statement on Iowa House letterhead vouching for a regular customer at her family's restaurant. Six members on the Iowa House Ethics Committee were split on whether to dismiss the request, effectively shelving it. The three Republicans on the committee voted to dismiss the complaint with prejudice, while the three Democrats voted to request the Chief Justice of the Iowa Supreme Court appoint independent counsel to further investigate Lundgren's letter. I'm not alleging that she, Lundgren, received money, expected compensation, or entered into an improper arrangement. With this said, the committee should distinguish between a benefit that has not been established and a question that has been adequately investigated, Representative Eric Gierde, Democrat from Cedar Rapids, who brought the motion, said. Independent counsel should examine the relevant communications, the circumstances surrounding the request, and any evidence bearing on whether she or her immediate family stood to gain from invoking her office. Committee Chair Representative Bill Gustaf, Republican from Des Moines, argued the body is limited to the information provided in the complaint, which included the complainant's letter, Lundgren's character statement, and a response from the complaint, and a response to the complaint from Lundgren. He said that there was no evidence in the information provided to the committee that Lundgren could have potentially violated Iowa code. The decision here by Representative Lundgren shows poor judgment. I think it's even improper personally, the committee's chair, Representative Bill Gustaf, Republican from Des Moines, said. But there's no argument of an alleged violation. Lundgren wrote the letter to a sentencing judge in a criminal case July 13th, on behalf of David Lehrman. In the letter, she said Lehrman had been a regular at her family's restaurant in Peosta, describing him as consistently friendly, optimistic, polite, and respectful towards her and the staff. In addition to his personal demeanor, I have witnessed Dave's commitment to our local communities, Lundgren wrote. His willingness to step up and support local initiatives speaks to his character as a caring and involved neighbor. Dave has earned the respect of many in our region through his consistent, positive conduct and community spirit. The letterhead includes Lundgren's title as a lawmaker and her legislative email address and phone number. In 2022, Lehman was convicted of lascivious acts with a child and sentenced to 10 years in prison. His conviction was overturned by the Iowa Court of Appeals in 2024. Lehman was tried again in April, and the jury found him guilty. He was awarded a 10-year prison sentence, later suspended by a judge who allowed him to instead comply with 5 years of probation and register as a sex offender. Lundgren denied the claims, arguing Hoadley's disagreement with her actions did not warrant an ethics violation. Miss Hoadley attempts to substitute that disagreement as facts, Lundgren wrote in a letter to the committee. As this is also election season, the committee should not allow itself to be used as a forum for politically motivated attacks. The committee unanimously dismissed a second complaint filed by Jennifer Hart of Dubuque on August 27th, claiming that Lundgren violated Iowa Code Section 68B.31. The code states any person employed by the state should not engage in outside employment or an activity that involves the use of any political evidences of office to benefit the person or an immediate family member. Hart also pointed to the preamble of the Iowa House Code of Ethics, which states every legislator and legislative employee has a duty to uphold the integrity and honor of the General Assembly. Lundgren also denied this complaint.
1: 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Now that brings us to the end of the Des Moines Register today. I'm Mark Morrison, and my partner at this microphone was Susan Ford, and then taken over by Stasia Connerty. And earlier you heard Lisa Horch with Stasia. 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
1: Welcome. This is Smithsonian, and I'm your reader, Julie, with an audio reading service at the Allen County Public Library in Fort Wayne, Indiana. Today I'll be reading from the September-October issue, copyright 2026, Smithsonian Institution. And now I'll begin with our first article entitled Rising with the Punches. 50 years since Rocky's first outing, America is still in his corner. This was written by Chris Cara. The opening image accompanying this article is a shadowed statue of Rocky. The background is black on the left, fading to white on the right. Rocky stands in the middle with his arms extending up. His body is heavily muscled, with biceps and pectorals defined. He is wearing boxing gloves and shorts with a wide elastic band. The crowd at Ohio's Richfield Coliseum erupted on March 24, 1975, as Chuck Wepner hit the ropes just 19 seconds short of the final bell. Few had expected the journeyman fighter to withstand a couple of rounds against Muhammad Ali, let alone come achingly close to surviving the full 15, with the wherewithal to knock the champion to the canvas at one point. Not long after watching the fight live in a Los Angeles movie theater via closed circuit, a young aspiring actor named Sylvester Stallone was moved to begin writing a screenplay. Completing his initial script in little more than 3 days, Stallone told the fictional story of Rocky Balboa, a backstreet boxer from Philadelphia who gets the opportunity to challenge the flamboyant heavyweight world champ Apollo Creed in an exhibition match during the United States Bicentennial. Stallone wrote the part of Rocky for himself, and to ensure that he played the lead, he rejected an offer for the film rights from United Artists, reportedly worth $360,000. The production company, wary of casting an unknown, ultimately paid Stallone a lower price, then greenlighted the movie with a shoestring budget of around $1 million. Upon its release in 1976, Rocky punched well above its weight, drawing more than $225 million at the box office. 50 years later, the scrappy hero remained shorthand for American grit. Like Wepler, Rocky had no realistic chance of winning his once-in-a-lifetime bout, yet his determination to go the distance saw him become one of cinema's favorite underdogs. Amid the economic malaise of the 1970s stagflation, Stallone's slurring, bloodied embodiment of working-class perseverance resonated with moviegoers and critics alike, earning 10 nominations at the 49th Academy Awards and winning 3, including Best Picture. The film was shot on location in less than a month, and director John G. Avildsen took a semi-guerrilla approach. Key scenes were filmed without permits, unsuspecting locals were used as extras, and the story played out among a largely unknown cast. Burgess Meredith as Rocky's cantankerous trainer, Mickey was the biggest name in the credits. This intimate, authentic feel, more akin to a sports documentary than to a scripted film, became one of the movie's greatest strengths. A 1977 New York Times article reported that many theater audiences treated the film almost as a live sporting event. They shouted for their hero, suffered vocally with each blow to his face, exulted when he got in a good punch, and cheered loudly when it was all over. Some viewers even came to conflate Rocky's underdog story with Stallone's astonishing real-life ascent from a chronically struggling actor to an Oscar-nominated star and screenwriter in about a year. But as Stallone told Vanity Fair in September 1990, "Rocky's not me. They're not responding to the politics and the beliefs of Sylvester Stallone. When they're cheering for Rocky. And when they're cheering for Rocky, they're cheering for themselves." Throughout the six-film series, Stallone approached the title role with a gravitas few might expect. Ahead of Rocky III, he trained with legendary bodybuilder Franco Colombo and reportedly lowered his body fat levels to 2.8%.

percent beneath the threshold deemed healthy. His physical daring went further still in Rocky IV. During filming, Stallone had the 240-pound martial artist Dolph Lundgren, playing Balboa's Soviet counterpart, Ivan Drago, punch him in the chest so hard it put him in intensive care for days. Half a century on, the trumpet fanfare of the film's theme, Bill Conti's Gonna Fly Now, remains a stirring anthem of determination, played from locker rooms to presidential campaign rallies. The Philadelphia Museum of Art may hold more than 240,000 objects, but its most recognizable artifact is a statue of Stallone as Rocky that has long enjoyed an iconic spot outside at the east entrance, where 72 stone steps, the terminus of Rocky's triumphant training run, endure as a pilgrimage for fans. In 2025, Philadelphia International Airport unveiled a 10-foot bronze statue of Rocky to greet arrivals to the city, recognizing that he's as vital a symbol for Philly as the Liberty Bell or the cheesesteak. The film critic Matt Zoller Seitz has called the first Rocky as perfect a film as has ever been made, writing for RogerEbert.com in 2024 that the original 1976 Rocky has become part of the pop culture unconscious, holding its spot as tightly as Casablanca and It's a Wonderful Life. Rocky's career in the ring ended with a final outing in Rocky Balboa, 2006, but the universe Stallone created continues to expand. The spin-off Creed series, following the exploits of Apollo's son Adonis, is now a franchise in its own right, with a fourth installment in development. To coincide with Rocky's 50th anniversary, Stallone will publish his memoir, appropriately titled The Steps, in September, and a biopic is set to follow in November. I Play Rocky, starring Anthony Ippolito as Stallone, will chart the unconventional development of a movie legend. Though Rocky has now bowed out of the ongoing Creed franchise, his imprint endures. As the series star Michael B. Jordan has said, Stallone and Rocky's DNA is through this entire franchise. The underdog spirit, I think, connects the underdog in all of us. This first article was taken from the September-October 2026 issue of the Smithsonian Magazine. It was entitled Rising with the Punches and was written by Chris Cara. Following Rocky's story is another boxing story entitled Real Heels. Rocky's antagonists were larger than life, each defined an era. This was written by David J. Roth. Rocky II. Apollo Creed, Carl Weathers, kept his title belt in the first film, but in this sequel, Desperation, the champs for a more decisive win, Rocky's to make ends meet, pushes both to a brutal rematch. Apollo is Rocky's ultimate foil, charismatic, a little bored with success, and too quick to dismiss a working-class palooka. Rocky III. Despite Hulk Hogan's early turn in the film as a wrestler called Thunderlips, Rocky's real rival here is rising fighter James Clubber Lang, played by Mr. T. Real-life champs Joe Frazier and Ernie Shavers were considered for the role. The jacked, triumphant Rocky of the 1980s was very different from the hard-scrabble 70s version, and Lang proved an appropriately cartoonish foe. Rocky IV. Rocky's most evil nemesis is Soviet champion Ivan Drago, Dolph Lundgren, who fatally injures Creed during an exhibition fight. Drago is a perfect villain for the late Cold War, precisely programmed to break Rocky. He pumps performance enhancers and obeys icy government handlers. Drago's afterlife is consequential. His dispatching of Creed provides the basis for Ryan Coogler and Michael B. Jordan's Creed franchise. Rocky Balboa. 3 decades after Rocky, the series comes full circle in 2006 with another long-shot bout against, yet, another champion who takes Rocky too lightly. This time, it's Mason the Line Dixon, played by former light heavyweight champ Antonio Trevor.
The outcome is once again a split decision win for the title holder, but a moral victory for the eponymous People's Champ. This was written by Ben Crair. The first image is a photo taken in the cave of El Castillo in Spain. The wall of the cave is a light ivory color, lined with cracks and lined seams. The paintings were done in red ochre. The caption states that the paintings are a depiction of roof-like shapes from the Paleolithic era. Some of the drawings are rectangular, with horizontal and vertical lines dividing them into sections. Others are a series of dots drawn close together, forming long lines. Four or five of these lines were drawn close together. Nowadays, the area that's known as the dark zone, beyond the reach of natural light, isn't so perilous. Cave bears went extinct more than 24,000 years ago, and El Castillo was outfitted with stairs and electric lighting for tourists in the 1950s. We passed through the first large chamber and turned down a passageway normally off-limits for visitors. We stopped to admire the so-called polychrome panel, or the panel of superimpositions, where many artists over thousands of years had crowded a wall with a mixture of hand stencils and outlines of animals in black charcoal and red, orange, and brown ochres, faded to varying degrees. I would have liked to press my own palm against a stencil and shake hands across more than 30,000 years, but, of course, this is forbidden. For scholars, the wall is sacred. You can't touch anything, said the other archaeologist, Diego Garate, a professor at Spain's University of Cantabria. But obviously, for Paleolithic people, it was the contrary. They were in a close relationship with the walls. So close, in fact, that researchers from the Max Planck Institute were recently able to recover ancient human DNA from some decorated cave walls. And more about their experiences in the sites. Nowadays, no one dares to light a smoky torch or touch the walls in the delicate environment of a cave like El Castillo. So Garate was happy, around a decade ago, to find a cave near a crowded Basque beach whose only artwork was some recent graffiti. There was nothing of interest from an archaeological point of view, he said. The first time Garate lit a torch inside that cave, the flame illuminated only a dozen feet or so, and its flickering red light moved constantly and danced with shadow. It was a completely different experience from exploring a cave with the white beam of a flashlight. Cave art is not like a picture on the wall, he said. Other archaeologists, too, have turned their attention from drawings and etchings in isolation to other components of cave art, like lighting, placement, sound, and touch. Their research is revealing cave art to be far more dramatic and immersive than most of us appreciate when we see it in photographs, or even a film like Werner Herzog's Cave of Forgotten Dreams, a 2010 documentary about the Charret Cave, southern France. One pair of anthropologists called cave art a pre-echo of cinema, while another team compared it to modern installation art, which integrates the artist-slash-viewer and their physical environment in a two-way relationship that was constantly changing. In their view, cognitive explanations for the origins of cave art have overlooked its sensual side. I wanted to get a feel for this in El Castillo. The theory is that artists made hand stencils for thousands of years before they began depicting animals. One of the cave's chambers was called the Ceiling of Hands. A decade ago, a British archaeologist named Paul Pettit and several colleagues analyzed the placement of handprints along the walls. They found that the stencils hadn't been slapped willy-nilly around the cave. The artists had carefully scrutinized the cave walls before making their marks. The majority of hand stencils were placed near a fissure or an undulation in the wall, often in a gripping position or in a concave curve. The placement of the stencils suggests the use of hands to steady the explorer, the team noted. Artists apparently maintain this close relationship with the walls of caves, even as they started to depict animals around 35,000 years ago. The next picture has the same ivory cave wall. It features stencils of handprints. It was possibly done by the forebears putting the pigments in their mouths, then spitting the paint out to stencil their hands.
At the polychrome panel, Garrett and Palacio Perez used a laser pointer to help me discern the outlines of animals faded over the millennia. They occurred at different sizes and orientations against the wall, like the shapes left by cookie cutters in dough, but their placement was not as random as it seemed. Like the hands, many animals were placed carefully to incorporate natural features of the cave. A large bison's back seemed to bulge with muscles from a jut in the wall. Some researchers say that this rock surface suggests the animal, Palacio Perez told me. In other caves, artists used cracks in the walls to complete the antlers of elk and ridges to suggest the dorsal lines of horses. Animals sometimes seem to emerge from and recede into fissures, an effect that might have appeared almost animated in the moving shadows projected by a flickering torch. Modern viewers have long admired the way in which cave artists use natural features, but until recently, not many have considered how these natural features might have inspired the art itself. Pettit and the archaeologist Derek Hodson have argued that the visual systems of Paleolithic hunters evolved to detect the outlines of large and partially obscured animals, and that this primed them to perceive animal-like shapes in the natural form of dark and disorienting caves. Izzy Wischer, an archaeologist at Aarhus University in Denmark, reached a similar conclusion. One's visual familiarity with certain stimuli, particular animals, faces, or objects, may shape the visual system to perceive ambiguous or fragmented stimuli as being evocative of familiar forms, she and colleagues wrote in 2023. Perhaps artists pressed into the darkest parts of caves to experience this confusion of the senses. They were not so much searching for blank canvases for their mental compositions as they were seeking to discover animal forms in dialogues with caves. The dark zone was not a lonely and lifeless place. It was filled with visions and encounters of which the art itself became a record. Pettit and Hodgson have called the dark zone a simulated hunting environment that provoked the kinds of images that human visual system was inclined to perceive. We continued through a long tunnel with more hand stencils and arrived in a large chamber whose central stalagmite featured the bison man, a bison that seemed to be walking like a person on its hind legs. Depictions of humans were rare in Paleolithic times, but some scholars have speculated that the figure could have represented a shaman wearing a hide. The artist had chiseled away at the stone to create three-dimensional texture, giving extra definition to the figure's knees and thighs, and some scholars believe he or she had also modified the top of the stalagmite to create a dramatic effect. Garrett shone his flashlight on the stalagmite, and a shadow that looked like a silhouette of a biped bison appeared on the rear cave wall. Garrett moved the flashlight, and the shadow figure seemed to walk. Pettit wrote that there was no clearer example of the interaction between cave topography, shadow, and art in the Paleolithic use of deep caves. But Great wasn't sure that effect was intentional. His flashlight made a far-reaching beam of light, but a 10-foot circle of flickering torchlight might not have been powerful enough to create the same projection. Torches aren't allowed in El Castillo to avoid blackening the walls, but Great said debate might be settled another way. We could light a torch in the computer and solve this problem with virtual reality. Great often uses digital reconstructions of caves to answer these kinds of questions, and Wischer published a paper in 2023 using virtual reality to simulate torchlight in another cave, called Las Menendez, on the same hill as El Castillo. I told Garrett that the projected shadow seemed to me too bison-like to be accidental. The cave suggests a lot of things, he said with a shrug. We left the chamber and ducked again off the pathway into a tiny alcove that was so low we had to stoop. The archaeologist wanted to show me a work of art dubbed The Mask of El Castillo. The mask was on a curtain of rock that hung from the ceiling and was naturally sized and shaped like a bison's head. The artist had painted only a black circle to suggest an eye and a black dash to suggest a nostril.
It's like the head of a bison coming out of the wall, Palacio Perez pointed out. Of all the figurative art I'd seen, it was the simplest, just two black markings, yet the most evocative. It felt as though the bison itself were waiting for visitors so he could give advice or take confession. The work summoned a presence. It required no mind-altering substances, only the natural gropings of the human senses, an intimate encounter with space and stone. The artwork may have been private, but the artist was not alone. Let's go next to From Bison to Byron. Evidence from Paleolithic art shows how humanity evolved to make a great cognitive leap. This was written by Angela Sarator. When our prehistoric counterparts crawled deep into caves to create art on the walls, many researchers agree those early humans were also leaving evidence of a profound moment in the human mind's evolution, the emergence of abstract thought. A painted bison, however rudimentary, is a symbol, a representation of something not physically present. Creating and understanding symbols requires the ability to think beyond the here and now, connecting lines on a wall to the shape of a living, breathing creature outside the cave. Today, much of my mind is contained within my mobile phone, the modern equivalent to a painted animal or carved figurine for an ice age hunter-gatherer, says Stephen Mithen, an archaeologist at the University of Reading in England and the author of The Prehistory of the Mind, The Singing Neanderthals, and The Language Puzzle, among other titles. As Mithen and many others see it, when humans developed the capacity to depict images of their world, they were also strengthening their ability to think in categories, what we now call abstract thought. Ice Age people, he says, used paintings and carvings as cognitive anchors for ideas that were otherwise difficult to remember, share, or process. Mithen explains, earlier humans, whether of Homo sapiens or other species, such as the Neanderthals, never mastered this trick of extending their powers of thought by using material objects, constraining them to live in a world without abstract ideas. With cognitive and cultural evolution, sharing knowledge became easier to sustain and pass down to future generations. The figurative art of cave painting took the externalization of ideas and information to an unprecedented level, Mithen says, one not exceeded until the invention of writing many thousands of years later. We're going to switch topics now and go to Leaders of the Pack. A bustle of innovations beginning after the Civil War resulted in this back-to-school standby. This was written by Katja Senjel. There are two images at the top of this article. One is a line drawing of a Civil War soldier done in cobalt blue. The soldier is wearing a slouch cap, uniform jacket, and pants, and is carrying a sword. The prominent feature is the knapsack worn on his back. It features supports that doubles as tent poles. The second line drawing is of a knapsack and is done in red. There are many straps with buckles and a flap over the opening at the top. A hip support holds the poles that extend to the top of the bag. Two additional straps go over the shoulders. Now to the article. Humans have been carting things on our backs in wraps of some kind, at least since we began using tools, around 2 million years ago, and we have always sought ways to make the load more comfortable. The oldest known backpack ever discovered, in the Alps on the border between Austria and Italy, employed two narrow wooden boards and a hazel rod for a frame. The contraption dates to around 3,300 BC, and is credited to Atsi the Iceman, a glacier mummy unearthed alongside it in 1991. But what we recognize as a backpack is much newer. In 1865, Henry Clay Merriam led a regiment of black Union troops in an attack against Fort Blakely, a Confederate stronghold in Alabama. His deeds in this final battle of the Civil War earned him a Medal of Honor for conspicuous gallantry. Afterward, the lieutenant colonel had an epiphany.
It was burdensome to carry both a knapsack, a pack with shoulder straps but no frame for internal support, and a haversack, a shoulder bag containing his rations. Based on his time carrying gear for the Army, Miriam devised a solution: a boxy canvas pack with room for socks, a quart of water, a shaving kit, and a deck of cards, plus a compartment for rations and a case at the bottom. Sheet metal braces form the bag's frame, and could double as tent poles at night. In his 1878 patent, Miriam explained that the design helps soldiers by lessening the weight to be carried and at the same time disposing it more uniformly and leaving the body of the soldier freer and less hampered by straps and other fastenings. The tent poles were especially inventive, but improvements were still to be made. In 1882, Camille Poirier, owner of a shoe shop in Duluth, Minnesota, used a canvas design with a head strap to carry a canoe and pack simultaneously, a priority in the land of 10,000 lakes. He also devised a further strap that held an umbrella to shade hikers. An early advertisement breathlessly urged readers to hit the trail with a sack that has made history in the northern wilds. Marketed to the fast-growing number of recreational outdoorsmen, the style proved both popular and enduring. With Poirier, or Duluth, pack is still produced today. Further refinements followed. After Norwegian outdoorsman Ole F. Bergen created a curved metal frame to a backpack in 1909, his country's armed forces adopted his packs, and the legendary Norwegian explorer and mountaineer Roald Amundsen took one on a South Pole expedition. Lloyd F. Nelson drew inspiration from the packs carried by Inuit as he encountered while hiking across Alaska to stake a land claim. In 1922, he crafted the original Trapper Nelson, a canvas bag with a detachable wood frame and steel pins. The modern backpack began to take its true shape in the 1930s after Jerry Cunningham, a mountaineer who went on to serve with the 10th Mountain Division, added zippered compartments for easy access while rock climbing. Cunningham switched to manufacturing nylon models in 1967. That same year, Murray McCrory established JanSport with his girlfriend, Jan Lewis, offering nylon packs with lightweight aluminum frames. The skiing and mountaineering packs proved popular with college students looking for a way to keep their books dry in raining Seattle, where JanSport had set up shop. The lighter frames produced by Cunningham and by JanSport transformed those packs from a mountaineering accessory to an essential back-to-school item. Styles may change. Recycled materials and USB charging ports are trending. Fans of flair can buy models with a sparkle and glitter finish, but the backpack remains invaluable to any and all wanderers. Around 450 million are sold globally each year, roughly the total number of iPods sold anywhere, ever, a stunning testament to the backpack's ability to adapt. Our next story is Mantle of Greatness. One of the most valuable baseball cards in history offers a portal to a golden age. The first paragraph of this story describes the Mickey Mantle card featured at the beginning of this story. He stands before a cloudless sky that's more teal than blue, staring off behind you into the distance. He's a hale American teenager outdoors in a Yankees hat, but that background color, like the banana yellow of the bat on his shoulder, feels otherworldly. Appropriately, a star-lined marquee surrounds his name near the bottom of the image. Mickey Mantle's matinee idol face glows in the Arizona sun. The black-and-white photo was taken during spring training in Mantle's rookie season, 1951. Topps Chewing Gum Company colorized and printed it the following year as the company sought to corner a new market. Early baseball cards were created in the late 19th century by tobacco companies, which inserted cardboard representations of baseball players in their cigarette and loose tobacco packs to help the boxes keep their shape.
By the 1930s, companies were producing packs of standalone cards that cost 1 cent and included sticks of gum to sweeten the card's appeal for children. As baseball's popularity grew in the post-war era, Topps saw a growth opportunity. The company began selling its own line of cards and made small innovations that turned these paper advertisements into something a youngster might want to collect and treasure. The company's cards debuted in 1952 with brighter colors and a larger surface area than previous cards, plus team logos and player statistics on the back. The Topps features remained an industry standard to this day. This 1952 Mantle card hit stores before Mantle was a household name, and though Topps' first run of cards sold out that year, the majority of Major League Baseball players were released in other groups throughout the season. Sales dwindled, and the final group, which included this image, wasn't a roaring success. Boxes upon boxes of unsold product returned to a Brooklyn warehouse where whole sets of cards, Mantle was number 311 of 407, sat untouched for nearly a decade. In 1960, the company decided it needed the storage space, so a Topps employee reportedly took hundreds of boxes out on a barge and dumped them in the Atlantic Ocean. Supposedly, the card's resulting scarcity is what made number 311 so coveted in the years after Mantle became a national hero later that decade. But scarcity alone doesn't explain why the 1952 card became one of the highest-valued pieces of sports memorabilia in history, selling at auction for a then-record $12.6 million in 2022. This Mantle card is more than a collectible. It became a stand-in for the glory years of mid-century baseball and a metonym for mid-century U.S. optimism, as much as Gene Kelly's exuberant dancing in 1951's An American in Paris. More than 1,000 of these cards may exist today in varying conditions. One well-preserved specimen lives in the Roland S. Korda collection of sports and trading cards at the Smithsonian's National Museum of American History. And curator Eric Gents says that number 311's reputation is a product of cultural timing as much as any innate value. Its price and popularity are a function of the youngsters who created the demand. The fans of the 1950s and 60s built the commodities market in the 80s, Gents says. These kids grew up and decided to connect with their childhood or their identities based around their interest in sports. Mantle, a three-time MVP who helped the world's most famous team win 7 World Series and was named to 20 All-Star games, definitely represents that era in a way that other players don't. The 1952 Mantle image speaks to nostalgists for other reasons. Gents notes that the 1950s was an era of massive transition, whether by watching movies on television, listening to long-playing records on stereo systems, or reading novels as cheap pocketbooks, Americans marked the decade by bringing their interests into their homes and making them part of everyday life. Baseball, too, could now be watched on TV, and before jerseys and hats became common merchandising, Topps cards were the first widespread collectible items for fans. That was really a turning point, Gent says. This audience of children all had this kind of shared experience for the first time as they studied statistics and traded for their favorite players. You no longer needed to buy a ticket or see a game live to feel like you were part of a community of fans. Young, handsome, and athletic, Mickey Mantle embodied this optimistic age in other ways as well. He was wildly famous and revered, but he predated the intense scrutiny that athletes began to face a generation later. As the decades progressed, Mantle, despite his well-known excesses, came to signify a purer era in sports, a time before corporate ownership, steroid scandals, or obsessive media coverage of players' every on- and off-field move. I think kids really idolized athletes then in a way that perhaps we don't today, because we all see them as human, Gent says.
And Topps number 311 remains such a valuable totem, not least because it evokes this golden age. It depicts a legendary player still on the cusp of greatness. Mantle played into his late 30s and abused alcohol for decades before dying relatively young at age 63. But here he is still the picture of youthful potential. He's colorized to electric effect, like John Ford's Technicolor Westerns of the time, or like another contemporaneous icon, Superman. Our next title is This, period, Changes, period, Everything, period. A new book argues it was the gold rush that set modernity into motion. This was written by Lydia Kiesling. On January 24, 1848, a carpenter named James Marshall found a nugget of gold while building a mill in the foothills of the Sierra Nevada. This moment started the gold rush that would bring thousands to the territory known as California. In The Rush, California Gold, The Civil War, and the Making of the Modern World, the latest book by prolific historian Nathaniel Philbrick, Marshall's discovery is a decisive historical moment, sending a fledgling nation hurtling toward a reckoning not only with slavery, but with its geographic immensity. The Smithsonian holds a nugget, above, thought to be the first discovered by Marshall. The photo of this first nugget, found by James Marshall, is at the top of the story. It is now in the possession of the Smithsonian. The gold nugget is a rough oval shape with uneven edges. It is colored light to dark gold. The surface is uneven with an up-and-down appearance. Back to the story. The Rush is built on an enormous body of existing scholarship, and Philbrick synthesizes this research into a lively and accessible narrative. California was a highly disputed land when Marshall made his fateful find, poised to tip the balance between the Union's 15 enslaving and 15 free states. Philbrick neatly evokes the politics, people, and technologies that animated the period. He refers to the era's collective technological and cultural accelerations as the Rush, and invokes this force as a catalyst for events as disparate as the Civil War and the advent of moving pictures. Life in California, Philbrick argues, could be cruel and unforgiving, but it was also filled with excitement, promise, and, if you were a white American, immense freedom. As Philbrick introduces us to the future barons who planned the Central Pacific Line, he also reports on the lives of the Chinese workers who built the railway under intolerable conditions. Alongside politicians who maneuvered the Union into civil war, we meet outsiders who managed to drive events, including Mary Ellen Pleasant, a black entrepreneur who built a laundry empire in San Francisco and funded abolitionist causes. Reportedly, she even posed as a jockey to travel to Virginia plantations to spread word of John Brown's planned raid on Harper's Ferry. As Philbrick describes the era's personalities, vast wealth, racial violence, and deep contradictions, he underlines their echoes in our own time. Californians in the 19th century, he writes, wrestled with a question that Americans are still asking today. Just who are we? The book's final chapter, Palo Alto, links the events of the rush to the technological boom of Silicon Valley and offers a partial and foreboding answer to the question. Like it or not, Philbrick observes, we are all passengers on a hurtling train. We're going to change the source of our articles now to SmithsonianMag.com, also copyright 2026 Smithsonian Institution. Our first article is The Story Behind Milton Glaser's I Heart NY More Than Ever 9/11 Logo. This was written by Marlene Solly, Senior Associate Digital Editor, History. In the aftermath of 9/11, Milton Glaser, creator of the I Love NY logo, declared that he loved New York City more than ever. The graphic designer revamped his world-famous emblem in response to the September 11, 2001 terrorist attacks. The updated design underscored the city's resilience in the face of tragedy.
The first photo in this article was taken on the streets of New York City. There are yellow taxis in the background, as well as other traffic. A man is holding a newspaper in front of his face in the foreground. The entire front page of the Daily News features the updated I Love NY logo. There are five lines of print. The top line says I and is followed by a distinct red heart. In the bottom left side of the heart is a small dark smear. Line 2 says NY. Line 3 says more. Line 4 says than. And line 5 says ever. All print is in capital letters. To the story. 8 days after 9/11, a familiar image greeted New Yorkers picking up a copy of the Daily News, the city's self-proclaimed hometown newspaper. Emblazoned on the front page was Milton Glaser's I Heart NY logo. But as readers realized when unfolding the issue, the artist had made some changes to his ubiquitous design. It now proclaimed that Glaser loved New York City more than ever, with a bruise added to the red heart for emphasis. In the same way that we feel more deeply toward a loved one who has been hurt, all of us suddenly realize how deeply we felt about this city, Glaser later told art director and journalist Stephen Heller. A confident giant is hard to love. A vulnerable one is not. An American graphic designer, also known for creating an iconic 1966 illustration of Bob Dylan, Glaser came up with his I Heart NY More Than Ever variant shortly after the September 11, 2001 terrorist attacks on the United States. Like all of us, I felt the need to respond to this incomprehensible tragedy, he said to Heller. I woke up with the words and image completely formed in my mind. 25 years after 9/11, I Heart NY More Than Ever serves as a poignant reminder of how New Yorkers came together in the aftermath of the destruction of the World Trade Center. Glaser was compelled to reach out and offer a statement to the city's residents that, in spite of the tragedy, they still had each other. Dan Bates, studio manager at Milton Glaser, Inc., tells Smithsonian Magazine, the updated logo was a declaration that the people and the affection they have for the city and one another endures. Glaser debuted the original I Heart NY design in 1977 as part of an advertising campaign for New York State. Governor Hugh Leo Carey had averted New York City's bankruptcy crisis, but rising crime rates and a recent garbage strike continued to cloud the public's view of the Big Apple. State officials had nothing to help New York's tourist program. No posters, no maps for gas stations, no bumper stickers for taxis, and no money to make such things, advertising executive Mary Wells Lawrence wrote in her 2002 memoir. It was love for New York that brought Milton to our offices with a batch of posters. Glaser's initial proposal sandwiched the phrase, I love New York, inside two diamonds, but he soon came up with a different design. Writing on an envelope during a taxi ride in 1976, the artist scrawled, I Heart NY, on a single line in red crayon. His concept sketch is now housed in the collections of the Museum of Modern Art. A revised version launched the following year with I Heart, now stacked atop NY. It becomes much more of a shape, much stronger visually, than if it were running horizontally, says Ellen Lupton, a curator emerita at Cooper Hewitt, Smithsonian Design Museum. Glaser's font choice, American Typewriter, also adds to the design's overall visual impact. This whole logo would not be as nice if it were Helvetica, Lupton tells Smithsonian. Glaser was seemingly under the impression that the ad campaign would run for just 2 weeks. Instead, I Heart NY became the most talked about and successful tourism program in the nation. As Chris Lowry, CEO of Chase Design Group, told Adweek in 2017, the logo emerged as really the world's first emoji,
In a diverse, multicultural city like New York, anyone who saw it instantly knew what it meant. Now to a yellow sidebar. Need to know Milton Glaser's legacy. Number one. According to Lupton, Glaser is one of the most recognizable names in the design world, revered by graphic designers for helping to shift the center of the industry from Europe to New York. Number two. Over a nearly seven-decade career, Glaser designed whimsical, eye-catching album covers, book jackets, promotional posters, magazine covers, logos, and more. He also co-founded New York Magazine. Back to the story. New York State's Department of Economic Development holds the iHeart NY trademark and is zealous in its pursuit of vendors who use the design without license. As of 2011, official merchandise bearing the logo brought in an estimated $30 million annually, and the state earned more than $1 million in licensing fees each year. None of this revenue went into Glaser's pocket during his lifetime, but he didn't seem to bear any resentment over the situation. "The truth is, I have enough money to live the life I want to live," he told the Village Voice in 2011. "I don't think about how it would be if I had another couple million. I have no needs that are not being fulfilled." Glaser did, however, run afoul of the state agency when sharing his iHeart NY More Than Ever design. Initially, the artist asserted that the state has no interest in using this variation of the logo, feeling that anything that acknowledges the 9/11 event might be interpreted as a sign of weakness. Speaking with the Village Voice a decade later, Glaser said that the state threatened to sue me for infringing on the copyright. A lifelong New Yorker, Glaser was deeply affected by the attacks on his city. Except for the period he studied in Italy, he was thoroughly a New York creature, illustrator and colleague Mirko Ilk told Quartz in 2021. Everything that mattered to him was here. The designer also had a personal connection to the World Trade Center. He designed much of the decor at Windows on the World, a restaurant complex that occupied the North Tower's 106th and 107th floors. Restaurateur Joe Baum hired Glaser to create its iconic yellow and blue logo, menu, and dinnerware patterns. Today, some of the dishes used at Windows are housed in the National September 11 collection at the Smithsonian's National Museum of American History. They survived the World Trade Center's destruction because the restaurant's owner had brought them home for a private event. Glaser told the Daily News that he came up with iHeart NY More Than Ever while reflecting on the most powerful thing you can say about us, a city. He added, "This blow has made us even stronger and more powerful in our passion for New York." In addition to publishing his updated logo in the Daily News, Glaser recruited students at the School of Visual Arts to distribute poster copies of the design. One such handout is held in Cooper Hewitt's collections. The posters, which were soon plastered on storefronts and in public places across the city, served a dual purpose, reminding New Yorkers of the strength of their community and urging them to donate to charities supporting those affected by the attacks. A small line of text at the bottom of the page read, "Be generous. Your city needs you. This poster is not for sale." Glaser also collaborated with WNYC to raise funds to restore the radio station's antenna, which was damaged during the attacks. Listeners who sent in a donation received a free poster, an arrangement that netted WNYC $190,000. Bates says that the iHeart NY More Than Ever campaign was illustrative of Glaser's ongoing commitment to connectedness. Shortly before his death in June 2020, at age 91, the designer embarked on what would be his final project, a colorful reimagining of the word together, with each letter given its own distinct style, created in response to the divisiveness of the COVID-19 pandemic, Bates adds. As Glaser told the New York Times a few weeks before he died, "All we can do is have this sense that we are not alone."
Well, that's all the time we have for today. This has been Julie with Smithsonian. I hope you've enjoyed today's reading from the audio reading service at the Allen County Public Library.

0: in the People's Pharmacy Health Headlines. At high doses, non-steroidal anti-inflammatory drugs like diclofenac, ibuprofen, or naproxen may increase the risk of kidney problems. The study that revealed this used de-identified medical records of more than 750,000 active-duty U.S. Army soldiers. Consequently, these were active young and middle-aged adults. During the time of the study, from 2011 through 2014, nearly 18% of these soldiers got a prescription for 1 to 7 doses of an NSAID pain reliever in a month. Another 16% were prescribed more than 7 doses in a month. Fewer than 1% of these people were subsequently diagnosed with acute or chronic kidney disease. Nevertheless, the rate of kidney trouble was about 20% higher among people who had received high-dose NSAIDs than among those who had taken none. The authors described the increased risk as modest but statistically significant.
1: Another class of drugs that can lead to kidney injury is proton pump inhibitors. A data mining initiative of the FDA's Adverse Event Reporting System analyzed kidney-related side effects among 43,000 people who took a drug such as esomeprazole, lansoprazole, or omeprazole. Approximately 8,000 people taking a histamine 2 blocker such as ranitidine or famotidine served as controls, since they take these drugs for similar symptoms. The researchers found that 5.6% of people on PPIs alone had a kidney-related side effect, while only 0.7% of those on H2 blockers did. Chronic kidney disease was 28 times more likely, and acute kidney injury was 4 times more likely among people taking PPIs. While this analysis shows association, not causation, there are previous studies linking PPIs and kidney damage.
0: There's growing concern about a mysterious infectious disease that has been spreading among the wild deer population for decades. Scientists call it CWD, or chronic wasting disease. Hunters refer to this condition as zombie deer disease. It can also affect elk and moose. The CDC reports that this infectious disease has spread to wildlife in 24 states and 2 Canadian provinces. CWD was first detected in Colorado among captive deer in the 1960s and in the wild deer population in the 1980s. It's now affecting deer in the Midwest, Southwest, and some parts of the East Coast. The disease appears to be caused by a prion infection reminiscent of mad cow disease. An infectious disease expert at the University of Minnesota has warned that hunters who eat contaminated deer meat may eventually develop the human equivalent of chronic wasting disease.
1: Shoulder replacement surgery is becoming increasingly common. Now researchers writing in the BMJ say that patients should be warned that the risks are higher than originally thought. The investigators reviewed hospital and mortality records in the UK. When men between 50 and 59 have this type of shoulder surgery, 1 in 4 will need further surgery on that shoulder within 5 years. In addition, older people who underwent this kind of surgical procedure experienced high rates of serious adverse events. 1 in 9 older women and 1 in 5 older men had an infection, major blood clot, heart attack or stroke, or died within 3 months. The authors of the study encouraged their colleagues to counsel patients about the risks as well as the benefits of this kind of surgery.
0: Drug interactions are a serious hazard in hospitals and the community. If patients receive prescriptions for incompatible medications, they can experience severe side effects that may even be life-threatening. Electronic medical records are intended to warn prescribers and pharmacists about potentially dangerous interactions, but many do so indiscriminately. The result is something called alert fatigue. If clinicians receive too many warnings, they may not pay attention to the really important ones. A team at St. Jude Children's Research Hospital reviewed their alert system. They removed unnecessary alerts and provided additional information to the most important ones. After they finished, they tracked clinicians' reactions. Alert overrides dropped by 40%. One important change linked alerts to the patient's laboratory data, making them much more targeted. And that's the health news from the People's Pharmacy this week.
2: Thank you. Okay, I'll be right there, guys.
3: Hey, oh, Deb, come on in. I thought you were the radon test guys.
4: The who test guys?
3: Didn't you see the paper Sunday? The Surgeon General issued another warning.
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3: Exactly. 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

to raise rates by a quarter point to about 3.9% was, quote, aimed at combating inflation brought on by spiraling oil prices and other factors, end quote, including AI spending and tariffs, CNBC said. The vast, quote, majority of the Fed policymakers also, quote, penciled in one more hike this year, end quote, the Wall Street Journal said, implicitly undercutting, quote, the White House's insistence that inflation isn't a concern, end quote. Who said what? The, quote, American economy appears to be strengthening, but inflation is too high and has been for too long, end quote, Fed Chair Kevin Warsh told reporters after yesterday's vote. President Donald Trump, who made clear he wanted rate cuts when selecting Warsh, broadcast his displeasure. Quote, lower the interest rates for the United States of America and fast, end quote, he wrote on social media. Rates should be 1% or less. Warsh told reporters he had, quote, nothing for you on a discussion with the president, end quote. But Trump said at a campaign stop in North Carolina that he told Warsh beforehand that, quote, might as well vote with the board because it's just not going to matter, end quote. He said he had faith in Warsh, but the rest of the board are, quote, very hostile and very political, and they're raising the rates to make Trump do as bad as they possibly can do, end quote. What's next? Most economists expect the Fed to hold rates steady at its October meeting, quote, because it is just a week before the midterm elections, end quote, the Associated Press said. But, quote, Wall Street analysts now see a rate hike by December as a near certainty, end quote. That story was Fed hikes key interest rate, drawing Trump ire. The next story is House clears Russia sanctions bill, quits early. What happened? The House yesterday passed sweeping legislation to punish Russia and voted to hold billionaire Leon Black in contempt of Congress for defying subpoenas tied to Jeffrey Epstein, then adjourned until after the November 3rd midterms. House Speaker Mike Johnson, Republican of Louisiana, quote, decision to send the House home early, again, quote, exacerbated his increasingly bitter feud with Representative Thomas Massie, Republican of Kentucky, over his alleged use of the calendar to, quote, dodge politically painful votes, end quote, Axios said. Who said what? Massie, quote, seized control, end quote, of the House for a, quote, blistering hour-long speech, end quote, in which he accused Johnson of cutting out a day early to stymie, quote, his bipartisan effort to force the release of more, end quote, Epstein files and his resolution to impeach Defense Secretary Pete Hegseth, the Associated Press said. It was a, quote, colorful capstone, end quote, to Johnson's, quote, tumultuous, end quote, two-year tenure, during which he, quote, repeatedly and abruptly canceled House voting days, end quote, to avoid, quote, disruptions from his own rebellious flank, particularly those legislative efforts that threatened to rebuke President Donald Trump, end quote. By one count, Johnson cut a net 24 days this year, quote, about one-fourth of the total scheduled, end quote. What's next? The Russian sanctions bill, which passed 262-159, now goes to Trump's desk for his expected signature. The legislation, quote, targets Russia's energy and defense industries, end quote, to, quote, deprive Moscow of funds used to pay for its war with Ukraine, end quote, Reuters said. But it, quote, faced pushback because it also authorizes Trump to impose stiff tariffs of up to 100% on countries that don't, quote, reduce their dependence on Russian oil and gas, end quote. That story was House clears Russia sanctions bill, quits early. The next story is T-Rex had human-like body temperature, study finds. What happened? Tyrannosaurus Rex, the, quote, king of the dinosaurs, end quote, was warm-blooded with an average temperature of 97 degrees Fahrenheit, scientists reported yesterday in the journal Science Advances. The researchers from UCLA calculated the dinosaur's temperature by analyzing the chemical makeup of tiny samples of enamel drilled from three T-Rex teeth. That, quote, clever geochemistry technique, end quote, revealed that, quote, T-Rex ran hot, but

too hot, end quote, the New York Times said. Quote, somewhere on the body temperature spectrum near large mammals like Indian elephants, 97 degrees, or humans, 98 degrees, end quote. Who said what? The T-Rex temperature is, quote, unusually high for a reptile, end quote, CNN said, but dinosaurs, quote, share an evolutionary link with birds, end quote, and 97 degrees, quote, sits between reptiles and modern avians, end quote. The findings, quote, can help scientists piece together how the dinosaur might have lived, end quote, said the Associated Press. The UCLA researchers calculated that T-Rex, quote, could have lived across most of prehistoric North America, end quote. Being warm-blooded, quote, really places new constraints on its behavior, its physiology, how it interacted with other species, and how much food it needed, end quote, study co-author Robert Eagle told CNN. What's next? Scientists plan to, quote, test these methods on other dinosaurs to see how warm or cold they ran, end quote, the AP said. Quote, there's lots of interesting, charismatic species that could be explored using this, end quote, said Eagle. That story was, T-Rex had human-like body temperature, study finds. The next story is, DNA's complex role in personality, life outcomes. More than 1,000 gene variants are associated with personality, including more than 800 not previously linked to, according to a study published in the journal Nature. These genetic variants also, quote, partially predict mental and physical health, longevity, education, career paths, and outcomes, and even how people are perceived by close others, end quote, Michigan State University said in a news release. While scientists have known that a variety of factors, including DNA, could affect personality, the, quote, challenge has been deciphering the specific pathways through which a genetic blueprint nudges the direction of a person's life, end quote, said the New York Times. To figure that out, researchers had participants provide DNA samples and fill out a questionnaire measuring, quote, the big five, end quote, personality traits, quote, openness to experience, consciousness, extroversion, agreeableness, and neuroticism, end quote. MSU said, those traits are, quote, relatively stable and habitual differences in how people think, feel, and act, end quote. Participants shared demographic and lifestyle information, allowing the researchers to, quote, see links between personality traits, genetic variants, and other parts of people's lives, end quote, said Time. For example, the variants linked to consciousness were, quote, associated with being more active during the day, while variants linked to openness to experience and extroversion were linked to being more of a night owl, end quote, said the release. People with variants associated with neuroticism tended to spend more time at hospitals. Of course, experiences can shape personality too. Genetic variants linked to openness predict that a person will, quote, move to more cosmopolitan neighborhoods, end quote, MSU said. But, quote, living in those neighborhoods may reinforce and further shape that same trait. That story was DNA's complex role in personality, life outcomes. The next story is, will Russian elections weaken Putin's grip on power? By Will Barker. Russian voters joke that if there's a, quote, special military operation, end quote, in Ukraine, there's now a, quote, special electoral operation, end quote, for their parliament, said The Economist. Polls opened for the Duma ballot on September 18th, the first parliamentary election since Russia's 2022 full-scale invasion of Ukraine, and despite ever greater public opposition to the war, Vladimir Putin's grasp on power is unlikely to be shaken. But battlefield, quote, bodies are piling up, and smoke is billowing, end quote, from oil refineries across Russia hit by Ukrainian drone strikes. The failing Russian economy and continuing fuel shortages are weighing more heavily on the population. Although this election's outcome is all but certain, the people's, quote, tacit consent is crumbling, end quote. The educated and politically conscious
who always voted in the past, quote, no longer see much point in the charade, end quote. What did the commentators say? Quote, the system of power in Russia is often referred to as managed democracy, where the Kremlin does the managing, end quote, said the BBC's Russia editor, Stephen Rosenberg. Critics dismissed the elections as, quote, neither free nor fair, end quote, but frankly, the Kremlin, quote, doesn't care what the critics say, end quote. Does that mean there will be no surprises? Far from it. Quote, we've already seen a TV debate with 6 empty lecterns. The election of 450 deputies to Russia's lower legislative house, quote, gives the impression of some diversity, end quote, with communists, nationalists, and, quote, even some self-described liberals, end quote, on the ballot, said Brawley Benson on foreign policy. Quote, in reality, scope for disagreement is vanishingly small, end quote. United Russia, Putin's party, holds 70% of the seats, and there's, quote, little tolerance for genuine opposition, end quote. The other Duma deputies are seen as, quote, systemic opposition, end quote, or parties that partially differ in their priorities, but, quote, broadly support, end quote, Putin. Quote, United Russia's popularity has been hovering around 32% in public opinion polls, end quote, said U.S.-based political science professor Regina Smythe on The Conversation. That's the lowest percentage since the invasion of Ukraine, and, quote, even then, the number is likely inflated by respondents' fear of revealing their opposition, end quote. But the Kremlin has long deployed an arsenal of tools to retain its grip on power. Gerrymandering, significant levels of electoral fraud, and this time round, the banning of 8 out of 19 political parties have in effect, quote, eliminated nonpartisan organized opposition, end quote. The election is not about who wins, but what could be telling is seeing how heavily the Kremlin needs to place, quote, its thumb on the scale to maintain its party's 2/3 majority, end quote. Quote, engineering, end quote, the outcome too tightly is, quote, not without a risk for the ruling regime, end quote, said The Guardian's editorial board. Quote, too blatant, end quote, an election steal can be, quote, a sign of weakness, end quote. Already last month, Russia's Supreme Court blocked the, quote, old and marginal liberal party, end quote, Yabloko, from participating in the vote. It does not, quote, pose a serious challenge to the regime, end quote, but it is opposed to the war in Ukraine. The case for banning it was, quote, spurious to the point of absurdity, end quote. Putin wants to look as if he is well supported, but, quote, the harder the Kremlin is seen to work at constructing electoral proof of that support, the less confident it looks, end quote. What's next? While there may be, quote, little reason to care, end quote, about this, quote, snooze fest, end quote, election and its, quote, foregone conclusion, end quote, many Russians are worried about what might follow, said the New York Times Moscow-based correspondent Valerie Hopkins. Quote, rumors of a large forced mobilization are rampant, end quote, as the military, quote, burns through troops in Ukraine, end quote, and despite being, quote, a major oil producer, end quote, Russia finds itself, quote, in the unusual position of running short of fuel, end quote. Nearly 60% of Russians agree that, quote, people around them are experiencing anxiety, end quote, according to a July poll by the state-affiliated Public Opinion Foundation. That's a 4-year high. And, according to the state-owned Sberbank, Russians, quote, withdrew more money from banks, end quote, this summer, quote, than in the previous 6 years, end quote. Most significantly, the Kremlin public relations machine has been forced to switch tack. Picking up on the fact that people are, quote, struggling and scared, end quote, it's abandoned the old business-as-usual narrative for a full-blown call to, quote, rally around President Vladimir Putin and his war, end quote. That story was, Will Russian Elections Weaken Putin's Grip on Power? By Will Barker. The next story is, Trump Board Shuts Kennedy Center After Renaming Block, by Peter Weber. What happened? The board of the Kennedy Center,
chaired by President Donald Trump and stacked with allies he appointed, voted Tuesday to close most of the Performing Arts Center for renovation. But Trump, quote, immediately threatened to block that work unless his name is restored to the building, end quote, the Wall Street Journal said. Shortly before Tuesday's vote, U.S. District Judge Christopher Cooper had blocked the board's revised proposal to add Trump's name to the outside of the building and rename the grounds, quote, President Donald J. Trump Plaza, end quote. Who said what? Quote, simply put, defendants cannot install memorials for President Trump or anyone or anything else at the Kennedy Center without Congress's blessing, end quote, Cooper wrote. And the board's, quote, linguistic gymnastics, end quote, to try to do so, quote, bucks a federal court order and a statute Congress enacted, end quote. The Kennedy Center fight, quote, marks a rare setback in Trump's second term bid to dramatically remake the nation's capital in his gilded taste, end quote, the Associated Press said. But Tuesday's developments also, quote, threw into limbo the fate of one of the nation's most prominent cultural institutions, end quote. Without signage, quote, appropriately recognizing President Trump, end quote, Justice Department lawyers argued in court, funding will dry up, and the Kennedy Center, quote, will deteriorate further into an unsafe, decrepit structure that will be required to be taken down, end quote. The Trump administration estimates that the renovation will cost $285 million, and Congress allocated $257 million for the project last year. What's next? The Kennedy Center said it indefinitely closed its doors Tuesday evening for safety reasons, quote, aggressively, end quote, testing Cooper's order that it remained open, the New York Times said. The center later said an extended closure wouldn't begin until the court gives its approval. That story was Trump Board Shuts Kennedy Center After Renaming Block by Peter Weber. The next story is A War by Any Other Name, Republicans Recast Iran to Fit a Shifting Agenda by Rafi Schwartz. It has been more than 6 months since the first barrage of American missiles struck Iranian targets in what has become the defining foreign policy crisis of the second Trump administration. Less defining, however, is the language the White House has used to describe what is taking place between the United States and Islamic Republic. While President Donald Trump himself often refers to the violence in bombastic terms, other members of his administration have conspicuously avoided calling the ongoing exchanges of missiles part of a larger, quote, war, end quote. Instead, they opt to downplay the conflict's duration and severity for domestic audiences. Vice President J.D. Vance argued this month that the, quote, current hostilities shouldn't even be called a war since active combat operations ended months ago, end quote, said CNN. Vance's claim came, quote, despite 3 consecutive days, end quote, in which the United States and Iran exchanged fire. Quote, I can understand what he's saying, end quote, said Trump during an Oval Office press scrum following Vance's comments. Quote, I call it a military conflict because it's small potatoes for us. It's not a big thing, end quote. From the start of the war, Americans have been getting conflicting messages from the Trump administration and congressional leaders about what to call the violence, said Fact Check in March. Given that Congress hasn't officially declared it as such, quote, if political leaders were to say that this is a war, they would also be acknowledging that the administration's actions were unconstitutional, end quote, said Stephanie Saville, the director of Brown University's Cost of War Project, to the outlet. Quote, because we haven't officially declared war, my kids and I aren't eligible for some benefits, end quote, said Air Force widow Libby Klanner in a recent social media post highlighting the paradox of a non-war war, per the Military Times. Air Force officials have since launched an, quote, audit on our benefits to ensure that we receive all we are entitled to, end quote, said Klanner in a subsequent message. White House officials have, quote, downplayed the scale of the conflict, end quote, in the, quote, apparent hope that it will recede from the headlines, end quote, since hostilities have, quote, already lasted far longer than the president's initial predictions of victory within a few weeks, end quote, said The Atlantic.
Still, with, quote, no end to the hostilities in sight, the Navy is staying on a war footing indefinitely, end quote. Trump has, quote, contradicted himself and his own cabinet in the same week, and sometimes the same day, end quote, in his assessments of the conflict, said the Los Angeles Times. The evolving language is part of an effort, quote, to control the narrative of the Iran war, end quote. Trump's more bellicose rhetoric, like when he personally and repeatedly refers to the Iran war, is being used in part to, quote, save face for the quagmire he's put himself and Republicans in, end quote, ahead of the midterms, said Khalid Ngindi, a senior research fellow at the Quincy Institute for Responsible Statecraft, to the New York Times. The president's wartime language is, quote, just playing to his base, whether it's true or not, end quote. It lacks, quote, much of a strategy beyond trying to wish things into existence by sheer force of words, end quote. That story is A War by Any Other Name, Republicans Recast Iran to Fit a Shifting Agenda, by Rafi Schwartz. The next story is Condos, the Rising Costs of Community Living. Homeowners' dues are reshaping the neighborhood, said Giulia Carbonaro in Newsweek. About 21.6 million people, nearly one-fourth of all homeowners in the country, paid a condo or homeowners association, HOA, fee in 2024, according to the Census Bureau. These community governance groups rely on owner dues and assessments to cover shared amenities like pools, trash collection, and lawn maintenance. But in many places, the fees are rising quickly as HOAs contend with higher upkeep, labor, and insurance costs. Homeowners understandably put, quote, mortgages and utilities first when their disposable income is squeezed, end quote. But too many missed HOA payments can result in a tax lien on their property. Between 2022 and 2025, HOA liens rose 41.7% to more than 250,000 nationwide, according to property data platform Cotality, while HOA-led foreclosure filings rocketed more than 46%. Americans living in older condos are facing the brunt of this, said Claire Boston in Yahoo Finance. They often, quote, pay more than double the annual fees that newer condo owners do, end quote. The collapse of a 40-year-old condo building in Surfside, Florida in 2021 forced many HOAs to, quote, spend heavily to catch up on deferred maintenance, end quote, and recoup rising insurance costs. The impact has reverberated well beyond Florida. HOA fees are even increasing for affordable houses, said Cormac McCrimmon in PBS.org. In Boulder, for instance, Henrietta Gregoria bought a home in 2021 through the city's Permanently Affordable Homes program. Although her mortgage has stayed manageable, her HOA fees have since doubled to more than $800 per month. Quote, it's a real challenge, end quote, said Boulder Mayor Aaron Brockett, who also lives in a townhouse with escalating HOA fees. Not all HOAs are evil, said Daniel Kramer and Madeline Carr in the Los Angeles Times. These, quote, private quasi-governmental organizations, end quote, can be real forces for good when it comes to sustainability, managing, quote, how entire neighborhoods use water, generate energy, provide wildlife habitat, and respond to climate change, end quote. Some are already starting to reject, quote, aesthetic uniformity, end quote, for healthy environmental rules like, quote, requiring native plants, limiting turf grass, and encouraging renewable energy, end quote. There are some HOA red flags to look out for before buying, says Veronica Dagger in the Wall Street Journal. Ask the board about any upcoming improvements. They are costly and lead to inconveniences, but, quote, a strong track record of upgrades is often a sign of good governance, end quote. Prospective buyers can request a, quote, reserve study that summarizes the HOA's financial health to see how prepared the organization is for major repairs, such as a roof replacement. Finally, talk to residents to get a vibe. While some HOAs function like, quote, easygoing golden retrievers, end quote, others are, quote, tightly wound like pit bulls, end quote. That story was Condos,
the rising costs of community living. The next story is AI may have cracked the anti-aging code by Tira Coleman. A pharmaceutical company claims to have used artificial intelligence to discover a drug that reverses the impacts of aging. Whether or not the medication is truly effective for anti-aging purposes remains to be seen, but the finding highlights how the burgeoning technology could make the drug discovery process easier, or at least faster. Last year, InSilico Medicine, a company that, quote, aims to accelerate drug discovery, end quote, using artificial intelligence, announced that a clinical trial of one of its drug candidates suggested it could help treat a chronic lung disease, said the New York Times. The disease in question, idiopathic pulmonary fibrosis, or IPF, is sometimes referred to as, quote, Alzheimer's of the lungs, end quote. Now, new data from the same clinical trial shows an even more intriguing possibility. The drug, called rentisertib, also, quote, slows the aging process, end quote. The company used AI to assist in generating the drug's molecular structure. Rentisertib reduces the biological markers of age as measured by six separate aging clocks, or AI technology, quote, designed to predict a person's morbidity and mortality, end quote, according to a new study published in the journal Nature Biotechnology. This, quote, elaborate clinical trial, end quote, is a milestone in the, quote, widespread effort to improve healthcare, end quote, using the same technology that underpins, quote, popular chatbots like ChatGPT and image generators like Midjourney, end quote. InSilico is just, quote, one of many startups, tech giants, and academic labs, end quote, working to accelerate drug discovery and, quote, honed other medical tasks with help from these methods, end quote. If your biological age is lower, quote, you are likely to die later, end quote. The AI drug discovery startup CEO, Alex Zvorenkov, said in an interview per Bloomberg, but these are early results, and the drug's potential long-term health effects in larger groups of people are unknown. The clinical trial included just 42 patients who had a chronic lung disease. While longevity enthusiasts have, quote, long embraced the repurposing of existing medications, end quote, to delay aging, efforts to develop novel anti-aging drugs have often ended in failure, said Bloomberg. With the advent of GLP-1 treatments, however, whose benefits appear to extend well beyond weight loss and diabetes, quote, major pharmaceutical players are increasingly showing interest in the field, end quote. The results of this study are the first to show very clearly that, quote, predicted biological age can be reduced, end quote, Vadim Gladyshev, a Harvard Medical School professor who helped build one of the aging clocks, said to the Times. Still, the study is far from conclusive, Gladyshev acknowledges, citing a small sample size and the unreliability of aging clocks. Most notably, InSilico's drug has, quote, not yet been tested in healthy patients, end quote, said the Times. Because the company conducted its clinical trial solely with IPF patients, the results may be specific to this condition. The idea of, quote, reducing aging certainly sounds good, end quote, and has become the, quote, obsession of some tech bro types, end quote. But the, quote, actual utility of aging clocks is up for debate, end quote, said Gizmodo. More recent models focus on proteomics, or, quote, measuring blood proteins, end quote, which a 2024 study found could be used to determine if a person had a higher risk of age-related diseases. While some researchers believe that these catch-all measurements could be useful, there's still, quote, a long way to go before they become truly meaningful markers, end quote. There isn't yet a measurement that, quote, serves as a universally accepted age indicator, end quote, and some doctors have warned that, quote, leaning on these metrics could lead to pursuing the wrong interventions, end quote. AI is not replacing scientific intuition, and, quote, it is unlikely to do so anytime soon, said Forbes. What it can do is, quote, make the costly, time-consuming R&D work, end quote, of preparing for clinical trials more efficient.
For the drug discovery field, that means the, quote, computer screen is becoming nearly as essential as the lab bench, end quote. That shift, quote, is familiar across industries as digital tools increasingly become part of the craft rather than merely an add-on. That story was AI May Have Cracked the Anti-Aging Code by Tara Coleman. The next story is Four Financial Planning Tips for Recent College Grads by Becca Stanek. The transition from college to the real world is never easy, but when you add inflation, a tough labor market, and the ubiquity of AI, the transition can feel especially tricky. When the going is tough, the best bet is to often fall back on financial basics. While the larger economic environment may be out of your control, you can at least make sure your financial situation is starting off on the right track. Use these four tips as guidance after graduation. Number one, do not underestimate the importance of a budget. Investopia says, quote, when it comes to money, it's best not to wing it, end quote. To formulate a plan, begin by getting a handle on the full details of your current situation, accounting for what income, savings, and debt you have. Then assign every dollar that hits your bank account a job, whether that is covering bills or rent, bolstering your emergency fund, or paying off student loans. Once you have made your budget, you'll come to the hard part, sticking to it. It may sound dull, but the reality is that, quote, staying on budget as a recent college graduate, or even better, under budget, can ensure your financial goals stay achievable, end quote, says Navy Federal Credit Union. Number two, be open to opportunities to cut costs. Experts say, quote, young workers need to prepare for financial uncertainties and job market challenges by staying frugal and saving what they can, end quote, said Investopia. This may look like relying on public transportation instead of getting a car, or moving to a less trendy but more affordable neighborhood. Another major way that many young professionals are cutting costs is by moving back home. But make sure you do not end up spending more in other areas just because mom and dad are footing the rent. Quote, recent grads need to use the money they save when moving back home to set them up for a stable financial future, end quote, said Bruce Magan, a partner at Solomon Financial, to Investopia. Number three, start to get a handle on debt sooner than later. Although technically most student loans have a six-month grace period, that does not mean recent graduates need to wait to start paying. Quote, if you can start making payments earlier, you'll save on interest and establish the habit, end quote, said NerdWallet. There are situations where student loan debt may not be your primary concern, like if you have other high-interest debt, such as credit card debt. In that case, quote, put as much as possible toward the higher interest debt first, while continuing to make minimum payments on the other debt, end quote, said Navy Federal Credit Union. Quote, this will save you money and allow you to pay off higher interest debt quicker, giving you more money to put towards student loan debt repayment, end quote. Four, use credit, but be smart about it. When finances are tight, pulling out a credit card may seem irresponsible. 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That story was Four Financial Planning Tips for Recent College Graduates by Becca Stanek. The next story is Canada Begins Its Post-U.S. Pivot. President Donald Trump's increased aggression toward the U.S. northern neighbor has convinced many in Canada that their national interests lie elsewhere. Despite Canada's sharing geographic, cultural, and historic ties with the U.S., Canadian officials are turning to other international outlets, like the European Union, to wean themselves off the U.S. turbulent sphere of influence. With the U.S. and Canada, quote, embroiled in the worst bilateral trade war in their modern history, end quote, Canadian Prime Minister Mark Carney
has pushed to, quote, take Canada's relationship with the EU to the next level, end quote, said the Wall Street Journal. He's, quote, matchmaking a shotgun marriage to offset the pain of its divorce, end quote, with the U.S. Talks between Canada and the EU have focused on, quote, easing the movement of goods, services, and specialized workers in critical sectors, including energy, artificial intelligence, defense, and critical minerals, end quote, said the Independent. The two bodies are also exploring, quote, cooperation on subsea cables, cloud storage, data centers, satellite networks, and infrastructure to export Canadian energy to Europe, end quote. Quote, we are not looking to become a member of the European Union, end quote, said Carney to reporters this past weekend per the Globe and Mail. Quote, quote, we are looking for a unique alliance, end quote, between Canada and the EU. Talks of Canada joining the EU as a full member state are more meme than reality, said Bloomberg, but the apparent, quote, openness to talks, end quote, has driven, quote, justified enthusiasm among the Ottawa and Brussels crowds. Quote, the logic of cozying up is a no-brainer, end quote, as Canada works to, quote, diversify trade away from its southern border, end quote, and the EU hopes to benefit from Canada's, quote, vast reserves of energy and minerals, end quote. Carney is looking to, quote, build an alliance of liberal powers that are committed to the multilateral order thrown into chaos, end quote, by Trump, said the Financial Times. He may next, quote, show commitment to European allies, end quote, by potentially contributing to the EU-led Ukraine support loan. Canada and the EU are creating a framework for what actually means to be a trusted partner in the context of economic security, said Canada-EU Trade and Investment Association President Mark Carmelera to the outlet. That story was Canada Begins Its Post-U.S. Pivot. The next story is uproar over Sydney Sweeney sports betting advertisement. More than a year after courting controversy with an American Eagle ad, actor Sydney Sweeney is facing another firestorm for a racy campaign in which she appears in various states of undress. Posing for the sports trading app Novich, she has stirred a debate regarding over-sexualization in the advertising world. Australian Olympic swimmer Ariana Titmus posted on Instagram that she could not, quote, keep her mouth shut, end quote, upon seeing the ad, per the Sydney Morning Herald. Not only is Sweeney's ad a, quote, kick in the face to every woman who has dedicated her life to perfecting a craft, end quote, said Titmus, but also to every woman who enjoys sports for teamwork, friendship, dedication, excellence, unity. This is, quote, already a male-dominated field, end quote, where women are, quote, constantly having to prove why we belong, end quote, said Marissa Womack, the manager of game day promotions and programming for a minor league baseball team, on TikTok, per the Hollywood Reporter. When the, quote, only representation is sexualization, you see less and less young women wanting to pursue this, she said. The controversy is about, quote, more than one advertisement, end quote, said Vivian Lewis, a clinical psychologist at The Conversation. It raises a bigger issue, she says, about the attention we give to what women look like rather than who they are and what they can do. Not to be a, quote, crazed optimist, end quote, said Marina Hyde at The Guardian, but women's sports feels, quote, a whole lot bigger and stronger and more compelling, end quote, than whether Sweeney did or did not get her blank out for a gambling ad, end quote. Alternatively, women could, quote, focus on the gambling bit rather than the woman advertising it, as gambling wrecks a lot more lives than Sydney Sweeney, end quote. We all know, quote, exactly what Sweeney was doing, end quote, said advertising copywriter Paul Burke at The Spectator. She was, quote, selling a sports betting app, end quote. She did not, quote, pretend that she was an elite athlete or decry the great talent, strength, and sacrifice involved in becoming one, end quote. Novich's decision to cast Sweeney is, quote, savvy, end quote, said Burke. Her, quote, provocative performance, end quote, building on last year's denim-based outrage, quote, does appeal to the people most likely to download this app, unquote.
This is, quote, hardly an unusual strategy. That story was uproar over the Sydney Sweeney sports betting advertisement. The next story is, can faith-based politics help Democrats win the midterms? Republicans have usually claimed the faith mantle in U.S. politics, but this year's midterm elections are developing along a different path, with Democrats like James Tallarico in Texas and Adam Hamilton in Kansas highlighting their religious bona fides on the campaign trail. Quote, faith is back in Democratic politics, end quote, said Jim Wallace at Religion News Service. A new generation of faith-forward candidates is reclaiming religion as a moral framework for public service. They talk of faith with authenticity instead of apology, and there might be broad benefits to the movement. Faith may be, quote, our last line of defense in saving and then restoring our democracy, end quote. Democratic socialists have received a lot of attention this campaign cycle, but, quote, Democratic Christians may prove more influential this November, end quote, said Bill McGibbon at The New Yorker. Candidates like Tallarico and Hamilton are leading a, quote, resurgence of the once dominant and long dormant mainline Protestant tradition, end quote, in Democratic politics. Other faith-centric Democrats in this year's midterm elections include Iowa's Sarah Trone Garrett, a Lutheran minister, and Arkansas's Rob Roerts, an evangelical pastor. Iowa's Rob Sand is not a pastor, but his campaign has featured messaging about how his faith is, quote, deeply woven into his public service, end quote, said Dove Padgett of the nonprofit Vote Common Good at The Hill. Democratic efforts to, quote, reclaim God, end quote, are, quote, unlikely to succeed, end quote, unless the party moves towards the center, said Eric Tietzel at The Washington Post. Today's progressive Christians are, quote, not reaching out to religious voters by taking a more moderate stance, end quote, on transgender rights or euthanasia. Trump is problematic, but he has been able to, quote, achieve reasonable policy wins consistent with a Christian understanding of the good, end quote. What's next? Republicans are pushing back. Democratic candidates, quote, don't profess the true gospel of Jesus Christ, end quote, said Iowa congressional candidate Joe Mitchell at July's Family Leadership Summit, per Religion News Service. Democrats also have to figure out how to speak the language of faith without alienating secular voters, said ABC News. Some candidates, quote, do it better than others, said David Campbell of the University of Notre Dame to the network. That story was, can faith-based politics help Democrats win the midterms? The next story is, The Weapons Put in Space by U.S., by Will Barker. Quote, the United States now has on-orbit space control weapons capable of defending the joint force against hostile adversary action, end quote. This was U.S. Air Force Secretary Troy Mink confirming for the first time at a conference in Maryland this week that such weapons exist. Mink said that the U.S. was, quote, ready to meet the challenges of evolving threats wherever they exist, end quote. It has been an open secret that the U.S., Russia, and China are developing space weapons, but to say it officially is, quote, extraordinary, end quote, said The Guardian. Over time, the, quote, cooperation, end quote, of the post-Cold War era has, quote, gradually become a potential battlefield, end quote, and announcements such as this threaten to accelerate a risky arms race. What are the weapons? Mink declined to give any details on the capabilities of the weapons, only that they were, quote, important from a deterrence perspective, end quote. There is a broad range of possibilities for what they could be, Clayton Swoop from the Center for Strategic and International Studies think tank told CNN. There could be, quote, satellites capable of jamming enemy communications, end quote, or weapons that could, quote, target and destroy ground-based equipment, end quote. In the extreme, there might also be anti-satellite weapons that could, quote, seek out and physically destroy enemy satellites in orbit, end quote. In its warfighting framework, the U.S. Space Force has acknowledged that threats of orbital strikes on the country can include, quote,
both kinetic or physically destructive weapons and non-kinetic ones, end quote, said the Financial Times, implying weapons would need to be capable of nullifying them. What is the U.S. space strategy? Donald Trump established the U.S. Space Force in 2019, making it the first new branch of the U.S. military in more than 70 years. Under the control of the Department of the Air Force, its primary goal is, quote, bolstering the nation's defense capabilities, end quote, and maintaining satellites for communication and surveillance, said CNN. But last year, Trump issued an executive order underlining the USSF's, quote, role in not only defending assets, but also as an attacking force, end quote, said the BBC. Russia and China are perceived to be the main threats to U.S. national security. The USSF claims that China already, quote, operates space and counter-space capabilities, end quote, while Russia, quote, views space as a war-fighting domain and believes space supremacy will be a decisive factor in future conflicts, end quote. Next year, the department is, quote, slated to have a budget of $71.3 billion, end quote, said the Times. New space weapons form a part of the wider Golden Dome missile defense shield, protecting the U.S. from foreign attack. Trump has championed the $185 billion program, which, quote, would potentially involve deploying interceptors to space. How have others reacted? Dmitry Peskov, spokesperson for the Kremlin, told reporters that Russia believed, quote, space must be free of any weapon, end quote, and called for, quote, the complete demilitarization, end quote, of space. China's foreign ministry spokesperson, Guo Jiakun, has urged the U.S. to, quote, stop expanding military buildup in outer space and uphold global strategic stability with concrete actions, end quote. The country, quote, stands for peaceful use of outer space and keeping it safe and opposes any arms race in outer space or any attempt to weaponize it and turn it into a war zone, end quote. A Chinese military analyst told the state-owned Global Times that, quote, if the U.S. continues down this path, other countries may be forced to respond, end quote. Could this development spread? In theory, weapons in space are banned. Following Starfish Prime, the, quote, largest nuclear test in outer space, end quote, in 1962, nations signed the 1967 Outer Space Treaty, which, quote, banned weapons of mass destruction in orbit, end quote, said the Telegraph. But while it bans the use or testing of nuclear weapons or weapons of mass destruction in orbit, quote, it does not prohibit the use of conventional weapons in space or the use of ground-based weapons against assets in space, end quote, said CNN. This leaves room for interpretation. And the, quote, emerging space weapons race is not limited to the United States, Russia, and China, end quote, said Al Jazeera. India has already demonstrated anti-satellite, or ASAT, weapons capability and is, quote, developing technologies that could allow spacecraft to operate alongside other satellites, end quote. France has reportedly begun developing similar, quote, co-orbital capabilities, end quote. And the UK has, quote, conducted on-orbit cooperative operations, end quote, in conjunction with the U.S. The Secure World Foundation found that while the threats from Iran and Israel are less visible, they are relying on jamming and spoofing satellite-based services and electronic warfare capabilities, respectively, to advance their space security. North Korea is also, quote, racing to develop more sophisticated space-based tech, end quote. That story was The Weapons Put in Space by U.S. by Will Barker. The next story is What to Know About the Trend of Betting in Prediction Markets by Becca Stanek. It seems like you can place a bet on the outcome of just about anything these days. A football game, a midterm election, the Grammys, even the likelihood of an impending natural disaster. The rise of prediction markets like Kalshi and Polymarket has made it not only possible but easy to take a stab at making money based on correctly predicting the outcome of a future event.
Before you give it a try, though, it's worth understanding how exactly prediction markets work. It's not the same as online betting, and it's important to know the risk involved, including shifting regulations. How do prediction markets work? Prediction markets, quote, run on a type of financial instrument known as an event contract, end quote, said NerdWallet. These contracts have a nominal value, often $1, and traders can buy yes or no positions on it for some fraction of that value. Once the event occurs, the contract pays out to those with the position that ended up being correct. The positions people can buy into are wide-ranging. Examples have included, quote, when Prime Minister Keir Starmer of Britain will leave office, how many social media messages Elon Musk will send next month, or how hot will it be in Paris on a given day, end quote, said the New York Times. If someone were to say, correctly bet Starmer would leave office by the end of the year, buying a 20-cent yes position, they would have made 80 cents, minus any fees the platform may charge. But if they had bet he would not, they would lose the money they'd put down. What are the risks of prediction markets? One risk is that not everyone will be entering on equal footing. Some people may have greater knowledge than others, whether due to expertise in that area, or in some cases, potential insider trading. Quote, several high-profile instances occurred this past year, including an Army soldier charged with using classified information to place bets regarding the capture of the Venezuelan president, end quote, said Kiplinger. Similar to betting, prediction platforms can also encourage the gamification of money, potentially leading to overspending and frequent losses. Quote, most people don't come out ahead, and more than 100,000 accounts have lost at least $1,000 on Polymarket, but only half as many have won that much, end quote, said Kiplinger, citing a Bloomberg analysis. While prediction markets may seem akin to investment products in some ways, they do not offer the same potential for long-term growth that investing does. Quote, you're going to end up with a lot more money over the course of 10 or 20 years in the market with consistent investing than you would with the win-some, lose-some approach of betting on sports on a weekly or monthly basis, end quote, says Chris Woods, a certified financial planner to NerdWallet. Are prediction markets regulated? Regulations are another potentially murky area for prediction markets. While currently overseen at the federal level by the Commodities Futures Trading Commission, certain, quote, states view outcome-based markets, much like sports betting or gambling, as subject to state oversight, end quote, said Forbes, which has led to lawsuits and uncertainty. Due to the evolving nature of prediction markets, quote, market rules, permitted contract types, and regulations can change over time and may vary by jurisdiction, end quote, said Fidelity. That story was What to Know About the Trend of Betting in Prediction Markets by Becca Stanek. The next story is Ed Sheeran Tour in Turmoil as Opening Acts Quit by Peter Weber. What happened? Ed Sheeran's world tour unraveled Tuesday after all his remaining supporting acts quit in solidarity with the rapper Macklemore and his onstage support of Palestinians. Macklemore said Monday that he was dropped from the tour after New England Patriots owner Robert Kraft, quote, rallied some of the other stadium owners, quote, to give Sheeran an ultimatum. No Macklemore or no concert. Who said what? Tuesday's tour pullouts by Finesse, Danish band Lucas Graham, and Irish acts Aaron Rowe and Bioga, quote, put enormous pressure on Sheeran, who has tried to avoid politics and taking a side in the Gaza conflict, end quote, the Associated Press said. Quote, artists must not be silenced when they speak up for the oppressed, end quote, Finnish brother and collaborator Billie Eilish said on social media. Kraft said Monday that Macklemore's pro-Palestine statements at Sheeran's recent New Jersey shows and, quote, broader history of anti-Semitic rhetoric, end quote, crossed the line. Dropping Macklemore was, quote,
the promoter's decision. It was not mine, end quote, Sharon wrote on Instagram. Quote, I have my personal views on this devastating conflict, but I choose not to speak publicly because concertgoers do not expect a political forum. That doesn't mean I don't care, end quote. What's next? Sharon has shows scheduled in North and South America through December. Most of the 7 U.S. stadiums are publicly owned, CNN said. At least 2 recently had or will soon host concerts by Ye, who, quote, recently made a spate of anti-Semitic comments that he now attributes to a brain injury and unrelated bipolar disorder, end quote. That story was Ed Sheeran Tour in Turmoil as Opening Acts Quit by Peter Weber. That concludes today's readings from the week. This has been Jim Gooden for Vocal Point, home of the Georgia Radio Reading Service. Thank you for listening to Vocal Point.

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Hello and welcome to this reading of the Business Records, Central Iowa's Business Weekly. I'm Pat Steele. All material heard on IRIS is intended for the use of listeners with print disabilities. Now here's our first story from the September 25th edition of the Business Record. Headline for this story is former Iowa Supreme Court staffer joins Whitfield and Eddy in a newly created role. Zoe Seiler of the Business Record wrote this article. As Molly Kapmeyer started her career, she was driven by a passion for public policy development and desire to help people. She wanted to help identify problems, propose fixes, and

Well, because she knew what she was working toward. Kottmeyer took night classes and earned her Juris Doctor from the University of Missouri. She said there are so many different things that you can do with a law degree. It opens up a lot of different pathways. Kottmeyer joined Whitfield & Eddy as its first deputy general counsel in July. In this new role, she is helping the firm invest in its future through succession and strategic planning. She also directs the firm's adoption of legal technology and helps recruit members and associates to join the firm. She said, law firms are good at assessing risk, plotting strategy, and managing succession planning for their clients, but they rarely do that for themselves internally. My job is to assist the firm in looking internally, like what a house counsel would do for any for-profit corporation. Whitfield & Eddy Law will celebrate its 100th anniversary in 2028, so the firm is looking to figure out how it can sustain its current position and grow in the future. The firm's executive committee created the new role to have a staff person invest time into the firm and bring a lawyer's perspective to the planning and recruitment process. Before joining Whitfield & Eddy, Kottmeyer spent the last 2 years running her own private practice serving Iowa nonprofit organizations. She said, I never had my own firm before, so it was a leap of faith, but I knew I wanted to do something that was valuable to people outside of me. I purposely chose small nonprofits because I thought I could bring value to them, and there was an unmet need for legal services for some of these smaller nonprofits. Before that, she worked as counsel to the Chief Justice of the Supreme Court for 11 years under Chief Justices Mark Cady and Susan Christensen, overseeing the administrative side of the state's court system. She said, I got to work with all 116 district court judges, all the district associate judges, magistrates, clerks of court, juvenile court officers, the executive branch, the legislative branch, all of the Iowa bar family, she said. I got to work with everybody across the whole system every day. No day was repetitive. Learning the business side of practicing law and gaining insight into how Iowa's court system works gives Kottmeyer a unique experience to share with Whitfield and Eddy. The business record sat down for a conversation with Kottmeyer where she discussed the importance of succession planning and the workings of Iowa's legal system. This question and answer by the business record has been lightly edited for clarity and brevity. And the first question they posed was, what advice do you have for young attorneys preparing for the bar exam or students contemplating going to law school? Her response, my advice for anybody, and I used to say this to the justices and judges, is to be authentic. Be who you are comfortable being. Do what you're comfortable doing. That's not to say you shouldn't push yourself out of your comfort zone a little bit, but if you start trying to contort yourself into ways that you think other people want you to be, you will not be successful. Know who you are and what you want to do and how you want to do it, although it is a journey. Next question, given the roles you've held so far in your career, is there anything surprising or interesting that you've learned about Iowa's legal system? She said, one logistical thing I think a lot of people don't know about Iowa's court system is that it's a deflective court system. All appeals go to the Supreme Court, and the Supreme Court then decides what cases are transferred to the Court of Appeals and what cases it's going to keep. So most people, when they think of appellate courts, they think of the federal system where you have a district court that goes to the Court of Appeal that goes to the Supreme Court. But if you lose at the Court of Appeals, you have what I call another bite at the apple. You can apply to the Supreme Court for further review. It's not like your case ends at the Court of Appeals. You have the option of applying for further reviews, but then the court has the option to decide to take it or not. They don't have to take all the further review cases. Next question, are there any trends or changes within the legal field that you've noticed over time? Her response, technology. Iowa was one of the early states to adopt an electronic document management system that people call EDMS or e-filing. Now that's the norm. I don't think people would know how to practice law without EDMS. That's sort of a sea change, but now we have another sea change coming with AI,

lawyers responsibly incorporate AI into their practices because that technology is already here. It's being used. Some clients have the expectation that lawyers are using it, and some clients are adamant that lawyers do not. Figuring out how lawyers and lawyers in this firm can responsibly and ethically use AI in their practice, I think, is the next big technological revolution that's already here. We're catching the wave, so to speak, and trying to navigate it. Part of my job is to be the point of the spear on the adoption of legal technology, which includes AI, so trying to be on the tip of any trend and trying things out before bringing it to the firm for adoption. I think my approach to it is going to be, what can we use that provides a good service to lawyers and our clients, but still protects the firm and our clients' confidentiality, and isn't the big trend that everybody wants to try out, but then dies in a year? What are you looking forward to accomplishing in your new role with Whitfield and Eddy? Her response is, I am looking forward to 5 years from now, looking back to see how much we got accomplished in the previous 5 years. I think it could be pretty amazing because the firm is bought in and they're ready to go. Otherwise, they would not have made the investment in this position. Once we have a plan, I think we're going to go forth and do good and see what happens. I don't have a concrete thing. I just want to see in 5 years how we met our goals and what we wanted to do, and we will be 100-plus years old. And final question, in what ways should law firms be thinking about succession planning or any other transitions that may come up? Her response, generally, the attorneys in the state of Iowa are aging out of the practice of law. The state as a whole has fewer lawyers. The judicial branch has a map that shows how many lawyers are in each county, and you can see in some of these rural areas where there aren't any lawyers or there are two. One's a judge and one's a county attorney. The practice of law in Iowa is aging, so what are we doing to transition from those people who want to move on to the next chapter of their lives and set up our young lawyers to be just as successful, if not more successful, than the previous generation of lawyers? Now, kind of a deeper look at Molly Kottmeyer. Her hometown is Des Moines. She's married to her husband, Jim. They have one daughter and one son and two dogs named Coco and Luna. Her education, a Bachelor of Arts degree in International Relations and Political Science from Marquette University, and a law degree from the University of Missouri. Her activities, running, reading, listening to music and podcasts, traveling, seeing her son perform in the Iowa State Marching Band, and running with her family in the annual Turkey Trot. And our second article, also written by Zoe Seiler, is entitled "Arzana Raises $4.3 Million to Automate Factory Paperwork." Growing up around manufacturing in Okoboji, William Alexander wondered if there were ways to make administrative tasks more efficient to give manufacturers more time to focus on their specialties. After graduating from Stanford University, Alexander teamed up with classmate Marshall Cools to develop Arzana, which builds custom artificial intelligence models around client workflows and data, automating tasks such as quoting, order entering, and scheduling. Cools was also raised around manufacturing, with business in his family going back five generations. Cools said, "It's been something I grew up around, loved, enjoyed, and did in college. William was one of my best friends in college. Since 2022, he and I have always wanted to start a company together." Arzana launched in July 2025 and has 16 clients, including its first large engagement with Wisconsin-based Milltown Paper, building a full enterprise resource planning database covering production scheduling, orders, and some accounting. Arzana's clients include manufacturers in plastic molding, metal machining, stamping, packaging, fasteners, and paper converters. Alexander said, "We see that AI allows a platform like ours to become personalized to the unique needs of a given manufacturer. That has allowed us to provide these effective solutions across a wide range of industries." Arzana progressed through development, its first large client, the Y Combinator Accelerator Program, and recently closed a $4.3 million seed round. The Y Combinator Program also provided $500,000 in funding.
Mason Vanderpool, who went to Okoboji High School with Alexander, joined the team in January as a salesperson. He studied bioengineering at Iowa State and thought about attending medical school, but in his free time, he learned about AI. Vanderpool said when William had this idea and a product they were working on, it was very clear that that was more interesting to me and more where my heart was rather than signing up for 9 years of medical school. Since beginning of the year, Arzana has doubled its headcount and expanded into office spaces in Okoboji, New York City, Chicago, and Kuhl's hometown of Appleton, Wisconsin. The trio has an entrepreneurial background. Kuhl's founded an on-demand print business in college. In high school, Alexander started the Lost and Sauce Pizza, and Vanderpool established a boat detailing service, Boha Boat Boys. That got me into the request for quotes, quote management, customer service tracking and delays, the procurement and operations side of manufacturing, Kuhl said. Arzana's primary customers are Midwestern manufacturers, the kind of businesses that shaped Alexander and Kuhl's childhoods. Alexander worked for his parents' import-export company, which helps U.S. manufacturers source parts. He performed office work such as approving invoices, creating quotes, taking in requests for quotes, and other repetitive tasks. He eventually worked in quality control for his parents' company and visited factories in China where he noticed they had large rooms full of employees entering orders, processing invoices, and making quotes. The Chinese manufacturers could respond to inquiries quickly because so many people handled that work. In the United States, manufacturers are often spread thin, according to Alexander. He started connecting the dots and identifying a solution as AI technology grew. He said, if you have a computer that can look at data and talk to you like a human, chances are it can probably do some of this clerical work for these factories. Kuhl said then that we built Arzana to do the administrative work with a customized approach to fit the client's specific processes and operations. He added that if they're looking to do a quoting tool, we'll narrow down on what their quoting process is, what's all the historical knowledge about it, and transform it into a harness for the agent. An AI harness is a software infrastructure on a large language model, enabling it to autonomously act on multi-step tasks, according to Databricks. Kuhl said Arzana's engineers constrained the AI models to perform specific tasks. He said, I'd say that 80% of our work is that harness, that framework around the model, and then 20% is fine-tuning and controlling the model itself. Kuhls and Alexander began attending trade shows last year to understand the challenges manufacturers have, learn about their workflows, and see where an IA solution could fit into a business. Alexander said that as part of the build-out process for a client, Arzana's staff interview the client's schedulers, custom service reps, and sales reps to learn the tribal knowledge and nuances of how a company operates to create a tailored agent. Kuhl said that much of the work business owners and employees can get wrapped up in is data translation and movement, work that's not necessarily adding value to a company, but needs to be done. But AI can assist in entering information, responding to quotes, filling out compliance reports, and other data tasks. Alexander said that we get that busy work off their plate and allow our customers to reallocate their human capital to value-added work that actually grows the business. For example, an AI agent could respond to a request for a quote and enter orders into an ERP system, purchase materials, schedule the production job, and coordinate with logistics carriers. It can also verify accounts payable and collect on accounts receivable. Kuhl said that it started with reflecting on our own problems. That was what we saw LLMs could automate, and they excel at that task. They're not great in every situation. That's why we're not trying to apply it everywhere. Arzana deployments are primarily cloud-based through Amazon's Web Services with partnerships involving OpenAI, Anthropic, and Google. The company offers on-premise systems for data-sensitive customers. Kuhl said, right now we're moving to our own models and having on-premise systems running large language models locally on a laptop, not having to share any data.
We build out these systems so that we understand the problems and solutions, are able to distill that knowledge, and be a lightning pole for ideas, thoughts, questions, and comments about this ever-changing space. For Alexander, Arzana's launch and growth has reinforced the value of human experts in manufacturing. Alexander said, "As it stands today in manufacturing, you have a team of staff who know so much about your business, and that's not written down anywhere. At Arzana, we become valuable because we're able to leverage the expertise of your human staff. Without them, you are never going to get to where you are today, and you're going to need to lean on these experienced staff going forward." Arzana emphasizes human-led partnerships, education, and community support rather than replacing employees or operating transactionally. The company targets clients that have 50 or more employees and at least 50 to 100 quotes or orders per month, although Alexander & Cools often provide free guidance and templates to help smaller businesses use AI platforms effectively. Cools said that industries are built on trust, so companies like Arzana have to show they want to be involved long-term and are available to support other businesses. Cools said, "You're here to really be a partner all the way through. That's what we are with every single one of our clients, big or small, whether we're doing a full ERP build or the smallest quoting order entry tool, we're a partnership all the way through." Arzana staff are also willing to answer questions and point clients in the right direction. Cools said, "We chat with everybody. It's all a network, people trying to learn from everybody else in a community trying to understand the technology." The startup has a goal to fully automate 10,000 factories by 2035, according to a LinkedIn post. Alexander added that the company is working towards securing 100 clients by next year. He said that will allow us to raise our next level of fundraising to be Series A, which would let us pour fuel on the fire and grow our team and help way more manufacturers automate this kind of work. Arzana is hiring engineers to meet demand while maintaining dedicated engineer-to-client relationships and rapid response times. The startup plans to expand beyond metallurgy, paper, plastics, and packaging into areas such as food production. The company is also considering opening an office in Atlanta. Cool said, "Those are the two pillars of where we're looking for the next year. Work with a lot of different clients in a lot of different spaces so we can understand more about their problems and how we can provide meaningful solutions to them and bring on great talent and great engineers." Our next story is written by Kathy Bolton, and it's entitled "Smith Takes the Helm of Des Moines Schools." A national search could have been launched by Des Moines School Board in its search for a new superintendent. Instead, the board turned to Matt Smith, an educational leader with 16 years of experience in the district, who brings a deep understanding of its challenges and a plan for its future. The September 15th decision by the board to appoint Smith as the district superintendent gives him the opportunity to move from caretaker to permanent leader and begin putting his vision for the district into action. Board Chair Kimberly Martorano wrote in an email response about Smith's appointment, "He's not coming in this work needing to learn who we are or what our challenges are. More importantly, he understands that the district has to change. We're operating in a much more competitive education environment. Families have more choices than they've had in the past, and we have to earn families' confidence and make the district a destination of choice." Smith is the 15th superintendent the Des Moines School District has had since its inception in 1907. The 50-year-old Smith twice served as interim superintendent, including the past year. He takes over the job permanently after a challenging year for the district that included the arrest and departure of his predecessor, the resignation of a top academic leader, and a community-wide push to gain voter approval for the district's largest ever bond referendum. Leading Iowa's largest public pre-K through high school district won't be easy. Enrollment is declining. The five-year multimillion-dollar plan to modernize schools is underway, and competition for students is growing from charter and private schools as well as neighboring districts. Smith, in an interview with the Business Record, acknowledged the job will be difficult. He said, "I want the job because it's meaningful work that directly affects nearly 30,000 kids.
His first job in the Des Moines district was as principal of North High School. His vision for the district is straightforward: deliver on the district's 5-year strategic and reimagine education plans, improve key academic outcomes for students, including boosting graduation rates, grow enrollment with more students enrolling in Des Moines than leaving the district, ensure every Des Moines student has a post-graduation plan, whether pursuing a 2- or 4-year degree, entering a specific career, or pursuing a technical job. A key part of that vision is improving how the district communicates with students, families, and the broader community. One of his first moves as a district superintendent is expanding the communication and marketing team, including adding a bilingual communication specialist and experts in digital media. Smith said, "One of the things I've learned in the past year is that we have many more stories than we've had the capacity to tell. We need to grow our capacity to tell our story about what's happening in the district and all the amazing things that are going on. In telling our story, we're making sure that folks understand what it is that we offer currently and what we're actually building programmatically to offer in the years to come." Smith and his team have begun rolling out the voter-approved Reimagine Education Plan while confronting another year of declining enrollment, which is about 3% lower than a year ago. Smith believes that clearer, more consistent messaging about new programs from collaborative areas called Maker Spaces in middle schools to expand career and technical pathways will persuade more families to enroll and keep their children in the district schools. At the same time, a newly formed task force will soon begin probing why families are leaving the district. Smith said there are some things that we just need to get to the bottom of. As interim superintendent, Smith's focus was on providing stability, keeping day-to-day operations on track, and helping the district navigate a period of transition. Now that interim has been dropped from his title, Smith can turn his attention to longer-term changes, including reversing the enrollment slide and executing Reimagine Education, a 5-year plan to modernize schools and expand academic opportunities in the district. Marta Reno wrote, "I expect Matt to lead with urgency around both sides of that equation, improve the experience and outcomes for students, and make sure families understand and value what Des Moines Public Schools has to offer. The board will hold him accountable for whether that work is translating into results." Smith said, "Over the next 3 years, the most important academic indicator to improve is the student literacy rate. It's the foundation to them succeeding in every other core subject. A strong literacy foundation is the gateway to the career and technical pathways the Des Moines District is attempting to build," Smith said. He added that students need to be able to understand complex text, instructions, and training materials to earn credentials and step directly into good jobs. By focusing on literacy, the district is ensuring more graduates are prepared for college and the workforce opportunities local employers need to fill. Des Moines already has a strong reputation history of graduating students from career and technical education pathways fully credentialed and ready to enter the workforce. Smith said that we want to make sure we continue to prepare kids for the workforce needs that Iowa has. He does not want his name attached to whatever improvements are made in the district in the next 5 years. Instead, he said he hopes the community will look back and say, "We built something that is amazing for kids." Smith recently talked with the Business Record about his appointment as Des Moines superintendent. His responses have been lightly edited and condensed for clarity and length. So the first question they posed to Matt Smith is, why do you want the job of superintendent? He said, "It's not an easy job. I want it because it's meaningful. It's purposeful for me. I want it because my family is rooted here. We've been here for 16 years. While I'm deeply familiar with the district, there's still so much to learn, and I am excited about that." Business Record then said, "Please explain meaningful." Smith said, "It's meaningful because I am a faith-filled individual. This particular role is serving alongside folks who are working tirelessly to make sure that kids have meals every day, that they're clothed, have shelter, and that we're educating them to make sure that they have knowledge and skills to pursue the careers and pathways of their dreams and their desires. I have a fifth grader who I get to walk to school. I get to see other parents walk their kids to school.
that literally provides a visual of parents sending their kids the most cherished thing in their life to our buildings, and they are giving that care and trust to us. That means a lot to me. Next question. You've had several leadership roles in Des Moines in the past 16 years. What have you learned this past year as interim superintendent that either surprised you or confirmed what you already knew about the district? His response was, what I experienced during last year's bond referendum campaign was more of what I already knew, which is a community that cares deeply about the success of this district and the 30,000 kids that we serve. During the planning of Reimagine Education, I got to meet so many different people from all over the city who I normally probably wouldn't interact with. What I learned was that people care, they want students to succeed, and they want the district to do well. Next question, voters in Des Moines School District approved a $265 million bond referendum to modernize schools to better prepare students for the workplace and post-secondary education. What's the biggest challenge to implementing Reimagined Education? Matt Smith said, I think the biggest challenge is establishing an appropriate cadence of communication, information exchange, and feedback with our staff and with our families. It's easy now to see the physical work going on at the four schools currently being remodeled. Folks also want to know about the programming side of it. Behind closed doors, there are experts making sure we are ordering all the materials, that we've got all the curriculum lined up, the staffing lined up. All of those things are less visible to folks, so we want to make sure that we've established really strong communication and information sharing with our staff and with our community about what is happening and when it's happening. Final question for Matt was, how do you balance the desire to continue to have neighborhood schools with the financial reality that the district may not be able to have them? His response to that question is carefully. We're balancing it with transparency and open conversation with the community. We may have to make some really difficult decisions, and we have to make sure that we stay connected with our community about the values that we have. If we value neighborhood schools, which I believe strongly that this community does, then what are the other opportunities for us financially to make some decisions in order to hold on to that? At the same time, we've also heard from quite a few families that while they love their neighborhood schools, they actually want to go to that signature school that's being constructed. They want to know how they can get access to a signature school that's in another neighborhood. Now a closer look at Matt Smith, the new superintendent of Des Moines Public Schools. He, of course, lives in Des Moines. He's 50 years old. His education, he has a Bachelor of Science degree in secondary education from Baylor University in Waco, Texas. He has his Master of Education degree from Sam Houston State University. His career, he began a career in education in 1999 as a teacher in the Aldine School District in North Houston. He served as a middle school and high school principal in Texas. He was named principal of Des Moines North High School in 2010. He became the district's executive director of learning services in 2013, chief schools officer in 2014, and associate superintendent in 2018. He served as interim superintendent during the 2022-2023 and the 2025-26 school years. He was appointed a permanent superintendent September 15th this year. His license, he obtained professional administrator's license in February 2022. That includes endorsement for PK through 12 superintendent and AEA administrator. That license expires in March of 2027. His family, he's married to Meredith. They have three adult children and an elementary school child. And you are listening to this week's edition of the Business Record. Our thanks to the folks at Business Publications for providing a copy of the Business Record to IRIS so that we can read it for you. If you have any comments on this or any other IRIS program, please give us a call at 515-243-6833. And now back to the September 25th edition of the Business Record. Coming out of the break, our story is Artswork announces a new invitational art fair. Artswork, the sister organization of the Des Moines Arts Festival, will launch a new fall event, the Invitational Art Fair, November 6th through the 7th at the Valoir Ballroom in West Des Moines. The two-day event will feature 50 professional Iowa visual artists showcasing and selling original works, including ceramics, glass, jewelry, photography, printmaking, and sculpture.
The event will also feature live music, food, and drinks. An invitation-only VIP showcase will take place November 6th, followed by the public opening November 7th from 10 a.m. to 6 p.m. Stephen King, the executive director of ArtsWork and the Des Moines Arts Festival, said, "Central Iowa offers an abundance of fall craft shows, but relatively few opportunities for professional visual artists to exhibit and sell their work during the fall season. The Invitational was created to fill that gap, providing artists with a high-quality, curated marketplace for art enthusiasts. Advanced tickets are $5 or $8 at the door. Tickets in an online gallery of participating artists are available at the ArtsWork website. Next is a regular feature of the Business Record about real estate transactions, both in Polk and Dallas counties, and it's written by Kathy Bolton of the Business Record. An out-of-state substance abuse treatment company has acquired property on Des Moines' east side that previously housed a hospice facility, administrative offices for Every Step and Visiting Nursing Services of Iowa. Wellbrook Recovery, doing business as 3000 Easton Boulevard property, paid Visiting Nursing Services of Iowa just over $5 million for the 9.3-acre parcel on Easton Boulevard. It's a 5,000-square-foot, one-story facility originally operated as Bright Kavanaugh House, which opened in 2007 and cost about $6 million to build. At the time, the 24-bed facility was the largest hospice in Iowa. The facility was built over objections from neighbors and city officials. In 2004, Des Moines Board of Adjustment denied a request to make a change in zoning to allow construction of the facility. HCI Care Services, now known as Every Step, appealed the decision to the Polk County District Court, where a judge overturned the board's decision. Neighbors and city officials wanted the wooded property developed into housing or used by a for-profit business that would pay property taxes. They also said that the city's east side had a hospice facility, Unity Point's Taylor House, located on Douglas Avenue. Bright Kavanaugh House stopped accepting patients in 2016, according to the Des Moines Register article. For the past decade, the facility has been used for administrative offices and a home base for nurses and others who treat people in their homes. Wellbrook Recovery, which provides treatment to adults with substance abuse and alcohol addictions, operates facilities in Chardron, Ohio, and Brookfield, Wisconsin, according to its website. Specifically, the company provides medically guided detox, residential and outpatient treatment for substance use disorders, including treatment for co-occurring mental health conditions. The Easton Boulevard property, which has been tax-exempt, is valued at $8.4 million. That transaction was recorded on September 14th. In a related transaction, Visiting Nurse Services of Iowa, also known as Every Step, paid 98 Urbandale LLC $4.3 million for property on Northwest Urbandale Drive in Urbandale. The 3.6-acre parcel includes a two-story, 30,400-square-foot office building constructed in 2003. The property is valued at just over $4 million. The transaction was recorded on September 15. In other transactions, QOA Holding LLC, based in Waukee, paid Bentley Drive LLC $1.2 million for property on Bentley Drive in West Des Moines. Other entities involved in the purchase of the property included Amos LLC and KM Property LLC. The one-acre parcel includes a one-story, 5,840-square-foot neighborhood shopping center that was built in 2023. That property is valued at $1.4 million. The transaction was recorded on September 14th. Jesse and McKenna Westrom paid Gerald and Colleen Patterson $1.1 million for property on Tulip Tree Lane in West Des Moines. The property includes a 2,259-square-foot home built in 2012. The transaction was recorded on September 14th. John and Lori Brown paid Douglas and Lorraine Crawford just over $1 million for property on Northeast 47th Street in Ankeny.
The property includes a 2,626-square-foot home built in 2007. That transaction was recorded on September 16th. And finally, in Polk County, Neighborhood Builders, LLC, located in West Des Moines, paid Affirmative Holdings, LLC, $1 million for property on Southeast 11th Street in West Des Moines. The parcels are undeveloped and include nearly 50 acres, and that transaction was recorded on September 16th. And moving now to Dallas County, our first transaction there was Jason and Elise Tharp paid JRL Builders $1.4 million for property on 174th Street in Waukee. The property includes a two-story, 3,447-square-foot house whose construction was recently completed. That transaction was recorded on September 14th. And finally, Pioneer Assets, LLC, located in Urbandale, paid Quality Custom Homes, LLC, $1.3 million for five townhome properties located on Springbrook Rail in Urbandale, and that transaction was recorded on September 16th. Our next story is written by Michael Crum of the Business Record, and it's entitled New Barbecue Restaurant to Open in Slater. The person who bought the popular Whatcha Smoking barbecue to Luther now wants to fire up her grills and smokers in Slater. Tanya Doyle, who sold the Luther restaurant in 2021, is opening a new barbecue restaurant in Slater. That's a community of about 1,600 people, half hour north of Des Moines. The new restaurant, Boxcar Barbecue, will be on Highway 210 on the western edge of Slater, which is near the High Trestle Trail. Doyle said it's the ability to be close to the trail and the sense of community she sees in Slater that drew her to the area for her next restaurant. It's also the commercial growth that Slater has seen in recent years that make it exciting to open a new business there, she said, citing the addition of a bakery, a coffee shop, and a new brewery that is planned. A new sports complex is planned just north of where Doyle plans to build, and the city has approved the construction of a new street heading north off Iowa 210 to near the site of her restaurant. Doyle said there's so much progress going on there right now. She said construction on the nearly 6,000-square-foot restaurant will begin as soon as weather allows. The initial plan was for construction to be completed by mid-February. The delay in beginning construction was caused by recent rains and could push that back, according to Doyle. Boxcar Barbecue will be a full-service restaurant. Doyle did not have an exact number for how many people the restaurant would seat, but said there will also be an outdoor patio to expand capacity. She said she wasn't able to discuss details, but the restaurant will be the first element of a larger development on the site that will include multiple areas to spend time with family and friends. There will be a kids' play area, a doggy dining area, and a recreation area for adults. And Doyle said she hopes to be able to release more details in a few months. She said there's nothing like this that I know of anywhere close to us. Doyle said she received incentives from the city, including a $200,000 forgivable loan and a graduated tax abatement. In return, the business has to have an assessed value of at least $500,000 and 8 full-time employees. Slater Mayor Taylor Christensen said in a news release that the incentives are a welcome investment in Slater's future. Boxcar's location near the High Trestle Trail creates an excellent opportunity to serve both residents and visitors, according to the mayor. A groundbreaking was held on the site September 8th. Doyle said she's excited to join the community, which she says is working hard to make sure it grows in the right way. She said they're doing a good job of controlling what comes into Slater and how it grows. She said it's all about community. And another regular column of the Business Record is entitled On the Move. And for the week of September 25th, these are the people who are either moving up within their organization or moving to a new organization. Jen Schulte has been appointed to Deputy City Manager for the City of Des Moines. Emmy Heston has been hired as Assistant Vice President, Banking Center Manager at Security National Bank of Iowa. At Bankers Trust, Stephanie Dose has been promoted to Chief Human Resources Officer there.
At Lampson, Dugan & Meary LLP, Christine Holbrook has been hired as a partner. And finally, at Unity Point Health, Jen Crimmins at Unity Point Health has been promoted to Executive Director of Rural Health Partnerships. Our next article is written by Zoe Seiler of the Business Record, and it's entitled Manufacturing Forecast Highlights Resilience of Iowa's Largest Industry. Manufacturing is Iowa's largest industry, making up about 17% of the state's economy. In 2025, the industry generated about $44 billion in state GDP. The sector employs roughly 216,000 Iowans and paid about $16.6 billion in wages last year. Inflation-adjusted manufacturing output has been flat in Iowa in recent years, while national output has continued to grow, putting Iowa manufacturers in position to adapt and innovate to stay ahead. The Business Records Manufacturing Forecast event in August, which was moderated by Made in Iowa podcast host Lisa Fox, highlighted the resilience and innovation of Iowa's manufacturing sector. The event featured Daniel Doderer, economist and senior consultant at ITR Economics, also Brad Jungling, vice president of operations at LDJ Manufacturing Incorporated, Lori Mason, the president of Seneca Foundry Company, and Ton Stam, the co-founder of Chocolateria Stam. And here are five takeaways, according to Business Record, from the manufacturing forecast. Number one, this year has seen uneven, mild growth, and much of the manufacturing economic activity is being driven by prices and inflation. Doderer helps executives translate market and economic trends into practical business strategy. He has expertise in macroeconomic analysis, commodity markets, financial risk management, and manufacturing. Doderer says if you're in the area of electrification, data centers, or maybe in the medical industries, you're probably feeling pretty great right now with what's going on. On the legacy manufacturing side, machinery or fabricated metal products, we're seeing that within the data we're below pre-academic levels in total output and on a national degree. Second trend, the overall industrial sector will grow to 1.5% by the end of the year, but growth will likely slow down in 2027 and into the 2030s. Doderer said that over the next couple of years, profitability analysis will be important, and some decisions about business efficiency may have to be made as cost pressures continue. He added that business leaders should look for ways to diversify, particularly as he anticipates a prolonged economic downturn in the 2030s. He said, for your business, you really need to balance now how you're going to diversify as we look into this time period and how are you going to bring more offerings to make sure that you have the opportunity in a more difficult time period, while also thinking about how much debt do you really want to be taking on. Doderer said, we think that running as efficiently as possible is definitely the best thing to be doing. Next, LDJ Manufacturing transitioned to employer ownership and has implemented automation strategies that led to a 100% increase in sales over 4 years. They are located in agriculture industry in Pella. They started off as a family of farmers solving problems for other farmers in 1995. About 15 years ago, the company became home to Thunder Creek Equipment to provide bulk diesel and service trailers. The company also fabricates fluid services equipment. They've diversified their customer base with more industrial clients over the years, including construction, the fleet industry, logging, rental services companies, and disaster recovery. Jungling said that going from ag to industrial was a big shift, and that's opened up a tremendous opportunity for us. That's where we see our growth, at least in the next near term. The company also shifted its trailer services to include truck upfits. Jungling said that we're putting all the great innovation we had in trailers and putting them on medium-duty truck chassis. That's also been another advance. It's allowed us to get into a whole other market segment doing similar things, but through a different way. At Seneca Foundry Company, their process automation has increased capacity and reduced turnover. They doubled their sales over 4 years while increasing their headcount by only 15% in 2023.
Mason became the company president in 2019, and at the time, the company was focused on growth and improvements. Mason and her staff began considering how they could automate the mold handling line, a significant investment for the company. The capacity that opened up was more than I had calculated on a piece of paper, Mason said. She added that the automation wasn't there to eliminate jobs. It was there to help employees remove some physical labor from the work so they could focus on other areas. Mason said the culture shifted at the same time. When your turnover reduces, you don't spend all your time training employees. That, too, contributes to the success because now you have more experienced employees that know what's going on. And finally, at Chocolaterie Stam, they've grown through local manufacturing and licensing agreements. They were born from the Stam family that made fine chocolates in the Netherlands. Co-founder Ton Stam moved to the United States when he was 27 years old after being recruited by American Express. Craving high-quality chocolate, Stam soon opened Chocolaterie Stam with her husband and business partner David Stam. At first, they imported the chocolate from the family in the Netherlands and sold the chocolate creations at a kiosk at Valley West Mall. The cost to import the chocolate was high, so Stam and his team began manufacturing the chocolate in Iowa. What we bought from my dad and from our brother, we had to fly in. Flying in goods is not cheap, Stam said. We went to a bigger facility, and now we have a facility near Grace Lake in Des Moines. Chocolaterie Stam will be getting new factory equipment this fall for chocolate tempering. Stam said the equipment could help the company sell wholesale. Next story from the Business Record is Lennar Corporation, the second largest home builder in the United States, announced that in October, model homes will be open for tours in five central Iowa residential communities. In May, the Miami, Florida-based company confirmed to the Business Record that it was entering the Des Moines market. At the time, company officials declined to say in which communities they were building houses. However, subsequent real estate transactions show that the home builder, which operates in 32 states, had bought residential lots in several Des Moines area communities. According to its website, the builder has lots in the residential communities of Cross Creek, that's located in West Des Moines, Deer Run, that's in Mitchellville, Southbridge, that's Adel, Spring Creek Ridge North, that's in Altoona, and Woodbury, northeast of Des Moines. New homes are also under construction in Bondurant, Urbandale, and Waukee. The 1,592 to 2,262 square foot homes will range in price from around $330,000 to around $426,000, according to Lennar's website. Seth Moulton, the division president of Lennar's Iowa division, said in a news release, Des Moines is one of the more compelling housing markets in the country right now, a growing economy, a strong job base, and families who want a quality new home at an attainable price point. He went on to say that opening five communities at once says everything about how committed we are to this market. We're not dipping a toe in. We're here to build. Moulton, with his brother Josh, owned Ankeny-based Classic Builders from 2006 until late 2018 when the company was sold to D.R. Horton, the country's largest home builder. Moulton worked in a leadership role with D.R. Horton before joining Lennar. Since entering the market, D.R. Horton has become the Des Moines area's largest home builder, pulling nearly 25% of the building permits issued in 2025 for single-family homes and townhomes, and that data was compiled by Home Builders Association of Iowa. Both D.R. Horton and Lennar Corporation are publicly traded companies. In a related development, Lennar Mortgage, Lennar Corp's in-house affiliated lender, has also entered the Des Moines area market, according to their news release. And another story written by Zoe Seiler, Waypoint Resources relocating to larger standalone facility in Waukee. Waukee-based nonprofit Waypoint Resources is expanding its mission of serving people with a larger facility. Waypoint Resources, which currently shares space with Westview Church, will move to a standalone space at 104th Street in Waukee by next spring. The nonprofit has purchased the property and announced a $3.2 million capital campaign to purchase, renovate, and prepare the facility to open next year.
The city of Waukee has approved a site plan and the design is almost complete. All programs and services will continue operating from Waypoint's current location on Boone Drive until the new location is ready. Waypoint offers monthly and daily food pantries, a clothing closet, a free medical clinic, and emergency rental assistance to its clients. When Dallas County clients visit the monthly pantry, they receive about a week's worth of groceries. Anyone can visit the daily pantry to receive supplemental food items. Waypoint Resource Executive Director Melissa Stimple said, "If they have needs beyond the immediate need of food, we have client advocates who can help them work through some of those areas, whether they need help with the utility, they need childcare, they need work. Whatever the case may be, they can sit down with somebody and talk those things out." Waypoint was recently awarded a $500,000 grant from the Community Foundation of Greater Des Moines to support the expansion. The funding was provided through the Community Foundation's Leadership Grant Program, which supports local initiatives helping families gain access to physical and mental health resources, food, and supportive services. It validates the importance of us with the ability to create a stronger system of support in this western side of the metro, according to Stimple. "We would not be able to do what we're doing without community support. The grant from the Community Foundation of Greater Des Moines has been a significant gift that's making this possible." The new space will be about 9,400 square feet at the street level, nearly doubling Waypoint's available space. The current off-site clothing donation processing and storage will be brought on-site, and the space will have improved accessibility, privacy, and service flow. Additional planned improvements include a larger client choice food pantry and daily food access, expanded storage space and food rescue capacity with walk-in coolers, additional clinic space for patient care and volunteer medical providers, and private rooms to meet with a social worker. Waypoint Marketing and Development Manager Julie Linz Robeson said, "Westview has been so gracious giving us whatever space that they could share with us. The building itself limits us in how we can serve people and the way we serve people, so that's really the important factor. We want to be able to serve people with dignity, with more privacy, to make it more welcoming, because they're already coming here very stressed." Formerly known as Waukee Area Christian Services, Waypoint has shared space with Westview Church for about 20 years. It started as a food pantry on the first floor, but the nonprofit moved to their church's basement as it grew beyond the immediate need for food. The food pantry is the primary driver of clients, leaders said. Annual household visits to Waypoint has grown from 92 in 2005 to more than 6,600 in 2025. In Waukee, one in four households fall below the Alice threshold, and Alice is asset limited, income constrained, and employed. The expansion and integrated service model will support projected annual growth of 8,500 to 10,000 household visits. Stimple said, "Here in Waukee, the economic growth has been astronomical. We've done what we can to keep up with the pace of the growth. That economic growth doesn't always mean that every household has financial security. Trying to keep up with that has been something we really spent a lot of time planning strategically." Robeson added that Waypoint sees one to two new families every day. Last year, 505,000 pounds of food were rescued from grocery stores. 6,090 pounds of produce were harvested from the community garden, and 100,000 pounds of food were donated. Waypoint's clothing closet offers items for students in preschool through high school. Last year, 650 children received clothing each month, and the organization distributed 700 backpacks. The nonprofit offers weekend snack packs for the Waukee School District, daycares, and preschools in Dallas County. About 300 patients visited the medical clinic in 2025, and 700 families were given additional resources. Site preparation at the new location has begun, including construction of a new parking lot, with building renovation and construction expected to start in the coming weeks. Stimple invited the community to learn more as it establishes its permanent home. She said that there's a perception in the western suburbs that the need doesn't exist. I encourage people to get involved and to learn more about what's going on
in their own neighborhood. West Point also offers corporate volunteer opportunities where groups can serve together. Our employees can match volunteer hours with a donation. And you've been listening to The Business Record on IRIS, the Iowa Radio Reading Information Service for the Blind and Print Handicapped. I'm Pat Steele. It's been my pleasure to read for you, and thank you, as always, for sharing your time with IRIS.

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0: This program is intended for a print-impaired audience and is brought to you by Mind's Eye.
1: 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Today we'll start in Better Homes and Gardens, Embracing Your Age. This is Justine Bateman, age 57. Justine Bateman, writer, director, producer, and author of Face, One Square Foot of Skin, has spent decades in and around Hollywood. Maybe you remember her as Mallory, Alex P. Keaton's younger sister on Family Ties. It's an industry that can definitely challenge a person's self-image. That might be one reason Justine has such a grounded way of pushing through insecurity. Everyone has a completion to this sentence. If people think I look old, then therefore... It might be that you'll lose your job, not find a mate, or not be listened to, Justine says. Whatever fear that comes up was already inside you before your face started changing. Deal with that fear. You can apply this to anything. If I'm feeling insecure, I journal about it and figure out why. I get at that underlying fear.

salon owner, and activist for celebrating curly hair. Carolina Contreras knows herself well enough to know exactly what tactics to employ in moments of low self-esteem. Depending on how bad I'm feeling, I will do one of two of these things, or all four, she says. Her go-to boost list. I video chat with my sister. She always has something motivating to say. Or I hop on the group chat with my girlfriends and let them know how I feel, because they just know what to say. Next, I let my hair out big. Something about letting my big afro expand freely gives me so much confidence and security. I put on a beautiful red lipstick. My two favorites right now are Valdi Beauty in the color Ebulance and Sephora I Always Red. And I remind myself of what I've achieved, remembering that I've served as inspiration to thousands of women, grounds me in my life's purpose, and makes me feel strong. She says, when things get really hard, I allow myself to feel all the feels and go through whatever I'm going through without trying to act like everything is fine. I feel like fake positivity only makes things more difficult in the long run. Denise and Katie Austin, 66 and 29. Fitness icon Denise Austin has built a brand and her own life around healthy living. It's no wonder her daughter Katie followed in mom's footsteps, first as a college athlete and now as a fitness and wellness influencer in her own right. The two women share how they've gotten to know themselves better over the years and what keeps them happily looking ahead to the next stage. Katie, I feel like with every year I'm living more presently. I used to focus a lot on other people's opinions, but now I'm not comparing myself to anyone else. It's an exciting time in my life. I'm engaged. I'm looking forward to getting married and starting a family. My mom has instilled in me a desire to live a full life. She has amazing girlfriends and an amazing marriage. I learned from the best to know what a life filled with fun doesn't stop at any age. Denise, staying in shape, traveling, and enjoying my life. That's longevity, baby. It's important to stay healthy and spend quality time with my family and friends. I'm still working full-time, and I never want to retire. The kids are both on their own, and I love the time I have now with my husband. We have wonderful trips planned, and I look forward to more gatherings with family and friends. Katie, I'm almost 30 and coming more into my own. Every year, I feel more authentically myself. I've had a beauty mark on my face my entire life, and growing up, I was insecure about it and asked my mom to get it removed. Now I embrace it. It makes me unique and stand out in a good way. You can think of whatever you're insecure about as what makes you genuinely who you are. In college, I started to understand who I was and what I am passionate about. I got to decide what path to pursue, and that gave me a lot of self-worth. Denise, at 66, I'm even more excited about life than ever before. Here I am still doing things I did at 30. For 40 years, I've been in the fitness and health business, working out 30 minutes most days, and it's kept me feeling young. I pay special attention to my abs and core because strong abs help keep our spine healthy so we don't start to slouch as we age. And I practice good posture. It shows confidence, no matter how old you are. Denise says, I have tried hard to make it a priority to be with my family. When my kids were growing up, we lived in Washington, D.C., but the rest of the family was in California. I always aimed to take extra work in California and bring my daughters. Emma Lovewell, about the 30s. This past spring, Peloton instructor Emma Lovewell published her first book, Live, Learn, Love Well, Lessons from a Life of Progress, Not Perfection. In it, she reflects on the life events, people, and passions that have brought her to where she is today. We should all move through the world with grace.
It's okay to pivot and not be too hard on

ourselves, she says. Here's how she does exactly that. Have more, quote, best days, unquote. Not long ago, I threw my mom a 70th birthday party at my house. We had a chef and a mariachi band, and we were all outside all day. Afterwards, she said, that was the best day of my life. It made me happy and also kind of sad because I wanted her to have more best days. We put so much pressure on ourselves to have certain best days, weddings, graduations, having a child. But why not strive for every day to feel like a best day because of the little things? For me, it can be as simple as a day where I worked out, went to dance class, was greeted by my cat at the door, and my partner cooked a delicious dinner. Have a date with yourself. I take myself out to dinner regularly. At first it felt awkward, but then I realized I should be able to spend time with myself. The relationship you have with yourself is the most important one. Direct your energy wisely. My mom is a professional gardener. I've learned a lot from her. I have my own flower and vegetable garden, and I've realized deadheading or removing spent blooms to make way for new growth is a great metaphor for life. Clear out the old so you can put energy into the new. Next is Nikeo Greco. She is age 49. There's no such thing as too late, says beauty industry entrepreneur Nikeo Greco. She should know, she launched her first beauty line, Nikeo, in 2002 and sold it to Unilever 15 years later. At age 47, she launched not one, but two new businesses, 13 Loon, an e-commerce site that aims to give BIPOC beauty brands more visibility, and a new line, Relevant, Your Skin Seen, serving all skin tones and types. You're never too old or too young to start the life you want, she says. Each decade gives you insight on who you are and who you are becoming. There is power in being in an industry over time, taking those key learnings and moments to create something new that fully aligns my passion and purpose. The opportunity to start over as I move into a new decade is a testament to my resilience and community and an example of, if I can do it, anyone can. She also says, in our 40s and beyond, we are in the prime of our lives. We have the wisdom to do better, friends we know we can trust, and gratitude not to take any of it for granted. In the know, news and notes to boost your well-being. Drinking cranberry juice or taking cranberry supplements can reduce your risk of repeat UTIs by 26%. Cranberries have long been a home remedy for UTIs. A review of the research underlines that they are effective in preventing infections as well. Experts think chemicals in the berry may keep bacteria from sticking to the lining of your urinary tract. Look for unsweetened juice to keep sugar low. 1 in 4 women experiences a UTI more than once a year. 66% of Americans say they aren't fully prepared for a natural disaster. September is Natural Preparedness Month. To make sure you're ready, put together an emergency kit, including water, food, and batteries. 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Visit ready.gov for more info and a full checklist. Having depression raises your risk for 29 other health conditions by 150%. If you've been feeling off, you're not alone. Since the pandemic, reported rates of depression and anxiety have risen 25%. Don't hesitate to reach out to a healthcare provider. If you've been sad or tired for 2 weeks or more, in addition to in-person therapy, there are now many online therapy options, including BetterHelp, Talkspace, and Cerebral. Getting more magnesium
may boost brain health. The recommended daily amount is 400 to 420 milligrams for men and 310 to 320 milligrams for women. But researchers found that people who got 550 milligrams daily had less age-related brain volume shrinkage by age 55, which is associated with better cognitive function and a lower risk of dementia. You can't get too much magnesium via food, but you can with a supplement, so check with your doctor before taking one. Ramp up your magnesium intake with food, including almonds, spinach, and black beans. September was Ovarian Cancer Awareness Month. There's no routine test to check for ovarian cancer, so talk to your doctor about your risk. Also, keep an eye out for symptoms. If you experience bloating or pelvic or belly pain, feel full quickly, or have frequent urges to urinate for 2 weeks or more a month, ask about getting screened. One time a day, that's how often experts advise wiping down your smartphone. Cleaning your phone kills cold-causing viruses and may ease allergy symptoms. Each phone manufacturer may have specific directions, but going over your phone with a 70 to 75% alcohol wipe can do the trick. Try this. Wear a sleep mask. It can help your memory. In a recent study, scientists had one group sleep in an eye mask that blocked out light fully, and another group in a perforated mask that let light in. Those who wore the blackout mask spent more time in slow-wave, deep sleep and performed better on memory and cognitive function tests. In StyleMaker, it's Iris Apfel. The stylish centurion can still cut a rug. Iris Apfel turned 102 this August and is working harder than ever. The fashion icon and longtime textile designer, she ran Old World Weavers with her husband for 40-plus years, recently created a collection of chic and colorful rugs for Ruggable. We caught up with the self-described, quote, generic starlet, unquote, at her home in New York City to talk about her approach to design and how she stays creatively inspired. Design for the future. Though she's known for her risk-taking style, Iris is also pragmatic about decorating. What good is anything if it's pretty, but it doesn't last? You're living in a home, and it has to be sturdy and practical, she says. To that end, she recommends buy the best quality you possibly can, spend only what you can afford. Lay a foundation. When decorating a room, Iris advises starting with the rug and building from there. A rug is pregnant with possibilities. You can do so many different things, she says. That's the logical place to start. Don't be shy. Iris lives by her motto, more is more and less is a bore. In her home, she embraces pieces that are bold and colorful and not run-of-the-mill, she says. She also has a thing for animal motifs. I look at them and I smile. A zebra print rug she designed was inspired by the pelts her mother had when Iris was a girl. On Safari, sapphire rug for Ruggable from $129 at Ruggable.com. Stay curious. I find inspiration everywhere, Iris says. My life has been filled with love, wonder, and a very deep sense of incurable curiosity that influences my style. She documented her life and inspirations in her book, Iris Apfel, Accidental Icon. She says, I've never been one for trends. I don't care what other people do. I'm a great believer in working from the gut. Choose what speaks to you and go with it. In the September issue of Real Simple, the editor's note from Lauren Iannotti, the editor-in-chief. I recently got new glasses. I'd been flipping between my distance pair and my readers, and my eye doc finally talked me into progressives. While I don't always act my age, my eyes apparently do.
I decided to splurge on prescription sunglasses, too, for the first time. And let me tell you, when I put those things on and I stepped outside, I saw clarity. I looked up at our neighbor's big old oak, and the leaves were vivid and defined, their edges crisp against the cornflower blue sky. It hit me that for years, on bright days, I'd been either wearing my regular glasses and squinting against the glare, or sporting non-prescription shades and seeing everything out of focus. At age 48, I saw the world differently, in a cool way. It was a little reset. Human beings crave routine. We fill our lives with patterns and predictability. Habits started for reasons we can't remember and cemented over time without our noticing. Routine can lull us, which is helpful when we're busy. It can also put blinders on us, obscuring the periphery of life, where a lot of the stuff we awe and wonder can be found. Routine can make us stick to the program when there may be a new program for glasses that would serve us better. I propose a reset of our schedules, sure, because autumn and all its obligations are coming, but also of our minds, our hearts, and our homes. This issue is full of ways to do it. Simple, head-smacking ideas to make life more joyful, and advice for doing those things you already do even better, like laundry and lunching and saving money. It also features my sit-down with the smart, thoughtful, and wise beyond her years, Jennifer Hudson, who's resetting in her own right. As the weather cools and we're all getting back to business, let's look around, clear-eyed, and decide what's working and what could use an adjustment. Get stuff going in our favor so we can be present for those we care about and, crucially, for ourselves. Reset and thrive. Your words. What tops the list as your cringiest mistake on email or Zoom? Daniel Peck from Clawson, Michigan says, I was dog-sitting while teaching an online class. Out of nowhere, the dog hurled a toy right at my head. With impressive aim, I recorded the class, so luckily this moment is immortalized. DeClark Lutz from Florida says, I got up and walked away from the computer while on a Zoom call, forgetting that the camera could broadcast my exit in only a t-shirt. Nothing was exposed except for my embarrassment when I came back into the room. I learned my lesson that day to always wear pants. Susan Markowitz from Doylestown, Pennsylvania says, I totally embarrassed myself when I logged into a Zoom meeting under my rock group fan club name, Wharf Parrot, a reference to both my feathered pet and a favorite Grateful Dead song. It was a board of directors meeting. Mortifying. Ellen Jo Lung, I accidentally forwarded an email about a family reunion I didn't want to attend to the sender instead of my husband. There were some hurt feelings, but in the end, it all got resolved. Susan Winkelbach from Unionville, Indiana says, I was testing out a new keyboard, just messing around with typing. Autocorrect turned my gibberish into words, and I accidentally sent an email saying, quote, ass, unquote. I didn't even know until the recipient told me. T.J. Emerson from Homelstown, Pennsylvania says, my husband stopped by while I was in a Zoom meeting. I thought I was on mute, but I wasn't. I told him and the rest of my team how a coworker hadn't done anything to contribute. Later, my teammates thanked me for saying what they wanted to say. Guess I nailed it in a messy way. Dory Polito from Manatawan, New Jersey, says my office only has one bathroom and our boss was in it, blowing it up. My coworker and I looked at each other, and I emailed her saying, he's funking up the bathroom again. She never got the email. I checked and realized I sent the email to my boss. I ran to his desk and deleted it before he saw it. We laughed so hard. Martha Miles
from Meridian, Idaho, says, I used to work at a manufacturing plant where we had shifts. In an email that went to many people, I typed shits. Hannah Medina from Seattle says, childcare had fallen through for the day, so I brought my kids to the office with me. I was in a very tense Zoom meeting with upper management when my potty training daughter walked into the frame and yelled, I pooped my pants. Leaders still remind me of this moment a year later. David Hankos from Iowa City, Iowa says, instead of suggesting we send out a survey asking for, quote, public comments, unquote, I asked my boss about soliciting pubic comments. Spell check failed me big time. Instagram at Helen A. Sullivan, photographer. Back when we were doing virtual cocktail parties, I thought it would be funny to sign into Zoom as the cat lawyer meme. We all had a good laugh. Then I didn't use Zoom for a while. A month later, I had an interview, and I was once again the Zoom cat lawyer. Emily Hillman from Concord, New Hampshire says, during the pandemic, I held a virtual bachelorette party for a friend. The next day, I joined a Zoom meeting with a background banner saying, same penis for life. Instagram at TravelChild12 says my four-month-old hung up on a staff meeting not once, but twice. Sally Brukrick of Pinckney, Michigan says I let my grandson use my laptop for school. The next time I opened Zoom, everyone snickered. I realized my name was Ankylosaurus and my background was Jurassic Park. Kelly Hydett from Prescott Valley, Arizona says, ha, like I would tell you. The next question, what makes you feel at home? Send an email and a photo if you want to yourwords@realsimple.com and let us know your answer. Your response could appear in the magazine. The reader of the month, Lakia Nova, 45, literacy coach in Townsend, Delaware. What's the coziest thing in your home? The sofa in my family room. It's the best place to take a nap, especially when the fireplace is going. Your go-to karaoke song. I would sing anything by Adele or Beyonce, but I prefer to skip karaoke in public and stick to my private car concerts. What's your favorite family recipe? My mom's macaroni and cheese. She tried to teach me once, but of course she doesn't measure anything. I've never been able to replicate her recipe. What's something you've recently stopped doing? Expecting to have it all together. I've found that prioritizing my mental health helps lower my anxiety level. Where's your happy place? Surrounded by my family in our home with nothing to do but relax. And what's the book you reread all the time? I could read anything by Brené Brown over and over. With each additional reading, I find new insight relevant to my life. 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
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Space of the month, raising the bar. This nook isn't just an at-home watering hole. It's also a self-care station, says designer Bobby Burke, whose new book, Right at Home, How Good Design is Good for the Mind, came out September 12th, breaks down how to arrange your surroundings to improve your well-being. Any space, bar or not, that allows you to unplug, relax, and reset is good for your mental health, he says. This bar area in the Los Angeles home of two of Bobby's friends, actor Frida Pinto and photographer Corey Tran, features a dazzling chandelier original to the 1950s bungalow, as well as a moody paint color and copious dark walnut wood and glass shelving. We'll have a double, as in, two of these bars, please. On trend, colorful marble. 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Mistakes you didn't know you were making. Indoor lighting. Joe Boris, president of TriStar Electric and Automation in Malibu, California, shares his bright ideas to correct your biggest blunders. The color is too cool. Light bulbs vary from warm, soft and golden, to cool, brighter and bluish, and they're measured in degrees on the Kelvin scale. For residential use, we recommend 2,700 degrees. Boris says cooler bulbs at 3,000 or higher will likely be too harsh for your space. You're focused on the ceiling. Too many recessed lights will make your living room look like an operating room. Use different layers of lighting, Boris suggests. These layers include ceiling lights, yes, but also options like floor and table lamps, wall sconces, picture lights, and more. You're not using dimmers. Every light should be on a dimmer, Boris says. Lighting is for two things, seeing and creating a mood, and dimmers make the latter possible. He likes the ones by Lutron from $25. If you're not all that handy, consider just turning on one less lamp this evening. 2023 Real Simple Home Preview. Steal these mood boards.
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Linda Hayeslett. Linda creates modern, bright spaces with undeniable cool girl vibes. It makes sense, considering the Los Angeles-based interior designer's badass background. She got her start as an assistant at VH1, where she helped with a little bit of everything. She also worked at fashion and beauty magazines, including In Style, and helped dress Charlize Theron for a red carpet events. 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A 4x4 tile, $19 per square foot. 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They've been posting online about their DIY adventures with five homes since 2009. In that time, they've updated electrical work in a 130-year-old house, raised some very low ceilings, brought vintage sconces back to life, and so much more. In short, they can make over pretty much anything, which is why we asked them to turn the Real Simple Home big blank kitchen and dining space into a cozy respite. Learn a new trick. Make pizza on the grill. Don't put your burger machine away just yet. Stephen Raiklin, author of the Barbecue Bible, books, and host of the TV series Project Fire and Planet Barbecue, shares how to whip up pies under the sky. 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
Our favorite stainless steel skillet? A good stainless steel skillet is a kitchen all-star, standing by to brown meat, saute veggies, simmer sauces, and more. It's safe on the stove, in the oven, and under the broiler. It also heats up faster than cast iron and seems about 82% lighter. Because this pan is so, so important, and because there are so, so, so many to choose from, testers at our food lab in Birmingham, Alabama, set out to find the very best of the bunch. They rounded up 19 stainless steel skillets, then seared salmon, made delicate butter sauces, and even subjected the pans to a shock and bang durability test, which involved heating them in a red-hot oven, dropping them into an ice bath, and banging them multiple times against a cinder block. You know, the usual kitchen wear and tear. The overall winner? Made In's stainless steel clad frying pan. Testers liked that it felt comfortable to hold, and they praised its gently sloped sides, a sharper angle can reduce the cooking surface area, and rolled rim for easy sauce pouring. Constructed with 5 layers of metal, the pan heats up like a champ and stays hot, ensuring a deep and even sear on proteins. It was very easy to clean during testing, and we know you're wondering. Aced the shock and bang, with no warping or denting, and only minor scratches. Add to the cart. 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
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Down the middle, great for round faces, or anyone looking to play up their eyes or nose. Ideal placement? Find the tip of your nose and move up to your hairline. Styling tip. Grab a small section of hair from both sides and blow dry them over your forehead. Part, then use clips to press sides down until it's time to go. This forms a curtain that adds depth. Deep side part. Great for round or heart-shaped faces, as it adds height and slims. Ideal placement, the end of your eyebrow. Styling tip, Bragger recommends blow-drying with a round brush, then securing a large Velcro roller on the heavier side, wrapping hair away from your face. Remove the roller for a bouncy, deep side part. Soft side part. Great for square faces because it softens the temples and jawline, Bragger explains. Ideal placement, above the arch of an eyebrow. Styling tip, place the heavier side on a paddle brush and dry it toward the temple on the same side. On the other side, after drying, form a finger curl to create a slight swoop. Diagonal part. Great for square or heart-shaped faces in need of softness. Those with fine hair can get volume too, Bragger says. Ideal placement, start at the arch of your brow, then cross hair over the top of your crown.
Styling tip, pair it with waves to add body, or pull your hair back into a sleek ponytail for some edge, Gregor says. Got a long or oval face shape? Gregor says you're in luck, because they're so symmetrical, these shapes work well with any part. Play around. What to know about drugstore reading glasses? They're decent cheats. As long as you don't need a strong prescription for distance and the vision in both your eyes is about the same, drugstore glasses are safe, says Brianne K. Adair, a clinical instructor of ophthalmology at New York University's Grossman School of Medicine and an optometrist at the NYU Langone Eye Health Center. If you need lenses for both distance and close-up vision or a different prescription for each eye, go with custom glasses. Stronger isn't better. When you're trying on glasses at the drugstore, grab a magazine or greeting card so that you can test them out on reading material. If you find it difficult to choose between two strengths, Adair says you're surprisingly better off going with the weaker one. Glasses that are too strong can cause eye strain, which can lead to headaches, dizziness, and nausea. You don't necessarily need blue light blocking lenses. There's conflicting research on whether the blue light wavelengths produced by digital devices cause eye strain or interfere with our sleep cycles. That said, blue light blockers won't do any harm to your eyes or retinas, Adair says, so if you fall in love with a pair, wear them in good health. This just in, clean the air. If you often feel sleepy and scattered at work, your job may not be the problem. The levels of carbon dioxide in a stuffy office can be high enough to affect productivity and mood, says Esther Sternberg, MD, a professor at the University of Arizona's College of Medicine. As she explains in her new book, Well at Work, Creating Well-Being in Any Workspace, when we're sitting at our desks, especially in an old building or enclosed space with poor ventilation, every exhale helps create the CO2 bubble, which can cause drowsiness and brain fog if it's not dispersed. Researchers found that the more people present, the longer they stayed, and the poorer the ventilation, the higher the CO2 buildup. Some levels can reduce cognitive performance by up to 50%. Crack a window or get a fan and keep meetings short and sweet. 26 million, the approximate number of U.S. women ages 15 to 50 with uterine fibroids. These cysts are usually benign, but take this as a reminder to get your annual pelvic exam. In the book list, top picks for book club and beyond. LOL Essays. R. Eric Thomas had career success and a happy marriage in Philadelphia, not to mention a very popular Twitter feed, when he did something he never could have predicted. He moved with his husband back home to Baltimore. Like being regaled by your funniest friend. Congratulations, the best is over. Chronicles his return to his hometown, examining what happens when the life you have doesn't resemble the one you pictured, but, spoiler alert, might be even better. Survivor's Story. Alice Carrier, the daughter of a renowned artist and a European actor, grew up in the 1990s in a sprawling 17,000-square-foot home in Manhattan where major celebrities were regular visitors. Sounds glamorous, right? In her beautifully written memoir, she reveals a childhood marred by abuse, neglect, and abominable treatment by so-called mental health experts, told with visceral candor and in heartbreaking detail. Everything, nothing, someone will stay on your mind for a long time. Fun thriller. In Lucy Clark's The Hike, Liz persuades her three best friends to forgo their annual resort vacation for a camping trip in the mountains of Norway. While it's not exactly what they all had in mind, they're longing for a reprieve from the stresses they've left back home. As they set out into the wilderness,
where there's no cell service and a storm is looming, they soon learn that what's hiding in the lush landscape that surrounds them could be more sinister than they expected. A Motherly Tale. Amazing Grace Adams opens with Grace stuck in snarling traffic on the morning of her estranged daughter's 16th birthday. She is 45 and feeling the weight of midlife on her shoulders. As her anger ratchets, she hits a breaking point, gets out of her car, and sets off on foot across London, determined to reconnect with her family. With this hilarious debut novel, Fran Littlewood delivers a fantastic ode to female rage and how it wildly plays out over the course of a single day. Family Portrait. It's a typical morning in suburban Virginia when Mia's dad takes her brother Eugene for a walk in a nearby park. But when Eugene, who has a rare genetic disorder that makes him unable to speak, returns alone and bloodied, it's clear that the quiet life the family leads is over. More than your average mystery novel, Happiness Falls by Angie Kim gets to the heart of the characters whose crisis is a watershed moment for them all. Historical Fiction, The Fraud, the latest by Zadie Smith, is based on an actual 1873 trial in which an Australian butcher claimed he was the rightful heir to a huge English estate and the title that came with it. In the novel, a Scottish housekeeper and one of the trial's star witnesses, a man who grew up enslaved on a Jamaica plantation, became entangled in the question of who is telling the truth. Written in short vignette style chapters, this fast-paced read is rife with deception and British class drama, ultimately asking, how easy is it to spot a fake? Tender Romance. Emma Donoghue's new novel was inspired by her investigation of a secret journal written by Anne Lister, who attended a posh boarding school in York, England, in the early 19th century. There, Anne met Eliza Raine when they were both 14, and the two fell into a complicated affair. Learned by Heart gorgeously reimagines Anne and Eliza's relationship, conveying the intense, heady experience of discovering your first love. Emotional Epic. Deneen Milner's One Blood is the story of three women linked by adoption. A young woman forced to give up her child, the adoptive mother, and the daughter who binds the two. Spanning the Great Migration, the Civil Rights Movement, and the 21st century New York, the novel weaves three women's tales together over time, exploring how our collective histories inform who we ultimately become. Again, those books are Congratulations, The Best Is Over, by R. Eric Thomas, Everything, Nothing, Someone, by Elise Carrier, The Hike, by Lucy Clark, Amazing Grace Adams, by Fran Littlewood, Happiness Falls, by Angie Kim, The Fraud, by Zadie Smith, Learned by Heart, from Emma Donoghue, and One Blood, by Nadine Milner. In Game Changers, Work Culture. More and more entrepreneurs are launching businesses that celebrate their heritage. These are just a few of the people helping others feel seen. The Beauty Pro Packaging, an ancient hair care ritual. Back in her native country of Chad, Salwa Peterson's mother, grandmother, and great-grandmother performed a beauty ritual called Chebi, grinding the seeds of an African shrub into a fine powder and applying it to their hair for growth, protection, and strength. My family's been doing it for at least several centuries, Peterson says. I learned it pretty much from the day I was born. She went on to graduate from the Sorbonne University in Paris and Harvard Law School, but she harbored a passion for all things cosmetic. So she pivoted and started working in product development for some of the world's largest beauty brands. Over time, though, she grew frustrated by the lack of high-quality hair care options for curls and coils in America.
Between 75 and 80% of the world's population has textured hair, she estimates, and that's not reflected on shelves. Peterson decided to fill the gap in the market. In 2017, she launched her beauty line, beginning with a high-end hair cream, the first and only authentic Chibi product in the mass market, Peterson says. Her line honors African beauty customs and features Chadian ingredients sourced from her family's land. This has been Living at Home. I hope you've enjoyed listening and have a blessed week.

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Welcome to Polk County Senior on IRIS, the Iowa Radio Reading Information Service for the Blind and Print Handicap. I'll be reading articles and the lunch menus from the Polk County Senior Bulletin, as well as information from Healthy Aging Magazine. Support for this program comes from the Polk County Board of Supervisors, who we do appreciate. I'm your reader, Sean Reynolds. Let's get started with the lunch menus from the October issue of the Polk County Senior Bulletin, beginning with Monday, October 5th, Steak DiBurgo with roasted red potatoes, asparagus, a wheat roll, and a banana. And milk, of course, is available with every lunch, with the exception of chocolate milk, is available on Fridays. And Tuesday's menu for October 6th, butter chicken served with brown rice, buttered peas, one half of a naan bread, and mandarin oranges. Wednesday's menu, October 7th, beef meatballs with marinara on whole wheat spaghetti with Italian green beans, garlic bread, and a tossed salad with assorted dressings available. Thursday's menu for October 8th is beef burgundy, served with a baked potato and California vegetables, a wheat roll, and an apple. And it's Thursday.

and red beans and a peach and a note from the senior bulletin accompanying the menu is that the senior nutrition program is for those 60-plus years of age and or an eligible spouse. Monetary contributions to help offset the cost of meals provided are optional, appreciated, and at your own discretion. If you have questions, call the site nearest you. 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Polk County appreciates the partnership with Aging Resources of Central Iowa, who assist with partial funding of several programs that the senior services offer. Aging Resources of Central Iowa, the experts on aging. And check this out. Senior Services is on Facebook. 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And here we go into a month, a new month coming up. Here are some dates to mark on your calendar for the blood pressure check clinics. These services are provided by Every Step Community Health Team nurses. Do check your center for the exact time that they are offered and realize that dates are subject to change. On the 1st of October is North, the 6th West, the 7th at Ankeny, and the 12th at East. And here from the front page also is a biscuit and gravy breakfast being advertised with a picture of fluffy biscuits. Wednesday, October 21st, from 7 a.m. until 10 o'clock at the Norwoodville Community Center. And they are located at 3077 Northeast 46th Avenue, also known Broadway in Des Moines. And their number is 515-266-5794. It's a fundraiser breakfast. And part of the breakfast menu is buttermilk biscuits with sausage gravy, and also coffee, orange juice, or tea for $5. Meet for breakfast at the biscuit and gravy breakfast. And moving on in the senior bulletin, here are some dates also listed to remember in October. On the 12th of October, it's known as Columbus Day or Indigenous Peoples Day. And on the 15th of October, Medicare open enrollment begins. The 17th of October is called the Sweetest Day. And the 24th of October is known as United Nations Day. And, of course, at the end of the month, on the 31st of October, is Halloween. And there's lots of Halloween illustrations throughout this issue of the Senior Bulletin. Here is what October is known for. Adopt a Shelter Dog Month, American Cheese Month, Breast Cancer Awareness, Computer Learning Month, Cookie Month, Domestic Violence Awareness Month, National Pizza Month, National Popcorn Poppin' Month, National Vegetarian Month, and finally, Seafood Month. So some things to remember from October, and here were some famous historical leaders and icons whose birthdays fall in October.

October is home to many notable historical figures, leaders, scientists, and artists. Mahatma Gandhi was born in 1869. He's an Indian activist and leader. Theodore Roosevelt, born in October in 1858 and was the 26th U.S. president. Eleanor Roosevelt was born in 1884, the first lady and diplomat. Pablo Picasso, 1881, a famous artist. Buster Keaton, 1895, an American silent film comedian or director. Rutherford B. Hayes, 1822, and he was the 19th U.S. president. Dwight D. Eisenhower, 1890, the 34th U.S. president. Oscar Wilde, born in 1854, an Irish poet and playwright. Sir Christopher Wren, 1632, an English architect who designed St. Paul's Cathedral. Pelé, born in 1940, a legendary Brazilian soccer player. And Sylvia Plath, born in 1932, an American poet and novelist. John Adams, born in 1735, he was our second U.S. president. Juliet Gordon Low, born in 1860, and she was the founder of the Girl Scouts of the USA. Here are notable figures and celebrities that were born in October. John Lennon, in 1940. He was a singer and a member of the Beatles. Eminem was born in 1972, a famous rapper. Kim Kardashian, 1980, a media personality. Julia Roberts, born in 1967, an actress. Kate Winslet, born in 1975, also an actress. Bruno Mars, born in 1985, who is a singer. And Julie Andrews, born in 1935, an actress. Sting, born in 1951, a musician. Gwen Stefani, born in 1969, a singer. And Simon Cowell, born in 1959, who is a television personality. And here, continuing from the senior bulletin, is a whole page column of some facts, and the title across the top is Bet You Didn't Know. So here are some interesting things to ponder. It is impossible for most people to lick their own elbow. Try it. A crocodile cannot stick its tongue out. A shrimp's heart is in its head. It is physically impossible for pigs to look up into the sky. The sixth sick sheep's sick is believed to be the toughest tongue twister in the English language. If you sneeze too hard, you could fracture a rib. Wearing headphones for just an hour could increase the bacteria in your ear by 700 times. In the course of an average lifetime while sleeping, you might eat around 70 assorted insects and 10 spiders or more.
That's an October fact. Some lipsticks contain fish scales. Cat urine glows under a black light. Like fingerprints, everyone's tongue print is different. Rubber bands last longer when refrigerated. There are 293 ways to make change for a dollar. The average person's left hand does 56% of the typing when using the proper position of the hands on the keyboard. Hunting and pecking doesn't count. A shark is the only known fish that can blink with both eyes. And with that, we're going to move on in the bulletin and save for the next time of these interesting facts to the library events and programs and classes coming up at the area library branches. For more programming information, call this number, 515-283-4152, and check out our Library for You page, that's the title, at dmpl.org/library-you, all one word. And that page highlights services and programs for older adults, and also where you register for certain programs. Let's begin with the Central Library Adult Programs. They are located at 1000 Grand Avenue. And remember, free underground parking, and on Sundays, street parking is free. Story Lab. Bring plot questions, character challenges, and story problems to discuss with fellow writers. No reading allowed is required. This is scheduled for Friday, October 9th, from 10 to 11. The Outreach Project. Connect with community advocates or assistance with housing, meal sites, IDs, health appointments, and other resources. On Friday, also October 9th, and also the 16th, 23rd, and 30th of October. And this is scheduled for 1 to 2. Russian Conversation Club. Practice Russian speaking and listening in a welcoming group for all skill levels. On Saturday, October 10th, from 1 until 2. Paint your own mini. Learn beginner techniques for painting tabletop miniatures and take home your finished 3D printed figure. Saturday, October 10th, from 2 until 4. And this particular session does require registration. And let's move to the Eastside Library. They are located at 2559 Hubble Avenue. Just for the month of October, here is a notification. It's going on the entire month. Find hidden pictures throughout the library and win a prize. And it's available during library hours throughout the entire month of October. The Forest Avenue Library Programs, also, they are located at 1326 Senior Fitness Class on Tuesday, October 13th, from 11 until 12. Improve strength,
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The Franklin Avenue Library, they are located at 5000 Franklin Avenue. Destination Moon, the Apollo 11 mission poster exhibition. Explore the people, challenges, and achievements behind Apollo 11 in this Smithsonian-inspired exhibition. October 1st is when it opens, and it runs during the entire month of October during library hours. A model train display with De Moines Track. Explore a large N-scale model railroad display that's created by the Des Moines N-Track Modular Railroad Club, Saturday, October 10th, from 10:30 until 4:30, and also on Sunday, the 11th of October, from 12 until 2:30. And finally, getting started in model railroading. Learn how modular railroading offers an affordable, flexible way to begin building your own train layout. That is scheduled for Saturday, October 10th, from 1 until 3, and registration is required for that session. And the Southside Library, located at 1111 Porter Avenue. A puzzle exchange is scheduled for Saturday, October 10th, from 2 until 3. Bring completed puzzles and swap them for a new-to-you challenge. And the Northside Library doesn't have anything the first week. The second week is a job seeker's help. Meet with career coach for resume help, job applications, employer referrals, and interview preparation. That is scheduled for Wednesday, October 14th, as well as the 21st and the 28th of October, from 10 until 12. At the Northside Library. They are located at 3516 Fifth Avenue. Some dates for the library. And just a reminder that the library has a library of things on demand. The Library of Things on Demand is a small collection of popular items from our Library of Things that you can't put on hold, but are available on a first-come, first-served basis at each of our branches. Each location has different items available in the Library of Things on Demand. Skip the line, just like our popular Hot Titles, No Holds collection. From things from the on demand, from board games to YouTube players and tools and more, there is a little of everything to choose from. For example, instead of waiting behind 84 people for the carpet washer, find it at 3 of our locations in the Library of Things on Demand collection. Other things available, the games, DVD players, a food dehydrator, an ice cream maker, a paper shredder, or a digital radon detector. The
Library of Things on Demand. You'll have to check it out at the library. And moving on in the senior bulletin, it's been advertised about, and it's a whole page coming up soon across the top, little signs saying open enrollment ahead. Medicare Part D comparison, October 15th through December 7th. You can enroll in a plan that offers only drug coverage, or you can enroll in Medicare Advantage plans, which include drug coverage along with other health coverage. There are many plans to choose from. Generally, you must stay in the plan you choose for a calendar year. There are some exceptions and special enrollment periods. Every year from October 15th to December 7th, there is an annual election period when you can change plans, drop coverage, or add coverage. The drug plans can change premiums, co-payments, and formularies, which is the list of drugs that they cover every year. So reviewing plans during this election period is important. The best way to compare plans is to use the Medicare website. 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Each location varies on the process of appointments and the number of clients they can help. And this statement is in bold letters with stars and underlined. Please do not make appointments at multiple locations. And that's it for today. 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

Welcome to Daybreak on this Motivation Monday. For the next 30 minutes, we'll focus on taking care of your mind, body, and spirit. Get yourself ready by sitting in a chair and wearing comfortable clothing that you can move in. Let's kick it off with a story about motivation. Once there was an older man who was broke, living in a tiny house and owning a beat-up car. He was living off $99 Social Security checks. At 65 years of age, he decided that things had to change. So he thought about what he had to offer. His friends raved about his chicken recipe. He decided that this was his best shot at making a change. He left Kentucky and traveled to different states to try to sell his recipe. He told restaurant owners that he had a mouth-watering chicken recipe. He offered the recipe to them for free, just asking for a small percentage on the items sold. Sounds like a good deal, right? Unfortunately, most of the restaurants did not think so. He was rejected over 1,000 times. Even after all of those rejections, he didn't give up. He believed his chicken recipe was something special. He heard the word no 1,009 times before he heard his first yes. With that one success, Colonel Hartland Sanders changed the way that Americans eat chicken. And Kentucky Fried Chicken, popularly known as KFC, was born.

Here's another story about motivation. Walt Disney's father was a heavily abusive figure to both Walt and his family. Financial pressures and trying to just survive were a constant worry. Eventually, Walt would grow sick of his father's abuse, and he left to join the war in World War I. He lied about his age to get in. Years down the line, Walt would miss his father's funeral, prioritizing a business trip over it. Walt Disney's first animation studio was a failure. He had formed a company named Laugh-O-Gram Studios, only to see it go into bankruptcy at the turn of the 1920s. He set out for Los Angeles in an attempt to start over. He tried to make a living in acting, where he would also fail. But in this same decade, his first breakthrough in animation began, when he formed the concept for Mickey Mouse. Even with that magical mouse, it would take over 300 rejections before someone would agree to the idea of funding his concept for the now legendary Mickey Mouse. During the Second World War, his animators went on strike and refused to work. He accumulated massive debt. But he kept moving. He adapted his concepts of Mickey Mouse and other animation and studio-based efforts into television after the Second World War. Steps he took to recover from his massive debt were steps that not only diversified the company, but led to its explosion not just as a successful animation studio, but a true icon for entertainment. But his most ambitious and successful venture was still to come. In 1955, Walt Disney would open Disneyland. This concept of a magical land that people could escape to for a while exploded in popularity and contributed to the iconic image of Disney and the perception that it received from the public eye. Disneyland would go on to become the most popular and iconic theme park in history. Since its opening, it has seen over 700 million visitors. As far as individual successes, he had many. He still, to this day, holds the record for the most Academy Awards received. He earned 22 Oscars from just under 60 nominations, a phenomenal record for anyone, let alone an animator. Later in life, he received not only the Congressional Medal of Honor, but also the Presidential Award of Freedom. What are the lessons we can take from the life of Walt Disney? Number one, bad situations are never forever. Walt found himself trapped in an abusive household that was barely struggling to get by. His family's troubles motivated him to seek his own independence rather than sit by. He picked up and left home to search out his own route in life. He realized that the only way his life was going to improve was for him to change it himself, and he did. Number two, learn to adapt and overcome. Remember that Mickey Mouse received over 300 no's before it was given a chance. With this and other obstacles, he had to accept and adapt over and over. He had to adapt his company many times, moving from film to television, and then stretching out to the unthinkable, a world based entirely off the Disney franchise. Disney's motivation created successes that he never could have dreamed of in a million years at the beginning of his independent life. Remember, never give up and always believe in yourself. Now let's keep our motivation going and get our blood moving with some beginning cheer.

Hi. So today's class is a basic class for beginners. I will get started with the music. It's only about 10 minutes, just a little bit over 10 minutes. So do what you can and go at your own pace. Okay, so let's get started. I'll start the music. And we're going to start by tapping the toes. So try and have a chair that's comfortable. Try and sit up straight. Bring your shoulders back. Tapping the toes and tapping the heels. And let's rock back and forth. So toes to heels. So it's best if you have running shoes or sneakers on, something that's comfortable. You can sit on your couch if that's all you have to be able to work out. Just sit up straight. Toes in and out. And let's bring our heels in and out. Let's slow it down a bit for the heels. And let's just go into a gentle march. So you can have your hands on your thighs. You can have your hands on the side. If you feel like that's not enough, you can bring your arms into it. Keep going a little bit longer, and then we're going to take a bit of a break and go into some of the upper body workouts. Okay, all right, let's bring our arms forward. Stretch those arms out. So really reach and stretch out. Good. Let's bring our hands forward as if we're washing windows. Not that that's something we want to do today. Other direction. Good. Okay, let's bring our arms forward, reaching back, pushing forward. So if you want to increase this one, just really think about there being something heavy that you're pulling and pushing. So think of there being resistance here. If that's too hard, then just move the arms back and forth. And let's do two more. Let's give that upper body a bit of a break. We're going to move to lower body. So I want you just to lift that one leg, switch to the other side. So when you bring that foot up, think of concentrating on tightening that quad muscle. Your quads are right here. So you're squeezing that muscle, squeeze and down. Four. We're going up to eight today. That's six. One more on each side. Relax that lower body and let's just punch forward. So you can go at any pace here. If you feel this is too slow, then you can bring those arms going. You can get them going a little bit faster. And then let's just bring the arms out to the side. You're going to do little circles. So small circles, arms are as straight as they can be. Switching the direction. So try and go as fast as you can. Excellent. Switch the direction again. If you need a break, take a break and then come back into it when you can. Last time, opposite direction. Excellent. We're going to reach up and you're going to pull down and push up. So really pull down, get those biceps working. Pull and push. Pull. Three more. Last one. Excellent. Let's switch to the other side. So reach up and pull down. Push and down. Three. Four. Four more. Seven. And eight. Okay, let's bring both legs up. I want you to point your toes away from you, and I want you just to flutter kick as if you're swimming. So kicking those feet, try and have your legs as straight as you can make them. A little bit more, five more seconds. Four, three, two, and relax those legs. Good. Okay, hands together. You're just going to bring those arms up and down. Up and down. Three, four, two more. Excellent. Let's just rotate those wrists. Other direction.
Switching to lower body again. This time we're going to do a calf raise. You're going to lift those heels up as high as you can and down. Two, three, going up to eight, seven, and eight. Let's go into our raises again. Two, three, four more on each side. This is six already. Seven and eight. Good. Okay, arms down at the sides. We're going to do a lateral raise. So bringing those arms up to the sides and down. So if you want to make this more challenging, think about pressing against something. So you're pushing up or pulling up and then pressing back down. So it's as if there's a weight going against you here. So pressing down, pulling up. And if that's too hard, then just move your arms back and forth. Last one. Good. Back to lower body, doing a calf raise again. One, two, four more, and seven. Last one. Good. Bringing those legs up again and flutter kick again. So, since we're swimming, let's move our arms as well. So bringing those arms back and forth, like you're doing breaststroke. A few more seconds. And relax those legs and arms. Okay, let's bring one leg out and back in. Out and in. Three, four, five. Three more. Seven, last one, and eight. Out to the other side. One, two, three, four. If you have armrests and your armrests are in the way, then you can just scooch to the front of your chair and then you should be able to do this exercise. If you're not able to do it because you're in a wheelchair, you can just bring your legs out in front, okay? You're still getting a workout doing that. Okay, let's go back to doing our back workout for our back. So leaning forward, arms are down, bringing those elbows up, squeezing something, like squeezing an orange in your shoulder blades, and down. Squeeze and down. So this is for your upper back. Four. Six. Two more. And eight. Good. Okay, bringing one arm overhead, drop the hand behind. I just want you to press up to the ceiling and back down. Press up. And again, think of there being a resistance here. Three. Four. So you should be feeling it right here. Six and two more. Last one. Excellent. Switch to the other side. So arm goes straight up, drop the hand behind, press up. Two, three, five, and three more. Last one. Excellent. Let's just move the arms back and forth. And we're soon going to go into our stretching. Okay, so let's bring the palms together. I want you to bring those hands back as far as you can, feeling that stretch in your upper chest. Pushing those hands out to the walls. Fingers are pointed up to the ceiling. Bringing those hands together. You can either do it this way or this way. It's whatever's comfortable for you. So pressing out in front as far as you can go. Feet are flat on the floor. I want you to reach forward. Now you should feel a really good stretch in your lower back here. So reaching forward, head is up. Now lean to one side. You should feel that stretch in your side in your lower back. Coming back center, opposite side.
back to the center, sitting up straight, bringing the shoulders back. And then going down to our legs, you're flexing your foot so toes are pointed towards you, feeling that stretch in the back of your leg. And then pointing those toes away from you. Switching to the other side, so flexing that foot. And pointing them away. Bringing that leg back down, dropping the ear down to the shoulder for a neck stretch. So taking a deep breath in through your nose. Closing your eyes if you wish and breathing out. Breathing in again. Big breath out. I want you to bring your chin forwards. Your chin is towards your chest. Keeping your head down. You're looking down or keeping your eyes closed. Taking a deep breath in again. And breathing out. Stay in that position. Looking down. Deep breath in. Big breath out. And then dropping your ear to the other shoulder. Again, closing your eyes. Taking a deep breath in and breathing out. Looking back in front, bring your arms overhead for a big stretch, reaching those arms overhead and big breath out. And that's it for today. So thank you for joining me. That was great. It was just a little bit of a shorter workout, but likely suitable for a lot of people that can't do a lot of the harder programs that are online. All right, hopefully I'll see you again. Have a great day.

This is your Monday morning reminder that you can handle whatever the week throws at you. And here's a quote from Audrey Hepburn about motivation. Nothing is impossible. The word itself says, I am possible. Now here's the program schedule for the rest of your Monday. Coming up at 9 a.m., it's the Des Moines Register. At 11, you'll hear the Quad City Times. Noon brings you readings from the Mason City Globe Gazette and the Fort Dodge Messenger. At 1 p.m., you'll hear the Waterloo Cedar Falls Courier. 2 p.m., it's the Dubuque Telegraph Herald. 3 p.m. is the Cedar Rapids Gazette. At 4, you'll hear the Sioux City Journal. 5 p.m. is the Council Bluffs Daily Nonpareil. 6 p.m. is a replay of today's reading of the Des Moines Register. At 8 p.m., you'll hear the Capital Dispatch. 9 p.m. is the New Yorker. The Wall Street Journal plays at 10 p.m. At 11, you'll hear today's New York Times. Midnight brings People's Pharmacy. 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At 6 a.m., listen to Spotlight on Sports with readings from Sports Illustrated and ESPN. 7 a.m. is Reader's Digest. 7:30 a.m. is Taste, a show about food and entertainment in Iowa. 8 a.m. is Successful Farming. Thanks for joining us for Daybreak this Motivation Monday morning. In the words of Mark Twain, the secret of getting ahead is getting started. Your Des Moines Register is coming right up.

0: From the Bureau of Economic Geology, this is Earth Date. Previously, we talked about how early humans outcompeted Neanderthals. One big reason for their success might be sitting right next to you. I'm talking about dogs. When humans arrived in Europe, they were at the top of the food chain, along with Neanderthals, big cats, bears, and wolves. Archaeological records suggest that humans soon began to domesticate wolves, which quickly evolved into proto-dogs and joined the hunt. The dogs did what they did best, chasing large prey over distance, tiring and cornering them. Man stepped in with spears and arrows to close the deal, sparing dogs the dangerous part of the kill. Then they shared the meat. Butchering sites for large animals like mammoth would have attracted other carnivores. Scientists believe early dogs also helped keep scavengers away. Fossilized remains show early dogs were similar to huskies, but bigger. The skeletons show healed broken bones, suggesting a rough hunting life, but also care afterward. By contrast, Neanderthal sites show no evidence of a partnership with dogs. Humans and dogs became such a dominant hunting force, researchers believe, that they simultaneously eliminated large prey and outcompeted not just Neanderthals, but most other large predators. So the next time you see a dog, give them a big thank you belly rub. They were essential to human success, and with that, they guaranteed their own and a friendship lasting 50,000 years. I'm Scott Tinker.
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0: Hello, it's time to read the Des Moines Register for today, Monday, October 5th. 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I'm Lisa Horsch, and my partner at the microphone for the next 90 minutes is Connie Isaacson. 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The weather today is a beautiful, sunny, high of 69 day. We have a low of 49 for tonight. Plenty of sunshine, winds south 4 to 8 miles per hour, clear Monday night, with winds switching a little to the south-southeast at 6 to 12 miles per hour. Tuesday and Wednesday look to be about the same, sunny and nice, highs in the 70s, lows in the 50s, and then some clouds move in on Thursday and Friday, still highs in the 70s and lows in the 50s. And I heard on the radio this morning, maybe some rain Thursday night. Sunrise today was at 7:16 a.m. and it will set tonight at 6:50 p.m. Days are getting a little shorter. Moonrise today was at 1:27 a.m. and it will set at 4:27 p.m. this afternoon. That makes it a waning crescent moving on its way to being a new moon. Our headlines for the front page of the Des Moines Register are five takeaways from the special session. Iowa SOS rejected Fed's voter agreement, and Potawatomi board chair's ouster upheld on appeal. And now here with the first of our articles is Connie.
1: Our first article, five takeaways from the special session. Lawmakers okay a record $1.36 billion in tax credits for the steel plant. This article is accompanied by two photos on the front page. One is showing senators and the in session, and the caption reads, "Senators take photos during a vote on steel plant tax breaks October 2nd in Des Moines. Lawmakers approve a $1.36

$6 billion in tax credits for the construction of a Southeast Iowa steel plant that many cheered as, quote, transformational. But it didn't happen without some heartburn along the way. Here are five takeaways about the day's debate and what it means for Iowa's future. First, the incentive package is the largest in state history, according to Good Jobs First, an organization that tracks economic development packages. The total cost of the tax credits will total $1.36 billion over a decade, according to a fiscal note shared by the Nonpartisan Legislative Services Agency. The agency says the bill's doubling of the investment tax credit from 5% to 10% of the project's capital expenditures takes the cost of that credit from $575 million to $1.15 billion by 2041. The agency also says it expects the sales tax and withholding tax portions of the tax credit law, which are unchanged in the legislation, to cost $215 million from fiscal year 2028 through fiscal year 2041. Republican leaders cheered what that investment would bring to Iowa. As we look to strengthen our economy, attract more people to Iowa, grow our state, and bring more investment into Iowa, we need to take these opportunities when they present themselves. And that is why it was so important to come in for a special session today, Senate Majority Leader Mike Klemisch, Republican from Spillville, said in a statement. I'm proud to see this bill pass, and I'm looking forward to seeing the positive changes it will have on our state. But some question what it would mean for Iowa's budget, which already is facing pressure as income tax cuts come online. As we authorize additional tax credits, they work against the tax plan, as I see it, and puts us in a difficult situation where we are spending in advance revenue, said Senator Jason Schultz, a Republican from Schleswig. Going into the day, some lawmakers expressed hesitations about the scope of the proposed tax incentives and the speed at which the proposal was moving into law. Some of that frustration spilled into public debate, most notably when Senate Ways and Means Committee Chair Dan Dawson, a Republican from Council Bluffs, delivered a fiery speech on the Senate floor late Friday. He said it could be more than 10 years before Mesabi Metallics pays any taxes in Iowa, and the incentive package would amount to hundreds of thousands of dollars for every job it produced. A $1.36 billion tax package totals an estimated $777,000 invested for each of the anticipated 1,750 jobs. As with anything in life, if you're not willing to walk away from a deal, you'll always negotiate against yourself, he said. While I respect Governor Reynolds' deep desire to bring a mega, M-E-G-A, site to the state of Iowa before her term ends because she wasn't willing to walk away from this deal, it's my belief she negotiated against herself. Because Arkansas, I do not believe, was ever actually at the table seriously. And by negotiating against herself, she negotiated against the Iowa taxpayer. That's the end of Dan Dawson's quote. The bill passed the House and the Senate with both Republican and Democratic support. It cleared the House 75-17, with two Republicans defecting and 16 Democrats joining the vote. In the Senate, the final vote was 28-19. Six Republicans voted against it, and two Democrats voted for it. If fully operational with just this plant alone, Iowa would become the second largest steel-producing state in the nation, Representative Carter Nordman, a Republican from Dallas Center, said. It brings a major shift to our manufacturing footprint, bringing new industry and supply chain resilience to Iowa and the Midwest. Representative Dave Jacoby, a Democrat from Coralville, said lawmakers have a duty to ensure that the money is spent appropriately. I'm going to vote yes on this bill, he said, but I have a commitment to fiscal responsibility. I think it's our duty to audit every step of the way. Republicans repeatedly emphasized the performance-based nature of Iowa's tax incentives. House Speaker Pat Grassley, a Republican from New Hartford, called Iowa's approach, quote, a responsible way of doing economic development. I don't want this lost in the conversation. We are not backing up the truck and dumping out a pile of cash, he said. This has to be earned through performance. Senator Jeff Reichman, a Republican from Montrose, said he believes executive branch officials, including Iowa Economic Development Authority Director Debbie Durham, have done their due diligence to vet the project. We hit it out of the park, he said. We made our environment so well for business that we have this opportunity for a mega site that we have not seen before. I think this is a great day for Southeast Iowa, ultimately a great day for Iowans.
The legislation makes changes to the original law, which required projects to be, quote, placed in service, end of quote, before the state

0: can issue tax credits. It adds language saying, or until a designated portion of the project has been placed in service. That could allow the company to begin claiming the tax credit once it meets certain benchmarks, but before the entire project is built. Some opponents of the bill called out the distinction during Friday's session. You actually added something in the bill that says they won't get any money until it's in service or until a designated portion of the project is in service, said Jess Mazur with the Sierra Club's Iowa chapter. So what does that mean? They got construction up and running? A parking lot up and running? There was discussion going into the session about whether lawmakers should address other issues, including a possible suspension of the state's gas tax to provide relief to Iowans dealing with high prices. Democrats attempted to expand the scope of the special session to address affordability issues for Iowans. Because it's the number one issue we're hearing about, we should take action now on affordability and lowering costs for Iowans, said Representative Adam Zabner, a Democrat from Iowa City. Republicans shot down those efforts and kept their own members focused on the primary task. But Grassley wouldn't rule out coming back into session after the election if Democrat Rob Sand wins the hotly contested gubernatorial race. Sand is currently leading in polling over Republican candidate Zach Lane. There's 30 days before we have to worry about any sort of electoral consequence, whether it's House, Senate, Governor, Senate races, he told reporters. So I'm not even, you guys just saw what I spent the last several weeks of my time doing. Asked if he could rule out the possibility of returning, Grassley said, thanks, guys, and walked away. And the rest of this article just speaks to the reporters, Brianne Fannestell, Stephen Gruber-Miller, and Marissa Payne, who covered and wrote this article.
1: The Iowa Secretary of State rejected Fed's voter agreement. The DOJ rebuffed despite transfer of personal data. This is written by Maya Marshall Hoff. Iowa Secretary of State Paul Pate turned over voter information to the federal government but refused a federal request that would have required the state to remove voters the U.S. Department of Justice flagged as ineligible from its roles. The denial stems directly from Pate's agreement in May to transfer over 2 million Iowa voters' sensitive data to the DOJ as part of the Trump administration's efforts to crack down on alleged voter fraud. Records the Register recently obtained detailing Pate's decision to hand over Iowans' information provide greater insight into the Secretary of State's reasoning behind the transfer. Iowa was among 17 states that allowed the Department of Justice to access voters' partial Social Security numbers, driver's license numbers, birth dates, and addresses last spring following a 2025 executive order from President Donald Trump directing states to provide voter data to compile a federal voter database. Since then, 25 of 30 states the Trump administration sued over their refusal to release similar voter data, including Republican-led West Virginia, have had their cases dismissed by judges who ruled that the DOJ had no right to the information. Still, Pate has repeatedly stood by his decision, contending his office and the Iowa Attorney General's office determined federal voting laws compelled the state to turn over the information. He has expressed confidence in the DOJ's ability to keep the data secure. Pate told reporters after his Des Moines Register political soapbox speech on August 17th, I respect and understand how people are sensitive to it, because I was. We did not just turn it over. We spent a long time looking at it. It was not a request from the White House, so let's distinguish the difference here. Yet Pate declined to sign a DOJ memorandum of understanding that would have required his office to remove Iowans flagged by the department as ineligible from state voter rolls within 45 days of notification, citing concerns that it would conflict with a federal voting law. Pate, a Republican, is running for a fifth term in his office this November. His Democratic opponent, Ryan Peterman, has repeatedly criticized Pate's decision to turn over Iowans' voter data. Peterman said to an audience at the soapbox, well, he is certainly not working for Iowans when he's making it harder for us to vote. He's certainly not working for Iowans when he hands our personal data over to a partisan Department of Justice. Conversations between the DOJ, led by then U.S. Attorney General Pam Bondi at the time, and Pate's office over the data sharing began nearly a year before the transfer was announced, according to emails between the two offices. Eric Neff, the DOJ's acting voting section chief, reached out to the Iowa Secretary of State's office on June 23, 2025, roughly 3 months after Trump issued his executive order on elections. Email correspondence shows the office's plan to hold a meeting on the transfer over a week later, on July 2nd. On August 12th, the DOJ's Civil Rights Division indicated that Iowa shared a version of its statewide voter list with driver's license and Social Security numbers redacted, according to a document obtained by the Brennan Center for Justice. The document Pate's office provided the register through an open records request show that communication between the state and the DOJ dropped off until December 2nd. And then Brittany Bennett, a trial attorney in the Civil Rights Division, reached out to Iowa Secretary of State for Operations Eric Gookin, requesting the status of an unredacted statewide voter registration list. Neff followed up with Gookin on December 19th for an update on the data transfer. Gookin responded that same day, explaining that the office had asked State Attorney General Brenna Byrd for advice. Gookin wrote, "We want to be as cooperative as possible, and after discussing it internally again yesterday, we sent a question to our State Attorney General. It's probably most productive to wait for that response." Neff continued to push for a quick transfer of the voter information. He acknowledged that Iowa was waiting on the outcome of a meeting between other secretaries of state and Harmeet Dilton, the DOJ's Assistant Attorney General for Civil Rights, before it moved forward with the request. Per earlier correspondence, Iowa, I believe, was waiting on the results of a meeting between the AAG Dillon and a few SOSs. Those Secretary of States have agreed to give us their unredacted lists with cover letters attached, Neff wrote on January 13th. "I completely understand. We just had the holidays, and Iowa desires to be a good partner in this. Just wanted to make sure that we don't have unnecessary delay in bringing it past the goal line." Gookin confirmed January 16th that the Secretary of State's office met with Byrd's office and had agreed on a general direction forward. On February 6th, Neff contacted Gookin with the person at the DOJ to initiate the information transfer. Gookin responded February 18th, apologizing for the delay as the office was trying to get the cleanest list possible. That's a quote there. Neff followed up March 2nd, noting the department had not yet received the data. He asked Gookin to look to get the voter list uploaded by the end of the day, saying they understand, quote, "it may not be a finished product," end quote. The exchange of the full statewide voter list was confirmed March 5th in Pate's letter to the DOJ. Pate wrote, "We are further persuaded by language in the pro-offered MOU and other comments your office has made publicly that the data will be protected as appropriate under federal law. Because of these considerations, we will comply with your demand for unredacted voter registration data. We do not take lightly our obligation to turn this information over. For many years, we have worked diligently with local, state, and federal partners to ensure the security of Iowa's elections, including data within our voter registration database." Pate announced the data sharing publicly over 2 months later on May 6th. Pate has frequently emphasized the state's responsibility in conducting elections and voter list maintenance, but he has argued that Iowa is still legally obligated to provide the unredacted voter data under the Federal Civil Rights Act of 1960 and the Driver's Privacy Protection Act. The Trump administration has also centered its legal reasoning around the Civil Rights Act of 1960, which it contends permits the U.S. Attorney General to demand voter registration data, including elements normally considered personally identifiable information, such as a driver's license and Social Security number. That argument has been denied by judges in the 25 dismissed cases. Those rulings have said that the federal government needs a specific allegation of fraud to demand voter lists. No judge has sided with the DOJ in any of the cases brought to court. Ongoing legal battles have also included differing interpretations of the National Voter Registration Act of 1993, or the NVRA, which gives states more discretion over how they conduct voter list maintenance programs. The Trump administration argues the law permits the DOJ to access voter lists from states, but judges have shot down that reasoning. Hesitancies over violations of the MVRA also are why Pate declined to sign the Federal Memorandum of Understanding. Pate wrote the DOJ on March 5th, "We are not interested in signing the pro-offered MOU. As other states have noted in their communications with your office, there are potential conflicts between the terms of the MOU and the National Voter Registration Act of 1993. Pate's office said that the MOU did not provide details on the NVRA provision banning voter roll purges within 90 days of an election. The Justice Department's 45-day voter removal window overlapped with Iowa's June 2nd primary. In the letter, Secretary Pate expressed multiple considerations in signing the MOU and in providing the information, including ensuring the information is protected under federal law, Pate's office said in a statement to the Register on September 25th. All of these are considered as potential risks and conflicts with the NVRA and the MOU. The MOU also would have greenlit the department to use the voter data for certain routine or pre-litigation or litigation purposes, including presenting it to a court, magistrate, administrative tribunal, or a DOJ contractor who needs to access the information, quote, in order to perform duties related to the department's list maintenance verification procedures, end quote. Peterman, Democrat in the Secretary of State's race, has said Pate's decision to provide Iowa's voter list to the DOJ violated Iowans' privacy, data privacy, and could lead to eligible voters being incorrectly dropped from voter rolls. The DOJ said it will use the list to compare them against the Department of Homeland Security's systematic alien verification for entitlement system to confirm whether voters are U.S. citizens. Civil rights advocates have called the system flawed. Peterman has said Pate should have pushed back against the DOJ's request, as other states did, pointing to the state of the slate of dismissed cases. When the DOJ came knocking here in Iowa, Paul Pate said, "Here you go," Peterman said during the Des Moines Register's political soapbox on August 15th. He handed our information over, and he did it without a fight. Pate said his office would monitor rulings from the legal battles in other states in his initial letter to the DOJ, many of which were not handed down before Iowa's voter data was handed to the federal government. His office says it continues to monitor the cases, but made the decision to release the information only using the limited information available to use at the time. Speculating now about what decision would be made today with the benefits of hindsight and information that wasn't available at the time isn't a fair or useful way to evaluate a decision that was made in good faith based on the facts at hand, his office said in a statement to the Register on September 25th.
0: Pottawatomie Board Chair's ouster upheld on appeal. Drunken behavior during a meeting led to dismissal, written by William Morris of the Register. Those who attended a November 2022 meeting of the Pottawatomie County Supervisors got an unexpected show. In an account included in an Iowa Supreme Court opinion, the meeting at the Carson Community Center was derailed when then-Supervisor Chair Scott Belt showed up intoxicated, making rambling comments to the audience that included a largely incoherent call for a moment of silence. It abruptly ended when he dropped the microphone. Belt's unhinged behavior continued, distracting attention from people making presentations to the board and prompting other officials to try to intervene. He loudly and belligerently objected until eventually consenting to be driven home. The incident, along with other allegations of public drunkenness by Belt, led the county attorney to file a court case for Belt's removal from office. A judge granted the request after a 2-day trial. In its first decision of the 2026-27 term, October 2nd, the Supreme Court found Belt's removal was justified. Chief Justice Susan Christensen wrote for the unanimous court that his conduct was detrimental to the county and the general public, rejecting his argument that his removal was, quote, an injustice both to him and voters of Pottawatomie County who elected him to serve, end of quote. Belt's attorney, Gina Messimer, said it was an honor to represent him in his appeal and that his removal from office should not detract from his long record of public service. She continues, he served his local community for over 20 years on the city council and then the board of supervisors. This was an unfortunate end to his term in office, but I know he will be remembered most for his many, many positive contributions to Pottawatomie County. Belt was a candidate in June 2026 Pottawatomie County Republican primary, but failed to win nomination for a return to the board. The town hall session at the heart of the case took place November 5, 2022. It was meant to feature updates from various county officials and agencies. No deliberation or formal votes were scheduled. An hour before the event, Christensen wrote, Belt stopped at a nearby bar, where he ordered a beer and a cocktail and took a seat next to Carson Mayor Adam Hauser, who later said he suspected Belt already was drunk. Belt was recorded on video behaving obnoxiously to other customers, including going behind the bar and standing on a sign that read, Do not, expletive, stand here, as he spoke to patrons. At the community center, numerous people said Belt's gait and appearance, the volume of his voice, and the smell of alcohol led them to conclude he was drunk. After dropping the mic, he interfered with other speakers by loudly shuffling papers and wandering back to the stage. At one point, he stopped behind a woman who was making a presentation and began patting and rubbing her back before trying to talk to her. By that time, an attendee remarked, everybody was watching Mr. Belt. They were not listening to the speaker. Other officials eventually pulled Belt to another room where he loudly insulted and argued with them. He threatened a fellow board member, saying he would kick his ass before he finally was persuaded to accept a ride home. The meeting was partly recorded by a reporter from a Council Bluffs newspaper, and Belt's condition became a news topic. The county received subsequent reports of other times Belt allegedly had been bellicose and intoxicated while interacting with the public over the preceding 15 months. Iowa law allows a public official to be removed for certain causes, including for intoxication. Pottawatomie County Attorney Matthew Wilbur petitioned the local district court to do so. If Scott Belt, the day after the town hall, would have said, I made a mistake, I had a bad day, I've had some family stress, I've had some mental health problems, I'm going to get some help, but I would really like to continue to serve the Pottawatomie County citizens, that would have made my job tougher, Wilbur said during the trial of the case. I would have had to have a hard swallow about whether this petition for removal gets filed, but that's not what happened. After the trial, in which Belt skipped the second day, the judge concluded he had been drunk at the town hall and ordered his removal. Belt also was likely drunk in several other incidents, the judge wrote, but found the state did not sufficiently prove those claims. On appeal, Belt argued there was insufficient evidence he was drunk, that he had not been acting in his, quote, official capacity at the town hall, where no votes were held, and that in any case, the single episode was insufficient to justify removing him from office. Christensen from the Iowa Supreme Court wrote that, even without a formal sobriety test, witnesses gave ample testimony about Belt's condition, and he provided no evidence to suggest it was caused by some other medical condition. The statute in question does not require an official to be acting in his official role, the court held. Belt's actions provided adequate grounds to remove him from office, especially in the context of the other alleged incidents, Christensen wrote. According to Belt, his history of being a capable, hard-working public servant for over 20 years outweighs his 10 minutes of awkwardness at the town hall, Christensen wrote. Frankly, Belt downplays the situation. He made a mockery of the town hall, and that 10 minutes of awkwardness extended well beyond that time frame when the story became news.
1: Thank you, Connie. And now we will move on to the Metro and Iowa section. Our first story is titled, Court Rejects Legal Malpractice Case. Des Moines plastic surgeon sued law firms. This is written by William Morris. A longtime Des Moines plastic surgeon cannot pin blame on his former attorneys for his years of legal woes, a judge says. Dr. Ronald Bergman, who performed cosmetic and reconstructive surgery for more than 40 years until his license was restricted by state officials in 2022, filed suit in February of 2024 against multiple law firms. Bergman blamed flawed advice from his attorneys for an $800,000 bill to repay improper Medicare and Medicaid billings, as well as a settlement with state licensure authorities that he said effectively ended his medical practice. More than 2 years later, the court has ruled for the law firms on all Bergman claims. Judge Jeffrey Burt wrote in a September 22nd order that there was insufficient evidence to present any of the Berkman's allegations to a jury and dismissed the case with prejudice, meaning it cannot be refiled. The rulings come after Bergman, who housed his practice in the 1880s Queen Anne-style mansion on Grand Avenue, lost or settled not only his Medicare billing dispute, but a lawsuit filed against the Iowa Board of Medicine and several cases by former employees accusing him of improprieties. At least of one employee lawsuit remains pending. The litigation surrounding Bergman, age 77, includes at least three lawsuits from female former employees and colleagues beginning in 2020, accusing him of unwanted sexual remarks and workplace behavior, as well as gender and age discrimination. At least two of those cases have since been dismissed with prejudice by the plaintiffs, a move that often indicates an out-of-court settlement. One of those plaintiffs, former practice manager Peggy West, alleged more than just personal misconduct. Her 2019 whistleblower lawsuit accused Bergman of systematically overbilling Medicare and Medicaid. State and federal officials joined in the case, which ultimately resulted in Bergman paying the $800,000 settlement in 2022. While dealing with those matters, Bergman also faced challenges to his fitness to practice surgery. The Board of Medicine suspended his license in December of 2022 due to concerns he might have a neurological impairment causing tremors in his hands. According to court filings, Bergman agreed that year to limit his practice to certain procedures and undergo a full neuropsychological evaluation, among other conditions. When he failed to complete that evaluation, the board suspended his license entirely. Bergman challenged the suspension but lost in the district court and in 2025 on appeal. Bergman's 2024 lawsuit accused his former lawyers at several firms of mishandling his legal matters or failing to properly advise him. In particular, he claimed his attorneys should have told him to report his billing problems as soon as they were known, rather than wait to create a more complete record. With regard to his Board of Medicine dispute, Bergman blamed his attorneys for what he alleged was a failure to make him aware that his deal with the board meant he would be barred from performing certain procedures and that he would lose hospital admitting privileges. He also faulted another lawyer, originally his divorce lawyer, for ineffective oversight while acting as quarterback for his legal team. In his order, Burt found the attorneys were entitled to judgment on all claims. Bergman's claim related to the Medicare billing matter failed, Burt wrote, because even his expert witness could not identify the date when he believed his attorneys should have advised him to self-report. He also dismissed Bergman's claims against his lawyers in the Board of Medicine matter because of a lack of evidence to suggest that he would likely have prevailed if he had gone to a contested hearing instead. Burt wrote, a party cannot rely on speculation and conjecture to avoid summary judgment. To prevail in a legal malpractice action, plaintiff must prove he would have succeeded in the underlying suit absent negligence. Jason Palmer, an attorney representing the law firm Brown Winnix, one of Bergman's targets, said in an email that it is, quote, very pleased with the outcome and that this ruling verifies our belief that the lawsuit had no merit, end quote. Attorneys for the Dorsey and Whitney and Schindler, Anderson, and Goplerd and Weiss firms did not respond to requests for comment. Bergman, through his attorney, said he is considering an appeal and defended his medical record and reputation. I respectfully disagree with the court's ruling and am considering my options for further review, he said in a statement. I have devoted more than four decades to serving this community with exceptional care and dedication. As a leader in plastic and reconstructive surgery, my innovative techniques have positively impacted the lives of more than 100,000 patients throughout my career. The patients whom I have proudly served will always remain my greatest achievement. While still pending against Bergman is a lawsuit by former administrative assistant Rhonda Swanson, who accused him of lewd and inappropriate conduct, discriminating against her in favor of a younger female employee and making bizarre and threatening statements about having connections to members of the Mexican mafia who could make people disappear. No trial date has yet been set.
0: Welding teacher surprised with a $75,000 award at school. This article is accompanied by two pictures, one with the caption that says, Chad Donahue, a welding teacher at Des Moines Central Campus, hugs his family as he is presented with a $75,000 check September 29th. And the other photo is of Mayor Connie Boson, and the caption reads, Des Moines Mayor Connie Boson speaks at Central Campus. Welding teacher Chad Donahoe wins the Harbor Freight Tools for Schools Prize for Teaching Excellence. Here is the article, written by Cooper Worth of the Register. A Des Moines Public Schools teacher was recently awarded a $75,000 grant from Harbor Freight Tools. Des Moines Central Campus welding teacher Chad Donahue was surprised with a $75,000 award September 29th during a ceremony in the school's multipurpose room. Dozens of current and former students, family members, district colleagues, Harbor Freight Tools representatives, and staff from the offices of Iowa's congressional delegation were present. Many of those in attendance wore blue shirts featuring Donahue's face or held cardboard cutouts of his face to show their support. Winning this prize is no small achievement. Mr. Donahue's application went through three rounds of judging by experts in education, industry, philanthropy, and civic leadership, said Alan Richard, a representative of Harbor Freight Tools. It is a very, very competitive prize. Donahue was one of just 25 skilled trades teachers nationwide, selected from a pool of more than 550 applicants. His award brings $75,000 to Central Campus's welding program, and Harbor Freight also presented a new tool cart for his class. Donahue was one of two Iowa educators to win this year's prize. The other Iowa winner was Grant Engel, a construction teacher at Central Lyon Community School District in Rock Rapids. Des Moines Public Schools Superintendent Matt Smith praised Donahue's dedication to the skilled trades and his commitment to helping students discover confidence. You open doors for students who haven't always seen themselves in the skilled trades, Smith said. In your shop, they find confidence, self-belonging, and a future they may never have imagined for themselves. Former student and now professional welder Max Wardell said Donahue taught him everything there was to learn about the trade during his time in his class. He is quoted as saying, I've been working for a long time now, and there's no other person that would have been a better fit for this role than Mr. Donahue. He pushed all of his students to be the best they could, not just as a person, but as a welder. Other speakers included Des Moines Mayor Connie Boson and U.S. Representative Zach Nunn, who shared remarks through a recorded video message. Being a true East Side kid, you lean into building trades and construction and the labor force. I had a lot of friends that were doing it, so I found my way into it too, Donahue said. Donahue, whose background includes two decades with Sheet Metal Workers Local 45, said he believes welding is a valuable skill that can be used for a career or as a hobby. I love teaching welding, and one of the things I always say to students who are discouraged is, I am really good at making good welders. The reason why is that I have a knack for seeing things, seeing the angles. I feel like when they see my level of confidence, they'll match it. They'll meet me there. I try to meet them where they are. I usually can sense if welding is just a class they want to do or something they want to do for a living, or if it's just something they want to check out, he said. Either way, I teach them the same way.
1: 216 new affordable units, now leasing. 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This is written by Isabel Foland. A new affordable housing community is officially open to leasing in downtown Des Moines, offering 216 one, two, and three-bedroom apartments. The $62.9 million Union at River's Edge complex at 1600 Indianola Avenue also has a variety of amenities, including a community center, on-site leasing, an outdoor playground, parking, and complimentary dart passes for residents to use at the nearby bus stop. Apartments will be available to those making at or below 60% of the area median income. That's $48,900 for a single person or $75,480 for a family of five, according to the Iowa Finance Authority. The developer of the project, the Annex Group, held an open house October 1st with members of the community and local elected officials to celebrate the community's opening. Residents will also have access to supportive services like financial literacy, food assistance, and workforce development through Impact Housing Indiana, the nonprofit human services arm of the Indiana-based The Annex Group. Anyone who needs assistance can go to staff in the building and be connected to what they need, said Kenya Anderson, the nonprofit's director. The NX Group, which will also serve as the property manager, expects to be fully leased by the end of the year, according to a news release. At the event, Des Moines City Councilor Josh Mandelbaum said the city is excited about the new development, especially for the three-bedroom units that will be able to accommodate families who want to live downtown. Mandelbaum said, "What we're trying to do at the city is create a community that works for everyone and provides opportunity for everyone. And a critical piece of that is that no matter who you are, no matter what stage of life you are at, we want you to be able to find housing that meets your needs at a price you can afford here in Des Moines. And it's projects like this that make that possible." Des Moines is not the only city in Iowa with new projects from the Annex Group. The company just held an open house for a new complex in Council Bluffs and is heading to Dubuque for another one next week, Wisner said at the event. Since the company started developing in Iowa in 2020, it built 1,100 affordable housing units across the state, said Brian Sweeney, the Iowa Finance Authority's tax credit director. Union at River's Edge is now the largest low-income housing tax credit project in the state, Sweeney said. The federal program incentivizes the construction of affordable housing by awarding developers with tax credits to offset costs in exchange for the construction of low-income housing. David Wisner, the Development Directors Group's senior vice president of development, said that Des Moines was an obvious place for the company to build, and because of the city's housing need at all income levels. He added that the Annex Group is dedicated to continuing to bring more affordable housing opportunities to the state. Providing this housing was really a no-brainer for us, Wisner said.
0: Man arrested in New Jersey from the 1997 vehicular homicide in Iowa. Des Moines man was struck while on lawnmower, written by Kyle Werner of the Register. A recent rerun of an America's Most Wanted episode from 1998 led to an arrest in a hit-and-run that killed a Des Moines resident in 1997. Leslie Ruby died on September 29, 1997, after he was fatally struck in a hit-and-run outside of his home on the east side of Des Moines. Des Moines police recovered the vehicle involved in the incident and identified the driver as Gerardo Garcia Michel, then 28 years old, according to a news release from police spokesperson Sergeant Paul Perezic. Ruby was struck by the vehicle as he was driving his lawnmower back to his home after mowing his daughter's lawn, according to Perezic. Leslie was a 64-year-old retiree, Perezic said in a video posted to YouTube. He was a veteran of the Korean War, and everybody that knew him described him as being a very loving and caring man. Garcia Michel fled the state, and all efforts to locate him and all available leads at the time were exhausted. A vehicular homicide arrest warrant was issued for Garcia Michel in January 1998, but he remained at large, and Ruby's family was left without answers. "I just could never understand how someone can do that and leave and just live their life," Ruby's granddaughter Shauna said in the video. Ruby's wife of nearly 40 years at the time, Patricia, died 3 years after him. "I always think she died from a broken heart," Shauna said in the video. The case was aired on America's Most Wanted in 1998, and Garcia Michel's name aired across the country. The episode ran again in August 2026. On August 4th, Des Moines police got a tip that the case extended over 1,000 miles to the East Coast. The caller recognized his neighbor as Garcia Michel. Detectives with the Des Moines Police Department's intelligence section followed up on the tip and collaborated with local authorities in New Jersey, leading to the arrest of Garcia Michel, now 57, on August 26, 2026. He made some minor adjustments to his name and date of birth and probably some other things over the years, and that's how he went about being undetected. Garcia Michel is being held in a New Jersey jail while his extradition to Iowa is processed. Police continue to investigate the case.
1: Record rainfall in Iowa helps ease drought conditions. This is written by Cooper Worth. Most of Iowa remains free of drought thanks to record rainfall in September. Here's what to know about current drought conditions in Iowa. The latest drought monitor report released on Thursday, October 1st, shows about 9% of Iowa experiencing some form of drought or abnormal dryness, a 3% point decrease from the previous week. The most recent report reflects conditions as of 8 a.m. September 29th. Here is the breakdown of current drought conditions in Iowa. 91% of the state of Iowa is experiencing no dryness or drought conditions. 8.5% of Iowa is experiencing abnormally dry conditions. 0.04% of Iowa is experiencing moderate drought conditions, and 0% of Iowa is experiencing severe, extreme, or exceptional drought conditions. Western Iowa saw the most significant improvement in drought conditions over the past week. In the previous report, about 2% of the state was experiencing moderate drought, confined to an area around Sioux City. Those conditions largely have since faded, leaving less than 1% of the state in moderate drought and a small portion of northwestern Iowa classified as abnormally dry. Current conditions are slightly better than they were a year ago, when 30% of the state was experiencing some form of drought or abnormal dryness, according to the Drought Monitor report from September 30th of last year. Roughly 78% of the U.S. is experiencing some level of drought or abnormal dryness. Drought conditions are less severe across parts of the Midwest and the Northeast. The U.S. Drought Monitor offers a state-by-state tracking of drought conditions nationwide. The intensity levels range from abnormally dry, or DO, to D0, to exceptional drought at D4. Typically, with D0 conditions, corn can show drought stress. Pond levels start to decline under moderate drought conditions, and soybeans abort pods, according to the Drought Monitor. The Drought Monitor also has a look-back chart that compares drought conditions from 3 months ago up to 1 year ago.
0: FDA closes cyclospora parasite investigation, written by Julie Steenhuisen and Kamal Chaudhuri from Reuters. The U.S. Food and Drug Administration said on October 2nd that it has concluded its investigation into the largest recorded multi-state outbreak involving the cyclospora parasite, saying there is strong evidence of a link to recalled shredded iceberg lettuce from Taylor Farms, Mexico's subsidiary. The outbreak, which sickened thousands, prompted one of the largest food recalls in recent years and renewed scrutiny of food safety controls for imported produce. The FDA said its investigation could not definitively determine how the contamination happened, but two samples showed cyclospora was present in the environment where lettuce was grown and processed. One sample was found in a tank that held outgoing wastewater at Taylor Farms de Mexico's processing facility, and the other was in a drainage ditch at an iceberg lettuce grower, it said. The independent grower, where a positive sample was found, is no longer part of our supplier program. The sample FDA referenced came from discharged waste and sewer water outside of our processing facility, said the spokesperson from Taylor Fresh Foods. As FDA noted in its report, there is currently not enough evidence to conclusively determine how contamination occurred or how results for these samples relate to ongoing genotyping of clinical specimens, the spokesperson added. The summer-long outbreak rattled consumer confidence, with some shoppers avoiding raw fruits and vegetables as well as dining out, and hurt foot traffic at restaurants such as Taco Bell, Sweetgreen, and Chipotle. The FDA said it's continuing to carry out post-outbreak activities, including looking into the root cause, and laid out a 10-point plan to strengthen U.S. surveillance efforts and mitigate future outbreaks of the parasite. Patient illness reports and supply chain tracking strongly supported the link between the recalled lettuce and the multi-state outbreak, which caused intestinal sickness, the FDA said. Genetic testing of both positive samples is complete, and the regulator is still analyzing how the results compare with ongoing testing of samples from patients. Bill Marler, a lawyer specializing in foodborne illness, said it will be critical to learn where the genotypes or genetic profiles from the two samples match the parasites taken from people sickened in the outbreak. The end of the FDA's investigation reflects that officials cannot do much more to trace the source of the outbreak, said a University of Minnesota food safety expert. The two positive samples, the FDA reported, tie in with the epidemiology from the main part of the outbreak this summer, Hedberg said. It is all consistent with the picture that emerged over the course of the summer, with the bulk of the outbreak-associated cases being tied with lettuce that was coming from Mexico. The Centers for Disease Control and Prevention declared the outbreak over on September 11th. Some 12,883 people across 21 states fell ill after consuming contaminated lettuce. 570 people were hospitalized and 2 died.
1: And now we will head back to the main section of the Des Moines Register. ACA, the Affordable Care Act fraud crackdown, may raise insurer costs. This is written by Amina Niasi for Reuters. A crackdown on health insurance under the Affordable Care Act could raise prices for U.S. consumers and insurers by removing healthy, low-cost enrollees, adding pressure to a shrinking marketplace. The 2010 legislation created income-based, government-subsidized health plans for individuals with 19 million people now enrolled. Millions have dropped out this year as extra COVID-19 pandemic subsidies expired. The Trump administration now says fraud contributed to the growth. Vice President J.D. Vance recently said the government had removed 760,000 enrollees it believed did not exist or who had been fraudulently signed up by brokers and were unaware of their insurance coverage. Another 400,000 are under review. The government is also banning hundreds of brokers and will not accept new ones, saying new brokers paid a monthly fee for each enrollee are often the ones who committed the fraud. The changes could impact legitimate members who were simply not using their health plans because they were healthy, policy experts said. As the number of low medical use enrollees dropped, a sicker mix of patients could eat into profits for insurers like UnitedHealth and Centene in the remaining months of 2026 and 2027, investors and analysts said. The premium rates for the 2027 have already been filed, and at this point, they've all been approved and locked down, said Matt Magog, a policy expert at health policy research firm KFF. UnitedHealth and Centene did not provide immediate comments. A spokesperson for the Centers of Medicare and Medicaid Services said the plan cancellations were based on a longstanding verification process focused on enrollees who were signed up by a broker and were missing key identification information, like a Social Security number. Legitimate enrollees can be reinstated after verifying their identity, the spokesperson said. The news has weighed on health insurance shares. Centene, Molina, and Elevance fell 1.5%, 6.5%, and 4.2% in the week since the announcement, while UnitedHealth shares fell 2.6%. Costs for patients and insurers were already on the rise in 2026 after the extra COVID-19 subsidies expired and medical costs rose. Insurers in July requested a median premium increase of 15% for 2027, according to a KFF analysis of rate filings across all 50 states and Washington, D.C., marking a second consecutive year of double-digit increases. Plans for 2027 are available starting on November 1st. While insurers can adjust premiums when they anticipate health care cost increases, profits get squeezed by steep membership drop-offs after rates have been set, said Daniel Barassa, portfolio manager at Gavelli Funds. Insurers generally do a great job pricing for a sicker population when they have reliable information, but unexpected changes in enrollment or policy after premiums are set create earnings risk. Insurers will likely set prices even higher in 2028 to reflect the drop in enrollees, further exacerbating growth, three investors and two policy experts all said. Brokers bring in 75% of people enrolled in the marketplace, according to government data released in 2026.
0: House Democrats seek big tent approach. Progressive wave could complicate party's power, from USA Today. For much of 2026, infighting among Republicans in the House of Representatives dogged Speaker Mike Johnson, Republican from Louisiana, paralyzing his legislative agenda and giving outsized power to singular lawmakers. On the verge of winning back power, Democrats who slammed the dysfunction may now be facing the same kinds of problems. If the party takes control of the lower chamber in the midterm elections, as is increasingly expected, the Democratic caucus could include a half dozen or more far-left lawmakers who took on and defeated incumbents, as well as electorally vulnerable moderates, resulting in clashing agendas and priorities. At the center of those competing ideologies is Minority Leader Hakeem Jeffries, a Democrat from New York, the presumptive next Speaker of the House. The party's ability to push back on President Donald Trump during his final 2 years in office is at stake, as is the brand of the Democratic Party heading into the 2028 presidential election. I'm convinced that every single part of the House Democratic Caucus will understand the mission, which is deliver for the American people, Jeffrey said. What's most important in terms of how I proceed is us figuring out what unites us. Jeffries, who succeeded former House Speaker Nancy Pelosi, a Democrat from California, as party boss in 2022, said he believes his party is on the edge of claiming a broad majority that will surpass the exceedingly narrow two-vote margin with which congressional Republicans have been contending. "I think we're heading for a more robust majority than that," he said. "The goal initially, of course, we've got to get to 218, and then we try and win as many seats on top of that as possible." A bigger majority would help prevent just two or three members from being able to freeze the House floor for days at a time, though it wouldn't paper over the sometimes bitter disputes over Israel and other major issues that Democrats will face. A month before the midterms, Jeffries is gearing up to welcome more progressives, center-left lawmakers, and fiscally conservative moderates to his caucus, rounding out what Democrats have been referring to as their big tent. The group is likely to include a handful of self-proclaimed Democratic socialists or closely aligned candidates that ousted allies for whom he had campaigned. The potential makeup of the caucus has fueled worries among some Democrats about intra-party divisions, dragging down their ability to pass bills. A mutiny by moderate members just before the congressional recess cast doubt on whether a new crop of party leaders that includes Jeffries, Democratic Whip Catherine Clark of Massachusetts, and House Democratic Caucus Chair Pete Aguilar of California will be as effective at quelling defiance as the old guard. He's going to have this new flock of candidates that are not going to be 100% aligned with his agenda, that are going to have their own objectives, in many cases, to come in and be a disruption, said Ashley Etienne, who was a senior advisor to Pelosi when she was House Speaker. Pelosi famously ruled the caucus with an iron fist, but her tenure was not without its publicized skirmishes. She routinely tussled with Progressive Representative Alexandria Ocasio-Cortez, a Democrat from New York, who unseated the number four Democrat in the caucus, and other far-left members. A month ago, a political wake-up call came from Jeffries and the rest of the House Democratic Caucus. Two moderate blue dogs, Representative Marie Glusenkamp Perez of Washington and retiring Representative Jared Golden of Maine, crossed party lines to salvage Republicans' legislative agenda at a critical moment. The defiance incensed their colleagues. Jeffries and Clark called for a serious response to what they characterized as significant breach of trust. They've since sent mixed messages about how or whether they will punish the pair, who've teamed up to buck leadership more than once. Representative Pramila Jayapal, Democrat from Washington, a former leader of the Congressional Progressive Caucus, said party leadership has, in her view, a bad habit of moving, quote, toward the most conservative members. There needs to be some way to make sure that people are part of a team. Nancy had a lot of ways in exercising power, Jayapal said. Some lawmakers called on Jeffries to strip Glusenkamp Perez of her sole panel assignment on the powerful Appropriations Committee. Clark endorsed a hardline approach, saying Democrats need team players. Jayapal also said Jeffries has a right to do that. Jeffries declined in the interview with USA Today to explain what his response would entail. He did, however, promise a family conversation after the midterms, aimed at making sure we're all operating as a team. Unreliable moderates may not be Jeffries' biggest problem in the next Congress, depending on the size of Democrats' majority. According to Ballotpedia, 23 Democrats announced their retirement or opted to run for other offices. In seven other districts, lawmakers who unseated incumbent Democrats are on the ballot in November, a USA Today analysis shows. It's important to recognize that the blue wave is likely to be a progressive wave, said Joseph G. Varghese, the executive director of the progressive activist group Our Revolution. And the incoming class of progressives has clear demands. Several of those anti-establishment candidates have refused to say if they'll back Jeffries for speaker, setting up a potential clash with party leadership from the get-go. Jeffries has said he's had conversations with every single candidate who's won the Democratic nomination, is on their way into serving in the next Congress. In an interview, Representative Ro Khanna, a progressive from California, also said he'd help Jeffries whip votes.
1: I have an announcement to make before we change up here at the hour, and that is about Meta glasses. Wednesday, October 7th, eligible blind veterans can receive a pair of Ray-Ban Meta smart glasses at no cost during a special distribution event. Ray-Ban Meta glasses Smart glasses use voice commands to read printed texts such as signs, mail, and food labels. They can identify objects and colors and currency. They can describe surroundings and provide information that can assist with orientation and navigation. They can also connect hands-free with a sighted volunteer for real-time visual assistance. To qualify, you must be a U.S. military veteran and have a diagnosis of legal blindness. You must attend the event in person and bring a smartphone capable of downloading and using the Meta AI app, as well as proof of military service. Pre-registration is highly recommended. 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Veterans who register in advance will receive priority during the first hour of the event. This is Wednesday, October 7th, from 10 a.m. to 2 p.m. The Iowa Department for the Blind is located at 524 4th Street in Des Moines. This event is possible by META, the American Council of the Blind, and the Iowa Council of the United Blind.

0: And those birthday trombones are to announce our birthdays for today. We have one listener, Kathy Carlson of Forest City, Iowa. Happy birthday to you, Kathy. Joining you today, we have some famous people celebrating your birthday as well for their own. Singer Steve Miller from the Steve Miller Band turns 83. Actor Karen Allen is 75. Author Clive Barker is 74. Astrophysicist and author Neil deGrasse Tyson is 68. Artist architect of the Vietnam Memorial in Washington, Maya Lin, is 67. And actor Daniel Baldwin is 66. So you have some famous people joining you today on your birthday, Kathy. You are listening to IRIS, the Iowa Radio Reading Information Service. If you're hearing us on your television on Iowa PBS and you're not a registered IRIS listener, please give us a call at 515-243-6833 so we can get you on our list. We need to know who is listening in order to keep our services free. And now we will turn to today's obituaries with Connie.
1: The first obituary today, Lila Fern Yost Dozier from Des Moines. Lila, a distinguished community leader, businesswoman, artist, teacher, master carpenter, historian, interior designer, landscape designer, antique expert, and antique furniture restoration professional, passed away peacefully at home on September 4th in the arms of her beloved Daniel Zapeda. She was 78. Lila was born on July 7th, 1948 in Waverly, Iowa. She was raised in Estherville by Charles and Ann Yost. After graduating high school in 1966, Lila attended Drake University, attaining a fine arts and education degree with a minor in architecture. After graduating, Lila married Steve Dozier and began her teaching career, serving the Adel and Des Moines school districts as a high school art instructor. Beginning at Adel and then on to Des Moines North High School, where the art program became so in demand because of the exhibit and art sales she put on, that North High had to hire another instructor. Always learning and growing, Lila's talents led her in another direction. Lila worked with Diamond Vogel Paints for a number of years as their paint specialist, handling all their largest accounts, analyzing and diagnosing any needs or troubleshooting problems that could arise for a project. She also ran at the interior design department. This is where Lila and Daniel began their friendly business relationship through common interests in art, architecture, history, and nature. Needing to be on her own, Lila started an antique business that she ran for over a decade. And she finished her career as a subcontractor working with a remodeling company, helping them with restoring and refinishing wood floors and trim, and making sure the restorations were historically correct, even winning awards for her work. She also contracted with the Meredith Corporation, leasing them her antique furniture for Better Homes and Gardens photo shoots. Lila will be deeply missed by Daniel Zapeda, a friend for 30-plus years, also her companion, confidant, lover, and apprentice for the last 16 years. Sisters Laura Lee Lavelle and Linda Yost, and many cousins.

Nancy.com. Nancy Lee Reinhardt of Guthrie Center. Nancy, 89, of Guthrie Center, Iowa, passed away on September 23, 2026, after a brief illness. She was the daughter of Doris, Sammy, Walker, and Francis Kelly Van E. Nancy was born a preemie on October 15, 1936. Back then, it was a miracle for a premature baby to survive, and she was not given great odds. In true Nancy fashion, she proved to everyone that she was a force to be reckoned with, even at 4 pounds. Throughout her childhood in Indianola, she continued to deal head-on with anything life had to throw at her, even the loss of her best friend, her brother Sonny, who died in a swimming accident when he was 11. Nancy also faced difficult times as a child when her parents divorced, which was uncommon back then. While that was hard on her, it brought wonderful people into her life. She often commented how lucky she was to have not only her parents, but also a loving stepmother, a very close half-sister, and a doting stepfather. She met the love of her life, Bob Reinhardt, at the Indianola Bowling Alley while he was bowling in a league. Bob and Nancy married in 1963 and had 3 children, Kim, Julie, and Ron. They made their life in Carlisle, and while they lived there, Nancy provided full-time babysitting services to numerous families, never charging the market rate to single mothers because she wanted to help. After Nancy and Bob moved from Carlisle, they made a home on Lake Ponderosa for several years, enjoying lake life. Nancy is survived by her daughter, Kim Bear, partner Scott Runyon, daughter Julie, partner Ken Giljay, son Ron, partner Tricia Reinhardt, and half-sister Sandra Marceau. She also is survived by numerous grandchildren, great-grandchildren, nieces, and nephews. A celebration of life will be held for Nancy at the Embassy Club West, 520 Market Street, West Des Moines, Iowa, at 10 a.m. on Saturday, October 24th. Brunch will follow. Another gathering will be held at the New Homestead at 2 o'clock p.m. on Sunday, October 25th, in Guthrie Center, also with refreshments. William R. Carney. Billy Robert Carney went to live with his heavenly family on July 15, 2026. His ashes will be combined with his loving parents when they join him. There is a memorial plaque displayed at Blank Park Zoo for him. Billy's family provided him with a safe and happy home and his support family. Hope Agency provided him with a rich and meaningful life. Billy loved many people as they loved him, and this was his message to us all as he said goodbye. Memorial donations may be made to Hope Community Services Agency in Ankeny, Iowa, in Billy's name, honoring his memory. A full obituary can be found online at www.memorialservicesofiowa.com. Clara Johnson of Johnston. Clara, 96, passed away Friday, September 25, 2026, at Story Point Assisted Living in Johnston, Iowa. She was interred at Rest Haven Cemetery, West Des Moines. Clara was born April 19, 1930, in Clare, Iowa, to Charles and Clara Frick Hood. On June 28, 1951, she married Richard Dick Johnson of Duncombe, and they started their family in Fort Dodge before moving to Des Moines in 1954. She was a dedicated homemaker on the south side of Des Moines, where she and Dick raised their 5 children. Survivors include those 5 children, Christine, partner Terry Branstead, Mary Deer, Kevin, partner Becky Johnson, Karen Leonetti, and David, partner Teresa Johnson, 11 grandchildren and 13 great-grandchildren. Clara was preceded in death by her husband Dick, her parents, sisters Veronica, Helen, and Teresa, a brother Hubert, and son-in-law John Deer. Memorial contributions may be made to St. Vincent de Paul. Online condolences are welcome at islescares.com. Harry Logan Downing of Port Townsend. Dr. Harry Downing, Jr., Tony, was born on January 3, 1938 in Minneville, Missouri, to Harry Logan Downing, Sr. and Ruby Evelyn Swiggleson Downing. He passed away from multiple myeloma on July 26, 2026 at St. Michael Medical Center in Silverdale, Washington. Harry grew up in Avondale, Missouri, and was the first in his family to earn an advanced degree. He went on to receive a doctorate in physics from the University of Kansas. During his lifetime, Harry sought the secrets of the universe. He taught physics at Drake University in Des Moines for many years. He also conducted research at Ames National Laboratory and at Argonne National Laboratory near Chicago. Moving to Port Townsend, Harry began a career at Thermionics Northwest, where he developed, among other things, a helium leak detector used by Boeing. Harry is survived by his high school sweetheart and beloved wife of 68 years, Rosemarie, sons Sean Logan Downing and Michael Laser Downing, partner Nicole, daughter Christina,

0: partner Anthony, and grandchildren Miranda, Gulzavan, and Chloe and Logan Downing. Nephews also survive him, as well as grandnieces and nephews. Interment will be held at 2 p.m. on October 20th at Paris Park Cemetery in Kansas City. Anna Rose Pressler from Des Moines. Anna slipped peacefully into heaven on the morning of Wednesday, September 30th. Per Anna's wishes, there will be no funeral. A private burial will be held at Washington Township Cemetery in Duncombe at a later date. Anna was born in Duncombe on August 26, 1934. She was a 1952 graduate of Eagle Grove High School and went on to Drake University, where she received her master's degree in 1964. Anna worked for Des Moines Public Schools for 39 years, teaching regular and special education at several elementary schools. She retired in 1994, but continued her work with children through the Family Futures Network, where she willingly volunteered to do whatever the child care center needed for the children of homeless families. The family would like to thank the wonderful staff at Valley View Village Assisted Living for their kindness and caring for Anna in her final months. Roger Griever. Roger Griever of Des Moines died on September 22, 2026 at his home. He was born in Callander on April 1, 1935 to his parents Thomas Edward Griever and Fair Bernice Hall. Roger was preceded in death by his parents, his wife Mary Jane, and brother Richard Griever. Survivors include his son Michael of Mesa, Arizona, and stepson Jeffrey Heisler of Florida. Roger served in the U.S. Navy from 1956 to 1959. In 1957, he earned his journeyman certification with the United Brotherhood of Carpenters and Joiners. Later in life, he served nearly 30 years as a member of the Des Moines Fire Department, retiring in 1990. A graveside service will be held at 11 a.m. Saturday, November 14th at Woodland Cemetery in Des Moines. Honors will be conducted by the U.S. Navy and the Des Moines Fire Department. Online condolences are welcome at Isles Cares.
1: Rebecca Lynn Simon of West Des Moines. Rebecca Lynn Ware Simon, 76, passed away Sunday, September 27th of cardiac arrest. Visitation will be held from 1 to 2 p.m. Wednesday, October 7th at McLaren's Rest Haven Chapel in West Des Moines, followed by the funeral service at 2 p.m. A private burial will follow at Rest Haven Cemetery. Be aware of the Ashworth Road closure. She was born August 8, 1950, in Des Moines to Mildred and Irvin Ware. Rebecca graduated from Roosevelt High School before attending Eastern Michigan University, where she earned a Bachelor of Music Education degree, magna cum laude. In addition, she earned a Master of Science in Education from Drake University. Rebecca's specialty was the French horn. She was privileged to study under Dr. Don Lohman in Des Moines. One of the highlights of Becky's young life was attending the Interlochen Arts Festival Orchestra for three summers, where she studied with Martin Howe. She also attended the Aspen Music Festival and studied with Philip Farkas. Rebecca began her career teaching middle school band in Taylor, Michigan, and then came to the Des Moines Public Schools, where she taught for another 40 years. Rebecca is survived by her loving husband, Joseph Roy Simon, whom she married in December of 1990. She's also survived by her uncle, Marlon Lutz, cousins, Nancy Sortino, Lori Rupp, and Sandy Sullivan, and family. In addition, she is survived by members of the Ware family in Bloomfield, and she was preceded in death by her parents, seven aunts and one uncle. Any memorials in her name may be sent to the Salvation Army or a charity of the giver's choice. Jillian Greer, Jillian Karen Greer, also known as Sonskin, passed away at her home on Wednesday, September 23rd. She was 46 years old. Jillian was born March 14, 1980, in Crookston, Minnesota, to Philip Mark Sonskin and Deborah Martin. From the beginning, Jillian seemed to experience the world a little differently than most. She was a free spirit who looked for beauty in unexpected places, found reasons to laugh, and had a remarkable ability to make the people around her feel welcome. For a time, Jillian worked as a DJ in Des Moines, a role that, looking back, seemed perfectly suited to her. Jillian loved bringing people together, making them smile, and creating an atmosphere where everyone could simply enjoy themselves. Jillian owned and operated Heartland Massage and later the Massage Closet in Des Moines for many years. Jillian is survived by her child, Jessie Lee Shoemaker, her husband, Benjamin Greer, stepchildren, Carter and Cassiopeia Greer, her siblings, Jennifer, Jason, and Shannon, and many beloved aunts, uncles, nieces, nephews, and extended family members and friends. The world was brighter, louder, warmer, and certainly more interesting with Jillian in it. And that is how she deserves to be remembered. She was a mermaid at heart. Her remains will be delivered to the Caribbean Sea. In lieu of flowers, Jillian would want donations made to the Food Bank of Iowa. A celebration of her beautiful life will be planned for a later date. And our final obituary is for Mark B. Hansen of Urbandale. Mark Blaine Hansen, 71, of Urbandale, passed away on September 27th from respiratory distress at Lutheran Hospital. He was born to Virgil and Janice Hansen in a home called the McNally Hospital in Audubon on September 9th, 1955. Mark spent the early years of his childhood in the small Danish community of Kimbolton. He was very proud of his Danish heritage. His family moved to Estherville and then to Des Moines in his elementary years. Mark proudly went to Hillis Elementary, Franklin Junior High, and graduated from Roosevelt High School in 1973. Soon after graduation, he joined the United States Army and served in Virginia for 3 years. Mark moved to Utah following his military service and studied business at the University of Utah and eventually transferred and graduated from DMAC with his associate's degree. During that time, he started working for Action Print, where he stayed for 30-plus years working alongside his brother, Dan, and sister-in-law, Carol. He started out learning the trade and then later moved into a sales and marketing position. On December 16, 1983, Mark met the love of his life, Terry Wright, while he was working the soundboard for the Cavaliers. They were married on July 4, 1987, and welcomed two baby girls, Holly and Kirsten, in the early 1990s. Mark was very involved with his children and did everything from coaching soccer teams to leading a small business group for confirmation. Mark loved the Lord, music, golf, and the Iowa Hawkeyes to his absolute core. At the age of 62, Mark was diagnosed with stage 4 cancer in August of 2017, and with the loving support of his family and friends, he beat those odds. And finally, surviving Mark is his wife, Terry Hansen, daughters, Holly and Kirsten, a brother, Dan, and sister, Deb, stepmother, a.k.a. sister, Susie Wright, brothers-in-law, Steve Wright and Scott Wright, and grandchildren, and nieces, nephews, great-nieces, nephews, and many and dear cherished friends. Contributions and donations may be given to the University of Iowa Healthcare Stead Family Children's Hospital or the Holden Comprehensive Cancer Center in Iowa City. We will be holding a celebration of life on Sunday, November 15th from 11 a.m. to 2 p.m. at the Giovanetti Community Shelter in Walker Johnston Park. The full version of Mark's obituary may be found at www.hamiltonsfuneralhome.com.
0: And now we return to some more national news. Young voters swing away from Trump. Polls show decline with key part of 2024 coalition from USA Today. A key group of voters who swung toward President Donald Trump in 2024 are now swinging just as sharply away from him ahead of the 2026 midterm elections. Young people. Nationwide polls of likely and registered voters from Economist/YouGov, Marquette Law School, Reuters/Ipsos, Emerson College, and the Echelon Insights showed that young voters have moved away from Trump more than other age groups. The September polling showed Trump's approval among young voters ranged from 19.5% in Emerson's poll to 31% in polling by Echelon Insights, while his approval from the overall population ranged from 32% in the Reuters-Ipsos poll to 39% in Emerson's poll. That comes only 2 years after Trump made gains among young voters, who are usually defined by pollsters as those under 30. Former Vice President Kamala Harris carried the group 54% to 43%, according to exit polls, but Trump improved his youth vote performance compared with previous elections, especially among young men. In 2020, he won only 36% of the youth vote, so 2024 represented a 7% point improvement. There's sort of this reputation about Gen Z that they might not be engaged or care, and we've learned through listening they are a little bit jaded around our political process, said Kalisha DeSources of the Nonpartisan Voter Turnout Organization, When We All Vote. When asked by pollsters whether they approve of Trump's performance and which party they would prefer in a congressional race, young people are more likely than voters 30 years old and above to say that they disapprove of the president and will vote a Democrat to Congress in the midterms. Young voters are less likely to affiliate themselves with a political party, according to experts, and they are expressing financial frustration at an even higher rate than the electorate as a whole. We're in this, like, new political era where younger people are judging their politicians and their politics and kind of how they think, voting through a different lens than previous cohorts, said John Della Volpe, who leads a youth voter polling initiative at Harvard University. Dissatisfaction with high inflation during the Biden era contributed to Trump's 2024 success, particularly among young voters, who earn less and have less savings than older Americans, according to the Bureau of Labor Statistics. Inflation sat at 2.7% in November 2024. As of August 2026, inflation has risen to 3.4%. Della Volpe has studied young voters since 2000 and called it a stability and experience era, in which young voters are looking to politicians to help them lead a more stable day-to-day life, often in terms of financial security. Della Volpe runs focus groups around the country with young voters and shared the story of one young woman in Michigan telling him in the spring of 2024 that the election was going to be about the economy. She said she was leaning toward Trump because she could, quote, worry about abortion and guns and other important issues after her own economic situation was settled. A spokesperson for the Center for Information and Research on Civic Learning and Engagement at Tufts University, also referred to as CIRCLE, all capital letters, C-I-R-C-L-E, tracks engagement and voter trends among young people, and said the current young voter population is composed of issues-based voters. That group of voters is more independent and are not judging every candidate in the Republican Party by their assessment of the Trump administration. The fact that they may be frustrated or disillusioned with the current administration doesn't necessarily mean that they're going to go ahead and vote in the other direction, said CIRCLE's Alberta Medina. DeSources said in When We All Vote, interactions with voters at summer events such as Lollapalooza and the World Cup, the organization also found the group to be more issues-based than partisan. 43% of Gen Z Americans surveyed at these events said they identify as independents, and many expressed frustration with the cost of living. In the Economist/YouGov September poll, 29% of Americans rated inflation as the most important problem. Among voters 18 to 29, 38% ranked inflation as the most important issue. In contrast, voters 65 and older were more likely to rank presidential leadership, 17%, as their top issue, with only 6% of young voters who identify it as their top issue in the Economist/YouGov poll. Just as young voters were more likely to disapprove of Trump, they're more likely to disapprove of his war with Iran. In the same poll, 63% of the electorate overall disapproved of the war, and 31% approved. When it came to young voters, however, 69% disapproved and only 25% approved. Young men told Della Volpe in his focus groups that, quote, they were promised by Donald Trump a lower cost of living and fewer wars, end of quote. One caveat that may soften the blow for Republicans is that young people are relatively unlikely to vote. The data review by USA Today revealed that more than half of young voters reported being likely or enthusiastic to vote, but their response on those questions fell from 5 to 17 points below the full electorate's percentage. According to Marquette Law School in September, only 56% of young voters were absolutely certain or very likely to vote, compared with 73% of the whole electorate. Emerson's poll found that 66.4% of young voters were very excited to vote, but that also fell below the whole population, where 71% of voters said they were very excited. Young voter turnout is historically lower than older populations. Della Volpe said that as Gen Zers, who were born between 1997 and 2012, reached voting age in the 2018 and 2022 midterms, strides in participation were made, with the rate of young voters, with young people voting, reaching a record high 36% in the 2018 midterms, as opposed to a historically typical rate of just 15 to 20%. However, Della Volpe said there is still a gap compared with all eligible voters participating at rates between 52% and 54% in 2018 and 22. It would be a lot to expect that young people are going to catch up to older voters in one election cycle, Medina said.
1: AI firms' race before money runs out. Huge spending bets on broad productivity gains. This is written by Stephen Eisenheimer for or Eisenhammer for Reuters. Dateline London. Never has so much cash flowed into a new technology as is pouring into AI, eclipsing the sums splurged on railroads or the internet when those technological revolutions sucked in capital. Cumulative spending globally on data centers alone could top $30 trillion by 2050, according to a projection by PwC, almost matching the value of outstanding U.S. treasuries. It dwarfs what was spent in the railroad or dot-com booms, even after adjusting for inflation, PwC said. Meanwhile, Anthropic, just one of the major firms in the AI race, plans to spend $518 billion in coming years, according to the IPO prospectus seen by Reuters, which is more than 100 times its 2025 revenue. Its backers claim AI technology will be more transformational than the advent of steam engines and the industrialization they powered. Yet lurking behind the dizzying projections and huge outlays in AI companies alongside sky-high valuations lie assumptions about broad-based productivity gains and future profits with little evidence so far or historical precedent to be sure that they can deliver, economists say. JP Morgan wrote in August that broad-based productivity gains in the United States, which leads the AI race, remain elusive, raising questions about the sustainability of AI valuations. A Bain & Company study said productivity gains from existing markets would not be enough to justify current outlays, and entirely new markets must emerge to close the funding gap, suggesting those could range from using AI-guided robots to developing new materials for batteries and semiconductors. U.S. hyperscalers, the companies rolling out infrastructure around the world like Google, Amazon, and Microsoft and others in the AI race, needed to find more than $4.2 trillion of new revenue in the next 5 years to fund the build-out, Bain said. The question is whether the applications arrive in time to pay for it, according to the study published in September. Few doubt the potential of AI to transform everything from work in an office to research labs, just as past revolutions shrank journey times from days to hours or connected the world at the touch of a keyboard. What seems more immutable is the math behind securing a return on investment or the deadlines for repaying loans, leaving economists to work out economic implications beyond the ups and downs of investment cycles. Historical precedent suggests that technology-driven booms often end when infrastructure build-outs cease to deliver sufficient returns, JP Morgan wrote. Using the example of NVIDIA, the U.S. company whose chips are the backbone of the AI revolution, JP Morgan estimated U.S. productivity gains would need to be 3 to 5% annually over the next 10 years to justify its valuation. That would be a substantial increase from the baseline expectation of the U.S. Congressional Budget Office of 1.75% annual productivity growth for that period. For the United States alone, which according to some estimates accounts for about three quarters of the global AI investment total, investments will run as high as $9 trillion from 2025 to 2032, equivalent to spending 3.2% of the U.S. GDP each year, according to Columbia Business School economist Stijn van Nieuwenberg. He estimates that the U.S. AI sector would need to generate about $3.55 trillion in annual income by 2032 to earn a 10% return on investment. It earns a fraction of that now. The leverage structure of much of the debt funding AI infrastructure also means a relatively modest deterioration in demand, delays, or asset venues can therefore produce much larger losses, he wrote in a conference paper revised in October. The dizzying numbers are not stopped, or have not stopped, U.S. AI bosses speaking with an otherworldly zeal about changes afoot. Anthropic's Dario Amodi said of the AI future, it could be a thing of transcendent beauty, while OpenAI's Sam Altman said the rate of new wonders being achieved will be immense. As models learn to improve themselves and accelerate breakthroughs, Jasjit Sekhon, Chief Strategy Officer at Google DeepMind, told a summit at the University of California, Berkeley in August that this self-teaching, known as recursive self-improvement, was a key part of the investment thesis and that it could have achieved deliver unprecedented productivity gains. Recursive self-improvement while potentially delivering exponential AI advances also has raised concerns about existential risks to humanity. Yet the pace of change in productivity might still end up lagging the timelines needed by corporate accounts departments. Diane Coyle, an economist at Britain's Cambridge University, said the productivity impact of past revolutionary technologies has usually taken about 10 to 50 years to feed through. Anthropic's economics team modeled a range of scenarios for how much extra growth AI would deliver at an annual rate in 2030, assuming a baseline of 2% in a non-AI environment. It suggested growth of 2.4% in a scenario with modest AI impact, 5.4% in a substantial scenario, and 15.4% in an extreme scenario. Higher growth would mean more jobs lost, it said, without assigning possibilities for any of the outcomes. A Modi forecast last year that AI could wipe out half of all entry-level white-collar jobs within 5 years. For now, however, some researchers say it appears to have been limited to making it harder for those seeking office work to find a job. Studies in the United States and Britain have pointed to a slowdown in early career hiring for white-collar positions, performing tasks at which AI is adept, even if overall employment remains strong. For the last 90 minutes, your readers have been Connie Isaacson and Lisa Horsch. It's been our pleasure to read for you, and now we will take a short break to allow our next readers to get into place.

0: Welcome back. Your new readers are Dixie Landers and Jeff Cassett. We'll continue now with articles from the Des Moines Register and USA Today, beginning with our forum section on the topic of flock cameras. Here's Dixie.
1: What the flock? I can see flock's benefits, but the costs are just too high. I understand that these flock safety surveillance systems work great in helping the police solve crimes. I also understand that if I had a loved one who were a victim of a serious crime, I'd probably be the first one to hope there were footage of suspects that could be identified. Be that as it may, I just don't think everyone's movements should be recorded and kept on a database. I know my phone tracks me. I know there are traffic cameras already. I just think this takes it a step too far. There should not be a database that has everyone who passes a camera stored in it. I'm willing to forego the benefit to put a line in the sand against the surveillance state this country is becoming. Take them all down. I do use cameras on my personal property, but I am the one who has the footage of what happens in my home. Signed, Michael Lanaway, Rhode Island. The next letter from Judy Kako of California. Surveillance protects the innocent and exposes the guilty. It's that simple. As a hopefully good citizen of the USA, I'm glad for the surveillance. Only those with evil intentions seem to fear them. May the cameras continue to protect the innocent and expose the guilty. I hope before accusations fly, there is a thorough investigation and that good, sound judgment is used by law enforcement. But I'm not concerned about privacy. Only those who are committing bad acts against others should fear the use of cameras. And the next one from Rob Meyer of New Jersey. These flock safety cameras need to be outlawed nationwide. They are an invasion of our privacy. In fact, there is one on my street pointing directly toward my property. Ever since President Donald Trump has been in office, all of our constitutional rights have been trampled on. This is just another part of the whole. It's 1984 in real life every day. There is no need for these invasive cameras. What's next? Beyond government use, I am concerned about these big tech companies expanding their unlawful prying into personal lives. It is illegal to destroy government property, of course, but to me, these cameras are illegal. They need to be removed. If someone feels the need to overreach, then that should send a message to the owners of these cameras that they are not popular. And the next one from Frank Overdyke of Florida says, we need more accountability, not removal. I believe that flock cameras and the like are an excellent tool for investigating criminal activity and in trials. Access to the data needs accountability and consequences, not removal. Law enforcement can use it to reduce criminal activity and collect fines as they should. I have cameras in my own home for security and because I like to know who is coming to my home. As for the cameras outside my home, I'm not concerned since I'm not involved in illegal activity. I disagree with the pushback and anyone removing the cameras. Just update the policies for accountability and the consequences of misuse. Those citizens should be tried and punished if found guilty of destroying equipment. And the next letter from Brian Wallace of Kentucky. Flock safety surveillance is a constitutional violation. This is Fourth Amendment abuse, full stop. George Orwell predicted and warned us of this. People's lives have been placed in imminent danger due to false alerts and misreads and stalking by officers. People have been far too willing to sacrifice personal liberty for an artificial sense of security. This has been driven by less and less self-reliance to a shift where individuals would rather rely on the government than on their own abilities. Surveillance should be 100% off limits without a warrant. Even the Patriot Act, which Congress passed in response to the 9/11 terrorist attacks, should be repealed. Its surveillance overreaches anything but patriotic. Private companies and citizens, along with the government, will abuse and have abused this technology. Each group is equally concerning as they will work in concert with one another to achieve the power they desire. Pushback is absolutely necessary. Data mining, such as using automated license plates readers and cell phone location data has already been deemed unconstitutional unless a warrant has been obtained for that specific individual prior to the tracking. These devices are intentionally subverting the constitutional protections that citizens are supposedly guaranteed.
0: Turning now to sports. College football in Iowa State. Travis Hines' column is entitled, "Even in workouts, I'm like, dang, he can roll. Running back Flora goes from backbencher to Big 12 star." Paulden Flora used to spend a lot of time watching his Iowa State teammates play football. The Cyclones' walk-on running back would make his way to the Johnny Majors practice complex or the Bergstrom indoor practice field, and he'd mostly watch the guys ahead of him, of which there were many, take their turns preparing to take handoffs for that week's game. Flora would get a couple of reps tossed his way every week, sure, but most of his time getting to actually practice came on special teams. Day after day, week after week, Flora would be reminded where he stood on the Cyclone depth chart and in his coach's estimation. Neither was exactly high. "I didn't get a whole lot of reps," Flora said, "but I just kept coming. All the way into the spotlight, it turns out." Florida looked less like a backbencher and more like an All-American in delivering one of his best individual performances ever by a Cyclone in Iowa State's 45-42 win over West Virginia on October 3rd at Jack Trice Stadium. "He's a great, explosive player," Iowa State quarterback Jalen Rayner said. Flora exploded to great effort for the Cyclones, who are 3-2 and 1-1 in the Big 12, against the Mountaineers, who are also 3-2 but 0-2 in the conference. He recorded 212 yards and 3 touchdowns rushing to go along with 48 yards and 2 touchdowns passing, courtesy of a pair of halfback passes executed to perfection. It was a hell of a day for a guy who didn't have a single carry or even a scholarship until the final weeks of 2025. "My first thing that we did here was put him on scholarship and secure that he was coming back," first-year Iowa State coach Jimmy Rogers said. "When others looked to go elsewhere for a bigger opportunity or maybe something that they wanted, he stuck true." That scholarship offer came mostly on the strength of Flora's ability as a returner. For as buried as he was in then-coach Matt Campbell's running backs room, there was no doubting Flora's electricity on special teams. A game-winning punt return at TCU had already etched him a place in Cyclone football lore, to be sure. There was, however, very little evidence to suggest that he might bring that same charge offensively. He carried the ball just 4 times last season, and that didn't come until the final 2 weeks of the season. At any one time, there were at least 3 and as many as 4 backs ahead of him in the Cyclones' pecking order: Carson Hansen, Abu Sama, Dylan Lee, and River Peppers. There also, apparently, wasn't much in the way of practice film for him either. "Not a whole lot," he said. But then came the exodus from the Cyclone roster when Campbell left for Penn State. It opened the door for a lot of new players to enter the program, but it also created opportunity for those who stayed behind. I'm not sure I met any Iowa State fans, though, who felt like the departures were a silver lining because they'd clear the deck for the 6-foot, 195-pound walk-on from Adel to finally get a shot. When Flora's new teammates got their eyes on him this winter, though, there was a glimmer of what might be possible. "You saw the speed," Rayner said. "Even in workouts, I'm like, dang, he can roll." Now, Flora doesn't just look like a real-deal starter for the Cyclones. He looks like one of the Big 12's most dynamic players. He averaged 9.6 yards per carry against the Mountaineers recording 11 rushes for at least 10 yards, including a 63-yard scoring scamper. That would have been an all-timer of a day by itself, but then Flora went ahead and threw two touchdown passes, including one measuring 46 yards. That made him the country's first non-quarterback since at least 1996 with two passing touchdowns, three rushing scores, and 200 yards on the ground. I think they put plaques up in some places for games like that. An awesome player, Rogers said. The sort of player that, if Rogers is able to build sustained success at Iowa State going forward, will almost certainly be remembered as a fundamental piece. Saturday's performance will go down as historic, but it's the high water mark of an already impressive start to the season. Flora had 89 yards on 19 carries at Iowa. There were the 194 yards and two touchdowns rushing along with a punt return touchdown against Bowling Green. Now this against Mountaineers, where this third style of scoring makes him just the third Big 12 player and the first since 2017 to have touchdowns via the ground, air, and punt return in the same season. This place is special to him, Rogers said. You can see how he acts toward everybody in the building, how he treats his teammates, the pride and performance he has. He's an extremely hard worker. Hard work even when there wasn't a lot of work to be done. A year ago, it was fielding punts and watching his teammates get carries, opportunities, and attention. Now, though, all eyes are on Aiden Flora, and the kid is putting on one hell of a show.
1: And the next story, a rough loss, but not a defining one for Iowa versus Ohio State. Iowa City Kirk Ferentz is a creature of habit, so it was rare for him to break his game day routine, but he did so anyway on the morning of October 3rd for a good reason. ESPN's College Game Day crew was in town, so Ferentz ventured from the team hotel to the Pentecrest in Iowa City for a one-segment interview to capitalize on the national spotlight. Iowa's head coach likely was uncomfortable with the amount of attention his team was getting, probably because it was all positive. During one of the exchanges, ESPN's Pat McAfee was glazing the Hawkeyes. Ferentz interjected to make sure McAfee, who has done his popular show the day prior in Iowa City, was reminded that the Hawkeyes are still a young team. Ferentz probably had some intuition about what was about to happen in 5 hours later at Kinnick Stadium, where number 6 Ohio State outclassed the number 14 Hawkeyes, 31-14, before 69,254,000 disappointed fans. The youth factor shouldn't be seen as an excuse, but it clearly was atop Ferentz's mind as his players, almost all new starters on defense, with a new quarterback on offense, and totally replenished special teams, navigated a week of national attention and adoration after their stunning last-second win at Michigan 7 days earlier. Iowa's litany of mistakes against Ohio State, starting with a false start penalty, then fumble in the opening minute, piled up. This was a team that wasn't quite ready for the big moment, but it doesn't mean that this is a bad Iowa team. In fact, Ferentz seemed pretty confident that his guys have the improvement mindset that he teaches and requires. That's an important now as the Hawkeyes, 4-1, a 1-1 Big Ten conference, have a short week preparation before facing Washington, who's 3-2 and 0-2 at 8 p.m. CT on October 9th in Seattle. The reality is, and you guys who have covered our team for a while know, we usually get better if we're doing things right, Ferentz said. I bank on that. That's something I've always banked on. As long as the attitude's there, work ethic there, and you have the talent, too. I think we have that. We just need a little bit more experience. See, he referenced it again about the youth on this team. He knows the race against time is on, but he knows what we can all see. 2, that the Hawkeyes are more talented than most years. Ferentz also knows that sometimes the coaching messages resonate better when things go unfavorably versus when the world is talking about all the good things and none of the bad. I think all of us can fall victim to thinking globally, Ferentz said. It's a bad thing to do in sports, a really bad thing if you're really trying to do anything that's hard, because it can get you off track. All I know is in sports, you worry about what's in front of you. And even though Iowa has only 6 scholarship players of 85 who are 5th or 6th year seniors, one of those 6 is starting linebacker Jaden Montgomery. Ask around and people will tell you that Montgomery is the best leader on the entire team. When he speaks, everyone listens. After the Ohio State loss, Montgomery spoke to the team. Walking into the locker room, I just told everyone to keep their heads up, Montgomery said. This is one game. It doesn't define us. And then I also mentioned that we've got a short week, so it's going to require a lot of effort, a lot of buy-in, more buy-in than a normal week, and we're going to have to come out ready to go. We can't sit and harp on this all week. Washington will return to Seattle as a desperate team, having lost a Saturday night heartbreaker at USC 25-21. The Hawkeyes should expect to get Washington's best shot. They have to be at their best under the Friday night Pacific time zone lights to return home a winner. They were far from their best against Ohio State. Couldn't stop Jeremiah Smith. 11 catches, 206 yards, 2 touchdowns. But who can? Couldn't run the football. 16 running back carries for 45 yards. Again, way too many mental errors and execution errors, including a -2 turnover margin for a team that prides itself on doing the little things well. If the Hawkeyes repeat these uncharacteristic traits, they won't win many more games, considering the rest of this schedule keeps looking tougher by the day. Minnesota, Wisconsin, and Northwestern, Iowa's 3 opponents post bye after Washington, are playing great, and Nebraska, season finale, remains impressively unbeaten. But Hawkeye players found something to build on against Ohio State. Iowa had 1/4 quarter possession, an odd stat as the Buckeyes held the ball for the final 9:30 and scored the maximum 8 points on that drive. We're not going to give up when the circumstances get tough, tight end DJ Vonaheim said. Obviously down 20-something, 31-6, we came together, put a drive together, and we went down and scored. If the game were a little longer, I felt like we would have kept on scoring. Backup quarterback Jeremy Hicklinski led the 8-play, 75-yard march. He looked as sharp as he ever has in a game, going 5-for-5 for 67 yards and completing a 2-point conversion on a sweet back shoulder throw to Reese Vanderzee. I haven't wavered, Hicklinski said. I've just continued to practice like I'm going to be the starter and just keep my mind mentally in the game. With starter Hank Brown, 12-for-27, 132 yards, 2 turnovers, having a mild sprain, per Ferentz, after his shoulder appeared to take a hard hit to the ground, there seemed to be a decent chance that Hicklinski gets the start at Washington on a short week. We'll learn more Tuesday from Ferentz on Brown's status, but it's a positive that both quarterbacks are viewed as practically equals by offensive coordinator Tim Lester, and that Hicklinski found some momentum. Practice went well all week, Hicklinski said, and I was just excited to get my number called. And suddenly, this Washington matchup is a huge swing game for Iowa's season. Few expected Iowa to beat Michigan. Nobody expected Iowa to beat Ohio State. The Hawkeyes emerged from that doubleheader 1-1, and now we have a chance to feel good about themselves going into their bye week. The Huskies have looked great through 5 weeks, but they're always dangerous at home, and they have a fabulous dual-threat quarterback in Demond Williams. The early betting line showed Washington as a 2.5-point favorite. A win for Iowa would be significant. A 5-1 record for a young roster would be a tremendous success going into the final 6 games, especially considering Ferentz's teams usually keep getting better as they go. That's how Iowa has to look at this Ohio State game, a tough night but not a defining one. Likewise, the Michigan game, as horrific as it was, didn't define this Iowa team either. We've battled through adversity every week so far, including this game, Montgomery said. Like we've done every single week, win or loss, we're going to learn from this tape Sunday, figure out how we can be better, and just continue to grow. This is a team that believes in itself and each other. This won't be the end of the 2026 Iowa Hawkeyes. We're going to continue to fight.
0: Well, quickly, here's what you can look for on TV today. Sports, we got baseball, playoff baseball, the American League Division Series, Game 2, the White Sox at Cleveland. That's on at 4 p.m. our time. And at 7 o'clock on TBS and True TV, the second game of the Division Series, Yankees and Tampa Bay. Football game tonight at 7:15 on ABC and ESPN. We have Atlanta at New Orleans. And preseason basketball at 6 tonight on NBA TV, New York at Philadelphia. At 9 o'clock, Lakers at Sacramento. And hockey at 6 tonight on NHL Network, Philadelphia at Tampa Bay. We have men's soccer at 10:50 this morning, Latvia at Cyprus. At 1:30, Turkey at Italy. And at 4:50, Salvador at Martinique. 6:50, Suriname at Guatemala. And at 8:50 tonight, Jamaica against Honduras. All those soccer games are on FS2. Tennis at that's over this morning, but at 10 o'clock, we have the Beijing ATP and Tokyo ATP finals, round of 16.
1: And now we'll turn to Dear Abby. Partners frequent family visitors strain relationship. Dear Abby, I've been in a relationship with a man for 3 years and living with him for the past two. He has two married daughters and seven grandkids. Before I entered his life, he had an open-door policy. He allowed them to visit whenever they wanted, and they still have keys to his house. My partner and I are not on the same page regarding boundaries and privacy. While I understand the importance of children spending time with their parents, his daughters visit him 2 to 3 times a week. I work full-time, and yesterday, after a long day at the office, I arrived home at 6 p.m. to find his youngest daughter and her three kids there with the house in disarray. They stayed for dinner and lingered afterwards. I was exhausted, so I went to bed around 8 p.m. But as I lay there, I couldn't help thinking it might be time for me to move out or leave the relationship entirely. I've often felt like I don't have a voice when it comes to living in his house and that my feelings don't seem to matter. Am I wrong to feel this way? Find Invaded in Iowa. Dear Invaded, no, you are not. What your gentleman friend and his children haven't taken into account is that he no longer lives alone, and an additional person needs to be considered. If after working a full day you don't feel up to entertaining his children and grandchildren, you should at least have some warning about what you'll be facing when you get home. That you weren't consulted was inconsiderate. If after you have discuss this, he continues to do it without consulting you, you should absolutely get a place of your own. Continue to see him if that's an option, but create some distance. And the next letter, Dear Abby, I've had a core group of friends for almost 20 years. Some have kids, but I do not. We all met during theater. I consider many of them my closest friends. Last month, six of them, all of whom have kids the same age, founded a new theater company, which is cool, but I was not notified or consulted. I've acted in and stage managed many shows with all of them, as well as played music for their shows. They're now producing a musical with my other best friend from out of state. Why am I being excluded? Am I crazy for feeling upset that I'm not being included? Is it because I don't have kids and they do? Should I just move on and find new friends? Find Theater Guy. Dear Theater Guy, you are not crazy for feeling left out. As to why they didn't mention this venture to you, I'm not the person you should ask. Is this a youth-oriented theater group? If so, they may have assumed you would not want to participate. Now that you know it, offer to help with the show. If they decline, that would be your moment to inquire about the reasons.
0: And that brings us to the end of the Des Moines Register for today. I'm Jeff Cassett. My partner at the microphone has been Dixie Landers. Earlier, you heard from Connie Isaacson and Lisa Horsch. 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

0: Welcome to the reading of the Quad City Times for today, Monday, the 5th of October, 2026. All material heard on Iris is intended solely for the use of people with print disabilities. Your readers today are Dixie Landers and Jeff Cassett. Here's Dixie with our first story.
1: Candidates talk budget solar power plant. Six of seven candidates attend Saturday forum. Six candidates for Scott County Supervisor drew contrasts on how to manage the county's budget, land use for wind and solar, and an electrical power plant trying to locate in rural Scott County. The candidates answered questions at a forum hosted by the North Scott Press and the Farm Bureau on Saturday. Seven candidates are running for three seats up for election November 3rd. Candidates in attendance were Republican incumbents John Maxwell and Jean Dixon, Republican Luna Stoltenberg, Democrats Steve Dosher and Kevin Randall, and no party candidate Wendy Walsh-Jasper. Democratic candidate Tim Carr did not attend. A second no party candidate, Brendan O'Brien, withdrew his candidacy, citing personal reasons, and will no longer be on the ballot. Top priorities and background. Dixon, the current vice chair of the board, is an attorney with experience representing employers and insurance companies, including municipalities, wastewater plants, energy companies, and law enforcement. She said she wants to enhance how the county is run by keeping taxes low and the quality of services high. This is one of the best-run counties in the state, and I want to keep it that way, Dixon said. I want to make sure that we hit the ground running in terms of dealing with the property tax reform that passed, which caps our growth. Randall has worked in local government for the past decade, including the last six for the city of Davenport in the Public Works Department. He is also the president of ASME Local 887, which represents government employees. Randall said he wants to improve the quality of life for Scott County residents, and I think we can do that with responsible economic development, being good stewards of our agricultural land and our natural resources, such as our water, and by having a government that is transparent and accountable to the people that it represents, while also funding our public services and being good stewards of taxpayer money, Randall said. Walsh Jesper has worked in nonprofits as a therapist and social worker. Walsh Jasper said she sees government from the nonprofit sector and has been very close and personal with how well policies can be implemented and how badly policies can actually be in action. Walsh Jasper said she's concerned about how much people are suffering in our community and said there's room to improve coordination and address challenges among the Quad Cities region. Dorsher, a union iron worker and labor leader, said he believes government across the board aren't looking out for working people. He said he wants to make sure Scott County is listening to and serving working people. Stoltenberg is a former state lawmaker from Davenport and a business owner who got involved in politics advocating against abortion. I would love to help in the community, Stoltenberg said. Maxwell, the current chair of the county board, who's running for a third term, said the main pillar

legislature this past session. County officials expect that cap to potentially strain the budget. Some expenses, such as insurance, new vehicles, and union labor agreements, are likely to increase at a rate higher than 2% a year. Asked about where candidates would start looking to shore up a hypothetical budget shortfall, Dixon said she would ask departments not to fill staff vacancies and look at delaying some capital purchases. Walsh Jesper said from her work at a nonprofit, she's experienced in figuring out how to make things work on a smaller budget. Walsh Jesper said she would want the county to look at whether it's collecting money equitably. Randall said he would look for redundancies in the budget and how the county can optimize and function more efficiently to create cost savings and stay within the budget. Maxwell noted the county did need to make some cuts a few years ago. In 2023, the county cut contracts with several nonprofits, including the Center for Active Seniors, Inc., the Center for Alcohol and Drug Services, and the Mississippi Valley Fair. Stoltenberg said she would go to department heads and ask them where they can cut within each department. Asked about whether they would support more funding for third-party social services, Dixon and Maxwell said they would not at this time. Walsh Jesper said the county must keep a balanced budget, but if our kids aren't eating, we don't stop buying groceries to make the budget work, and I see the government as less of a business and more as a way to take care of people. Randall said it would be great if the county could fund more services that could benefit the community, but the county can't compromise on essential services it's required to provide. Maxwell said the county's community services department already provides services such as help with rent, bus tickets, and other programs. We don't not balance the budget. We have to do that. And if that means that some people don't get the social services that they had, we do have a lot of areas that we provide social services in a very thoughtful way, Maxwell said. Stoltenberg agreed with Maxwell, saying, we have to balance the budget, and if that means cutting the social services, then we have to do it. Dorsher said the county needs to uphold obligations to third-party entities that perform necessary services the government can't. If we're going to make that obligation, I think we should do what we can to try and stick with that obligation, Dorsher said. Land use for solar, wind? Dixon, Maxwell, Stoltenberg, and Walsh Jesper each said they'd be opposed to expanding the county's rules to allow wind and solar development on agricultural grounds. Currently, Scott County limits the height of wind turbines in part because of potential interference with the National Weather Service's Doppler radar. The county has also put limits on solar developments on land with poor corn suitability ratings, less than 60 CSR. Randall said the county should be open to solar, wind, and renewable energy. Dosher said he's opposed to wind, but supports making solar developments easier in the county. Maxwell said he wants to see solar in urban areas. When they start building solar on the North Park Mall and in the old Kraft Heinz plant downtown in Davenport, rather than taking up prime farm ground, then we'll have a conversation, Maxwell said. But until that time, I'm not for solar other than what our ordinances have allowed. Walls Jasper said she agreed with Maxwell that there are better locations to put solar, and she wants to support family farms and food productions while many in the community are food insecure. Natural gas-powered plant. Most of the candidates said they oppose a gas-powered electricity plant locating in rural Scott County on prime farmland. Central Iowa Power Company is looking to build such a plant near Maysville. The board opposed an ordinance change that would have made way for similar plants to locate on agricultural ground. There was a 4-0 vote with one board member abstaining. Dixon and Maxwell were among the votes against the ordinance. Dorsher criticized that decision in light of growing energy demand and the jobs a project would produce. As an iron worker, he said he's been building data centers in the region, and once they start running, they'll need additional power. The proposal had a willing landowner and a plan progressing and will go before the Iowa Utilities Commission for decision
anyway, Dosher noted.

0: Quite frankly, I think the board was playing politics with working people's energy reliability and their financial security, Dosher said of the board's decision. Stoltenberg expressed concern with the plant's emissions locating too close to rural homes, data centers, and flock cameras. Asked about what requirements they would put on companies before approving any data center construction, most candidates said they want to see a company take on the cost of energy and infrastructures without tax incentives. Walsh Esper said she would want to know how many jobs would be created, how high quality those jobs are, and how long the jobs would be around for. What guarantee do you have that people will actually be able to make jobs that feed families and sustain households and will be around not just for a couple years, but for my kids and grandkids who are going to need jobs in the future? Walsh Esper also said she'd want to know the environmental implications and noted in general residents seem to propose data centers. They do not appear to serve the residents of the county. They appear to serve big businesses, and in general, I'm opposed to sacrificing our people for profit, Walsh Jasper said. Dorsher said the data centers are put up by the richest people on the planet, so he would support zero tax breaks. Dorsher said he also would support requiring the companies to supply their infrastructures and ways to power themselves. He said he would also like to see the companies report how many employees they plan to hire full-time and their pay and require that annual payroll and a bond for 10 years to cover the employees. We're looking at a tech bubble that can burst at any moment, and I want to make sure that people that are working there are covered, Dorsher said. Randall said he understands there can be benefits for economic development and projects can bring quality, years-long construction jobs that are valuable even if they aren't permanent, but there needs to be restrictions to make sure data centers don't harm or pollute the environment. Scott County has 32 automatic license plate readers. Candidates were asked whether they supported continuing use of the cameras or would request the sheriff's office halt using them. Stoltenberg said she's torn on the issue because she thinks it's important for fighting crimes, but is also opposed to having cameras everywhere in the hands of the government. I would be more apt to say, what if we put cameras on private property or commercial buildings or whatever, and they own it, and then if the government needs information like where was there a car, if there was a crime committed, or if they're looking for a facial recognition or whatever, they have to purchase that information from that private entity, so we the people stay in control of the information rather than the government, Stoltenberg said. Maxwell said he believes that in order to keep the county safe, it needs to keep the cameras with protections in place against abuse. Walsh Jasper said she thinks this kind of surveillance technology is really dangerous in the hands of corporations, and said as a former domestic violence survivor advocate, she witnessed how easy it was for a bad apple in a police department to use that kind of data to stalk their partners. She would need to look at the evidence to make a firm decision, she said. But physiologically, she is opposed to the cameras. Dixon said there's currently no evidence the cameras are being misused in Scott County, but said it's an issue that needs to be monitored and followed up on. She said she would not make any modifications to Scott County's current use of the license plate readers. Maxwell asked about campaign videos. In response to a question about the Iowa Ethics and Campaign Disclosure Board investigating Maxwell for using public facilities to film campaign videos, Maxwell said in the past he hasn't had much of an online presence and he wanted to do positive videos that highlighted the county services. So I went around and unbeknownst to me, there are areas that I shouldn't do it and that it's where it's not public, Maxwell said. He thanked a member of the audience, Jerry Moore, who notified him and filed the complaint. As your supervisor, I would not want to do anything that would not be unethical. Maxwell has run for the North Scott School Board, and this is his third run for the Scott County Board of Supervisors.
1: In local news, public safety, two killed on Mississippi River. One out of three victims rescued in a boating accident near Dubuque. Two people were killed Saturday in a boating accident on the Mississippi River near Dubuque, the Iowa Department of Natural Resources said. The Iowa DNR said in a news release that a call came in about 3 p.m. Saturday that a boat had struck an object floating in the Mississippi. Three occupants of the boat were ejected into the river. A nearby boat rescued one of the people, but the other two were pronounced dead at the scene after their bodies were recovered. The names of those killed in the accident were not released Saturday. The accident remains under investigation by the Iowa DNR. Iowa DNR conservation officers, the Key West Fire Department, the Dubuque County Conservation Board, and the Dubuque County Sheriff's Department all responded to the scene. And there's a Centennial Bridge project, preferred alternative to be announced on October 21st. Illinois and Iowa Transportation Departments tout. A preferred alternative for the U.S. 67 Centennial Bridge Corridor project will be announced by the Illinois and Iowa Transportation Departments at a public meeting scheduled for October 21st. The public meeting will be held from 3 to 6 p.m. at the Holiday Inn Rock Island, Quad Cities. That's at 226 17th Street in Rock Island. According to a news release issued by the Illinois and Iowa Departments of Transportation, after exhaustive analysis and public input, a preferred alternative for the Centennial Bridge has been identified. The alternative will improve safety, connectivity, mobility, and long-term reliability across the Mississippi River. U.S. 67, including the Centennial Bridge, is a critical connection between Illinois and Iowa. The study's focused on a long-term solution for the corridor, officials said in the news release. The public meeting will give attendees an opportunity to learn more about the preferred alternative and explore how the future bridge will connect Rock Island and Davenport. Attendees will be able to review the preferred location of the future crossing, local road and intersection connections, bicycle and pedestrian accommodations, and potential bridge types considered. There will be no formal presentation. Attendees can arrive at any time during the meeting to view exhibits, speak with project team members, ask questions, and share feedback. Those who attend the meeting will be able to view the preferred location of the future crossing and its connection to the Rock Island and Davenport local street network, view bicycle and pedestrian accommodations, learn about the potential bridge types being considered, and ask questions and talk to the project team. The three alternatives that have been considered are replacing the bridge just west of the current structure, shifting the bridge to 11th Street in Rock Island and Marquette Street in Davenport, or doing nothing and simply maintaining the existing structure. Comments received by November 4th will be included in the official meeting record. Those who are unable to attend the meeting can review materials and submit comments online at centennialbridge.com. People with a disability planning to attend and meeting special accommodation should contact Michael Kuhn, Program Development Engineer in the Illinois Department of Transportation, at least 5 days prior to the meeting by calling area code 815-284-5307. That's 815-284-5307, or email him at michael.kuehn, that's K-U-E-H-N, at illinois.gov. This project is currently in phase one, which is expected to conclude in the summer of 2027.
0: And the second annual Harvest Moon celebration set Thursday. Tapestry Farms invites community members to its second annual Harvest Moon celebration next Thursday in support of Quad Cities refugees. The benefit concert will take place on Thursday, October 8th at 7 p.m. at Trinity Episcopal Cathedral, 121 West 12th Street in Davenport, according to a Tapestry Farms news release. Attendees can enjoy music and traditional Arabic sweets under the autumn sky. Highlights of the evening include a performance by Claire Cutler, lyric soprano and Davenport native, now based in New York and performing on national stages like the Metropolitan Opera and Carnegie Hall. A performance by Nathan Wendt, a celebrated vocalist, conductor of opera, and director of choral activities at St. Ambrose University. The exceptional musical skills of Chris Nelson, organist and music director at St. Paul Lutheran Church in Davenport, and organ instructor at Augustana College. After the hour-long performance, baklava and Dubai chocolates made by Tapestry Farm staff members and by the Syrian natives Fatima Hussein and Butul Kwamazo will be served. All proceeds will benefit Tapestry Farms, and tickets begin at $50. We are so happy to welcome our community to Harvest Moon for this second year of absolutely sublime musicianship. It's important to come together, share in a meaningful experience, and remind ourselves of our shared humanity, Ann McGlynn, founder and executive director of Tapestry Farm, said. We hope this concert will lift spirits and inspire a sense of hope. We are so very grateful to the incredible musicians who will share pieces that reflect the beauty, resilience, and power of music to bring us together. For more information or to buy tickets, visit their website, tapestryfarms.org.
1: From the Scott County Courts, judge accepts teen's plea in child sex materials case. A Scott County judge has accepted the plea agreement of an 18-year-old Donahue man who used his 16-year-old girlfriend to create videos and images of child sex abuse materials and then sent the materials to others for money. During a hearing on Thursday in Scott County District Court, Judge Tim Rydell accepted the pleas of Tristan Mason Johnson, who admitted guilt to one count of Class B felony sexual exploitation of a minor, one count of Class C felony sexual exploitation of a minor, and one count of a Class D felony possession of a depiction of a minor engaged in a prohibited sexual act, first offense. According to the plea agreement submitted for the court's consideration on September 16th, Johnson will be sentenced to a suspended 25-year prison term for the Class B felony, a suspended 10-year prison term for the Class C felony, and a suspended 5-year prison term for the Class D felony. Rydell ordered that Johnson be held in the custody of the Scott County Sheriff pending sentencing, which is scheduled for January 27th. According to the plea agreement, Johnson is eligible for probation because the offenses occurred before July 1st, 2026. Had Johnson committed the offenses a month later, incarceration in prison would have been mandatory. Johnson will have to register as a sex offender. Since he's pleading guilty to sex offenses against a minor, Johnson will be subject to exclusion zones and prohibited from certain types of employment. Johnson had been facing a total of 30 charges in connection with his case. All remaining 27 charges against Johnson will be dismissed at sentencing. According to the arrest affidavit filed by Scott County Sheriff's Detective James Robbie, a search warrant was served at Johnson's home in Donahue. Deputies seized all of the electronic devices belonging to Johnson. According to the affidavit, Johnson admitted to police to creating child sex abuse videos and images of the 16-year-old girl. Johnson also admitted to telling the teen to create pictures and videos and send them to him. Johnson admitted to sending the images and videos to others in exchange for money. Police found child sex abuse material on Johnson's phone.
0: Scott County Courts. Man gets 10 years for vehicle attack. A Davenport man who pleaded guilty to charges related to an incident in which he tried to run over two people with his vehicle has been sentenced to 10 years in prison. Jordan Laquine Pierce, 30, was sentenced Thursday during a hearing in Scott County District Court before Judge Megan Corbin. Before his plea agreement, Pierce had been facing, among other charges, two counts of Class B felony attempted murder in connection with the incident. According to the arrest affidavits filed by Davenport Police Officer Emmanuel Lopez at 4:35 p.m. on June 8, 2025, officers were sent to 1307 East Locust Street to investigate a report of hit and run with a vehicle fleeing westbound on Locust Street. Pierce was driving a 2007 blue Chevrolet Suburban when he intentionally rammed three parked vehicles and attempted to strike two people who were standing outside the parked vehicles. Witnesses to the incident told police that Pierce tried to strike the victims three times with his vehicles, according to the affidavits. One of the victims of the assault suffered a broken femur. During a hearing July 2nd in district court, Pierce pleaded guilty to one count of the lesser included charge of Class D felony, willful injury causing bodily injury, the lesser included charge of Class D felony, second degree criminal mischief, and two counts of aggravated misdemeanor assault while displaying a weapon. The Class D felonies each carry a prison sentence of 5 years, while each of the aggravated misdemeanors carries a prison sentence of 2 years. During the sentencing, Corbin sentenced Pierce to consecutive terms of 5 years in prison on each of the Class D felonies. Consecutive means the sentences will run back to back. Corbin sentenced Pierce to concurrent terms of 2 years each of the aggravated misdemeanors, meaning they will run at the same time to each other and the sentences on the Class D felonies. Pierce will be given credit for the time he has served in the Scott County Jail pending trial and sentencing. There is no minimum time he must serve before he becomes eligible for work release or parole.
1: Fire damages a home at Bettendorf Trailer Park. Bettendorf firefighters are investigating the cause of a blaze that severely damaged a home in the Parkview Trailer Park early Saturday. No injuries were reported. According to a news release, Bettendorf firefighters were dispatched to a home at 1301 Devil's Glen Road at 1:39 a.m. Crews found smoke and fire coming from a back window. Firefighters found a fire in the structure's living room. All occupants of the home made it out safely, and the fire was quickly extinguished. There were no injuries to any firefighters. Damage to the home is estimated at $40,000. Assisting at the scene were the Bettendorf Police Department, Riverdale Fire Department, LeClaire Fire Department, Rock Island Arsenal Fire Department, and Medic EMS of Scott County. Mid-America Energy was called to disconnect the electricity.
0: And DOJ says Powell case closed for now. The Justice Department won't reopen a criminal probe into former Federal Reserve Chair Jerome Powell for cost overruns related to the central bank's building renovation project, a DOJ spokesperson said Friday. Attorney General Ted Blanche, in comments to Bloomberg News, which first reported the development, said he hasn't ruled out continuing to look into the project's oversight and potentially take action if evidence of wrongdoing came to light. The Fed's Inspector General said Wednesday it found no grounds for a criminal referral or evidence of administrative misconduct tied to the project cost overruns, but its conclusion that there was lax oversight drew a fresh call from President Donald Trump for Powell's resignation. Powell remains at the Fed as a governor since stepping down as chair in May. His successor, Fed Chairman Kevin Warsh said Thursday he would hire an independent audience to verify accuracy and compliance for all of the project's costs. Blanchard told Bloomberg News that if this new review finds any evidence of criminal wrongdoing, the Justice Department could investigate. At his final news conference as a Fed chief in April, Powell said he would not leave the board until this investigation is well and truly over with transparency and finality. A Fed spokesperson had no immediate comment on Blanche's statements.
1: Turning now to obituaries, as originally published in yesterday's Quad City Times, Dr. Edward J. Rogalski, age 84, President Emeritus of St. Ambrose University, died Wednesday, September 23rd, at the summit of Bettendorf, surrounded by the love of his family. Funeral services and massive Christian burial for Dr. Rogalski will be celebrated at 10 a.m. Saturday, October 10th, at Christ the King Chapel, located on the campus of St. Ambrose University in Davenport. Private family burial will take place at Mount Calvary Cemetery in Davenport. Visitation will be held from 4 to 7 p.m. on Friday, October 9th, at the Rogalski Center on the campus at St. Ambrose, with selected eulogies to be shared at 6:30 p.m. There will be an additional visitation on Saturday at Christ the King Chapel from 9 a.m. until Mass begins. In lieu of flowers, memorials may be made to the Ed and Bobby Rogalski Presidential Scholars Scholarship Fund at St. Ambrose University or a charity of your choice. Edward J. Rogalski was born February 16, 1942, in Manville, New Jersey, the youngest of eight children born to Polish immigrants Joseph and Loretta Krzyzewski Rogalski. A graduate of Manville High School, Ed was a gifted student athlete and leader of his class and was recently inducted into their Hall of Fame. After graduating from Parsons College with majors in social sciences and education, Ed earned a master's degree in student personnel administration and a Ph.D. in higher education, both at the University of Iowa. While at the University of Iowa, he met a fellow graduate student named Barbara Ann, known as Bobby Boak. They were united in marriage June 1, 1968, at St. Pius X Cathedral in Wauwatosa, Wisconsin. Together, they raised five sons and were blessed with seven grandchildren. Ed was also fortunate to share in the lives of eight great-grandchildren. Bobby preceded Ed in death June 14, 2021, following 53 years of marriage. In August of 1968, Ed and Bobby moved to Davenport when Ed started his career at St. Ambrose College as Dean of Students. From 1974 until 1980, he served as Vice President for Administration, and from 81 until 87, he served as Senior Vice President. In 1987, Dr. Rogalski became the 12th President of St. Ambrose University and oversaw unprecedented growth during his tenure. Dr. Rogalski retired in 2007 following 40 years of dedicated service to St. Ambrose. Those left to honor his memory are his sons and daughters-in-law, Ted and Lisa Rogalski of Bettendorf, J.J. and Roxana Rogalski of Oakland, California, Dan and Melanie Rogalski of Newark, Delaware, David Rogalski of Champaign, Illinois, and Christopher Rogalski of Oakland, California. Grandchildren, Dylan and Sasha Heathman, Matt and Jordan Rogalski, Cam and Alyssa Heathman, Natalie and J.T. Vonderhaar, Kate and Jeff Getz, Beckett and Emerson Rogalski, great-grandchildren, J.J., Miles, Asher, Noah, Leo, Maddie, Cora, Quinn, and one due any day, as well as many nieces and nephews. In addition to his wife, Bobby, Ed was preceded in death by his parents and seven siblings. Online condolences may be expressed by visiting Dr. Rogalski's obituary at hmdfuneralhome.com.
0: And Jace Michael Geisinger, 19, of McLaughlin, passed away far too soon on Saturday, September 26, 2026, due to a tragic car accident. Family and friends are invited to celebrate Jace's life. Visitation will be held on Thursday, October 8, 2026, from 5 to 7 p.m. at Halligan McCabe DeVries Funeral Home in Davenport. An additional hour visitation will be held on Friday, October 9, 2026 at 10 a.m., followed by the funeral service at 11 a.m. at the funeral home. In true honor of Jace's absolute favorite time of year, guests are encouraged to wear a Halloween costume to the Friday service. Jace was born on April 4, 2027 in San Diego, California, to Ashley Jones and Robert Geisinger. From the very beginning, Jace faced the world with an extraordinary spirit. Born with level 3 autism, sensory issues, speech, auditory, and learning difficulties, Jace led a hard life. Yet he refused to let those challenges define him. His determination was evident in his achievements. Jace was a proud dual high school graduate at Edison Academy and North Scott High School, class of 2025. He had bright plans for the future, intending to study general business at Black Hawk College to complete his general education before transferring to a university to pursue his passion for botany. Those left to honor his memory include his father, Robert and Angela Geisinger, his mother, Ashley Jones and Joel Edwards, his siblings, Charlotte and Wesley Geisinger, Audrey and A.V. Bowes, Joel L.J. Edwards, Jr., and Landon King, his grandparents, Scott and Susan Geisinger, Lisa Jones, and Jerry and Amy Jones, and his great-grandparents, Paula Mize and John and Betty Tharp, as well as many extended family members, his girlfriend, friends, and co-workers. And Diane Elizabeth Humphrey Schmeltz, formerly of Bettendorf, Iowa, Mesa, Arizona, and Chattanooga, Tennessee, passed away peacefully in her sleep on August 20th, 26. While our hearts are heavy with her loss, we choose to celebrate the remarkable life she lived and the beautiful memories she left with all of us. In her younger years, Diane ran a bakery and wedding shop in Orion, Illinois. There she shared her creativity, hard work, and joy with everyone who had a sweet tooth. She was also an incredible athlete who enjoyed running marathons and competing in triathlons. She loved teaching aerobics and spinning classes at many different locations throughout the Quad Cities in Arizona. She was a strong, determined, and not afraid of a challenge. Left to cherish her memory are her children, Lori, Dave, Julie, and Brenda, her 11 grandchildren, and her 9 great-grandchildren. There will be a burial at the Wood Hole, Illinois Cemetery at a later date.
1: Jacqueline, known as Jackie Jane Krager, passed away peacefully on September 17th, surrounded by family. Jackie Olson was born in Omaha, Nebraska on September 20th, 1948, and she lived in Omaha the early parts of her life, later moving to Davenport, where she called home. Jackie was passionate about her family. As a proud grandma to Cameron, Brady, Cooper, and Casey Krager, she wanted to spend as much time with them as possible. Jackie and her husband, Alan, have been married for almost 58 years, enjoying traveling when they had the opportunity and spending time with their friends known as the Wahlberger Crew. Jackie and Alan only knew each other as they have been together since college. A rare accomplishment these days. The enduring love they shared was truly something special and rarely duplicated. Jackie survived by her husband, Alan, children and their spouses, Dustin and Daniel Krager, Jeffrey and Lonnie Krager, and grandchildren, Cameron, Brady, and Cooper Krager. Family selected not to have funeral services per the wish of Jackie. Online condolences are encouraged. Telling a good story or memory about Jackie. Those may be left at wirthfh.com. The family would like to thank everyone that has reached out with support and condolences. Deborah, known as Debbie Henry, age 68, of Sherrard, Illinois, passed away on Thursday, September 24th at Mercy One Genesis Davenport Medical Center. Her gentle spirit, unwavering love for her family, and passion for caring for children will be deeply missed by all who knew her. Born on July 20th, 1958, in Moline, Debbie was the beloved daughter of Roger and Jane Hollers Slate. After the passing of her mother, she was lovingly raised by her father and his second wife, Elaine. Debbie's journey was beautifully intertwined with that of her childhood sweetheart, Delbert Henry, whom she married on November 5th, 1977. Together, they built a loving family and embraced the joys of life. Debbie's passion for working in child care defined her life and brought joy to countless children and families. Debbie will be remembered fondly by her children, Jason and Steve Street, Henry, Joni, and Timothy Bellinger, and Janie and Reese Martin Henry. Her cherished grandchildren, Alexis, Austin, Sydney, Clayton, and Lisa, and her loving brother, Tony Slate, along with many other dear family members and friends. A celebration of Debbie's life will be held at Sherrard Fire Station on Sunday, October 11th, from 11 a.m. to 3 p.m. Memorial contributions may be made to Sherrard Park. Condolences may be left at WhelanPresley.com.
0: Thomas J. Kirkhoven, 86, of Davenport, died peacefully on Wednesday, September 30th, 2026, at Mercy One Genesis East, Davenport. Funeral services and mass of Christian burial for Tom will be at 10:30 a.m. on Thursday, October 8th, 2026, at St. Paul the Apostle Catholic Church in Davenport. Burial will be in Mount Calvary Cemetery, Davenport. Visitation will be Wednesday from 5 until 7 p.m. at the Halligan McCabe DeVries Funeral Home, with the rosary prayed at the conclusion, followed by a time of sharing. Additional visitation will take place from 9:30 a.m. until Mass begins on Thursday at St. Paul the Apostle. Memorials may be made to the Women's Choice Center, DivineMercyProject.com, or Holy Family Parish for a new ministry of helping vulnerable senior citizens. Thomas James Kirkhoven was born on April 21st, 1940, in Lewisburg, Tennessee, to Peter and Elizabeth Beamster Kirkhoven. He graduated from St. Paul's Catholic School, St. Ambrose Academy, and the College of St. Thomas in St. Paul, Minnesota. Tom was united in marriage to his beloved Judith Ann Sullivan on September 9, 1961, in Roseville, Minnesota. Judy preceded him in death on March 16, 2018, following 56 years of marriage. Tom was a presidential club or top outside salesman for A.M. Castle Metals out of Chicago for over 38 years before retiring in 2025. Those left to honor his memory are his daughters, Maribeth and Mark Green, Linda Kirkhoven, all of Davenport, and Ann and Ryan Moore, Bentendorf grandchildren, Ryan and Valerie Green, Megan Cowherd, Brandon and Samantha Green, Kirsten Keaton Wenninger, Morgan Green, Joseph and Laura Kirkhoven, Alex and Annika Kirkhoven, Grace, Odin, and Atticus Moore, great-grandchildren, Weston, Xander, Josie, Creed, Braylon, Bexley, Kinsley, Wyatt, and one on the way, a sister, Elizabeth Betty Hayes, of New York, as well as many nieces and nephews. Online condolences and more information may be viewed at hmdfuneralhome.com. And Robert Bob H. Jones, 77, of Davenport, passed away peacefully on September 30th, 2026, at Clarissa C. Cook Hospice House. A graveside military service will be held at 11 a.m. on Thursday, October 11th, on Thursday, October 8th, 2026, at Rock Island National Cemetery. Family and friends who wish to join the funeral procession are asked to meet at the Runge Mortuary in Davenport at 10:15 before departing for the ceremony. Bob was born on June 7, 1949, in Grass Valley, California, to William and Ernestine Clark Jones. At the age of 13, he was lovingly welcomed into the home of Richard, known as Dick, and Marin Mumy, who raised him as their own and provided him with unwavering love and support. Bob graduated from Davenport West High School in 1968 and shortly thereafter enlisted in the United States Marine Corps. He proudly served his country during the Vietnam War, spending 18 months overseas in service to his nation. On September 22, 1973, Bob married the love of his life, Nancy. Together, they built a loving family and shared 47 wonderful years of marriage. They were blessed with blending their five children, Mark, Todd, Jenny, Bill, and Heather. Those left to honor and cherish his memory include his mom, Marin Mumy, sister Patty and Vern Stevenson, his children, William and Jessica Jones, and Heather Jones, both of Davenport, 16 grandchildren, 6 great-grandchildren, all of whom brought him immense pride and joy. For more information, please visit rungemortuary.com.
1: Jody Ann Radosovich, born December 28, 1953, in Moline, passed away on July 11, 2026, in Bartlesville, Oklahoma, surrounded by her loving family. Jody enjoyed a long career in the casino industry. She worked at the President Casino in Davenport and later spent many years at Riverside Casino and Golf Resort in Riverside, where she served as director of table games before retiring. She's survived by her siblings, Carrie Radosovich and wife Cynthia, Dana Thomas and husband Randy, Stacy Ford and husband Greg, and Brian Radosovich and wife Nina. She's also survived by her nieces and nephews, Ryan Thomas and wife Emily, Kyle Thomas and wife Nikki, Carly Radosovich, Andrew Radosovich and wife Tiffany, Elizabeth Rosso and husband Alan, and Hannah Radosovich, as well as her great nieces and great nephews, Liam Rosso, Jackson Rosso, Grayson Thomas, Rowan Thomas, Riley Thomas, and Ellie Thomas. Family and friends are invited to gather and celebrate Jody's life on Sunday, October 11th, from 1 to 5 p.m. at the Riverfront Grill, 4619 34th Street in Rock Island. There will be food, drinks, music, and most importantly, lots of great Jody stories. And finally, B. Geraldine Knight, age 82, passed away peacefully in her sleep in the early hours of Sunday morning, September 27th. She spent her final days surrounded by the love and care of her family. Gerald, born to Violet and Cecil Knight in Davenport, was a loving daughter and older sister of Jacqueline Brace. Growing up with a deep appreciation for family and friendship, she graduated from Rock Island High School in 1962. 5 years later, she was hired as a warehouseman at the Rock Island Arsenal, being the first person with epilepsy hired in this position, an achievement she was immensely proud of. Gerald dedicated her time and talents to this position for 28 years, receiving positive performance reviews, maintaining excellent attendance, and eventually retiring as a GS-4. In 2008, after living independently following her mother's passing, Gerald was invited by her nephew and his wife, Russell and Jennifer Hepper, to move in with them and their children. She's survived by her nephew and his wife, Russell, and Jennifer Hepper, and their children, Elizabeth and Justin Newhouse Hepper, Gabby and John Holzer, and Caria Goodman, great-nephew Nathaniel Wolf, great-niece Nicole Wolf, and great-great-niece Jesselyn Wolf. Per Gerald's wishes, cremation rites will be accorded. An intimate graveside ceremony will be held at Greenview Memorial Gardens in East Moline on Sunday, October 17th at 10 a.m.
0: And now we'll turn to the opinion page. Senator McConnell's Tarnished Reputation by Dan Lee, a regular columnist in the Marion Taft Cannon Professor in the Humanities at Augustan College. I hold Senator Everett Dirksen and Senator Bob Dole in very high regard. Both were statesmen who rose above narrowly defined partisan considerations and put what was good for our country first. Both were people of integrity who realized the value of bipartisan approaches to addressing the problems facing our nation. If there was a pantheon of American heroes, both would be honored by being included in it. Senator Mitch McConnell, who led the state Republican conference for 18 years, would be less likely to be included in a pantheon of American heroes. There were times when he rose above narrowly defined partisan considerations, most notably when stated that the January 6, 2021 attack on the U.S. Capitol was instigated by President Trump. On other occasions, however, he let partisan politics considerations dictate what he said and did. When Barack Obama was elected president, Senator McConnell stated that his agenda was to do everything in his power to ensure that a President Obama would be a one-term president, an endeavor which did not succeed. When Associate Justice of the U.S. Supreme Court Antonin Scalia died February 13, 2016, and President Obama nominated Merrick Garland to succeed him, Senator McConnell, who was the Senate Majority Leader at the time, refused to schedule hearings to consider Garland's nomination. Senator McConnell stated that the next president should make the nomination, even though Obama would continue to be a president for nearly a year. Senator McConnell had a double standard with respect to these matters. When Associate Justice of the U.S. Supreme Court Ruth Bader Ginsburg died on September 18, 2020, Senator McConnell pushed through the nomination of her successor, Amy Coney Barrett, so that she could be confirmed while Donald Trump was still president. Senator McConnell's finest hour was when he spoke the truth with respect to the January 6, 2021 attack on the U.S. Capitol by a mob incited by President Trump. But even here, he fell short of being a statesman, while stating that there's no question that President Trump is practically and morally responsible for provoking the events that day. Senator McConnell voted against convicting President Trump at Trump's second impeachment trial, February 9th through the 13th, 2021. The U.S. Constitution requires a two-thirds vote of those present in favor of conviction in order to convict someone in an impeachment trial. Seven Republican senators joined Democratic senators in voting for convicting President Trump, resulting in a 57-43 vote in favor of conviction. However, that was 10 votes short of the two-thirds majority required for a conviction. Senator McConnell's rationale for voting to acquit President Trump was that he was no longer in office, he could not be removed from office, hence he argued the U.S. Constitution provision on impeachment no longer applied. However, Senator McConnell overlooked the fact that if President Trump had been convicted of inciting the January 6th riot, the Senate, in a separate vote, could have barred him from holding any future government office of honor, trust, or profit, Article 1, Section 3. That would have barred him from running for president again and precluded the mess that we are in today. In short, Senator McConnell, who was the chair of the Senate Republican Conference at the time, was a key player in the impeachment trial. If he had announced that he would be voting for conviction, it is likely that the other Republican senators would have followed the lead, and there might have been sufficient votes to convict President Trump of inciting the January 6th riot, but that was not to be. A postscript, Senator McConnell has been harshly criticized for being absent for several months while recovering from an injury that he suffered. I do not join in that criticism. It was not unreasonable for him to hope that he could return to the Senate and complete his last term as a member of the Senate. He is not running for re-election. And indeed, it was possible for him to return to the Senate, though it was a bittersweet experience. He appeared to be befuddled, having to be helped in casting his vote. A case can be made for saying that he should have resigned if he was not able to perform his duties as a member of the U.S. Senate. That, however, is a topic for another discussion.
1: Words to think about before the November election. This piece by Don Wooten, who is a former Illinois State Senator and a regular columnist. Wooten says, we are a month away from the pivotal November election, but as I promised last week, I'm going to take today off and yield the space to others. I've selected statements from presidents, the Pope, classical philosophers, and modern cynics dealing with topics ranging from AI to immigration, democracy, and demagoguery. They'll give you something to think about while I try to make sense of this messy midterm. Let's start with FDR. We must especially beware of that small group of selfish men who would clip the wings of the American eagle in order to feather their own nests. Again, that's by Franklin Delano Roosevelt. This from Dwight Eisenhower. Every gun that is made, every warship launched, every rocket fired signifies in the final sense a theft from those who hunger and are not fed, those who are cold and are not clothed. Dwight Eisenhower. War may sometimes be a necessary evil, but no matter how necessary, it is always an evil, never a good. We'll not learn to live together in peace by killing each other's children. That from Jimmy Carter. And finally, when a fool gains power, the first thing he does is silence the wise. The next thing he does is gather other tools around him. The final thing he does, destroy the nation. That quote from philosopher Plato. And that brings us to the end of the Quad City Times for today. I'm Jeff Cassett. My partner at the microphone has been Dixie Landers. 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

welcome to the reading of the Mason City Globe Gazette and the Fort Dodge Messenger. Our first story today from the Globe Gazette is Middle East, Yemen launches attack on Houthis. And there's a picture of a boy walking Sunday at a factory damaged by an airstrike. Offensive expands new front in U.S.-Israeli war with Iran, by Mohammed Ghabari and Timur Azari and Emin Abu Hasira. Yemen's Saudi-backed, internationally recognized government said Sunday it was launching a major military campaign to recapture all areas of the country controlled by the Iran-backed Houthis. The government's armed forces would press the offensive, quote, until the country is liberated from the grip of the terrorist militia, end quote, Yemeni President Rashad al-Alimi said in a televised address. A military spokesman later called on the Houthis to lay down their weapons. The Houthis, known formally as Ansar Allah, have held Yemen's capital Sana'a and vast areas of the northwest, where most of the population live, since 2014. They have so far withstood a series of attacks over the years by Saudi Arabia, the UAE, and their Western allies, and have updated their weaponry with the help of Iran. The movement launched a surprise offensive last month that captured the strategic Bab el-Mandab Strait and some 90 miles of coast on the Red Sea in a matter of weeks, giving the Houthis a new leverage over the international shipping route. That advance also opened a new front in the wider U.S.-Israeli war launched in February against Iran, to which Tehran's responses included choking oil shipping through the Strait of Hormuz to the other side of the Arabian Peninsula. Houthis say they struck Saudis. As the Yemeni government, known as the Presidential Leadership Council, made its announcement, the Houthis said they had launched ballistic missiles and drones at Saudi Aramco sites in Riyadh and the Kurais area of Saudi Arabia. They claimed the attacks caused major fires and were in response to what they said were 50 Saudi-led air and missile strikes in Yemen in the past 12 hours. There was no immediate confirmation from Saudi Arabia. He thanked Saudi Arabia for its support and called on Yemen's regional allies and international partners to support PLC's forces and institutions. Regional and Western officials had told Reuters earlier this week that Saudi Arabia and its Yemeni allies were planning to launch an assault on the Houthis, with the Saudis leading aerial combat and Yemeni forces fighting on the ground. New front in Iran war. The U.S. is already providing intelligence to support Riyadh's operations in Yemen, while some regional and European nations are providing mainly defensive military aid to the kingdom, six people with knowledge of the Saudi preparations told Reuters. The United States war on Iran has decimated a layer of Iranian military and political leadership, but has also entangled Washington in a new engagement in the Middle East and depleted crucial military hardware. Yemen has been mired in conflict for years, with an array of local armed groups and factions backed by competing regional and international actors. After a popular uprising that was part of the Arab Spring movements in 2011, the Houthis, an armed group of Zaidi Shiite Muslims, captured Sana'a. The Saudi-backed PLC, which is also recognized by the United Nations, has since the Houthi takeover controlled the south and east of the country, based in the former South Yemen capital of Aden. Saudi Arabia entered Yemen's civil war in 2015 at the head of an Arab coalition in support of the PLC, but failed to defeat the Houthis. A truce agreed between the warring

between the Mediterranean and Asia that has assumed even more importance this year as an alternative to the Strait of Hormuz. In the last 48 hours, the Houthis have also made gains against government and local forces on strategic hilltops near Yemen's Taiz, military sources said, advancing on the last row between the city and Aden on the southern coast. Houthi control over the Taiz-Aden road would lead to an effective siege of the city, Yemen's third largest, inhabited by hundreds of thousands of civilians and where thousands of government forces are also stationed. The city is important not just for its strategic location. Alimi is from the region, and a siege of Taiz would amplify an already dire humanitarian situation in the country. 3 in 4 families in parts of Yemen are going hungry from the impact of the surge in fighting, which has displaced tens of thousands of people and disrupted supplies to millions, the World Food Program said last week. Ag secretary candidates debate Iowa's beef herd, water quality, land ownership, local food by Cammie Coons. Candidates for Iowa Secretary of Agriculture debated over their divergent plans for the role, though the candidates agreed on some issues like growing Iowa's cattle herd and keeping Iowa land in farmers' hands. Current Secretary of Agriculture Mike Naig is running for re-election as the Republican candidate against water quality researcher and activist Chris Jones, who has called his bid for the seat a referendum on Iowa water quality. Quote, I think the condition of our water here is the biggest failure of our state government in the history of the state, end quote, Jones said during the debate on Iowa Press. Jones has proposed moving away from an ag economy dependent on corn, soybeans, and ethanol with taxpayer-funded off-ramps for farmers. Naig said Jones's ag policy ideas make him an outlier on the November 3rd election ticket for state races. Quote, both candidates, the Republican and the Democratic candidate for governor, are talking about the same things as I am, which is to provide incentives to farmers and work with farmers, not the mandates and taxes that my opponent is talking about, end quote, Naig said. Water quality has become a key issue in the state, with Jones's candidacy and Republican gubernatorial candidate Zach Lane stating it was a key reason he entered the race. Rob Sand, the Democrat running for governor, has also laid out policies to address water quality, which the majority of Iowa voters say is a top concern, according to a poll from Johns Hopkins Center for a Livable Future. Jones pointed out that many of Lane's points, like calling to break up dominant agribusiness and diversifying the ag economy, are similar to his own policy proposals. And there's a picture of Iowa Secretary of Agriculture candidates Chris Jones and Mike Naig debating on an October 2nd episode of Iowa Press, moderated by Kay Henderson and Donnell Eller. Jones said that while it's not a foregone conclusion that Republicans will maintain the majority in the state legislature, he believes he would be able to work with them on the water quality issues he is passionate about because they are issues felt by the rural Iowans largely represented by Republican lawmakers. Quote, rural people really bear the brunt of a lot of this pollution, Jones said. So I think Republican legislators are dialed into this and want to do what's best for their constituents. I know that they see this as a quality of life issue, end quote. Naig said he has already shown his ability to work on a bipartisan basis to advance water quality initiatives, including the Farm to Faucet legislation passed earlier this year to help with conservation practice adoption and water treatment infrastructure. While the ag secretary candidates have different approaches to improving water quality in the state and improving the farm economy, both candidates share a desire to grow Iowa's cattle herd and to push for policies that would keep land in the hands of the people farming rather than absentee owners. More cattle, pasture. Jones called the recent move from the Trump administration to temporarily suspend beef tariffs on certain foreign countries in order to import thousands of metric tons of ground beef one of the stupidest ideas he'd heard. President Donald Trump said the decision to import more beef would help lower consumer prices while the U.S. builds back its beef herd size, which is the smallest it has been since the 1950s. Jones argued the decision has hurt Iowa farmers.

beef producers. He said with the right policies, Iowa could become the grass-fed state and market the beef raised in the state to rebuild the beef industry in Iowa. Naig also criticized the move to import beef and said if producers are going to invest in growing their cattle herds or add one to their operations, they need to see that there is profitability in their investments. Naig said persistent drought has put a halt to expanding the herd in western parts of the country where cattle has historically been raised. Quote, if the beef herd is going to expand in this country, it's going to happen in places east of the Missouri River, Naig said. If it's going to happen in Iowa, then we need to look at creating more pasture and then creating certainty in the marketplace that allows somebody to make the investment over a couple of years that it takes to see the payback on that, end quote. The Iowa Department of Agriculture and Land Stewardship has been working to help landowners in western Iowa and parts of the Des Moines watershed to transition marginal cropland to pasture with the Cattle and Conservation Working Lands Program. Naig said policies like this are the solution to lowering beef prices, not importing foreign beef. Land in Iowa hands. The candidates also talked about the need to keep more of the state's land owned by the people who are actually farming the land. This is an issue that has also come up in the governor's race, with both candidates proposing changes to tax policy to boost in-state ownership. Researchers from Iowa State University say land ownership survey data show that most out-of-state or LLC ownership of Iowa land is connected to succession planning. Farmers' children and grandchildren who own the land but don't live on it or don't farm it themselves. Naig said Iowa already has the gold standard for land ownership regulations that prevent foreign or corporate ownership, but he said the state should, quote, create incentives for more of that to be Iowa-owned, end quote. Quote, we shouldn't make any bones about it. We want more Iowa ground being owned by Iowans, and we'd like more farm ground being owned by farmers, end quote, Naig said. Speaking with reporters after the debate taping Thursday, Naig suggested creating incentives for farmers who own ag land to help change the ownership patterns, especially, he noted, as more and more farmers prepare to retire. Jones said the state needs, quote, Iowa farmers to own their own ground, plain and simple, end quote. With the people who own the land are the ones farming it, he argued, they are much more likely to aggressively adopt conservation practices. Jones said if the state mandated certain conservation practices on rented land specifically, it might inspire absentee owners to disinvest, allowing farmers to purchase the land they work. Quote, we definitely need policy here that's going to get the land ownership patterns that we want. And what we want is the person farming that land to own it, end quote, Jones said. Farm economy. As far Iowa farmers enter a harvest season with diesel prices above $6 a gallon and persistently high input prices, Naig suggested a potential tax holiday to cut down on fuel costs, and Jones said farmers need a system that is less reliant on fossil fuels at inputs. Quote, talking about the tax on diesel fuel is just scratching at the surface, Jones said. Let's devise some policy here that saves money, saves farmers some real money by developing a system that's less reliant on fossil fuels in the first place, end quote. Much of Jones' ag tech policy proposals center on diversifying Iowa farms, which he argues will help farmers' bottom lines, improve water quality, and provide more locally grown food that Iowans have said they want. Jones has proposed a local food program with an annual budget of $10 million to implement. Jones said the, quote, corn and soy and ethanol, end quote, system has not brought prosperity to rural Iowa. Quote, we need to develop a system that's more diverse, that's less reliant on the inputs from corporate agriculture, a more diverse assemblage of crops that's going to be more resilient to climate, more resilient to market forces, more resilient to politics, end quote, Jones said. Naig said he believes ethanol is an upside to the state as a value-added product that contributes billions to Iowa's economy.
He said the pressure on the farm economy is a combination of factors, including input prices that are affected by the war in Iran, the lack of an updated farm bill, and disrupted efforts to enact nationwide year-round access to E15 fuel. Quote, we need to be a state that's advocating, and we need to be working at the federal level to ensure that we are bringing certainty where we can, that policy is supporting market development, Naig said. The Secretary of Agriculture debate was the first of a series of debates posted by Iowa Press on Iowa PBS. The show will host Senate candidates Ashley Hinson and Josh Turek Wednesday for a live debate. I don't see any obituaries in the paper today, so we'll move on to Today in History. Monday, October 5th, Shawnee Chief Tecumseh, a leader in the fight against white settlement, was killed in the Battle of the Thames in Ontario, Canada during the War of 1812. He had joined British forces as a brigadier general with the promise of an independent Native American nation under British protection should they win. In 1805, Wilbur Wright made the longest flight of the Wright Flyer III, covering 24 miles in 39 minutes. 1910, Portugal became a republic following a successful revolt against King Manuel II. 1930, the maiden voyage of the massive British-built airship R-101 ended in a fiery crash that killed 48 people in Beauvoir, France, during the golden age of lighter-than-air dirigible aviation. 1945, a six-month strike by Hollywood set directors turned into a riot at the gates of Warner Brothers Studios, resulting in what is known as Hollywood Black Friday. 1947, President Harry S. Truman made the nation's first televised presidential address, urging citizens to conserve food on account of hunger in post-war Europe. 1962, the Beatles released their iconic song, Love Me Do, sparking the rise of Beatlemania and setting them on the path to becoming one of history's most famous bands. 1969, the BBC debuted Monty Python's Flying Circus, a groundbreaking British TV show by arguably the most beloved absurdist comedy troupe in the world. 1970, the Public Broadcasting Service, a network that prioritizes educational, cultural, and public service content, was founded. 1984, Marc Garneau became the first Canadian in space, flying aboard the Space Shuttle Challenger. 1986, former U.S. Marine Eugene Hasenfuss was captured by Nicaraguan Sandinistas after a plane carrying arms for the Nicaraguan rebels, the Contras, was shot down. This led to exposure of the Iran-Contra affair, a significant political scandal for the administration of President Ronald Reagan, after it was revealed that money from the sale of arms to Iran was used to fund covert operations in Nicaragua. 2000, mass demonstrations began in Belgrade, spurring Yugoslav President Slobodan Milosevic to resign the next day. 2015, then-Governor Jerry Brown of California signed the End of Life Option Act, giving terminally ill patients the right to die. 2017, the New York Times published a bombshell investigation into allegations against Harvey Weinstein, sparking the beginning of the Me Too movement. And sports. We'll move on to football. And there's a picture of Kansas City Chiefs running back Kenneth Walker III running for a touchdown against Las Vegas Raiders safety Trayden Stukes during the fourth quarter on Sunday at Allegiant Stadium in Las Vegas. Chiefs take back and forth game. Patrick Mahomes, Kenneth Walker III, and the Kansas City Chiefs planted their flag atop the AFC West with a 30-27 victory over the Raiders in Las Vegas on Sunday. The Chiefs roll into their bye week as the last undefeated team in the AFC. Mahomes improved to 7-0 at Allegiant Stadium, and head coach Andy Reid became the winningest coach in the stadium's history. Walker III had 22 carries for 177 yards and two touchdowns. Mahomes won his 99th regular season game and threw two touchdown passes to wide receiver Taquan Thornton,
but was only 15 of 30 for 225 yards and faced heavy pressure from the Raiders' defensive front. Kirk Cousins got the Raiders back within three with 1:46 on the clock. He escaped R. Mason Thomas and hurled a 20-yard touchdown to Brock Bowers, then zipped a two-point pass to Cody White just over the reach of Nick Bolton to set up an outside kick attempt. Xavier Worthy recovered, but the Raiders weren't done, getting the ball back inside their own one with 1:16 left. Cousins threw into the face of Kansas City's relentless four-man rush most of the second half, and the Chiefs shifted their fortunes in the fourth quarter. Mahomes found Thornton in single coverage for a 55-yard reception on third and five, with 3:35 on the clock. Thornton got behind Raiders free safety Traydon Stukes. Stukes's weight came down on Thornton's left foot and ankle as he pulled him down at the five. Thornton was injured on the play. His leg was placed in an air cast, and he was carted away from the field in no mood to celebrate a career day. Ravens 24, Titans 18. Lamar Jackson threw for 222 yards and two touchdowns on 15 of 20 passing, but exited early in the Ravens' victory over Tennessee on Sunday in Baltimore. The Ravens snapped a four-game losing streak in their home stadium, but needed their defense to hang on after the Titans held them scoreless in the second half without Jackson, who did not play after halftime. Jackson was sacked on Baltimore's final play of the second quarter by Jermaine Johnson II, who landed on Jackson's left ankle. Jackson was later seen on the sideline with his ankle wrapped. Rams 24, Eagles 20. Philadelphia surrendered a 10-point halftime lead and lost to Los Angeles at home. Rams running back Kyren Williams scored two fourth-quarter rushing touchdowns as the Eagles fell to 2-2 with their second consecutive defeat. Eagles quarterback Jalen Hurts threw two touchdown passes to Darius Cooper, but Philadelphia did not score after halftime and finished 0 for 12 on third down. Hurts completed 12 of 27 passes for 93 yards and was sacked four times. The Eagles managed just 172 total yards. Rams quarterback Stafford finished with 316 passing yards despite throwing two interceptions. Puka Nacua caught nine passes for 125 yards and scored a rushing touchdown. Williams added 80 rushing yards, two touchdowns, and 10 catches. Los Angeles got back to 500 at 2-2. Cowboys 34, Texans 30. CeeDee Lamb had a career-high 17 catches for 189 yards, and his late touchdown catch kept Houston winless. Dallas's Javonte Williams ran for a career-high three touchdowns to aid in the victory. Dallas trailed by four after a six-yard touchdown run nearing the two-minute warning. Dak Prescott then orchestrated an 11-play, 74-yard drive that included a fourth-down conversion and capped it with a throw to Lamb to give the Cowboys the victory. The Texans moved to 0-4. Bears 23, Jets 12. Chicago benefited from running back Kyle Monongai's 146 yards rushing and two touchdowns in a win over New York at Soldier Field. A field goal by Cairo Santos put the Bears up 23-6 in the fourth quarter before Jets receiver Isaiah Williams caught a 58-yard pass for a touchdown from Geno Smith. The Bears won their second consecutive game since starting quarterback Caleb Williams went down with a leg injury against the Vikings in week two. Tyson Bagent totaled 268 yards passing with an interception. Giants 36, Cardinals 24. Deontay Banks picked off Jacoby Brissett and returned it 98 yards to cap off a victory over Arizona in East Rutherford, New Jersey. Jamias Winston threw for three touchdowns, including the first 100-yard receiving game for Malik Nabers since week two of the last season, and the Giants' defense responded with an interception in their own end zone. Winston won back-to-back starts for the first time since 2021. With the Eagles' loss, the Giants took first place in the NFC East, while the Cardinals fell to 1-3. Jaguars 22, Bengals 17.
Trevor Lawrence passed for 227 yards and a touchdown. Jacksonville's defense forced two critical turnovers, and the Jaguars held off Cincinnati on the road. Joe Burrow passed for 428 yards for the Bengals, who lost all-pro wide receiver Ja'Marr Chase to a concussion in the second quarter. T. Higgins had 11 receptions for 151 yards. Burrow, who completed 39 of 54 passes, also had two interceptions, one that Jacksonville converted into a touchdown, and the other when the Bengals were in the red zone. The Bengals had a final chance to rally and drove to the Jaguars' 21-yard line, but Chase Brown was stopped a yard short at the 12 after a catch on 4th and 10, allowing the Jaguars to go 3-1 for the second straight year. Patriots 29, Bills 26. New England got 269 yards passing and three touchdowns from quarterback Drake May to hand Buffalo its first loss of the season in Buffalo, New York. May hit Efton Chisholm for a 23-yard touchdown at the 150 mark and converted a two-point attempt to take a three-point lead. Patriots safety Craig Woodson intercepted a pass from Buffalo quarterback Josh Allen in the dying moments to seal the victory and push New England's record to 2-2. Colts 30, Commanders 13. Indianapolis scored 10 points in each of the final three quarters to beat Washington and London. Running back Jonathan Taylor finished with 95 yards and a pair of touchdowns, while Commanders backup Allen Athan Kaliakmanis couldn't lead the Commanders to much offensively. The Colts won their second consecutive game while Washington slipped to 1-3. Vikings 15, Dolphins 10. T.J. Hockenson had 13 receptions for 119 yards, and the Minnesota Vikings held on for a 15-10 win over the Miami Dolphins in Minneapolis. Kyler Murray completed 27 of 37 passes for 247 yards for Minnesota, which improved to 4-0 for the 11th time in franchise history. Aaron Jones Sr. finished with 128 all-purpose yards, and Will Reichard kicked five field goals. 49ers 24, Broncos 14. Deebo Samuel and Christian McCaffrey scored the one-yard touchdowns. George Kittle took a screen pass 56 yards for a clinching score, and San Francisco remained unbeaten with a win over Denver in Santa Clara, California. Eddie Pinheiro contributed a 24-yard field goal, and linebacker Dre Greenlaw, who played last season for the Broncos, led a strong San Francisco defensive effort with 12 tackles, helping the 49ers open the season with four straight wins for the second time in the last 4 years. Seahawks 30, Chargers 23. Emmanuel Wilson scored two touchdowns, and defending Super Bowl champion Seattle held off a late rally to defeat visiting Los Angeles. Wilson rushed 21 times for a game-high 81 yards and a touchdown and made three receptions for 39 yards and another score for the Seahawks, who held a 27-6 lead early in the third quarter. Sam Darnold was 13 of 22 passing for 168 yards and two scores for Seattle, and Jackson Smith and Njigba had five catches for 76 yards. Packers 17, Buccaneers 14. Jordan Love threw two touchdown passes, and the Green Bay Packers defense picked off a pair of passes en route to a victory in Tampa. Love completed 22 of 30 passes for 197 yards, and Tucker Kraft had six catches for 42 yards and a score for the Packers, who moved 2-0 on the road. Rookie quarterback Jalen Daniels, making his first start, completed 19 of 27 passes for 148 yards, one touchdown and two interceptions for Tampa Bay, which remained the NFC's last winless team. Daniels also rushed for 55 yards, playing in place of the injured Baker Mayfield. Panthers 32, Lions 26. Bryce Young threw two touchdown passes to Teteoroa McMillan, and the injury-riddled Carolina defense limited Detroit to two touchdowns in a victory in Charlotte.
Chuba Hubbard racked up 122 rushing yards and a pair of touchdowns as the Panthers won at home for the first time in two tries this season. Young completed 29 of 41 passes for 329 yards. McMillan's 14 receptions accounted for 192 yards. Hubbard had 20 carries. Jared Goff was 32 for 52 passing for 412 yards and one touchdown for the Lions. And that does it for the Mason City Globe Gazette for today. Now we'll switch over to the Fort Dodge Messenger. Cruising in classics. And there's a picture of Lee Banning of Des Moines giving her husband David a kiss to go with his breakfast burrito Sunday morning as they watch cars headed for the 43rd annual Cruise to the Woods car show through Dolliver Memorial State Park. For the Bennings and many others, tailgating the park is an annual tradition. Gary Munsterman of Afton had found a spot along the road Sunday morning in Dolliver Memorial State Park to park his 1971 Ford Torino to watch the cruise part of the 43rd annual Cruise to the Woods car show on its way to Lizard Creek Ranch west of Fort Dodge for the show part. The early morning sun shining on his car proved a harsh inspector of his windshield. Quote, "I didn't think it was that dirty," end quote, Musterman said. "The car has 51,000 original miles on the odometer," he said. "The deep blue paint sparkles." Quote, "It's been painted," he said. "It was around 2005. It sat for 15 years before that in southern Missouri," end quote. His wife, Stacy Munsterman, was watching with him. "Does she help out?" No, she said. "One of the things in short supply during the show are parking spots in the park. It's a popular spot to watch together for some tailgating, car watching, and socializing." For Lee and David Banning of Des Moines, it's an annual event they look forward to. Their tailgate included her famous breakfast burritos. "If you stop and chat, you will end up having one. What's the secret to the delicious burrito?" Quote, "It's friends and it's made with love," Lee Banning said. "That's what makes it great," end quote. Quote, "Bloody Marys don't hurt either," David Banning said, hoisting a gallon jug full. "It makes everything better for breakfast." Unfortunately, they missed out on the other great breakfast beverage, coffee. Quote, "We've got the pot, we have the water," he said. "We don't have the coffee." Debbie Licht and Scott Harms of Fort Dodge are famous for their spicy Bloody Marys. They've spent years perfecting the recipe. Quote, "We make them so good," Scott Harms said, "we don't want to change them," end quote. They did bring a new addition this year besides some Wisconsin cheese purchased on a trip to Wisconsin, a plastic skeleton. His name is Earl. He's 5'6". He's spent the day sitting in a chair holding a red cup. He said nothing to anyone, and his drink presumably went right through him. Quote, "He's already finished his," Scott Harms said. "For the couple and their friends, it's all about friends and watching for some of them to drive through." Quote, "We get a ton of friends coming through," end quote, she said. Harms was helping one of them out. He had some high-octane aviation gas waiting for a friend's thirsty Mustang. "He can't quite get there on his tank," end quote, he said. "That's $85 right there." Chuck Robinson of Algona found a nice spot along the road to sit and watch the cars. He had a step-saving idea. Quote, "I'm going to sit here and watch it from here," Robinson said. "The cars come to me instead of me walking to them. I'm just kind of a car nut," he said. "I like anything from street rods to modern. It doesn't make any difference," end quote. Tom Muscovitz of Granger drove his 1966 Chevy C10 through the park, then found a nice spot on the north end to watch the other cars come through. He had two extra passengers in the back, Plastic Skeleton 1 and Plastic Skeleton 2. Quote, "They were on the porch at the house," Muscovitz said. "They wanted to go for a ride," end quote. While he's built many show cars, the pickup isn't. Quote, "It's not a show truck," he said. "It's a fun truck. On Friday, I headed at Menards. It had three doors in it. It was my daily driver all summer. I built it to drive," end quote. AAAAID Steel Mill Project. And there's a picture of Governor Kim Reynolds signing into law a measure that would allow the state of Iowa more tax incentives for a steel mill project being considered in southeast Iowa after lawmakers passed the bill in a special session Friday, by Robin Upsall. Governor Kim Reynolds signed into law Friday a measure changing a state's economic development program
that could provide nearly $1.4 billion in tax incentives for a $15 billion steel mill project planned in southeast Iowa. Quote, today we advance the most consequential economic development project ever to come to our state, end quote, Reynolds said. The governor signed House File 2801 just hours after lawmakers approved the proposal during a special session Friday convened for the sole purpose of considering the legislation. The Iowa House approved the bill in a 75-17 vote, and the Senate approved the bill in a 28-19 vote. The proposal would modify the state's major economic growth attraction, MEGA, program to include further incentives for businesses within rural areas, a targeted change to benefit the Mesabi Metallics project planned in Lee County. At a news conference Monday, President Donald Trump announced the steel plant was a $15 billion project. When operational with a goal of 2030, the steel mill is estimated to create 1,750 permanent jobs, paying an average of $48 per hour alongside 6,000 temporary construction jobs as the facility is built, state and business officials said. Representative Matt Rinker, Republican of Burlington, said the project would be a major victory for southeast Iowa and was the culmination of years of work from local, state, and federal officials alongside Mesabi Metallics. During his time at the Burlington City Council and as a state legislator, Rinker said he has had thousands of conversations with members of his community about what was needed to bring success to the area. He told the House, quote, I'm proud to say that what everyone has been asking for has finally arrived. Our vote today isn't just about a change to something that already exists or just about incentives for a steel plant or just about bringing new industry to Iowa, Rinker said. It's about mortgage payments, grocery bills, dance lessons. It's about infrastructure and public safety. It's about opportunities for Iowans and growing our communities while also supporting them at the same time. It's about thousands of new homes. It's about the revitalization of a region of our state that has experienced its fair share of tough times, end quote. As she signed the measure into law, Reynolds thanked everybody who helped pave the way for this moment, including local Southeast Iowa leaders, companies, and workers who advocated for the business to locate in Iowa. Quote, we don't do this without you, so thanks for being bold and believing in this state and believing that in America we build things, and we are really going to build things right here in Iowa, Reynolds said. And then again, I just want to thank Mesabi Metallics for this opportunity, and we really truly look forward to a very long partnership with them and what this means for our state, end quote. Senator Dan Dawson, Republican from Council Bluffs, who voted against the bill, called it the largest corporate giveaway in the state of Iowa's history, end quote. He also warned the change to the tax incentive program for Mesabi Metallics would influence any future negotiations between the state and companies considering bringing their facilities to Iowa, quote, because the ceiling now becomes the floor, end quote. Quote, incentives are supposed to make a good deal better, not a bad deal good, Dawson said. So to all of my colleagues, I know you've been put in a difficult position, and you've been put into position by people and entities who frankly do not care. If they did, you wouldn't be jammed with this bill in front of you today, end quote. The bill would allow the Iowa Economic Development Authority to authorize a tax credit for a business up to 10% of the business's qualifying investment in a rural county, an increase from the 5% tax credit currently allowed under the MEGA program for projects representing $1 billion or more in capital investment. According to analysis from the Nonpartisan Legislative Services Agency, the net impact of changes to the MEGA program's investment tax credit made by the bill would result in estimated revenue decreases to the state's general fund of $575 million from fiscal year 2029 through 2024, on top of the $575 million that would come under the current MEGA program structure. The MEGA program's sales and use tax refunds and withholding tax credits are not changed by the legislation, but under the current program, Mesabi Metallics would be eligible to claim $215 million in tax incentives from fiscal year 2028 through 2041.
IEDA Director Debbie Durham said this investment will provide greater benefits for Iowa through later revenue to the state, as well as an expansion of jobs and economic value to the region. Quote, the state's portion on the deal that is before you today is a 1 to 5.6% return, Durham said. So that means for every dollar that we invest as a state that we get that return back. And when you think of manufacturing, it is the largest part of our gross state product. There is a multiplier of jobs attached to manufacturing. Anywhere from 3 to 5 jobs will follow. When you happen to talk about a project as complicated as this and as many investments, the investment being made, it is a 5-to-1 job ratio as well, meaning for every job that they hire, there's a follow-on job that will occur in our economy, end quote. Representative Carter Nordman, Republican from Adel, floor manager for the bill in the House, said the change is not an increased tax incentive for the mega program, created with wide bipartisan support in 2024, but a way to combine the 2 5% mega program investment tax credits that IEDA can currently offer. The IEDA has not previously awarded any mega program tax incentives. Quote, the reality is we are not reinventing the wheel here, Nordman said. All we are doing is modernizing and combining two existing incentive programs into one. So Iowa is not on the sidelines, but actively competing on the national and global level for large projects. When creating those incentives of packages a couple of years ago, this body would never have imagined the possibility of a $15 billion investment landing here, end quote. Dawson said that this was a fundamental misunderstanding of the original intent of the mega program, a measure Dawson said he helped negotiate when it was approved in 2024. Quote, to be clear, the intent was never 5% plus 5% equals 10%, Dawson said, and that the intent was never that we throw the entire farm into one basket, and it could be a one-and-done proposition. We wanted to see this spread throughout Iowa, end quote. Durham told lawmakers increasing the tax credit to 10% was necessary for Iowa to bring the steel plant to Iowa. We basically do have to be competitive in the marketplace, Durham said. Quote, so we look at deals all across the country with this type of industry, and I will say 10% is a national average of what these businesses are getting, end quote. The IEDA director said the states of Arkansas and Kentucky were also competing for the steel mill project, with Arkansas being our biggest competitor. Dawson said Senate Republicans were told Arkansas lawmakers were expected to meet in a special session called by the governor to create an offer providing cash up front to the company by modifying their state's recycling tax credit and funding the tax credit change by borrowing against the Arkansas teacher pension fund. He said officials who knew about the Arkansas proposal told him Arkansas officials walked away from these negotiations, quote, because the company seemed to lack equity and could never locate where the equity would come from and the paperwork that they provided to the state, end quote. Quote, well, I respect Governor Reynolds' deep desire to bring a mega site to the state of Iowa before her term ends because she wasn't willing to walk away from this deal. It's my belief she negotiated against herself, Dawson said, because Arkansas, I do not believe, is ever actually at the table seriously. And by negotiating against herself, she negotiated against the Iowa taxpayer, end quote. Durham also emphasized the bill is written to ensure the state will not provide tax incentives to the Mesabi Metallics if the project is not completed. The measure states the tax credit will not be issued to a business until the business begins operations or until a designated portion of the project has been placed in service and until at least half of the created jobs, which must meet a qualifying wage threshold associated with the project or a designated portion, have been added to the payroll. The legislation also states the 10% tax credit will be remitted over the course of a decade. Some Democrats had questions about portions of the bill which allow the tax credit to be transferred to another person or entity. During the House subcommittee meeting on the bill, Jacoby shared concerns from a constituent that the state would not be able to claw back tax credits, quote, against the buyer if the project goes wrong, end quote, a statement Durham said was incorrect.
quote, we will have not only oversight into the transferability, we will have approvals over the transferability, and so that is not correct, end quote, Durham said. Quote, we will be fully protected even with the transferability, end quote. And now we'll move on to obituaries. Linda Albee, Belmont. Funeral will be 10:30 a.m. Saturday, October 10th, Missouri Reformed Church. Visitation will be held from 5 to 7 p.m. on Friday, October 9th at Ewing Funeral Home in Belmont. Greg Noreen, 75, of Gowrie, passed away Saturday, October 3rd, 2026, at his home. Services are pending with Loffersweiler Palmer and Sons Funeral Home in Gowrie. In Search of the Perfect Chili, and there's a picture of Leah Harris, 14, of Fort Dodge, purring about the various chilies she tried Saturday during the Otho Betterment Community Committee's 10th Annual Chili Cook-Off by Ons Madsen. Every chili lover has in their mind's eye the perfect ideal chili, beans, no beans, molten lava spicy to slightly milder than tomato paste, hamburger, steak, venison, or an abomination like tofu, vegetables, no vegetables, onions, and if so, what kind, thick as setting concrete or thin as soup broth. There is no such thing as one size fits all. There is no 100% correct answer. What there is instead, if you're competing in the Otho Betterment Committee's 10th Annual Chili Cook-Off, is the chili that appeals to the greatest number of contest judges and the people voting in the People's Choice. Eric White of Templeton, who owns Barrel Smoke Barbecue, had prepared his brisket hamburger chili. Quote, it's not spicy, White said. There's a medium amount of beans. It's a very thick chili. The flavor is from traditional chili powder. There's also a couple of things nobody really uses, end quote. What those were remains a mystery. Is it classified? Quote, a little bit, he said. We go for the depth of flavor. You want to be able to taste it afterwards, end quote. White was a little surprised, too. There was apparently an attempt at bribing one of the judges with a carbonated adult beverage. Quote, I would have used cash, he said, end quote. Jim Rees of Duncombe had given White's chili a try. Quote, it's very delicious, Rees said. I'm going to have to put brisket in my chili the next time I make it, end quote. Is perfect chili? Quote, lots of spice, end quote, he said. He does favor beans in his chili, but it's not a deal breaker. Quote, I'm not going to go to war over it, end quote, he said. Travis Roach and Eric Goldberg worked together to prepare a chili. The friends, who also happen to be neighbors, live right across the road from the Otho Park where the contest was held. Roach's ideal chili, quote, it has to have beans, he said, not too sweet, a nice savory flavor, not too spicy, end quote. Oberg had one thing to add, quote, it has to be made with love, he said. They were not the ones rumored to have attempted the bribe. Quote, it has to be further down that way, Roach said while pointing at another group of entrants. Taryn Shecker of Fort Dodge was introducing his daughter, Renly Shecker, too, to a sample of the day's chilies. His ideal? Quote, I like it a little spicy, Shecker said. I like some smoky flavor. It's got to have beans, end quote. Leah Harris, 14, of Fort Dodge, was on her fourth sample and getting ready for her fifth. Her ideal chili? Quote, I don't like it too sweet, Harris said. Spicy, but not too spicy. I don't want to burn my tongue. I like beans, peppers, and whole mushrooms. She also likes the Midwestern favorite chili side, cinnamon rolls. Her dad, Dan Harris, was enjoying his sample. Quote, it's 10 out of 10, Dan Harris said. It's amazing. He makes chili at home. For Leah, her dad's is ultimately the perfect chili with the one secret essential ingredient. Quote, he puts so much love into it, end quote, she said. Trump names Clayton to lead new federal AI task force. And there's an AP file photo of Jay Clayton testifying during a Senate Intelligence Committee confirmation hearing on Capitol Hill July 15th in Washington. President Donald Trump on Sunday tapped Jay Clayton, his director of national intelligence, to lead a new government task force on international artificial intelligence. Trump is calling it the Superintelligence Force because he has tried to rebrand AI as superintelligence.
The announcement comes after Trump hosted top executives of AI companies at the White House last week and said they had signed a voluntary accord that would effectively self-police the development of the technology. The task force will coordinate the federal effort to ensure that America continues to lead the world in superintelligence, which many say is bigger than the Industrial Revolution and the Internet, and will protect the interests and improve the lives of all Americans, Trump in a post on social media said Sunday. The task force will reach out to consumers, public interest groups, religious organizations, critical infrastructure providers, and AI companies, the Republican president said. Others on the task force include the Federal Trade Commission's chairman, Andrew Ferguson, Emil Michael, the Pentagon's chief technology officer, and Scott Cooper, the director of the Office of Personnel Management. The group will report to Trump and his chief of staff, Susie Wiles. And now on to editorials. Support coats for kids this fall. Effort provides winter gear for those who don't have any. It's hard to imagine facing an Iowa winter without a warm coat. Sadly, some area kids could be confronted with just that prospect if their families are facing a challenging economic situation. Fortunately, however, through the combined efforts of Fort Dodge Chrysler Dodge Jeep Ram and the Community Health Center of Fort Dodge, many of these young folks will have warm coats and other warm wear as the colder wintry days arrive. This joint project, called Coats for Kids, accepts donations of new and gently used winter coats along with hats, scarves, mittens, and snow boots. All sizes are needed. Community members wishing to help can bring items to be donated to Fort Dodge Chrysler Dodge Jeep Ram, 3126 Fifth Avenue South, Mineral City Mill and Grill, 2621 Fifth Avenue South, A.J. Klein Hair, 2102 Fourth Avenue South, Bloomers on Central, 319 Central Avenue, and Dodge Graphics, 429 First Avenue South. Items will be accepted through November 14th. Cash donations are also accepted. Checks should be made out to the Community Health Center of Fort Dodge, 126 North 10th Street, Fort Dodge, Iowa, 50501. Coats for Kids should be written in the memo line so the money is used to support that program. Money donations are used to purchase items for children that may be in short supply, such as certain sizes, after the clothing donations have been evaluated. The clothing will be distributed between 8:30 a.m. and 11:30 a.m. November 21st at the Health Center, 126 North 10th Street. A drive-through system will be used so no one will have to find a parking space or get out of their vehicle. The former Shimcat Motor Company started the coat drive about 16 years ago. Because the effort grew very quickly, the car dealership teamed up with the Community Health Center about 10 years ago. The project has proved immensely successful. That first year alone, more than 1,000 coats were donated. The messenger applauds this worthy endeavor. We urge community members to give it the strongest possible support. Let's make sure that all of our town's kids stay warm this winter. I'll move on to sports. Southeast Valley delivers on the road. Milford, the Southeast Valley defense, came up big on Friday night. The Jaguars, 5-1 overall, 2-1 in the district, earned a tight 14-13 win at Okoboji, 4-2-1-2. With the coupling of the top-ranked Carroll Kempers upset loss to Spirit Lake, there are now four teams in the district with a 2-1 mark. Quote, our offense has been scoring each week, and this week our defense came up huge, said SV head coach Mike Swider. We had two interceptions and got some big stops on a couple of fourth and ones. The defense played lights out and came up with the big plays when we needed them, end quote. Okoboji scored on a trick play with 5 minutes to go, but missed the extra point that would have tied the score. Both defenses stopped each other twice the rest of the way, and the Jaguars kneeled on the ball with a little over a minute remaining. Casey Hansen had another efficient night through the air and on the ground. He was 7-for-7, passing for 56 yards and an 8-yard touchdown pass to Logan Jaschke. Hansen carried the ball 27 times for 102 yards and had a 2-yard score. Jaschke caught 4 balls for 10 yards and the score. Defensively, Jaschke had 10.5 tackles and Bryce Harrison had 9. Owen Pudenz recorded 6.5 tackles.
Colton Ollinger and Keelan Wellman had the two interceptions. Cougars tightened district race for Manson with a home win over Emmitsburg on Friday night. The Manson Northwest Webster football squad tightened the district race. The Cougars, 3-3 overall, 2-1 in the district, earned a 20-14 victory over the Ehawks, 3-3, 2-1. Manson Northwest Webster ran for 194 yards, led predominantly by Coy Moline. The returning second team All-State selection had 113 yards on the ground and two touchdowns. Charlie Sturgis also had a rushing score. Defensively, Tegan Toma was a workhorse with 6.5 tackles, and Sturgis had four. Tyler Jeschke had 5.5, while Aiden Nelson had five. Moline had 4.5 tackles and picked off a pass. And that does it for today's reading of the Mason City Globe Gazette and the Fort Dodge Messenger. I'm your reader, Nita. 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

Hello, and welcome to IRIS. This is the reading of the Waterloo Cedar Falls Courier for Monday, October 5th. I'm your volunteer reader, Bob Young. We begin with the weather forecast. This one comes from the National Weather Service. Today, it'll be sunny, highs in the mid-60s, light and variable winds, becoming southeast around 5 miles per hour in the afternoon. Tonight, it'll be clear, with lows in the upper 40s. Tomorrow, sunny, highs around 70, and tomorrow night, mostly clear, lows in the lower 50s. Wednesday, it'll be sunny, highs in the lower 70s, and Wednesday night, mostly clear, lows in the lower 50s. Thursday, once again, mostly sunny, highs in the lower 70s, and Thursday night, it'll be mostly clear, with lows in the lower 50s. Friday is sunny, highs in the lower 70s. On the front page of today's Courier, we have a story that appears under the heading The Bright Side, titled, Helping to Write Her Story. Waterloo author in the spotlight for annual Pink Ribbon Run. Jeff Reinitz wrote this story, Dateline Cedar Falls. When writer Christina Edgar Olds learned of her breast cancer diagnosis in December 2025, she found herself in a story over which she had little control. Quote, when I'm working on a manuscript, I'm the one who decides how my characters react to something or what plots happen to them. And then I can decide how a story ends. But this is a scenario I didn't create, and the only thing I felt like I could be in charge of is how I responded to things, said the retired nonprofit development director turned author of contemporary women's fiction. The timing meant a double hit on Olds' pocketbook as she was closing out one relatively uneventful year on her high-deductible insurance policy and within weeks was starting another year. Luckily, the Beyond Pink team stepped in to help. Olds of Waterloo said she was fortunate she had a diligent doctor and the cancer, invasive ductal carcinoma, was caught in stage one during a routine mammogram. She had major surgery in February. She was regaining her health, but the bills were piling up. Quote, I hadn't had a single medical bill all year, and within days, I was in another insurance year. I had two complete deductibles and copayments within a couple of weeks of each other, Olds said. Quote, I paid it all, and then within a few days, it was at its maximum again. It was a lot of money, unquote. A cancer center social workers suggested she apply for Beyond Pink assistance. She was hesitant to ask for help, but in the end, she is glad she did. The charity assisted with the costs, meaning she would concentrate her energy on recovering. The Beyond Pink team covers travel, utilities, medical costs, and other expenses for breast cancer patients and their families. Quote, the fundraising for this group helps to support that because breast cancer does not care at all what people have going on in their lives or whether they can afford the medical bills or have time to take away from work. None of that matters when cancer decides it wants to come after you, Olds said. Saturday marks two decades for Beyond Pink's fundraiser, the Pink Ribbon Run, through Cedar Falls. The goal is $100,000. As of press time, a record 1,680 people had signed up for the run, which includes 314 registered survivors. Quote, this is our 20th year, and we are hoping to make it our biggest fundraiser for this anniversary, said Jeannie Olson, the organizer's treasurer. The event will feature a pink tractor near the starting line, and Olds will be the race's spotlight survivor. She said she is honored to have that role. Quote, I'm giving something back to them by being able to stand in front of people and tell my story and encourage people to give,
Olse said.

They were giving so much when I was sick. Her new book is scheduled to come out on November 1st. Waterloo Schools finances improving. District inching toward a positive fund balance. Maria Kuiper wrote the story. Dateline Waterloo. Waterloo Community Schools General Fund is still in the red, but it is inching closer to a positive balance that district officials hope will happen in 3 years. The district's chief financial officer, J.T. Anderson, presented the numbers for fiscal year 2026 on Monday. These balances have not been audited yet, but is the first look at the district's financial standing as of June 30th. The fiscal year ending June 30th, 2024, the district was spending $21.8 million more than it was bringing in. The fiscal year ending June 30th, 2025, it was spending less, but was still spending about $20 million more than the revenues. This put the general fund balance at negative $6.3 million. At the end of this fiscal year, the district brought in more money than it was spending. There was $170 million in revenues and about $169 million in expenditures, bringing the general fund balance closer to a positive balance. Quote, "So that is quite a huge turnaround for the district when you consider the previous 2 years we were north of a $20 million deficit in both those years," Anderson said. "To realize that we finished in the black, that is a huge, huge progress for sure. But again, I want to remind you, we're not out of the woods. Obviously, we still have a negative fund balance," unquote. The general fund now sits at negative $5.2 million, which is about $1.1 million closer to breaking even. Quote, "Our hope would be, you know, within the next 3 years to be positive," Anderson said. "But obviously, the major variables of our budget are enrollment and supplemental state aid. So depending on what those come in at, we may have to adjust, but that would be the goal in 3 years," unquote. Anderson said there are two large underfunded mandates for all school districts in the state, special education and English learners' costs. This results in the district asking for allowable growth to cover the deficits in the special education and English learners. This year, the special education supplement is at a deficit of $7.9 million, and the English learners supplement at a deficit of $1.3 million. At the Monday meeting, the board approved the request to the School Board Review Committee for allowable growth and supplemental aid for the entire special education balance, and a request for modified allowable growth to provide 100% spending authority for the limited English proficient speaker services. Also discovered were the fund balances of the Secure and Advanced Vision for Education, or SAVE, fund, which is comprised of revenue from 1% sales tax. This is the money that will fund the new high school project, which has been bonded for and repaid with that sales tax. However, the state changes in how much school districts receive from that sales tax revenue changed, with more of that money going toward state property tax relief instead of education. The district recently issued a bond anticipation note to cover construction costs as it builds up its SAVE account. The Physical Plant and Equipment Levy Fund, property tax revenue that goes toward building renovations and repairs, technology, equipment, and vehicles, had an end-of-the-year balance of $608,556. $1 of the tax rate comes from this levy, which will increase to 1.67 in 2027 after voters approved the increase in the 2023
special election.

Iowa's second congressional district candidates talk affordability, Iran war, and first debate. Haley Peck of the Lee Gazette Des Moines Bureau wrote the story. Dateline, Cedar Rapids. Iowa 2nd District congressional candidates Lindsey James and Joe Mitchell faced off in a debate hosted by TV station KGAN on Thursday. Candidates were asked a set of questions by moderators and given 3 minutes each to respond. The questions aimed to address key issues in Iowa. Candidates were given 30-second rebuttals at the moderator's discretion. Iowa's 2nd Congressional District voters will also see Dave Bushaw, an independent candidate, and Rick Stewart, a Libertarian candidate, on their ballots in November. Neither candidate qualified for the criteria to participate in the debate. Affordability and the economy. The first topic was improving affordability for Iowans. James, the Democratic candidate, shared stories she has heard at her town halls from Iowans about having to choose between housing and medication. Quote, I am always going to champion my North Star, hardworking families in this state, and provide tax relief for middle-class, hardworking Iowans. That's always my North Star, James said. I'm going to fight against these tariffs and fight to roll back decisions like the Affordable Care Act cuts and Medicaid cuts that have resulted in $1 billion of economic loss for our rural health care systems. Meanwhile, Mitchell, the Republican candidate, spoke on his efforts to build affordable housing across the state. Mitchell also talked about the working families tax cut. Quote, we need to make sure that we're reining in the crazy deficits that politicians on both sides have been going crazy about for decades, Mitchell said. And so, ultimately, we need more builders in Congress and fewer bureaucrats, unquote. Mitchell was asked a follow-up question about whether Congress should have a say in tariff regulation. Mitchell responded that he agrees with President Trump and his take on tariffs. Quote, for decades, we've been ripped off by countries like China and Brazil, the European Union. They've been eating our lunch. They've been imposing tariffs on the United States that we've not been reciprocating back, Mitchell said. On the flip side, James was asked about what tariffs she would support, if any. James opposes the current tariffs. Quote, when it comes to the tariffs are harming our farmers. It is very clear that they've caused unstable markets. They've caused exponentially high input costs, James said. These are impulsive. They are chaotic, and they are actually doing the opposite of what they should be, unquote. Under the war in Iran, Mitchell and James were asked about whether they would support a war powers resolution in Congress to limit further military action in Iran. Mitchell said while he supports the mission to make sure that Iran does not have nuclear weapons, he thinks the president's powers need to be reined in. Quote, I don't want endless wars. Ultimately, two things can be true at the same time. Number one, I think myself and my opponent can agree that Iran cannot have nuclear weapons. And number two, costs are too high. We must get those down, Mitchell said. I think that war powers have gotten too expansive for the executive branch. I think we need to reel that in, unquote. Mitchell would not say whether he would support a war powers resolution, instead saying he would support a conversation with both parties. James was asked if there were any circumstances in which she would support an additional actions in Iran. Quote, it is time to end the war and send someone with courage of conviction who is going to go stand by Iowans to make sure that they are not losing the resources that we so desperately need. Those billions of dollars that are being lost in Iran could be funding health care for our kids here in this country, James said.
under the heading Health Care. Candidates were then asked about what policies they would support in Congress to lower health care costs and increase access for Iowans. James reiterated that, if elected, she would work to roll back cuts to Medicaid and to the Affordable Care Act. James said she would also work to negotiate prescription costs. Quote, I would work to put forward a public option so that we can create competition in the market and immediately lower prices for families, James said. Mitchell focused on addressing rural health care costs and access. Quote, we have to make sure that rural communities have health care, have good schools, have good housing. And so we have to make sure that people can get access to health care, Mitchell said. Quote, I'll fight to make sure that rural Iowans have that access and have that appropriate funding each and every day, unquote. Both candidates agreed that insurance companies' role in health care needs to change. Cancer and water quality. Candidates were asked to address the role of federal regulations in addressing water quality and cancer concerns in the state. Mitchell took the stance that no direct correlation has been determined between water quality and cancer rates. Mitchell said the topic of cancer rates is near and dear to him, and he wants to address it. He said that more research is needed on what is driving the rates, and if farmers are going to be asked to make changes, they need the resources to do so. Quote, this is why we need more research. We need to be open about this. But we also need to make sure that farmers have the necessary tools and incentives to put these soil health practices in place, including coverage, Mitchell said. James also called for more research, saying there needs to be more funding. Quote, here's what we know about the cancer crisis and water quality issues in Iowa. We know that there are already high levels of nitrogen. We know that there are 300,000 Iowans who are drinking from unregulated water, James said. We need more research funding. We need funding for water quality monitoring systems. Under immigration and data centers, both candidates were also pressed on views regarding immigration, data centers, and the Farm Bill. When it came to data centers, Mitchell said he supports local decision-making, while James expressed her concerns about their presence in Iowa. However, when it came to immigration, both candidates appeared to agree on the need for a secure border, but differed in approach. James advocated for a reformed pathway to citizenship, while Mitchell stated that he supported policies currently in place. Regarding a farm bill, both candidates agreed Congress needs to pass one, but differed slightly on what should be included. Both said they support year-round E15 ethanol sales. Mitchell said he would also support the Save Our Bacon Act and wants a farm bill to include favored nation pricing and regulations to combat Prop 12 in California, which sets animal welfare standards for pork to be sold. James said she would support parts of the Save Our Bacon Act, but that the tariffs need to be changed because of the unstable markets they are creating for farmers. Under final remarks, in a final question to the candidates, both were asked about criticism that has circulated about them. Mitchell was asked about concerns regarding his residency in the 2nd District, while James was asked about her alleged missed votes in the legislature. Mitchell said that he owns a home in Clear Lake and grew up in eastern Iowa, while James addressed concerns targeted at her by discussing how she plans to put Iowans first without addressing the missed votes directly. In their final pitches to voters, James said, quote, I have a record of standing up and fighting for my neighbors to do right by them, and that's what I will do for you this November, unquote. Meanwhile, Mitchell closed out his pitch
by saying that he is, quote, going to be the person that puts Americans and Iowans first above everybody else every day of the week in Washington, D.C., unquote. And now, page two. Waterloo Club ceases operations following city nuisance case. This is a story written by Jeff Reinitz, Dateline Waterloo. A nightclub has ceased operations after the city took it to court as an alleged nuisance property. Vulture Lounge at 32 Lafayette Street announced the decision to close in a Facebook post. Quote, what started as an idea became a home for late nights, good times, unforgettable memories, and moments we'll always carry with us, the post states. This chapter may be closing, but the memories will never fade, unquote. The building is currently for sale with a $149,000 asking price. Vulture Lounge received its liquor license in September of 2025 under the Lounge Bar LLC. By August 2026, city officials had filed a nuisance lawsuit in court based on what authorities said were a series of fights outside the club over the summer, including an August incident where someone allegedly fired a gun. The suit restricted the business's alcohol sales hours, cutting off at 10 p.m. Staff said they hired additional security to increase safety. Quote, we have tried over and over to keep this establishment safe and provide a place where everyone can come out, enjoy themselves, and have a good time, an August post on the bar's Facebook stated. But court records allege the establishment didn't cooperate with police. In September, officers arrested a Waterloo woman for allegedly assaulting a security guard at the club. One woman punched him in the face, and another struck him in the head with a pair of heels. The attack happened on July 26th, but officers were unable to locate the guard, an MMA fighter, that night. Quote, the victim stated that the owners of the bar kept him from making contact with authorities during the initial call, court records state. Quote, the owners of the bar were uncooperative but made statements implying they knew about the assault, unquote. Meanwhile, the city has asked the court for a default judgment in the nuisance case after club officials failed to file a response in court. The building had housed Waterloo Amfets Post 19 until 2011. More recently, it was El Coyote Cantina before it became Vulture Lounge. Indianola teen pedestrian killed in September 27th Warren County crash. Indianola. An Indianola teen is dead after he was struck by a passing vehicle while walking the roadway. The Iowa State Patrol identified the deceased as 17-year-old Trenton C. Snodgrass. The crash happened around 6 p.m. on September 27th in the 400 block of West 18th Place in Indianola, as Snodgrass was walking west. The driver, Caden Kennedy, 15, of Ankeny, in a Chevrolet Trailblazer, applied the brakes but was unable to stop in time, according to the crash report. Cedar Falls Council gets parks update. Lookout Park input, action sports site being considered. Holly Hudson Hill wrote this story with a dateline of Cedar Falls. Members of the City Council will hear presentations at the upcoming Committee of the Whole meeting on two park projects that are nearing completion, Lookout Park Reimagined and Wet Wheel Unleashed. The Committee of the Whole will meet at 5:10 p.m. Monday in Council Chambers at City Hall, 220 Clay Street. Changes at Lookout Park on Park Drive are being designed by consultant Ritland and Cooper, and the specialty parks assessment is being conducted by Bolton and Menk. The consultants will discuss community input, next steps, recommendations,
in timelines for each of the projects. Plans are for a full redesign on Lookout Park based on public input, which included separate play areas, nature play equipment, a walking path, and overlook structure, saving some existing equipment and parking. The specialty park assessment will develop a preferred location, visit, and budget for a skate action sports park, splash pad, and dog park. A city council meeting will also be held at 7 p.m. Monday in the council chambers at City Hall. Public hearings are scheduled during the meeting relating to considering a proposal to enter into a First Amendment to the Agreement for Private Development with Blackhawk Properties, LLC. In March 2024, the council approved an agreement with Blackhawk Properties, LLC to construct a new industrial building along Innovation Drive with the West Viking Road Industrial Park. And the council will also consider a proposed University Avenue Corridor Urban Renewal Plan for a proposed urban renewal area in Cedar Falls. This plan has been developed to promote the redevelopment of the mall at College Square. Waverly man has died after September crash. Dateline Waterloo. A Waverly man who was injured in a September 11th vehicle crash in Blackhawk County has died. Richard Meninga, 67, died September 30th, according to the Blackhawk County Sheriff's Office. Meninga was driving his Harley-Davidson trike northbound on U.S. Highway 63 when a Chevrolet Impala driven by 22-year-old Brady Barta of Fort Atkinson turned north from West Cedar Wapsie Road. The Impala was struck by the Harley-Davidson. Barta was not injured. Meninga was transported by ambulance to Unity Point Health Allen Hospital in Waterloo before being airlifted to the University of Iowa Hospitals and Clinics in Iowa City, where he died. The crash remains under investigation. One person dead in Keokuk County crash on Thursday. Sigourney. A Sigourney man is dead and another person injured in a Keokuk County crash on Thursday afternoon. The Iowa State Patrol identified the deceased as 83-year-old Philip J. Blackhurst. The other driver, 65-year-old Stephen J. Griner of Packwood, was taken to Keokuk County Hospital by ambulance. According to the accident report, the crash happened on 270th Avenue near 335th Street in Ollie around 2:45 p.m. Both vehicles were heading north on 270th, and Packwood's GMC Sierra pickup began to slow down to turn at the intersection and was rear-ended by Blackhurst's Ram Promaster van, according to the crash report. The impact sent both vehicles into a ditch. And now, listeners, we just take this moment to remind you that you're listening to the reading of the Waterloo Cedar Falls Courier for Monday, October 5th on IRIS. That's IRIS, the Iowa Radio Reading Information Service for the blind and the print handicapped. Now, let's continue reading local news from your courier. Now, we have the Call the Courier column. Question: was Chuck Grassley's name on that list of being hooked up with the Epstein files? Answer: no. The released list of names in the Epstein files does not include Chuck Grassley. He has asked for the release of the files many times since 2019. Question: is actress Annette O'Toole still alive, and is she related to actor Peter O'Toole? Answer: yes, she is alive and 74 years old. She is not related to Peter O'Toole. Question: I was just wondering if pelicans migrate from north to south, like to Florida? Answer: yes. Pelicans who visit northern states will migrate to Southern California, the states along the Gulf of Mexico, and Central America.
Question. They say if you have a felony, you cannot vote. Donald Trump has 37 of them. How is it possible that he gets by with voting? Answer. Trump was convicted of 34 felonies in New York City in 2024. There is a New York law that allows people with felony convictions to vote as long as they are not incarcerated at the time of the election. He can continue to vote in his home state of Florida because Florida law says if a person convicted in another state would still be allowed to vote in that state, they are able to vote in Florida. Question. Who are the current board members of the Cedar Bend Humane Society? Answer. The Humane Society posted on Facebook that its fiscal year 2027 board of directors includes Nick Hendricks as president, Hermina Ibrakic as vice president, Colin Reed as secretary, and Colin Olson as treasurer. Board members include Tom Blanford, Carrie Chandler, Joanne Cowheel, Mark Little, Mark McCombs, Lori Lumetta, Christina Miller, Lindsay Pietris, and Becky Rhyme. Question. If you are a single person and you own a home and you have everything in order, if something happens to you, do you still have to have a will drawn up? Answer. Yes. Everyone should have a will. Single people still should decide whom they want their assets to go to, as well as list someone as their power of attorney for financial and medical decisions. Question. When the Cedar Falls Utilities made the decision to cease offering cable TV service, how many cable customer households were adversely affected by this decision? Answer. When the decision was made last October, CFU had about 4,500 cable TV customers, according to Molly Strauss, the marketing and public affairs manager at CFU. Question. Did Jim Thornton of Wheel of Fortune get fired? What is he doing nowadays? Answer. Yes, he was fired in September after photos of him on a plane showed him in a support chat room designed for people who experience sexual attraction to children. Question. The Evansdale Veterans Memorial Garden has large gunnery equipment, and it seems to be pointed right at the American flag. Isn't that disrespectful to our veterans and the American flag? I was wondering what the reason was to point it there. Answer. According to U.S. flag code, there is no rule that gunnery equipment cannot be pointed at the flag. Question. Who is paying for the Charles and Barbara Grassley Center at UNI? Answer. As reported in the Courier, the center will be located in the UNI Commons, which will undergo a $33.2 million renovation to modernize the building. The Center for Civic Education and the UNI Foundation will also be located in the building. The project is expected to receive $29.2 million in state appropriations, the $7 million of which have already been received. The remaining $3.32 million will be covered by institutional funds, grants, and gifts. A press release from the University of Northern Iowa stated it is, quote, creating a fundraising and implementation strategy to support the center. Question. Who is the developer behind the apartment complexes going up off of Green Hill and Cedar Heights Drive? Answer. Prairie Lakes Management, LLC, submitted the development application, and the builder and architect are Cooper's Architects and Builders, Incorporated, according to Amanda Hoosman, the communications specialist for the city of Cedar Falls. Both companies are based in Brainerd, Minnesota. Question. Do United States congressmen and United States senators pay into Social Security? Answer. Yes.
and they have since 1984. And here's a note. Call area code 319-291-1550 to leave a voicemail or email newsroom@wcfcourier.com with your question for the courier. Cedar Falls residents weigh in on Clay Street Park renovation options. Holly Hudson Hill wrote the story, Dateline Cedar Falls. A small group of neighbors turned out for a public input meeting on the Clay Street Park playground renovation project. The meeting was held Wednesday evening in the park shelter, where city staff displayed renderings of four options for the renovation. The park at 15th and Clay Streets currently features a shelter with electricity, playground equipment, a climbing wall, and a basketball court. Possible options for the park include zip lines, regular and inclusive swings, a slide, teeter-totters, a climbing structure, a bench, and more. I. Miller, who has lived adjacent to the park for more than 8 years, she has two children, 3 and 4. Quote, "Inclusivity is my biggest priority and a safe structure," she said. Residents were asked to rank the four options. Kevin Cross, Public Works Supervisor, said the city worked with a park designer to narrow the choices to four, though he did say the features in each option could be intermixed. Brian Heath, Public Works Manager, said the favorite choice was option one, which includes a zip line, swings, and a play structure with dual sides. Heath said the playground equipment will remain in mostly the same footprint. Quote, "There were several comments regarding not cutting any trees," he said, "and no trees will be removed." Heath said resident comments will be passed on to the Park and Recreation Board. Quote, "Once we get their approval, we will begin gathering quotes," he said. "The plan is to begin replacement in the spring." The park encompasses 1.1 acres donated to the city in 1913 by Herman Caswell Hemingway to be used in perpetuity as a children's playground, according to the city's website. Known as a local leader, educator, Civil War veteran, father of the Normal School, now the University of Northern Iowa, and an advocate for women's suffrage, Hemingway shaped much of early Cedar Falls history. The Clay Street Park playground renovation is part of the Cedar Falls Park Master Plan. View the plan online at www.cedarfalls.com and select Your City, Your Parks under Services. Members of Congress move to block Kennedy Center demolition. Story comes from Reuters. Dateline Washington. When President Donald Trump took a wrecking ball to the east wing of the White House, it took Washington by surprise. There is a move in Congress to avoid a second such surprise, with legislation to prohibit him from demolishing the John F. Kennedy Center for the Performing Arts. The maneuver comes on the heels of a federal judge ordering the Trump administration to provide at least 30 days' notice before taking steps to demolish the building. Trump told reporters in mid-September that unless his name was on the Kennedy Center, quote, "it's going to close. It'll end up being ripped down," unquote. Senator Jeff Merkley, a Democrat from Oregon, and Senator Lisa Murkowski, Republican from Alaska, authored the brief 15-line bill, along with Representative Shelley Pingree, a Democrat from Maine, quote, "a memorial to honor a president of the United States designated by an act of Congress may not be demolished unless authorized by an act of Congress," the bill states. Merkley and Murkowski attempted to rush the bill to passage late on Monday in the Senate, only to have Republican Senator Mike Lee of Utah block it.
An aide to Lee did not immediately respond to a request for comment. Now they and Pingree, all senior appropriations committee members who oversee spending on federal buildings and parks, are eyeing new moves such as slipping it into the must-do legislation Congress is likely to fight over at the end of the year. Quote, "We were just trying to put whatever guardrails up that we could," Pingree said. "Given the controversy over the temporary closing of the Kennedy Center by its board, which is controlled by Trump appointees, and Trump himself raising the idea of tearing down the building on the banks of the Potomac River unless his name were added to the edifice." Habitat's Home Lab to offer classes this fall. 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Waverly Restaurant among top five contenders for Iowa's best breaded pork tenderloin. Dateline Waverly. Sasquatch Jack's Hideaway Bar Room and Grill in Waverly is among five finalists in the Iowa Pork Producers Association contest to find the best breaded pork tenderloin sandwich in the state for 2026. Diners evaluated restaurants across the state and named the five contenders. The other four are Friends Hideaway in Underwood, Landmark Grill and Grind in Williamsburg, Tin Roost in North Liberty, and Wasted Grain in Carroll. A place on the list brings more than bragging rights, according to a news release from IPPA. Past finalists have reported substantial increases in customers and pork tenderloin sales as enthusiasts across the Midwest travel to try the sandwiches for themselves. And here we have a photograph of the exterior of Sasquatch Jack's Hideaway Ballroom and Grill. Quote, "Every restaurant on this list has earned its place, but judging a great tenderloin comes down to more than size," said Greg Carlson,
a contest judge and retired pork producer. Quote, "We look for pork that's tender and flavorful, with breading that complements it. As a former producer, it's rewarding to see restaurants put so much care into a sandwich Iowans love. The public nominates restaurants that serve a hand-breaded or hand-battered pork tenderloin sandwich on their regular menu. Restaurants must keep year-round regular hours. Food trucks, concession stands, seasonal establishments, and caterers are ineligible. Judges then evaluate qualifying restaurants, with a final panel selecting the winner and runner-up. The winner receives $500, a plaque, and an outdoor banner. The runner-up receives $250 and a plaque. The results will be announced in mid-October during National Pork Month, a.k.a. Porktober. Last year's winner was Hometown Heroes in Grinnell. Rain spurs flooding across the Cedar Valley. Dateline Waterloo. Heavy rain this week flooded roads in the Waterloo-Cedar Falls area, sending runoff into rising rivers and creeks. In Cedar Falls, the National Oceanic and Atmospheric Administration's National Water Prediction Center forecast the Cedar River to crest at 87.4 feet at 7 p.m. on Friday. That put the river about 1.5 inches below its 89-foot flood stage. In Waterloo, the Cedar River was forecast to crest at 11.1 feet at 1 a.m. on Saturday, according to the Water Prediction Center. That is almost 2 feet below the 13-foot flood stage. Blackhawk Creek at Hudson crested at 16.79 feet at 11:15 a.m. on Friday. That's 1.79 feet above its 15-foot flood stage. The Weather Service said that would bring moderate flooding. The creek is expected to fall below flood stage early Saturday afternoon. Enrollment drops at Hawkeye College. Student numbers fall 1.75% to below 5,000. Fewer classes taken. Andrew Wind wrote the story, Dateline Waterloo. Fall enrollment at Hawkeye Community College has dropped just below 5,000, but the number of post-high school students is remaining steady. Nina Grant, Vice President of Student Affairs, reported to the Board of Trustees Tuesday that there are 4,952 students enrolled at the college. Of those, 3,149 students are in arts and sciences programs, and 1,803 are in career and technical programs. Quote, "That is down 1.75% from last year," she noted of the total, when Hawkeye had 5,040 students for fall semester. This year's total includes 2,774 college students, a slight increase of 7 or 0.29%. Concurrent students or high schoolers taking college classes totaled 2,177. That is a 4.22% drop from last fall, when there were 2,273 students. Quote, "That helps explain why our overall headcount was down, even though our college student headcount was up," said Grant. In other categories, enrollment declined, including health and public service, going from 2,914 to 2,882, business and professional development, going from 2,001 to 1,316, and transportation, going from 1,776 to 1,741. Now, in the Metro Briefs column, Henson Lane to speak at Waterloo Rotary on Monday. 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Dateline Waterloo.
The Waterloo Rotary Club will host U.S. Senate candidate Ashley Hinson and gubernatorial candidate Zach Lane at noon Monday at the Van G. Miller Hawkeye Community College Adult Learning Center at 120 Jefferson Street. This is the fourth meeting featuring political candidates that the club has organized this fall. Hinson and Lane will each give an opening statement, followed by an opportunity for questions from the audience. Members of the public planning to attend are asked to RSVP to Amy Rosolo at arosolo@waterloopubliclibrary.org. A lunch costs $25 per person. Randy Aldirks and family to perform worship concert on Tuesday. Cedar Falls. Music and Praise will host Randy Aldirks and family in concert to close out the 2026 season. From Applington, Randy and his family have shared their love of music and singing together for many years. He often leads worship services in area churches. The concert begins at 7 p.m. Tuesday at the Riverview Conference Center, 439 North Division Street. No tickets are required. NAACP Nominating Committee meets Waterloo. The Blackhawk County branch of NAACP will receive a report of the nominating committee at 6 p.m. Thursday at Picari Social Action, Inc., 515 Beach Street. All members whose memberships are current as of April 1st may be nominated for office or as an at-large member of the executive committee. The election of those positions will be held from 5 to 9 p.m. Thursday, November 12th, through the National NAACP Virtual Election System. All current branch members are encouraged to attend. For more information, call area code 319-214-3434. Transfer station fees waived in Cedar Falls. Due to the recent heavy rainfall, the city will offer extended hours and waived fees for impacted residents at the transfer station. During the listed hours, Cedar Falls residents impacted by the severe weather can bring water-damaged items to the transfer station at no cost. The transfer station will also offer extended hours on the designated dates below to help accommodate residents in need. During these times with extended hours, residents impacted by the heavy rainfall can bring water-damaged items to dump for free at the transfer station, 1524 State Street, Saturday from 7 a.m. to 5 p.m., and Monday through Wednesday from 7 a.m. to 6 p.m. The transfer station is closed on Sundays. 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Swing Dance Club started at Wartburg. Dateline Waverly. Murad Mahmoud, a Wartburg College engineering professor, has started a swing dance club on campus and is inviting the community to join the free weekly lessons. The club meets from 6:30 to 9 p.m. Tuesdays and Sundays in the Carl and Peggy Blue Dorn Instrumental Music Hall, Bachman Fine Arts Center, 100. Lessons are offered from 7 to 8 p.m., with the additional time available for practice and socialization. Mahmoud will teach the group new moves, starting with simple dances and working up to more complex ones. Sundays will be a repeat of the Tuesday lesson, and dancers are welcome to attend one or both nights. Wartburg's Swing Dance Club can be found on Instagram at Wartburg Swing Club. Waterloo Council to discuss controversial city manager and human rights director ordinances. Story written by Maria Kuiper. Dateline Waterloo. Two of the city's controversial ordinances
will come before the City Council on Monday. The topic of hiring a city manager will appear on the agenda again, despite being tabled for 30 days, with creation of an ad hoc committee to further discuss the issue at the Council's last meeting. The Council meets at 5:30 p.m. at City Hall at 715 Mulberry Street. The vote is allowed to be reconsidered if a Council member who voted to table the issue wants to put it back on the agenda. This would have to have been done by either Councilmember Deb Berry, Belinda Creighton-Smith, Dave Morrow, or Steve Schmidt. And now, listeners, that's going to do it for today's reading of the Waterloo Cedar Falls Courier for Monday, October 5th. I'm your volunteer reader, Bob Young. You can listen to a recording of this reading of the Courier or of the other newspapers around Iowa that we read. Just visit our website at any time. That's iowaradioreading.org. And we want to thank you for making IRIS part of your day.

0: This is the story of a very special woman. 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

welcome to the reading of the Dubuque Telegraph Herald for Monday, October 5th, 2026. I'm your reader, Erin London. Opening to the front page, weather today, high of 68, low of 49, and mostly sunny. Front headline is Downtown Master Plan Update Eyed. City Council's goal is to establish a vision and strategy to guide development in Dubuque by Thomas Gleason. The Dubuque City Council is set to take next steps toward developing a plan to guide downtown development at its meeting today. The council will consider selecting a consultant for an update to the city's downtown master plan, which was implemented in 2004. The city manager would then negotiate a contract not to exceed $150,000. We know that we have a need right now for a new master plan downtown, Mayor Brad Kavanaugh said. He referenced the momentum of developments across downtown, including the University of Dubuque's planned John and Alice Butler College of Osteopathic Medicine and new Dubuque Museum of Art campus, along with growing attention to the area, such as civic group Dubuque Forward's recently released vision for a green, walkable downtown. It is time for an update from the public side, Kavanaugh said. We need to involve all stakeholders and get as much feedback as possible. The master plan update will offer an in-depth assessment of downtown Dubuque and how it has evolved since adoption of the original plan, council documents state. The goal is to establish a vision and implementation strategy to guide future downtown development. Among goals outlined in the city's request for proposals from interested consultants are supporting a diverse range of housing opportunities, encouraging quality infill development, and adaptive reuse, finding options to activate underutilized properties, improving the streetscape, and supporting business recruitment and retention. The consultant will use both existing downtown-related plans and studies, along with community input, to craft its analysis and recommendations. Kavanaugh views public input as the most important part of the process. The perfect example is our Parks and Recreation Master Plan, Kavanaugh said. We received a ton of great feedback, and I'd like to see the same type of approach for the Downtown Master Plan. While Kavanaugh does not have specific goals he would like to see in the Master Plan at this point, he hopes the city is able to create the best plan possible for the community. There are a lot of great organizations focused on doing great things down here, and I think we'll be able to continue that, Kavanaugh said. A committee made up of 10 leaders from various city departments reviewed 13 proposals for a consulting contract in September. Members chose to recommend a proposal. Members chose to recommend a proposal by Des Moines-based consulting firm RDG Planning and Design for multiple reasons, including the firm's plan to address sub-areas across downtown and its approach to community engagement. If you go through the planning process without including the community, then there is no buy-in, said Dubuque Planning Services Director Wally Wernemont, who also chaired the Proposal Review Committee. RDG has a recent history of working with area leaders on major projects. The DRA, the nonprofit license holder for Q Casino and Resort, and co-license holder for Diamond Joe Casino, hired the firm to create a development plan for Chaplin Schmidt Island in 2023. The firm also created the initial conceptual design for the permanent professional ballpark at the Field of Dreams in Dyersville, Iowa. Wernemont hopes the city can finalize the contract with RDG this month so the firm can begin working on the master plan update in November. The project is scheduled to be completed in November 2027. We're looking to continue the momentum of projects happening downtown, Wernemont said. This is an opportunity for us to take advantage and look at the downtown community.
There is a glut of vacant office space downtown following the pandemic, and the city is looking for ways to increase downtown housing, which helps feed into more services and opportunities in the area, Wernemont said. We want to create more of a vibrant city 24/7, Wernemont said. If you go, Dubuque City Council members will meet at 6:30 p.m. Monday, October 5th, in the second floor chambers of the historic federal building, 350 West 6th Street. Before the meeting, the council will hold a work session at 5:30 p.m. featuring a presentation on the city's inaugural

TV, film, literary characters dominate area Halloween costume choices. Superhero costumes, led by Spider-Man, top the list for children, by Elizabeth Kelsey. As local shoppers start gearing up for trick-or-treating later this month, even the staff at Spirit Halloween in Dubuque are a bit baffled by one of the store's most popular Halloween costumes thus far. None of us really know what this is about, said store general manager Tammy Gregg, chuckling as she held up a packaged costume that contained a yellow hazmat suit and gas mask. The costume, which also comes in green, depicts a character from the psychological horror film Backrooms, released earlier this year. "It's one of our newest and our most popular," Gregg said. The seasonal store opened in August at its Dubuque location at 2600 Dodge Street, Suite A4, and has seen strong sales since, according to Gregg. "Customers have been awesome," she said. According to an annual survey from the National Retail Federation, consumer spending on Halloween is expected to reach $13.5 billion this year. While there is nearly 4 weeks to go before the big day, many people have already begun their haunted hunting. NRF's survey states that 49% of consumers planned to begin Halloween shopping in September or earlier, continuing a steady rise in early shopping. A decade ago, only 34% of survey respondents said they planned to do so. At Spirit Halloween in Dubuque, much of the early shopping centered on decorations, from animatronics and fog machines to rugs and door hangings. "Those who like to start early come in and get the pick of the litter," Gregg said. Now that the calendar has flipped to October, the focus is shifting to costumes, she said, with the Backrooms hazmat suits plus a costume depicting a pirate character from that movie as top sellers. Costumes depicting characters from the Amazon Prime Video television series Off Campus have also been popular, along with costumes from the fantasy romance novel series Fourth Wing, for which author Rebecca Yarros recently released a new book. Since the book release, a lot of people have been coming in to get stuff for that. "The biggest thing has been the shoulder dragons," said Gregg. "They have little gold dragons that can strap to your shoulders so you can carry them around." Although adult costumes have been more responsive to this year's trends, Gregg said children's preferences so far have remained relatively consistent. "For the kiddos, it's been pretty standard. A lot of Star Wars stormtroopers, a lot of Lilo and Stitch," she said. "Ghostbusters and Ghostface from the Scream films are always popular. Scary get-ups such as Ghostface and Chucky, the demonic doll, have also been popular at Dubuque Consignment Store as they grow," according to manager Alyssa Mortensen. However, she's also noticed a steady stream of shoppers selecting more vintage costumes. "I've noticed a lot of Winnie the Pooh costumes, some of Dorothy from The Wizard of Oz, and some Care Bears," she said. "We've also sold some goofy ones like a hot dog and duos like SpongeBob and Patrick." According to the National Retail Federation survey, superhero costumes, Spider-Man in particular, top the list for children, followed by more generic options such as princesses, vampires, witches, and ghosts. Costumes of characters from the animated Netflix film K-pop Demon Hunters, which came out in 2025, was extremely popular among costumed children last year, and they still remain in NRF's top 10 list. No matter what outfit Halloween enthusiasts ultimately select, Gregg loves getting to be part of their enthusiasm when they bring their purchases to checkout. One of my favorite parts is getting to know our customers and why they're going to be what they're going to be," she said. If we don't have something people like, I always try to help them mix and match to get something close to what they're looking for, or contact other stores to see if I can get something transferred in to make their Halloween special.

and Love That Lasts, a continuing series highlighting tri-state couples married 50 or more years. Dubuque couple celebrates 56 years of collective strength. Larry and Evelyn McCready were married on July 18, 1970 at Dubuque Bible Church by Rachel Style. It's 1950s Dubuque. The town is busy and bustling. Dance halls are swinging. Shops are opening. The Mississippi River is an enduring bastion of industry. Populations are growing, and John Deere is expanding rapidly after opening the decade prior. While Beatles and Thunderbirds cruise down the streets, and Johnny B. Goode and Peggy Sue dance across the airwaves, two kids are growing up and waiting to see which way the wind blows. Evelyn Rice was born in Waterloo, Iowa, and moved to Dubuque when she was a baby. "I consider myself a native Dubuquer," Evelyn said. Evelyn's dad was a cost accountant for John Deere and was transferred to the Dubuque Works plant shortly after it opened. Evelyn, her parents, her three sisters and two brothers, moved into one of the red brick John Deere houses built for workers in the Hillcrest housing development. "Our neighborhood was full of working dads, stay-at-home moms, and lots of kids," Evelyn said. "We had good times, lots of play in the street. The neighborhood kids were always outside, making up games and creating their own fun," Evelyn said. Mom turned on the porch light when it was time to come home," she said. While Evelyn attended Irving Elementary School and later Washington Junior High, now middle school, Larry McCready was growing up in a farmhouse on Peru Road near the factory. Like Evelyn, Larry grew up in John Deere family that had relocated from Waterloo. "We were always doing something out on the bluffs, going to the river, bringing home wild animals," Larry said. Larry attended elementary school in Sageville, Iowa, and when he was in seventh grade, his family moved into town where he began attending Jefferson Junior High School. School didn't bring Evelyn and Larry together. Instead, it was the Teen Town Social Club at the Dubuque YMCA. The club provided kids in the community the chance to get together, spin some records, and dance. That's where one of Larry's friends told him he ought to ask Evelyn to dance. Larry was shy at first, but powered through and came over to ask for a dance, Evelyn said. "He was tall and athletic, and I thought, hey, I'll give him a shot," Evelyn said. And from then on, Larry and Evelyn were on and off through high school. Both attended senior high school and were heavily involved with sports and activities. Larry played football and basketball and ran track. Evelyn was a cheerleader and played golf. While their weekends were busy with sports competitions, the two still found time to hang out at the social club and occasionally go fishing, Larry said. The two graduated in 1965 and headed to the University of Northern Iowa. Larry studied physical education, industrial technology, and coaching, and Evelyn studied elementary education. They weren't going steady during their freshman year, but that spring, their relationship had been rekindled. "I was consumed in college," Larry said, books and training. Both were dedicated students, spending most of their time in the library. Larry was on the UNI track team. Evelyn was a cheerleader for football and basketball. Evelyn graduated in the spring of 1969 and began teaching kindergarten at Sageville Elementary School, while Larry graduated in January 1970. On Evelyn's birthday, February 26, 1970, the couple dined at the Dugout and drove up to the Julian Dubuque Monument to enjoy the river view. The dead of winter Iowa night kept them in the car, and that's when Larry asked Evelyn to be his wife. The couple had plans to move to California, and Larry headed west shortly after the engagement to run with the Southern California Striders Track Club. Back home, Evelyn had resigned from her teaching position and began looking for work in California. But after 2 months with the track club, Larry sustained a hamstring injury and returned to Iowa. Luckily, Evelyn was still able to continue her position at Sageville.
On July 18, 1970, Larry and Evelyn were married at Dubuque Bible Church. It was extremely hot, Evelyn said. One of the groomsmen almost passed out. His sister ushered him out and kept him upright, Larry added. After the wedding, the couple ventured up to a cabin in Big Fork, Minnesota, for their honeymoon. Larry had visited the area with his family as a kid, and it was very homey, some might say. I was a good sport, let me tell you, Evelyn said. With no indoor plumbing and only a gas stove, Evelyn braved the adventure in stride. I survived the rustic cabin, and he survived my cooking on the gas stove, Evelyn said. When the newlyweds returned to Dubuque, Larry took a job as an industrial arts teacher at Western Dubuque High School, where he went on to coach boys track and sophomore football and teach before retiring in 2009. Evelyn taught at Sageville before stepping away to be a stay-at-home mom when they welcomed their first child, Christina, in 1976. Larry and Evelyn welcomed Michelle in 1978 and Andrew in 1979. Once the kids were school-aged, Evelyn began teaching part-time at Bryant Elementary School and helped pilot full-day kindergarten programs at Fulton Elementary School. She then taught at Kennedy Elementary School until retiring in 2009. The family kept busy with sports and school activities. During the summer, the family went on trips with Evelyn's parents and family or spent time camping. Now Larry and Evelyn have 9 grandchildren who work hard to keep them on their toes with golf tournaments, baseball games, track meets, and concerts. We feel we should support our grandkids in the activities they do, Larry said. We feel that it's really important that they learn to compete and understand that you win some and you lose some. Evelyn said both of their parents were good role models who taught them about hard work, a strong faith, and discipline, stating that they emulated those teachings in raising their children and grandchildren. When they aren't out cheering on their grandkids, Evelyn volunteers at the Unity Point Health Finley Hospital gift shop and meets with the ladies group at the Great Adventure Church. Larry takes time to play golf and share breakfasts with retired work buddies from Western Dubuque. Evelyn and Larry agreed that relying on each other's strengths and depending on God for guidance have been 2 major pillars of their 56-year marriage. We work together, we make mistakes together, and we learn from them together, Evelyn said. Larry said he thinks it was important that he and Evelyn were good friends and that the friendship developed into love. And you have to work at marriage, Larry said. Some people give up too easily and don't fight the battle. Do you know a long married couple? Love That Lasts is a series highlighting local couples who've been married for at least 50 years. To nominate a couple to be featured in the segment, contact reporter Rachel Style at 563-588-5655 or rachel.style, spelled S-T-E-I-L, at thmedia.com. Be sure to include the couple's names, city of residence, contact information, and how long the two have been married. And turning the page to the Dubuque and Tri-State section, free-for-all, tri-state activities easy on your wallet, Telegraph Herald. With fall underway, residents can enjoy the outdoors at many free local events this week. The Telegraph Herald continues to showcase no-cost community events in the area over the next 7 days. 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Do you know of upcoming free events that should be featured in this space? Email Executive Editor Amy Gilligan at amy.gilligan@thmedia.com. And Monday, October 5th, 11 to 11:45 a.m. in Epworth, Iowa, fire truck story time at the Epworth branch of Dubuque County Library District. Children can meet a firefighter, learn about fire safety, and see the fire truck and ambulance from Epworth Fire Department. Monday, 11 a.m. to 7 p.m., Manchester, Iowa,
Banned Book Readathon at Manchester Public Library, 304 North Franklin Street. Volunteers will read a banned or challenged book for 30 minutes in the library's reserved seating area. Participants may bring their own book, choose one from the library's display of banned books, or ask for a recommendation. And Monday, 1 to 3 p.m., Dyersville, Iowa, Genealogy with Anne at James Kennedy Public Library, 320 First Avenue East. A library staff member will be on hand to help you start or continue to work on your five-generation ancestor chart. The librarian also will share information on free websites that are good for genealogy research. Bring your laptop if you have one. Otherwise, library laptops will be available. And 4 p.m. on Monday in Piasta, Iowa, DCLD Kids Fall Storybooks at the Piasta branch of Dubuque County Library District. Children can decorate and write their own fall-themed storybook. 5 to 6 p.m. in Dubuque on Monday, Social Dancing Basics with Carnegie Stout at Adams Dance Connection, 900 Jackson Street, for adults. 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Space is limited and registration is required by noon today. And Monday, 6 p.m. in Asbury, Iowa, Teens at the Library, Spooky Dioramas at the Asbury branch of Dubuque County Library District for teens ages 13 to 17. Kick off the Halloween season by making a diorama with spooky peeps, figurines, and more. Tuesday, October 6th, 10:45 to 11:30 a.m., Holy Cross, Iowa. Fire Truck Storytime at the Holy Cross branch of Dubuque County Library District. Children can meet a firefighter, learn about fire safety, and see the fire truck and ambulance from Holy Cross North Buena Vista Fire Department. 4 to 5:15 p.m. in Dubuque on Tuesday. Book Witches Workshop at Carnegie Stout Public Library, 360 West 11th Street, for ages 12 to 18. Attendees will transform a discarded book into a magical witch decoration perfect for spooky season. They will fold, assemble, and personalize their creations with creative embellishments to make a unique piece of bookish Halloween decor. Advanced registration is required. Tuesday in Manchester, Iowa, 5:30 to 6:30 p.m., Shackled Shelves, The History and Law of the Freedom to Read at Manchester Public Library, 304 North Franklin Street. Celebrate Banned Books Week by listening to Dubuque attorney Steve Drahozel as he describes attempts to ban books through history, the current state of the law, and contemporary challenges to books. 6 to 7 p.m. on Tuesday in Dubuque, adult ukulele lessons at Carnegie Stout Public Library, 360 West 11th Street, held every other Tuesday. Gather to work on chords, exercises, and songs, all geared toward beginners. Attendees should bring their own instrument or check one out from the library if available. There will be a limited number of ukuleles at the lesson to use for those who don't come with one, but they are available on a first-come, first-served basis. Registration required via the library's website. And Wednesday, October 7th in Piasta, Iowa, 9 to 9:45 a.m., Fire Truck Storytime at the Piasta branch of Dubuque County Library District. Children can meet a firefighter, learn about fire safety, and see the fire truck and ambulance from Centralia, Piasta Fire Department. I believe that's Centralia, Piasta Fire Department. I tried to look it up, and hopefully that's the correct pronunciation.
And Wednesday, October 7th in Epworth, Iowa, 4 p.m., Teens at the Library, Spooky Dioramas at the Epworth branch of Dubuque County Library District for teens ages 13 to 17. Kick off the Halloween season by making a diorama with spooky peeps, figurines, and more. And Wednesday in Dubuque, 5:30 to 6:30 p.m., Pokemon Club at Carnegie Stout Public Library, 360 West 11th Street, for ages 6 to 12. Meet other Pokemon trainers. Trading card game, Nintendo Switch, and Pokemon Go gamers are all welcome, as are their parents. Registration required via the library's website. And Thursday, October 8th, 10 to noon in Asbury, Iowa, fire truck story time at the Asbury branch of Dubuque County Library District. Children can meet a firefighter, learn about fire safety, and see the fire truck and ambulance from Asbury Fire and EMS Department. Thursday, 4:30 p.m., Holy Cross, Iowa, teens at the library. Spooky dioramas at the Holy Cross branch of Dubuque County Library District for teens ages 13 to 17. Kick off the Halloween season by making a diorama with spooky peeps, figurines, and more. Thursday in Dubuque, 6 to 9 p.m., screening of The Invite at Carnegie Stout Public Library, 360 West 11th Street. The 2026 comedy drama was directed by and features Olivia Wilde, as well as Seth Rogen, Penelope Cruz, and Edward Norton. It is rated R. Seating is first come, first served. And Thursday in Dubuque at 7 p.m., Audubon Conservation. Grazing for Grassland Birds at E.B. Lyons Interpretive Center, 8991 Bellevue Heights Road. The Dubuque Audubon Society program will feature Tucker Lutter, L-U-T-T-E-R, Tucker Lutter, the Iowa Conservation Manager for Audubon Upper Mississippi River. He will discuss the introduction of the Audubon Conservation Ranching Program to Iowa. The program promotes practices that help support grassland bird populations, which have declined by 43% across North America during the past 50 years. And Saturday, October 10th, from 8 a.m. to 5 p.m. in Woodbine, Illinois, Back in the Day, Antique Gas Engine Show. Across from Woodbine Service Garage at 3625 East Woodbine Street. Explore working antique gas engines and the equipment they once powered, along with a large collection of antique telephones and hands-on demonstrations. See old-fashioned ice cream making, rope making, a mini baler, and more throughout the day. And Saturday at 10 a.m. in Dubuque, Educational Session and Mushroom Foray at Dubuque Arboretum and Botanical Gardens, hosted by Prairie States Mushroom Club. The event will start in the Visitor Center with a session on how to use the iNaturalist app to help identify mushrooms and other organisms. Space is limited for this portion of the event, so advance registration is required. At 10:45 a.m., there will be a guided mushroom foray at which drop-ins are welcome. And Saturday from 10 to 10:30 a.m. in Dubuque, Lollipops and Music for Our Preschoolers Concert at Carnegie Stout Public Library, 360 West 11th Street. The concert is for preschool children and their families. Children will leave the concert with a greater appreciation of music and a lollipop to enjoy. And Saturday, 10 to 11 a.m. in Platteville, Wisconsin, the University of Wisconsin-Platteville's Homecoming Parade, taking place on Main Street and running between Hickory Street and Virgin Avenue. This vibrant event is a highlight of Homecoming Weekend. Don't miss out on the floats, bands, and community spirit. And in Alcater, Iowa, on Saturday from 10 a.m. to 4 p.m., Clayton County Conservation hosts Osborne Days at Osborne Nature Center, 29862 Osborne Road.
The festival replaces the formerly held Heritage Days event and will include local vendors, food and beverages, hiking, scavenger hunts, workshops, and other activities. 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And lastly, on Saturday in Maquoketa, Iowa at 1 p.m., public cave tour at Maquoketa Caves State Park, 9688 Caves Road. Participants will hike through some of the park's more popular caves and learn about their history. Attendees should expect rough terrain and steps, and they should wear appropriate footwear and clothing, as the caves and trails can be muddy and cold. Attendees should meet at the stone shelter at the bottom of the hill upon entering the park. Advance registration is encouraged by contacting Jackson County Conservation at 563-652-3783 or emailing jrodewald@jacksoncounty.iowa.gov. And we'll take a quick break here for obituaries. You are listening to the reading of the Dubuque Telegraph Herald for Monday, October 5th, 2026 on IRIS, the Iowa Radio Reading Information Service for the Blind. Now let's turn to today's obituaries. Charles J. Miller, Overland Park, Kansas. Charles J. Miller, 89, of Overland Park, Kansas, passed away peacefully on September 17, 2026. Born and raised in Dubuque, Iowa, Charlie was the son of Joseph and Marie Miller. He later moved his family to Bettendorf, Iowa, where he built a life centered around his family and his career as a salesman. Charlie worked for American Greetings Company for more than 30 years before retiring. After retirement, Charlie and his beloved wife, Norma, moved to Florida, where they enjoyed many happy years together in the sunshine. They spent their days jogging, playing golf, and enjoying picnics on the beach, creating memories they would cherish for years to come. In his later years, Charlie and Norma moved to Kansas to be near their grandkids. He continued to find joy in the things he loved, especially playing golf and fantasy football. Above all, he treasured time spent with his family, particularly his grandchildren and great-grandchildren, and the many memories they created together. Charlie was a devoted husband, father, grandfather, and great-grandfather. He is survived by his beloved wife of 67 years, Norma, his eldest son, Daniel, and Kathy Miller, his son, Curtis and Kelly, his son, Mitchell, and his daughter, Elizabeth and Sam Whitehead. He also leaves behind 11 grandchildren and 7 great-grandchildren and was preceded in death by his sister, Joanne Huseman. Those who knew Charlie will remember his warmth, laughter, generous spirit, and love for his family. He will be deeply missed by all who knew and loved him. Funeral service will be held at St. Patrick's Catholic Church in Dubuque, Iowa, on October 6th at 11 a.m., followed by a private burial service at Mount Calvary Cemetery. Family and friends are invited to a luncheon at Happy's Place following the funeral. In lieu of flowers, the family asks that, if desired, donations be made to the KU Endowment for Alzheimer's Disease Research Organization in Charlie's memory. Charlie leaves behind a lifetime of cherished memories and a family who will carry his love with them always. Sister Sharon Stangler, OP, Order of Preachers, died September 21st, 2026 at Staircrest Senior Living Community, Muskego, Wisconsin. Her memorial mass will take place at 10:30 a.m. Saturday, October 10th, at Staircrest. Casey McNett Funeral Home and Cremation Services is handling arrangements. She was born October 28, 1939, to Frank and Ruth McCown Stangler in Conrad, Montana. She made her religious profession as a poor school sister of St. Dominic of Speyer, Germany, at Kettle Falls, Washington.
in 1958 and received the religious name Sister Mary Dolores. The sisters at Kettle Falls became the Dominican Sisters of Spokane, Washington in 1986 and merged with the Dominican Sisters of Sinsinawa in 1995. She received a BSN from Seattle University, Washington, and an MPH from the University of North Carolina, Chapel Hill. Sister Sharon's ministry was dedicated to healthcare and education. In Washington, she ministered as a registered nurse at St. Martin Hospital, Tenasket, Mount Carmel Hospital, Colville, and St. Luke Hospital, Spokane. She was a public health nurse for the Spokane County Health District. She then served as assistant professor at Intercollegiate Nursing Center and taught wellness classes at Holy Family Hospital, both Spokane. Sister Sharon served the Spokane Dominican congregation as a counselor on their leadership team and as a director of sponsorship. She was director of Dominicare in-home service, Chowila, in Chowila, in North Carolina. She ministered as assistant professor and clinical nurse at the University of North Carolina. She was passionate about caring for all those in need. Sister Sharon was preceded in death by her parents and two sisters, Dorothy Stangler and Judy Christians. She is survived by sisters Linda Elliott, Mary Jo McGowan, and Kay Phillips, a brother Robert Stangler, and her Dominican sisters. Memorials may be made to the Dominican Sisters of Sinsinawa, 585 County Road Z, Sinsinawa, Wisconsin, or given online at www.sinsinawa.org/donate. Patricia Kurz, Sister Patricia Kurz, Blessed Virgin Mary, St. Juliana, 93 of Mount Carmel Bluffs, 1160 Carmel Drive, Dubuque, Iowa, died Thursday, October 1st, 2026. Visitation will be from 9 to 9:30 a.m. on Tuesday, October 6, 2026, in the Mary Frances Clark Chapel at Mount Carmel Bluffs. Sharing of memories will be at 9:30 a.m., following immediately by the Mass of Christian burial. Burial will be in the Mount Carmel Cemetery. Sister Patricia was an elementary teacher in Iowa at Sacred Heart, Davenport, in Illinois at St. Joseph Rock Island, St. Anne, East Moline, St. Peter, Antioch, St. Gertrude and Holy Name in Chicago, and in Nebraska at St. Bridget in Omaha. She ministered as the Director of Religious Education in Illinois at St. Peter in Antioch and St. Anne in Moline. She volunteered at parish and neighborhood ministry sites in Chicago, including the Blessed Sacrament Parish. Sister Patricia was born on May 21, 1933, in Chicago, to Arthur and Julia Weishar Kurz. She entered the BVM congregation September 8, 1951, from St. Hilary Parish, Chicago. She professed first vows on March 19, 1954, and final vows on July 16, 1959. She was preceded in death by her parents and a brother, Donald and Rita Kurz. She is survived by two nieces, a nephew, and the Sisters of Charity BVM, with whom she shared life for 75 years. Egeloff, Siegert, and Casper Funeral Homes, 2659 John F. Kennedy Road, Dubuque, Iowa, 52002, is in charge of arrangements. And Patricia E. Mum, Cassville, Wisconsin. Patricia E. Mum, 86, of Cassville, died Saturday, October 3rd, 2026. Visitation will be held from 5:30 to 8 p.m. Wednesday, October 7th, and from 9:30 to 10:30 a.m. Thursday, October 8th, at St. Charles Catholic Church. Mass of Christian burial will be at 10:30 a.m. on Thursday at the church. Edwin L. Cole, Galena, Illinois. Edwin L. Cole, 98 of Galena,
died Saturday, October 3rd, 2026. Visitation will be held from 9:30 to 11:30 a.m. Wednesday, October 7th at St. Mary's Catholic Church. A funeral mass will be held at 11:30 a.m. Wednesday at the church. Furlong Funeral Chapel is assisting the family. And other funeral services in the area. Mark C. Falb, Dubuque, Celebration of Life, 3 to 6 p.m. Saturday, October 17th, Grand River Center. Richard A. Helmer, Dubuque, visitation 9 to 10:15 a.m. Monday, October 12th, Resurrection Catholic Church, Mass of Christian Burial, 10:30 a.m. Monday at the church. Carol D. Hermanson, Donna, Texas, visitation 9 to 10:45 a.m. Saturday, October 10th, St. Patrick Catholic Church in Benton, Wisconsin, Mass of Christian Burial, 11 a.m. Saturday at the church. Carolyn A. Hessling, Dubuque, visitation 9 to 11 a.m. Tuesday, October 6th, Leonard Funeral Home and Crematory, 2595 Rockdale Road. Services, it says 22 a.m. Tuesday at the funeral home, but let's see, services in the morning Tuesday at the funeral home. I'm not exactly sure what time. Probably after the visitation, which is 9 to 11 a.m. Tuesday. It looks like a misprint. William T. Holmes, Galena, Illinois, visitation 5 to 7 p.m. Wednesday, October 7th, Furlong Funeral Chapel. Mary J. Juran, Edgewood, Iowa, visitation 9 to 11 a.m. today, St. Mark's Catholic Church, Mass of Christian Burial, 11 a.m. today at the church. Janice Kilberg, Bellevue, Iowa, Rosary and Visitation, 3:30 to 7 p.m. Friday, October 9th, Hockman Mir Funeral Home and Cremation Service. Funeral Mass, 10:30 a.m. Saturday, October 10th at St. Joseph's Catholic Church. Barbara Lee Krupfel, Dubuque, Visitation, 3 to 5 p.m. today, Hoffman Schneider and Kitchen Funeral Home and Crematory. Services 10 a.m. Tuesday, October 6th at the funeral home. Raymond and Sandra Lyons, Dubuque. Service 11 a.m. Thursday, October 8th, Assumption Cemetery, Sylvia Switch. 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Charles A. Peterson, Dubuque, visitation 3 to 4:30 p.m. Monday, October 12th, Leonard Funeral Home and Crematory, 2595 Rockdale Road. 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And Dennis I. Schmidt, Dubuque, visitation 3 to 7 p.m. Friday, October 9th, and 9:30 to 10:30 a.m. Saturday, October 10th. 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And turning back to page 2, free for all, the tri-state activities easy on your wallet. We'll start back in on Sunday, October 11th in Alcater, Iowa, 10 a.m. to 4 p.m. Clayton County Conservation hosts Osborne Days at Osborne Nature Center, 29862 Osborne Road. The festival replaces the formerly held Heritage Days event. I want to make sure I haven't read that before. Yes, it looks like the Osborne Days are held both Saturday and Sunday from 10 a.m. to 4 p.m. So that's the Osborne Days. It's the formerly held Heritage Days event and will include both Saturday and Sunday, local vendors, food and beverages, hiking, scavenger hunts, workshops, and other activities. 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Sunday, 11 a.m. to 2 p.m. in Worthington, Iowa, Worthington Fall Festival at Veterans Square Park. The event includes salsa and chili judging contests. Other activities include live music, pumpkin decorating, and coloring pages.
Attendees should bring a chair and cooler. Sunday in Sherrill, Iowa, noon to 4 p.m., Fall Festival at Camp Albrecht Acres, 14837 Sherrill Road. The event will feature a free grilled lunch from the barn from noon to 2, as well as live music from the Havel Band, children's activities, and more. This is a free event, but donations to camp will be accepted. And there are two yellowed inserts on this page highlighting two different activities, and one is Ghouls in the Gardens. Get into the Halloween spirit with activities at Dubuque Arboretum and Botanical Gardens. The site will host Halloween activities, including an outdoor movie screening from 3:30 to 8:30 p.m. Friday, October 9th. The event will include family-friendly Halloween music, a candy scavenger hunt from 4:30 to 6 p.m., and a costume contest from 6:15 to 6:45 p.m. At 7 p.m., there will be a screening of the 1995 movie Casper, which is rated PG, and features Christina Ricci and Bill Pullman. Attendees should bring lawn chairs and blankets. Vendors will be on site selling food, drinks, mums, pumpkins, and other fall favorites. And lastly, for free-for-all, Heritage Trail Wagon Rides. Local residents with limited mobility can experience the Heritage Trail a whole new way this week. Dubuque County Conservation will offer wagon ride tours of the trail on Thursday, October 8th. Advance registration is required as there are limited spots available and they fill up fast. The tours are timed to coincide with the projected peak of fall color. Before it became a popular recreational trail, the trail was a bustling railroad route winding through a valley nearly 450 feet deep. The railroad connected the historic mining and mill towns that once thrived throughout the area. Along the way, officials will talk about the communities, industries, and significant natural and historical features that shape the landscape. There will be three sessions, each lasting 90 to 120 minutes, at 9 a.m., at 11:30 a.m., and at 2 p.m. Attendees must arrive at least 15 minutes early and will meet at Twin Springs Access, 18116 Asbury Road. A restroom stop will also be included during the tour. Register at secure.rec1, which is REC with the number 1.com/IA/Dubuque-County-IA/catalog. And The Ultimate Sacrifice, a year-long Telegraph Herald series honoring tri-state area military personnel who died in the line of duty. And today we remember in 1944, Army Private First Class Frank H. Wiederholt, Jr., 28, of Keeler, Wisconsin, was killed in action in France. And in 1969, Navy Bosun's mate, Second Class Gordon Laverne Nagel, 21, of Wazika, Wisconsin, died from injuries received in Vietnam. That's Navy Bosun's mate, Second Class Gordon Laverne Nagel, 21, of Wazika, Wisconsin, died from injuries received in Vietnam. And you can search profiles of each soldier at telegraphherald.com/ultimate sacrifice. And for more information, you can contact j.young@thmedia.com. And news in brief in the tri-state section, authorities, vehicle strikes, fatally injures child in Grant County, Waterstown Township, Wisconsin. Authorities said a vehicle struck and fatally injured a child in the driveway of a residence in Grant County. G. Brown, 3, of Waterstown Township, was transported by private vehicle to Amplify Health by Gunderson Boscobel
where he died from his injuries, according to the Grant County Sheriff's Department. A press release states that the incident occurred at approximately 3:30 p.m. Saturday. Melinda Brown, 38, of rural Boscobel, was returning home when G. Brown, and G is just the initial of the child's first name because the child is a minor, ran across the driveway to meet her. Melinda Brown instructed her son to move from the driveway so she could park, and he ran toward the house. Another child was present and was moving toys from the driveway when G. Brown unknowingly turned and came back toward the vehicle without Melinda Brown seeing him. G. Brown was subsequently struck by the front tire of the vehicle. Authorities continue to investigate the incident. Authorities: pilot injured in ultralight crash into residence, Guttenberg, Iowa. Authorities said the pilot and sole occupant of an ultralight aircraft sustained minor injuries Saturday after the craft crashed into the roof of a resident in Clayton County. Gary Fisher, 75, of Monticello, reported minor injuries in the crash, according to the Clayton County Sheriff's Department. A press release states that authorities responded at approximately 5:59 p.m. Saturday to Abel Island in rural Guttenberg for multiple reports of an aircraft crashing into a residence. Responding deputies learned that Fisher's ultralight had been attempting to take off from the Abel Island airport when it lost control. The ultralight struck power lines in the area before crashing onto the roof of a residence. Agencies investigating the crash include the Federal Aviation Administration, the National Transportation Safety Board, and the Sheriff's Department. And more area news in brief, DEPACO accepting applications for Innovation Services Grant Program. 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Authorities: motorist injured in Grant County rollover crash, B-Town Township, Wisconsin. Authorities said a motorist was injured in a single vehicle crash in Grant County. Michael Stoner, 80, of Moline, Illinois, was transported by ambulance to Grant Regional Health Center for treatment of non-life-threatening injuries, according to the Grant County Sheriff's Department. A press release states that Stoner was traveling west on Grant County U at approximately 1:10 p.m. Saturday when he attempted to avoid hitting a deer in the roadway. Stoner's vehicle left the north side of the roadway, traveling through a fence, and crashed into a pasture where it overturned. Stoner was trapped in the vehicle and was extricated by members of the Cassville and Bloomington fire departments. And lastly today, Dubuque Group to distribute tree saplings at Farmers Market. A nonprofit will be distributing free tree saplings at the upcoming Dubuque Farmers Market. Dubuque Trees Forever will distribute free oak and dawn redwood saplings to the first 150 residents of the Dubuque area at the Dubuque Farmers Market on October 17th, according to a press release. The release states that each sapling will come with a planting guide featuring helpful instructions to ensure successful planting and healthy tree growth. The guide was written by Steve Pregler, the organization's education coordinator and a certified arborist. Visit DubuqueTreesForever.org for more information about the organization and its initiatives. And that does it for today's reading of the Dubuque Telegraph Herald for Monday, October 5th, 2026.
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Welcome to the reading of the Cedar Rapids Gazette for Monday, October 5th. I'm your reader, Teresa Whitaker. Taking a look at the front page, we have four pictures, and what strikes you is all of the pink. They are runners in the pink for those who aren't. And it's got a picture of thousands of people running through the start line inflatables in the 36th annual Especially for You race against breast cancer on Sunday in Cedar Rapids. And one of the pictures shows Catherine Burke of Cedar Rapids running the 5K during the 36th annual race. And it shows three people, Krista Barnell, Tammy Stevenson, and Tana Leverton, who are being acknowledged before the race Sunday in Cedar Rapids. I don't know why they're being acknowledged. They have pink tutu, sashes, t-shirts, pink beads around them. It looks like a lot of pink. A lot of people dress for the occasion. And that's great. Okay, now to our first article. It's entitled Math Stars Shine Nationally. Fourth graders get extra coaching, materials, harder problems. This is by Grace King. 44 Iowa elementary students have been selected as 2026 National Math Stars, a 10-year enrichment program to support mathematically extraordinary students beginning in fourth grade. The students were selected from 785 Iowa third graders, representing 210 school districts and non-public schools, who scored in the top 2% for mathematics on the 2025-26 state summative assessment. To be considered for the program, the students had to complete a multi-stage evaluation process that assessed their mathematical aptitude, their interest in science, technology, engineering, and math exploration, and the program's potential impact on their future outcomes. Oliver Madeline, 9, a fourth grader at Summit Schools in Cedar Rapids, is one of the students chosen for the honor. He said the National Math Stars program was challenging him to work through hard math problems, which he said was fun. I like the hard puzzles. I like that it's logical. And I like geometry a lot, a lot, a lot, Oliver told the Gazette. Oliver's mother, Danielle Collins, said she called him her little engineer. Collins said the National Math Stars program was described to her as a chance to help students already gifted in math develop their ability to muscle through advanced problems so that when they do get to upper-level math, they're not suddenly surprised by the difficulty. She said she'd watched Oliver work on a single math problem for 40 minutes with his peers. The best part about it for me is to see him grow and do something he really enjoys and get an opportunity to be challenged and move at his own pace, she said. James Shank, 9, a fourth grader at Echo Hill Elementary School in Marion, also was selected as a National Math Star this year. The goal is for James to take algebra when he is in sixth grade, a class that's not offered until eighth grade, and that the majority of students take in high school, his mother, Andrea Shank, said. Iowa's 2026 National Math Stars come from 18 public school districts and 4 accredited non-public schools. The Iowa City School District has 6 National Math Stars, and the Lynn Mar District in Marion has 3. Eastern Iowa schools, with 1 National Math Star each, are Marion Independent, Heritage Christian in North Liberty, and Summit Schools in Cedar Rapids. The names of the students were not released by National Math Stars. National Math Stars, a nonprofit founded in 2023, is dedicated to ensuring mathematically extraordinary students have the resources they need to reach the frontiers of math and science. We aim to find the most extraordinary young mathematicians from all over the U.S. and do everything we can to ensure that they make the most of their gifts, Elena Walder Bisenz, CEO of National Math Stars, said in a news release from the Iowa Department of Education. As a part of Iowa's Math Counts initiative to accelerate math achievement statewide, the Iowa Department of Education last year announced its first-in-the-nation state partnership with National Math Stars.
Often the hardest part is finding those unique learners and encouraging them to apply, Walder Bisens said. Their continued partnership ensures we can identify and support Iowa's brightest young minds. The partnership will bring millions of dollars of educational support to Iowa students over the next decade, state education officials have said. That assistance comes in the form of family advisors, weekly math mentoring, advanced technology and educational resources, pathway exploration and counseling, summer experiences, and family and community events. National Math Stars places selected students into one of two programs based on family need. The Pathfinder program connects students with rigorous coursework, personalized guidance, need-based financial aid, and a growing community of other stars and their families. Voyager Stars receive full funding for summer camps, travel to competitions, courses, STEM supplies, and more monetary support that totals more than $100,000 per student over the duration of the program. Both the Voyager and Pathfinder programs support students for up to 10 years or through the end of high school. For the 2026 cohort, 10 Iowa students were named

in trans issues. Move sparks backlash among portion of party members. This is by Ben Binday out of the Washington Post. U.S. Representative Marcy Kaptur, facing a tough re-election campaign in heavily Republican House District, responded head-on after her opponent bombarded her with ads painting her as too left on transgender issues. "I voted with Republicans to keep transgender ideology out of our schools," Kaptur, an Ohio Democrat, said direct to camera in a recent campaign commercial, "and boys should not play in girls' sports." Local and national LGBTQ plus groups vowed in response to no longer support Kaptur, reflecting broader tensions within the Democratic Party over how to respond to GOP attacks that they are radical and out of step with public opinion on transgender issues. Several Democrats running in conservative-leaning states, including in Iowa, have sought to blunt the effect of Republican attacks on transgender issues by publicly opposing transgender girls playing in girls' sports or adopting more conservative rhetoric. Some have gone so far as to refer to transgender girls as boys. In an Iowa congressional swing district, Democrat Sarah Trone Garriott vowed in an ad to oppose letting men in women's locker rooms. In Alaska's Senate race, Democrat Mary Peltola said in a commercial she doesn't want men in girls' bathrooms. Some progressives accused these Democratic candidates of betraying the LGBTQ plus community, which has long been loyal to the party. Exit polls found more than 8 in 10 LGBTQ plus voters backed Democrat Kamala Harris in the 2024 presidential election. Transgender people have had to weigh how much moderation on their rights they're willing to tolerate from Democrats, while many Republicans entirely oppose recognition of their identities. Kaptur's Republican opponent, former State Representative Derek Marin, sponsored bills in Ohio's state legislature to bar transgender female athletes from competing on female teams and to ban gender transition care for minors. Kaptur has 6 times sponsored a Democratic bill to expand civil rights protections for transgender people, but she recently voted with Republicans in Congress to require parental permission for teachers to use a transgender student's preferred name and pronouns. The Congressional Leadership Fund, a GOP-aligned super PAC, also launched an ad last week saying that Kaptur had voted to let men play girls' sports, referring to her votes against legislation barring transgender girls from competing in girls' sports. Several local Democratic and LGBTQ plus groups urged Kaptur to take down her ad. In response to criticism, Kaptur spokesperson Kylie Blitzer said the Congresswoman supports parents having more insight into their children's education, and that parents, coaches, and local groups should set the rules in their communities to ensure girls' sports stay fair. Some Democratic consultants and LGBTQ plus activists urged voters unhappy with Democrats who have drifted right on transgender issues to set their misgivings aside. "Republicans are still much worse on transgender issues," they said, "and it's critical to help Democrats retake control of Congress. In terms of personal comfort, I'm trans, and I would have trouble voting for a candidate calling me a biological man," said Ari Drennan, a transgender woman and activist who now runs Pink and Blue Strategies, a political communications firm. "But I think we also have to recognize that elections are a choice between two candidates, and that the Democrat in almost any race is going to do a better job of protecting trans folks in that state than a Republican." The way Kaptur and some other Democrats have characterized transgender issues seeks to make trans people's existence ideological and is dehumanizing, said Alejandra Caraballo, a transgender rights activist. "They cannot take our donations, our support, our work on campaigns for granted and expect that we'll back them even when they propose policies that are hostile to our existence." Still, Caraballo and other activists are urging Democrats to withhold their votes from candidates they view as threatening, including Kaptur and Democratic nominees for the Iowa and Ohio governorships, Rob Sand and Amy Acton, warning that Democrats might continue moving rightward on the issue if they do not face political consequences. Republicans have emphasized the topic this year, spending at least $76 million

about transgender issues in competitive races, according to a Washington Post analysis of data from the ad tracking firm Ad Impact. In the Senate races in Texas and Ohio alone, Republican super PACs have spent $51 million attacking Democrats James Tallarico and Sherrod Brown for supporting sex change surgeries on kids. Genital surgeries are almost never performed on children, and Tallarico and Brown, both of whom have opposed broad legislation to ban hormone therapies and other forms of gender transition care for minors, reject the characterization. Democrats spent far less, about $2.9 million, on ads about transgender issues, and those who did were distancing themselves from their party. While frequently used throughout the 2022 and 2024 election cycles, GOP attacks over transgender issues gained prominence when Trump's campaign blanketed the airwaves with ads declaring, "Kamala is for them slash they, President Trump is for you," in the fall of 2024. After Harris's defeat, many Democratic operatives concluded that the party needed a different approach to transgender issues. The Center for American Progress, an influential liberal policy group, called in a July white paper for the party to accept some restrictions on transgender athletes while supporting transgender people serving in the military and gender transition care for youth. But several Democratic consultants who support making some concessions on transgender issues, particularly when they have narrow reach, say it's unnecessary and harmful to call transgender women boys or otherwise use Republican framing. Instead, candidates should try to speak more about kitchen table issues that affect voters, they said. The common take in 2024, whether it was consultants or advocacy groups, was that Democrats should not engage on these issues, and that was dead wrong, said Lene Erickson, the senior vice president for social policy, education, and politics at centrist Democratic think tank Third Way. There are a lot of things that are very effective to meet the concerns of swing voters while still using respectful language. Some said Brown in Ohio and Lindsey James, a House candidate in Iowa, struck a good balance in their response to Republican attacks. Brown spent at least $1.4 million on a commercial dismissing GOP ads on transgender issues as a distraction from gas prices and health care costs, and described transgender surgeries on kids as a settled issue already illegal in Ohio. In James's ad, she said that all children are made in the image of God, and that we need to protect kids, and we need common sense rules to keep sports fair for boys and for girls. A digital $1 million advertisement that launched Monday in five battleground House districts across Iowa, Pennsylvania, Michigan, and Arizona by the liberal group Priorities USA makes this contrast even more bluntly. Republicans talk about trans people a lot, the ad says. Republicans in 2024 spent $215 million on ads just about trans people that won't make your groceries or utilities cheaper. Multiple Democratic candidates in red states, though, have concluded that deflection isn't enough. Iowa Democratic gubernatorial candidate Rob San faced multiple questions about transgender issues at a recent town hall, with an attendee twice calling him a coward. San said he agreed with Republicans on the sports question. Becca Mallon, a 32-year-old dietitian who pressed San on whether he had statistics to back up a ban on transgender participation in sports, told the Washington Post she was frustrated and disappointed with his responses and felt a little hesitant to put my full backing behind him. Mallon, who is not transgender, said the issue mattered to her because she has close transgender friends. "This is a conversation I'm open to having," San said in response, adding that he wanted everyone in Iowa to feel welcome. Later, he said he opposed a recent GOP law that stripped gender identity from civil rights protections. "That's wrong, also for the same reason. It's not fair," he said in front of a 950-person crowd in Iowa City's suburbs. "I want state government to get back focused on the issues that impact 100% of Iowans." Mallon ultimately decided the stakes of the midterm election are high enough that she will begrudgingly vote for Sam. "I'm not going to
I'm not going to campaign for him, she said. And our final article from the front page, Hobby plants the seed for much more. Giant pumpkin sets state record at Anamosa Festival. This is by Fern Alling. When you start a new hobby, it can be hard to tell if you're any good at it. Eric Clare, a director of operations at a family-run waste business in Minnesota, started growing giant pumpkins on a hobby whim in 2023. Given that Clare and his sons set an Iowa record for the largest pumpkin weighed in the state in his third year of growing giant pumpkins, it's safe to say they're off to a good start. Clare, 45, and sons Charlie, 14, and Caleb, 13, drove 4.5 hours to Anamosa from Henderson, Minnesota, with their pumpkin, Chuck, named after Charlie. Initial estimates put the pumpkin's pounds on par with the Ian and Stuart Payton's world record, 2,819.3-pound pumpkin, weighed October 6, 2025, in the UK. Chuck the pumpkin didn't quite match up with its counterpart across the pond, but representatives within the Iowa Weights and Measures Bureau confirmed it nonetheless bested the previous state record of 2,424 pounds set in 2022. We set out 3 years ago to grow a large porch pumpkin, and then I just took it too far, Eric Clare said. Word of caution, once you get your first pumpkin to the scale, it's super addicting. The Ryan Norland Giant Pumpkin Weigh-Off has been an annual tradition in Anamosa since 1989. It began the year Chuck Norland's son Ryan was growing his first pumpkins with his uncle. When he died later that year, the weigh-off was named in his honor. The event has since merged with Anamosa's yearly Pumpkin Fest, a multi-day fall celebration, including a 5K, barbecue competition, pumpkin carving, and other family-friendly activities. The weigh-off is one of the two largest in the Midwest, Norland said, and draws growers from Illinois, Wisconsin, and Minnesota. He estimated around 500 people came to this year's event. These pumpkin weigh-offs are primarily for kids, but there's a lot of adult kids that come to this, Norland said. It was not a particularly good year because of all the humidity and moisture, but we still weighed some huge pumpkins in spite of that. The goal is to one day bring a world record-breaking pumpkin to the event, Norland said. Clare said he and his sons already had the Pumpkin Fest on their bucket list, and competing in the weigh-off was a nice way to kill two birds with one stone. Clare's pumpkin isn't meant for pies. It's an Atlantic giant bred for its size. The Clares grew three pumpkins this year, each in its own 1,200-square-foot patch. The seed that became Chuck was created from careful cross-pollination by the Clares. Charlie, the pumpkin's namesake, hand-pollinates the pumpkin flowers at 7 a.m. and zip-ties them shut to ensure the family has complete control over the genetics. When Halloween passes, the Clares will cut the massive pumpkin's 2-foot-thick walls open with a chainsaw and climb in to hand-harvest the seeds. Clare said the entire pumpkin existed on a large scale. Even the thumb-sized seeds are bigger than standard pumpkin seeds. Some of the seeds will stay with the Clares for next year's competition, while others will be sold on websites like bigpumpkins.com so other growers can get in on the fun. Clare is already forming a plan for how he'll spend his $7,000 winnings. We'll invest some back into the hobby, maybe even a family vacation in there, Eric Clare said. I hope so, Charlie Clare added. Now I'm turning to the Iowa Today section for our government notes. Lynn PNZ sets second hearing on proposed power plant. Also, Cedar Rapids Jefferson sets ribbon cutting at new freshman academy. The Lynn County Planning and Zoning Commission has scheduled a second public meeting to discuss Alliant Energy's rezoning application for the Morgan Valley Energy Center. The commission will meet at 6 p.m. October 19th at The Hotel at Kirkwood Center, 7725 Kirkwood Boulevard Southwest, to discuss the 720-megawatt natural gas plant Alliant is proposing near the Lynn-Benton County line, northwest of Fairfax. Commissioners last week voted to table that discussion after more than 4 hours of staff presentations and public feedback.
In doing so, they asked Alliant Energy to provide additional information on several areas and impacts. A commission vote is expected at the end of the October 19 meeting. The rezoning is ultimately up to the Linn County Board of Supervisors, however, which first will meet to discuss the matter at 6 p.m. October 20th. The rezoning application is separate from the air quality permit application currently under review by Linn County Public Health and the Iowa Department of Natural Resources. The 16th Avenue Bridge to close this week. The 16th Avenue Bridge will close this week to allow for flood control improvements. Starting Monday, the Cedar Rapids Bridge, also called the Bridge of Lions, will be closed to vehicular traffic for approximately 12 weeks. Pedestrian access will be maintained during that time. The closure will go from A Street Southwest to 2nd Street Southeast to accommodate planned flood control work in the area, including the removal of the bridge's arch facade. Detours will be posted to direct vehicular traffic. Jefferson Freshman Academy ribbon cutting. The Cedar Rapids Community School District is celebrating the opening of Jefferson High School's Freshman Academy with ribbon cutting at 1:45 p.m. Tuesday, October 6th. Doors open at 1:30 p.m. The ceremony will take place in the Freshman Academy at the school, 1243 20th Street Southwest. Guests should enter through the Freshman Academy doors. The Freshman Academy provides a dedicated setting to help ninth graders build relationships, establish strong academic habits, and develop a sense of belonging as they begin high school. The addition is already serving its first freshman class while also providing space for upperclassmen and after-school clubs and activities. The Tuesday program will include remarks from district and school leaders, a school board representative, and two freshmen. Students will join school and district leaders and staff for the ceremonial ribbon cutting and photo. Seeing this space come to life with students in it has been incredible. This energy, the collaboration, and the sense of belonging are exactly what we hoped for, Jefferson Principal Sam Ostetler said in a news release. Downtown Cedar Rapids project halted. A proposed multi-use redevelopment project in downtown Cedar Rapids is no longer moving forward. Cedar Rapids City Council last month voted to terminate a development agreement with KN Properties at the request of the developer for a project at 611 2nd Avenue Southeast. The redevelopment plan, first presented to council members in February, outlined a $4 million habilitation project that included a mix of first-floor commercial space and 13 upper-level apartments. The council at that time approved a standard incentive of a 10-year 100% rebate of the increased local property taxes generated by the project, which also has been awarded $267,000 in state workforce housing tax credits. Jasmine Almoyed, the city's Economic Development and Development Services Director, said the developer had determined the project's feasibility had changed because of a combination of factors, including higher interest rates, costs of debt, and softening demand for downtown commercial space. Cedar Rapids Council shifts meeting schedule. The Cedar Rapids City Council is adjusting its meeting schedule for the remainder of the year. Starting this week, the City Council will meet on the first and third Tuesdays of each month, with the first meeting of the month starting at noon and the second of the month at 4 p.m. The change will be in place through the end of the year. The Council typically meets on the second and fourth Tuesdays of each month, although the schedule is altered each fall to avoid conflicts with holidays such as Thanksgiving and Christmas. The next Cedar Rapids City Council meeting is at noon, Tuesday, October 6th at City Hall, 101 1st Street Southeast. Meetings are also live streamed on the city's Facebook page with recordings available for asynchronous viewing. Iowa City School Board meeting rescheduled. The Iowa City School Board meeting postponed last month is rescheduled for 6:30 p.m. Tuesday, October 6th. The meeting will be held at the Educational Services Center, 2255 North Dubuque Road, Iowa City. It is open to the public. The school board will hold a work session at 4:30 p.m. that day with Wixted & Company, a strategic communication, crisis management,
and public relations firm based in Des Moines. The school board unanimously approved a contract with Wicksted in July with a goal of assisting the district with building trust, strengthening relationships, and rebuilding confidence with stakeholder groups. During the regular meeting, the school board will hear an update on capital projects, funds, and class sizes. The meeting was rescheduled from September 22nd after an accident on a field trip that ended in the death of a Borlaug Elementary School teacher, Hannah Jorgensen, and fifth grade student, Ahmed Osman. Eight new sculptures in Iowa City. Eight new sculptures have been installed throughout Iowa City as part of the Sculptors Showcase. The annual public art program allows Iowa artists to showcase their work. The city's Public Art Advisory Committee selects sculptures from submissions. Artists receive a commission of $2,250. The sculptures will be on display through July 2028. The sculptures are on display in the Terry Trueblood Recreation Area, along the Iowa River Trail, and in the Riverfront Crossings, Mercer, and Scott Parks. A map showing the locations is posted at icgov.org/public art. Johnson seeking board applicants. The Johnson County Board of Supervisors is seeking volunteers to serve on county boards and commissions. Board and commission members serve in an advisory role to direct policy by making suggestions and recommendations to the Board of Supervisors and county staff. Vacancies are available on the Board of Health Compensation Commission, Conservation Board, Historic Preservation Commission, Livable Community for Successful Aging Policy Board, Planning and Zoning Commission, and the Zoning Board of Adjustment. Information about the positions and application forms. A period was left out and it makes a difference here. Information about the positions and application forms are available at johnsoncountyiowa.gov/vacancies. Questions can be directed to the Board of Supervisors office at 319-356-6000 or applications@johnsoncountyiowa.gov. I'm going to the insight section, the opinion section for our community letters, and we have one letter today from David Letch of Iowa City. It's entitled, Keep the Private Jail Industry Out of Iowa. The heated public debate over a new jail in Johnson County has overlooked one player all Iowans should be worried about, the for-profit corporate prison industry. With privatized prisons already located in more than half of the United States, including Illinois and Indiana, the prison industrial complex is eager to expand to additional states in the Midwest. Funding from Trump's ICE initiatives has companies like the GEO Group and Core Civic licking their chops, hungry to convert warehouses and shuttered buildings into jails and prisons. These private companies have the money and clout to lobby legislators for laws that lead to increased incarceration. They have already wheedled and bullied Iowa's Republican lawmakers into introducing and passing mandatory minimum sentences, strict immigration enforcement, and three strikes laws. The prison industry thrives on a divided community. The jail issue could unite us over an issue we should all agree on, keeping for-profit jails out of Iowa. If the Johnson County jail referendum fails, the county will still have an aging jail, still have overcrowding, still have safety issues, and still have legal obligations with no clear plan. Voters favoring a new jail and voters opposed must become partners in a coordinated effort to stop private correctional facilities from filling the void. If the referendum passes, both sides will need to stay engaged, ensuring the new jail is safe, humane, and publicly operated. This referendum matters, but what happens after is equally important. What is currently a heated debate between neighbors may well become a fight between the community and the corporations itching to jump in. That again was from David Letch of Iowa City. You are listening to the reading of the Cedar Rapids Gazette for Monday, October 5th on IRIS, the Iowa Radio Reading Information Service for the Blind. And now we'll take a look at today's obituaries.
We have one obituary today. Frederick Fred Leo Kathring, 87, entered eternity on Friday, October 2nd, while under the care of Prairie Hills Assisted Living in Tipton. Funeral Mass will be held on Wednesday, October 7th at 10:30 a.m. in St. Mary's Catholic Church and in Tipton, with burial to follow in St. Mary's Catholic Cemetery. Visitation will be held on Tuesday, October 6th from 4 to 7 p.m. at Fry Funeral Home in Tipton. Online condolences may be shared at www.fryfuneralhome.com. Fred, son of Ivan and Mary Driscoll Kaffring, was born on October 29, 1938, in Cosgrove, Iowa. On August 4, 1962, Fred was united in marriage to Arlene Hargraffen in St. John's Catholic Church in Delhi. He graduated from the University of Iowa with a BA degree in teaching and taught history and government in the North Cedar Schools. Fred worked for many years as the Greens Superintendent for the Tipton Golf and Country Club and also spent time as the local cemetery sextant. He owned a farm outside of Tipton where he bred and raised registered Black Angus cattle. Fred was a lifetime member of the Angus Associations, NEA, and the Greenskeepers Association. His greatest joy came from spending time with his family and holding the grandchildren when they were little. If there was a baby nearby, Fred would be holding that baby. His hobbies include tropic fish aquariums and HO electric trains. He served his country in the Army National Guard. Fred is survived by his wife, Arlene Kaffring of Tipton, his children, Anne, spouse Mark Barkley of St. Louis, Missouri, Mike Kaffring of Tipton, and Patrick, spouse Kelly Kaffring of Champaign, Illinois, sisters Kathy, spouse Earlis Stockman, Margaret, spouse Doug Long, Teresa, spouse Hanford Swenka, brothers Robert, Francis, Dean, spouse Deb Kaffring, brother-in-law Dwayne Amelon, 10 grandchildren and 2 great-grandchildren, and 55 nieces and nephews. Fred and Arlene also hosted 4 foreign exchange students and still remain in contact with them. Fred was preceded in death by his parents, his sister Joyce Amelon, brothers Ray, spouse Joy Kaffring, Jerry Kaffring, and Ronald Kaffring. He will be lovingly remembered by his wife, children, grandchildren, great-grandchildren, extended family, friends, and all who knew him. His life was long, and his memories will continue to bring smiles, stories, and love to those who knew him. We don't have any death notices today. Okay, so now we'll turn to the sports section. The events of area interest, we have boys golf district meets, and we also have men's golf and women's golf. Iowa is at the Fighting Irish Classic in South Bend. Iowa State is at Cullen Brown Collegian in Lexington, Kentucky. Mount Mercy is at Statesman Fall Invite. And Kirkwood is at the Upper Iowa at Flyers Intercollegiate in Lamont, Illinois. And Luther is at Gustavus Twin Cities Classic in St. Peter, Minnesota. Women's golf, Iowa State is at the Windy City Classic in Chicago. UNI is at Marilyn Smith Sunflower Invitational in Lawrence, Kansas. Mount Mercy at Statesman Fall Invite. Upper Iowa at Flyers Intercollegiate in Lamont, Illinois. On TV today in the Major League Baseball playoffs, we have the White Sox at the Guardians at 4 p.m. on TBS and True TV, and the Yankees at the Rays at 7 p.m. on TBS and True TV. In the NFL, we have the Falcons at the Saints at 7:15 p.m. on ESPN and ESPN2. Now we'll take a look at what's on the front page. We'll start with Iowa State football. From Little League to Big Time Cyclones, Flora and Benetti grew up together in Adel and Saturday scored together with Iowa State football. This is by Rob Gray. Iowa State teammates Aiden Flora and Vince Benetti grew up on the edge of town in Adel, but Little League baseball bound them together. From like 8 up, we've always been playing together, Benetti said last month. Now, Big 12 dreams stand front and center for the former walk-ons turned Cyclone starters, and on Saturday, the former Little League teammates
hit a home run via a trick play. Florida, now ISU's star tailback, hit Vannetti, an emerging star at tight end, on a 2-yard halfback toss for a touchdown, helping their team to a 45-42 homecoming win over West Virginia at Jack Trice Stadium. "It was just something special," said Flora, who scored 5 total touchdowns, 3 rushing, 2 passing, in the big win that precedes Friday's 9:15 p.m. clash with number 8 BYU at Lavelle Edwards Stadium in Provo, Utah. "Then just being on the sideline, giving him a hug, we've talked about it, 2 ADM high school guys going in there and connecting and both scoring a touchdown. Talk is one thing, action's another, and neither former Tigers' wildest dreams a few years ago could have predicted that Flora would become the Cyclones' runaway leader in the rushing game with 6 touchdowns on the ground, nor Benetti's rise as the team's top touchdown pass catcher with 3. But here they are as ISU, whose record is 3-2 and 1-1 in the Big 12, prepares to face the mighty Cougars, whose record is 4-0 and 2-0 in the conference, at one of the conference's most scenic and intimidating venues, under the lights on a Friday night, no less. "I didn't write it up as that, but it's pretty cool," ISU head coach Jimmy Rogers said of the Flora-Benetti touchdown connection. "I don't think about those things when plays are going in and you're going to write a soap opera story on teammate to teammate out of high school, but it's cool. Those guys are 2 guys who came here, believed in themselves, and they're making the most of their experience." It's that type of belief and gratitude Rogers and his staff continue to tap from all their players as they prepare to face a ranked foe for the 3rd time in the past 4 games. And as Rogers has stressed repeatedly this season, they'll need everyone on the roster to be ready to contribute, especially as injuries pile up. "We've had a run of bad injuries," Rogers said. "I think we have 13 people out who would be playing right now and are not, who are potentially out for the season. So we put a roster together with expectations of people, as they earn roles, to be in there and be healthy. Key players such as offensive lineman Caden Moss, defensive lineman Caden Crawford, and safety Drew Surges are among that lengthy list. Moss and Crawford did not play on Saturday. Surges returned after a 2-game absence, but exited in the 3rd quarter and did not return to the playing field. So it's all hands on deck for the Cyclones as they prepare to travel to BYU, regroup for their 1 bye week, then hit the road again to face Arizona, whose record is 4-1 and 1-1 in the conference, on October 24th. They'll be trusted to go in and play at a high volume, and there should be no drop-off, Rogers said, of his less experienced players who could see expanded roles, and that's really having pride in performance. That's also having competitive maturity and not just waiting for their time to come. Flora and Benetti, who started his ISU career at defensive end, have both exhibited those qualities, and while they shared Little League experiences, may be distant memories, they spur excitement and hunger for the big-time games to come. "I thank God each and every day," said Flora, the Big 12's second-leading rusher with 594 yards on 73 carries, "thankful that I get to play the game. A lot of people don't get to play this game at this level, whether it's health issues or they just don't get a shot. So each and every day you get to walk out on the field is truly something special." Now I'm going to go to Iowa football, good, bad, and ugly of Week 5, taking it on the chin. Iowa forgets to counterpunch in tepid 3rd quarter against number 5 Ohio State. This is by Madison Rissick. With this being a short week, the Hawkeyes have to flush this one much quicker. While the College Game Day pregame festivities helped amplify the excitement for Iowa football, the Buckeyes squandered it. Iowa suffered its first loss of the season, falling to Ohio State 31-14 in Kinnick Stadium. The loss certainly dampens the mood and experience, but the tape still shows areas for some improvement. Here are the good, bad, and ugly moments in the Hawkeyes' loss. The good: Heklinski's drive. Jeremy Heklinski entered the game in the 4th quarter after starting quarterback Hank Brown left the game with what head coach Kirk Ferentz called a mild sprain. In his drive, Heklinski was 5-for-5 and scored a touchdown, plus a 2-point conversion, to give Iowa the 14 points it finished with. It was Iowa's best offensive drive of the entire game. Although the Hawkeyes were too far out of reach to mount any comeback, Heklinski brought some life back into the offensive during a difficult second half.
It still wasn't a perfect drive, and Iowa is still looking for an identity offensively, but the Hawkeyes still made sure to put points on the board regardless. The bad, turnovers. Iowa's offense had done pretty well avoiding turnovers in the first 4 weeks of the season. The only turnover the Hawkeyes gave up was Heklinski's interception in the red zone against Northern Illinois on September 5th. Since then, Brown has done well to evade those mistakes. Ohio State, however, changed that. Brown was strip-sacked on the second play of the game, leading to Ohio State's first score. He then had his first interception of the year in the third quarter, eventually leading to yet another Buckeyes touchdown. The Hawkeyes' offense overall needs some improvement. That's already clear. Having turnovers in the mix won't help either. Iowa's road trip to Washington will be especially important in making sure those turnovers don't show up on the West Coast. The ugly, the third quarter. The Hawkeyes, although imperfect, kept within striking distance for most of the first half. Iowa struggled to find the end zone, but put points on the board early. By the third quarter, that momentum and punch back was gone. Iowa was held to just 28 total yards in the third frame, compared to the 119 that Ohio State put up. The Hawkeyes had no rushing yards, and Brown was 4 for 9 with the one turnover. Plus, Iowa then lost defensive backs Zach Lutmer and Deshaun Lee to injury. Ferentz said both players were fine, to his understanding, and dealt with some cramping that kept them out of the game. With the Hawkeyes' West Coast trip up next, Iowa has some things to clean up. The second half of Iowa's schedule isn't getting much easier either. If the Hawkeyes plan to be in the top half of the Big Ten, fixing those mistakes and a few others is imperative during a short week. Now we're going to look at girls' tennis. Xavier earns its shot at third straight 1A team title. Iowa City West, Liberty, and Decorah also advanced to the state team tournament. This is by Mike Condon. It did not come easy, but the Xavier girls' tennis team earned a shot to win a third straight Class 1A team title. The Saints split their singles matches with Pella Christian during Saturday's regional final match at Xavier. However, Coach Matt Boxhoven's team took control in the doubles, winning at number 1 and number 2 to secure a 5-3 victory over the Eagles. Xavier, whose record is 14-1, is one of four area teams advancing to the state meet. Decorah, whose record is 9-1, will join the Saints in the 1A field after downing Dubuque Wallert 5-2 in Decorah. In 2A, Iowa City West and Iowa City Liberty each earned spots. The Trojans downed Linmar 5-1. Liberty outlasted Clinton 5-3. The state team tournaments will be held October 12th and 13th. Class 2A will play at Waukee Northwest, with Pella hosting the 1A meet. Xavier has played the second half of its schedule without senior Tia Halivi, who suffered a foot injury and was lost for the season. The three veteran players left from last year's title team stepped up Saturday. Three-time state singles champion Gabby Fleming, Gemma Yonadam, and Kelsey Weiss won easily in the top three singles matches. The visiting Eagles took wins at number 4, 5, and 6 singles, setting the stage for the doubles. In doubles, Yonadam and Weiss at number 1 and Fleming and Taylor Valenta at number 2 lost a total of 3 games, allowing the Saints to advance. "I thought our team was challenged today, and it was needed for our group," Boxhoven said. "It took us winning 2 doubles matches to clinch, and with 3 new girls in the top 6, it was eye-opening for them. I just reminded them that tennis isn't a sport you can perfect at, and it's okay to have to work for it." Boxhoven added that even without Halibi, the Saints have the ability to complete the three-peat. "I'm excited for this group," he said. "We've been through a lot this year, with Tia Halivi being lost for the season, and they have done a great job of battling through that. Tia has been a great teammate for everyone and is very engaged during meets. We are looking forward to getting back to Pella for the state tournament." In 2A play at Iowa City West, Linmar got a win from Gabby Erickson at number 1 singles, but the Trojans, who are 14-4, veteran depth was too much as they won the other 5 matches. Linmar coach Bruce Croy, whose team finished at 11-4, was proud of the effort his team gave. "I thought we played well," he said. "West is always tough, and we tried to take it to them today, and it just didn't fall in our favor.
Liberty's win over Clinton featured the efforts from the bottom of the Lightning lineup. The River Queens won the top three singles matches, with the Lightning, whose record is 15-2, winning at 4-6. Liberty got wins at number 2 and 3 doubles to earn a state berth. "Our girls absolutely battled today," Liberty coach Jake Bingelli said. "We were down a girl in the lineup, but we didn't let it be an excuse. It was a roller coaster of a day, but our team just kept fighting, and it took every ounce of positive energy we had, but we got the job done." Cedar Rapids, Washington was also in action on Saturday. The Warriors were on the road at Cedar Falls and fell 5-1 to the 15-0 Tigers. Shaylin Munson got the lone win for Washington, whose record is 8-6, at number 5 doubles. And now we're going to turn to the national notes column for our little short articles. First one, Valkyries topple Aces in Game 1. Out of San Francisco, Gabby Williams had 25 points, 11 rebounds, and 5 assists. Kia Stokes added 14 rebounds and 3 blocked shots, and the Golden State Valkyries took Game 1 of the WNBA semifinals by beating the defending champion Las Vegas Aces 71-60 on Sunday. Asia Wilson scored 24 points, while Chelsea Gray contributed 16 points for Las Vegas, which lost guard Jewel Lloyd to a left leg injury early in the third quarter and was held to its lowest point total of the season. The team said she was being evaluated, and Coach Becky Hammond didn't have an immediate update afterward. Dream top Liberty in WNBA semifinal. Out of Atlanta, Jordan Canada scored 20 of her 25 points in the second half and had 5 steals to help the Atlanta Dream beat the New York Liberty 92-82 on Sunday in Game 1 of the best-of-5 WNBA semifinal series. Dawana Bonner added 23 points and helped fill the void when Alicia Gray went down with a left hand injury in the second quarter. Atlanta once again played stellar defense, scoring 32 points off 21 forced turnovers, including 16 in a dominant third quarter. Mora fires coach during the game. Not long after the start of what turned into a 56-26 Colorado State loss to Oregon State on Saturday in Fort Collins, defensive coordinator Tyson Summers was nowhere to be found. When the game finally ended, Rams coach Jim Mora said Summers was, in fact, no longer with the team. Mora, in his first year with the Rams, said he had relieved his assistant of his play-calling duties in the first half. "He made the decision on his own to leave the field," Mora said, "and he is no longer with the program." The latest defensive debacle came a week after a 59-45 loss to UTSA. Colorado State, whose record is 2-3, has now allowed 193 points over 5 games. Verstappen wins F1 race in Malaysia. Max Verstappen's long wait for another Formula One race win is finally over. The title race might be over, too. Verstappen took his first victory of an often frustrating year for the 4-time champion at Formula One's Bahrain Grand Prix in Malaysia on Sunday. A retirement for George Russell handed a huge title boost to Kimi Antonelli. Antonelli finished second, and Ferrari's Lewis Hamilton passed Verstappen's Red Bull teammate Isaac Hadjar for third. Meronk delivers, gets tour card. This is out of Scotland. Adrian Meronk caught up quickly and pulled ahead on the mistakes of Casey Jarvis to win the Dunhill Links Championship on Sunday with a 4-under 68, giving the 33-year-old from Poland a full card on the European Tour when he desperately needed it. Meronk was the Tour Player of the Year in 2023 when he was left off the Ryder Cup team in Rome and then defected to LIV Golf the following year. He was among 8 players who accepted a deal from the European Tour earlier this year. Motorcycle crash on I-380 kills 1. This is by John McLaughlin. Motorcyclist was killed in a crash Saturday on Interstate 380 near Toddville, according to the Linn County Sheriff's Office. Around 11 a.m., the male driver of a 2009 Harley-Davidson was traveling north on I-380. While attempting to change to the inside lane, he lost control and was thrown from the motorcycle into the median, just north of the Midway Road overpass, according to a news release.
The motorcyclist was not wearing a helmet, according to the release. His name is being withheld pending family notification. Linn County Sheriff's deputies, the Hiawatha Police Department, Hiawatha Ambulance, the Robbins Police Department, Monroe Fire Department, and Lifeguard Air Ambulance responded to the crash. The northbound lanes of Interstate 380 closed for about 35 minutes. Two dead after Mississippi River boating accident, also by John McLaughlin. The Iowa Department of Natural Resources is investigating a boating accident Saturday on the Mississippi River near Dubuque that killed two people. About 3 p.m., a boat carrying three people struck a floating object in the river, and all three were thrown from the boat, according to a news release. A nearby boat rescued one of them. The other two boaters were recovered and pronounced dead at the scene. Iowa DNR conservation officers, the Key West Fire Department, the Dubuque County Conservation Board, and the Dubuque County Sheriff's Office responded to the accident. And finally, ultralight aircraft crashes in Guttenberg. Monticello pilot sustained minor injuries in the crash, again by John McLaughlin, out of Guttenberg. Monticello man lost control of his ultralight aircraft and crashed onto the roof of a rural Guttenberg home Saturday on Abel Island, according to the Clayton County Sheriff's Office. About 6 p.m., Gary Fisher, 75, lost control while attempting to take off from Abel Island Airport. The aircraft struck power lines and crashed onto the roof of a house, according to a news release. Photos provided by the sheriff's office show the aircraft upside down on the roof. Fisher sustained minor injuries in the crash. The Clayton County Sheriff's Office, Guttenberg Fire Department and Police Department, Guttenberg Ambulance Service, and Alliant Energy assisted at the scene. The crash remains under investigation by the Sheriff's Office, the Federal Aviation Administration, and the National Transportation Safety Board. And that brings us to the end of the reading of the Cedar Rapids Gazette for Monday, October 5th. I've been your reader, Teresa Whitaker. You can access a recording of today's reading on our website, iowaradioreading.org, at any time. Thank you for listening.

0: From the Bureau of Economic Geology, this is Earth Date. One of the great mysteries of the pyramids may have been solved by state-of-the-art radar systems that can penetrate the desert sand. The Egyptian pharaohs built 90 pyramids, with the most famous at Giza, constructed almost 5,000 years ago. At nearly 500 feet, the Great Pyramid of Khufu was the world's tallest man-made structure for almost 4,000 years. To build it, 20,000 workers assembled 2.3 million stone blocks, each weighing tons. Scientists have long wondered how ancient people, without modern energy, wheels, pulleys, or even iron tools, could have cut and moved such massive stones from the quarries in eastern Egypt to the pyramid sites. It was long thought that they were transported by boat along the Nile, but many pyramids are miles from the river. From today's river, that is. Recently, satellite and ground-penetrating radar identified an ancient tributary of the Nile that ran next to many of the pyramid complexes. The advanced radar even revealed what may have been ports to deliver the stone blocks and huge labor force. These channels filled with desert sand when the region dried out millennia ago, and centuries of agriculture obscured the geologic signs of the tributary. This finding also suggests there may be entire settlements along the ancient waterway that were entombed by the desert, just waiting to be discovered. I'm Scott Tinker.
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Good day. Welcome to the reading of the Sioux City Journal. It's a Monday again. It's October 5th, 2026. I'm your reader, Marcy Hahn, and it looks like the front page of today's paper is primarily what the City Council is up to. So our headline story is submitted by Dolly A. Butts, and our headline is, Does Sioux City Need More or Fewer Billboards? And the Council is considering implementing requirements for billboards in the Sioux City, including a cap and the replacement program. City has had discussions with six sign companies that are either already in Sioux City market or wish to enter it. Two sign companies not currently in the market have expressed desire to construct 10 or more new digital off-premise signs. It's according to a request prepared by the Economic Development Director Marty Doherty and Planning Manager Chris Madsen. An estimated 1,100 parcels would be eligible for off-premise advertising signs, commonly referred to as a billboard, if the council approves the ordinance proposed by the city staff. The request for council action states regulations in the concluded proposal included in the proposed ordinance would help manage the additional demand for signage while allowing new companies into the market. Council voted on September 28th to defer the third and final reading of the proposed ordinance a week as Mayor Bob Scott was absent. Council passed the first reading September 14th and the second September 21st. City staff had previously received direction from the council to develop a moratorium for off-premise signs for billboards following the construction of a number of signs in the city. A moratorium was placed on off-premise signage on September 15th of 25 to allow the city time to develop additional requirements. The moratorium was extended an additional 6 months, March 9th. Passage of the proposed ordinance would repeal the moratorium that is set to expire December 19th. Mayor Pro Tem Julie Schoner said the numbers say the city has a billboard issue. Excuse me. We are as high as 55% over what communities around us that we thrive to be like. Everybody wants to be like Sioux Falls, Des Moines, Omaha, all the big cities, but we are already above them for the number of billboards that we have. There are currently 140 sign structures, which provide for a total of 278 sign faces in Sioux City. Many more locations in the city qualify for additional billboards to be considered under the current zoning and sign ordinance. City found that Sioux City has 27 to 55% more billboards per capita than any other city in the region, one billboard per 618 residents, which is 45% more than Sioux Falls, 37% more than Omaha, 28% more than Des Moines. I still have a problem with this cap crap because what you're saying is we're only going to have one sign company in town, Scott said on September 21st, noting he doesn't care for outdoor vertical urban blight but understands the need for competition. I don't like these monsters. You should limit how many square feet a sign can have, in my opinion. You should limit what they can block. Under the proposed ordinance, a permit for a new billboard would require the removal of an existing sign or equal or greater size. A digital display billboard would require the removal of an existing billboard or two non-digital display signs equal or greater size of the proposed one. Two or more smaller billboards could be removed to satisfy the removal requirement, provided the proposed sign conforms to the dimensional requirements for the new advertising sign, and the combined size of the two or more signs removed is equal to or greater than the size of the proposed sign. Upon removal of an existing billboard, the city would record the size of the sign and other relevant information, keep a record of the sign for 5 years from date of removal. A removed billboard that is part of the city's removed record could be used to satisfy the removal requirement. If the sign is not claimed within 5 years, the sign would be considered removed. The total number of billboards permitted in the community would be reduced by one. You're proposing that to get new billboards in town, previous ones would have to be removed. Is that correct? So how does a new guy get into the business, said Paul Koskovich, a local developer.
Bertrand responded, they don't. That's the whole point. Schoner told Koskovich he could purchase existing billboards when they come up for sale. Council's role is not to shut business off in town. I thought Sioux City was open for business, Koskovich said. Under the proposed ordinance, the separation between billboards would increase from 600 to 1,000 feet in all directions from other off-premise advertising signs and 5,000 feet in all directions from other digital display advertising signs. Billboards could not exceed 60 feet in height in the area of Gordon Drive and Highway 20 that lies between Floyd and Lewis Boulevard and Business 75. An annual inspection fee of $300 would be required for all billboards, and fees would expire annually December 31st and have to be renewed within 30 days. Inspection fees that are not renewed before January 31st would be considered delinquent. The landlord would be required to pay a penalty of $25. A one-time fee of $650 would be required in lieu of the annual inspection fee if structural changes are made to a billboard. It is true, they are getting to be a bit congested out there. But they must be effective if they keep using them. And also on today's front page, more council news, where today, again, they'll be considering modifying the stormwater collection fee. That comes roughly a month after several Sioux City residents and business owners called a 300% stormwater collection fee hike outrageous.

fourth meeting, council members directed city staff to present some additional rate options for them to consider. So the proposed ordinance changes the average monthly user rate would look like this. For fiscal year 27, which begins November 3rd of this year and runs through June 30th of next year, that would go from $2.27 to $4.54. That's still a 100% increase, but not as big as the original was proposed. The annual unit financial charge would be adjusted from 0.00042 to 0.00084, and the minimum annual charge for any parcel of land would be updated to $30 from $15. And then from July of 27 to June of 28, that $4.54 would go up another 20%, that's $5.45, and the annual unit financial charge would be adjusted from, again, from 0.00084 to 0.00101, and then the minimum charge for a parcel of land would go from $30 to $36. Fiscal year 29 goes, jumps up another 20% to $6.54, and then your parcel goes from $36 to $43.20. Then following year, we go from $6.54 and raise it another 20% to $7.85, and now we're paying $51.84 for a parcel. Fiscal year 31, we're going up to $8.63, a 10% increase. Parcels are going to cost $57.02. And then the annual unit financial charge for certain nonprofit organizations would be adjusted accordingly as well. They look like they go up about 20%. I mean, accordingly the same, but are not quite as high as everybody else's. And then the special rule for farmland in excess of 10 acres would be adjusted. And then beginning this year through next, it goes from $648 to $1,296 for any one parcel or more than one parcel if all the parcels are contiguous to one another under one common ownership. And then each year after that, it looks like it's going to go up another 10 to 15% is what I'm quickly calculating in there. And then for low-income residents who are eligible to receive any extraordinary tax credit or residence maintenance fee paid up maximum would go this year would be adjusted from $30 to $60 a year. It's beginning November 3rd. Fiscal year 28 goes up to $72. 29 goes up to $86.40. Fiscal year 30 goes up to $103.68. And then by 2031 up to $114.05 per year. And finally, the Sioux City Council today will consider two proposals for a hotel in a vacated portion of Cone Park that's adjacent to Line Drive. During the August 3rd meeting, the council advanced a proposal for a new hotel to be constructed there. It's currently owned by the city. Council green-lighted a resolution announcing the intent to accept the Siouxland developers' proposal to construct a four-story branded hotel on the just slightly under 3-acre tract of land that's just east of Lewis and Clark Park. The group is currently building a youth sports complex in the portion of former parking of the city-owned baseball stadium at 3211 Line Drive. So approval of the resolution started the 30-day notice period, the sale of city-owned land in urban renewal districts. And during the notice period, city received a second proposal, Snidian Holdings, and its wholly owned subsidiary, Sport Hotel Development, wants the land for an 80 to 100 room hotel and a separate freestanding sports bar restaurant. Oftentimes we don't get another bid when a project is proposed. This time we did, said Marty Doherty. Council will have to consider both proposals and provide direction to the staff to move forward. Sports Hotel Development has a business agreement with the American Association of Professional Baseball, which the Explorers team is a member of, and the agreement offers an opportunity to provide hotel development on unused property on or near stadiums, according to the request for the council action. Snidian, it's S-N-Y-D-I-A-N, or Snidian Holdings, proposes purchasing

the land for $338,000, which is more than the Siouxland developers' proposed purchase price of $100,000. And they also plan to invest $17.2 million in the project. Siouxland developers proposed an investment of $8 million. Sneedians is offering a $50,000 stadium lighting upgrade in the fall of 26, which would be contingent upon the city hiring Ballpark Lighting, which is a subsidiary of Sneedian Holdings. In 25, Siouxland developers purchased the city-owned land to construct the Siouxland Sports Academy, a 65,000-square-foot multi-sports complex that's being built next to the baseball stadium. $5 million complex will replace the arena. That's a smaller venue out at 4501 Southern Hills Drive. The time, developers, Siouxland developers expressed an interest in putting up a hotel nearby that complex. The Siouxland developer's 75-plus room hotel would have a breakfast area, fitness center, pool, bar lounge, indoor gaming area, outdoor patio with fireplace, outdoor turf recreation area. Siouxland developers are requesting a minimum assessment of $5 million and 100% property tax rebate in the years 1 through 5, 85% in years 6 to 10, 70% in years 11 through 15. Asking for a total assistance package of $2.1 million. Sneedian Holdings said their minimum assessment will be negotiated, assuming an assessed value of $11.5 million based on the city assessor's estimate. Economic assistance is estimated to be about $2.1 million. Sneedian Holdings is requesting property tax rebates of 100% in the first year, and rebates would decrease by 10% each year, 10% rebates in year 10. That request also states Sneedian Holdings requesting environmental reports, reimbursement of fees for recording taxes and transfer financing fees, hotel-motel tax sharing for a period of 5 years, sales tax relief for materials and services related to construction of the hotel during that period, construction period, as well as materials and services related to hotel upgrades, renovations in years 5 through 7. And that estimated assistance associated with the incentives is unknown at this time. The request for the council action states that under state law, the city is unable to fulfill the sales tax relief requests for materials and services as well as property tax relief requests during the construction period. However, they could direct the city to identify other sources of funding that could help reimburse the expenses. Staff received previous direction from council that hotel-motel taxes would not be provided for this hotel project. The total amount of city assistance is unknown at the time. Sneedian Holdings indicated the company normally looks for a government entity or entities to provide incentive amounts between 22 to 25% of the building costs for that project. That would be about $4.3 million in city assistance. Page 2 just gives us a continuation of the front page stories. Page 3 also does that, but offers one more story for us to report on. It comes to us from the South Dakota Searchlight, and it's a report telling us about the recently opened women's prison in Rapid City. Held 79 women at the end of September, the first month the state began to move them there from the women's prison campus in Pierre. Overcrowding in the buildings at the older women's prison has spurred the construction of the $87 million Rapid City complex, and for years the state paid Hughes County to house female state prison inmates at the jail in Pierre, held hundreds of women in a minimum security unit that state engineers have deemed unfit for human habitation. The new prison on the state's west side has 288 beds in addition to standard housing units, campus facilities, has facilities for chemical dependency treatment for a mother-baby program, and lets qualifying women live in a home-like environment with their newborns. Department of Corrections spokesperson Michael Winder said its population of 79 will grow as the operations ramp up. On July 10th, the date of ribbon cutting, Winder told the Searchlight that inmates would start to move in the beginning of next month, but they didn't arrive till in September. As of Thursday, 466 women remained in prison custody in secure facilities in Pierre. And there were 64 held off-site at Hughes County Jail, 208 in the minimum security unit. The remaining were in secure detention housed in the main prison.
Beyond the women in secure facilities, total population of women in state prison custody includes some who live in community facilities such as halfway houses. Corrections Secretary Nick Lamb told lawmakers in February the minimum unit is not suited for occupancy because it has structural deficiencies. Lamb's remarks came in support of a bill to set aside $682,000 to demolish the building. All maintenance work on the building ceased once lawmakers approved funding for the new Rapid City prison in 23. Demolition would be needed because the building will continue to degrade and pose life safety concerns. Women in the minimum unit would be transferred to Rapid City later this summer, he had said. Winder told the Searchlight that there have been no substantial maintenance projects at the minimum unit since Lamb said that. The number of South Dakotans in prison system-wide has risen by hundreds since spring. Policy change announced makes it easier to bring paroled inmates back to prison for breaking rules of their supervision after early release. Parolees in custody spiked shortly after that announcement. Inmates are also being denied early release at a higher rate. Total inmate population was 3,720. Of those, 580 were women by the end of August. Most recent population count said there were 4,049 inmates in custody. Of those, 632 were women. 8 more women in the minimum unit on August 31st than today. In a response to the question about whether the minimum unit and Pierre would remain in service, now that Rapid City is open, Winder said the Department of Corrections intends to demolish that building in accordance with the legislative decision. The timeline for that removal, however, is not set. It will take place when that unit is no longer needed. And that really is all we have for anything local, regional, or statewide in the tri-state area. So as is our practice, we go back to Saturday's edition, and that's October 3rd. Where our headline is provided by Caitlin Yamada, and it covers the inauguration of the new college president at Morningside, Chad Benson, who was inaugurated as the 14th president on Thursday in front of a packed athlete auditorium. Today, I stand before you humbled by the trust you've placed in me, fully aware of the responsibility this moment carries, Benson said. Morningside announced in March Benson was selected as the next president of the university, been serving as the interim since last June, served as the board chair prior to that. Graduated from Morningside in 1990, the third alumnus in the university's history to serve as president. That joins Frank E. Mossman and Miles Tomerson. This investiture is not ultimately about a president, it's about a promise carried forward by generations who believe education can change a life, Benson said. In preparation for his inauguration, he thought of the 13 presidents before him. He said each one faced the question of what Morningside needs at that time, and each generation had to decide what to protect, what to change, and what the future might require, he said. Stood before the university on Thursday because of the people who came before him and the foundations that they built. I take responsibility for Morningside at a time of extraordinary change. Artificial intelligence is transforming how we learn. Technology reshapes how we work. And amid all this, I believe one thing matters. What kind of people will lead the future that we are creating? Presidential charge was delivered by John Reinders, served as Morningside's president for 22 years. Reinders said he and Benson previously spoke about the challenges each of Morningside's presidents faced, how each president tackled the challenges with courage and resolve. We agreed it's cumulative effect of the presidential marks that has shaped the vibrant, ambitious, and resilient culture that Morningside University employs today. Curtis White, chair of Morningside Board of Directors and lead of the president's search, made the official presentation of the candidate, conducted the investiture ceremony that honored Benson with the presidential medallion. White said it was evident during the search Benson was the right candidate for president. He's a charismatic leader who has embodied throughout his career the passion of ethical leadership and civil responsibility. Those are central to Morningside's mission and culture. Acceptance of the office was conducted by Reverend Dr. Michael O. Lundola, Conference Superintendent for the Northwest District Iowa Conference of the United Methodist Church. Greetings were given by a variety of individuals associated with the university that included John Steele,
member of the board, Greg Gulker, president of the Faculty Senate, Brenda Wimmer, graduate programs representative to the Faculty Senate, Cindy Brewer, alumni rep to the board of directors, Stacy Hayes, vice president of university engagement, Kinsey Alt, president of Morningside Student Government, Matthew Droud, president of Briarcliff, Pam Mickelson, professor emeritus of business, Trevor Benson, Chad and Lisa Benson's son. Speakers voice support for Benson's presidency and his vision for the university's future, and we're extremely pleased and proud you are our president. You are the right leader at the right time to enable Morningside to thrive, Steele said. Mickelson, a retired Morningside professor who taught from 85 to 2018, shared a story of Benson as a Morningside student in her policy capstone course. She said what stood out about him was his good grades and his keen interest in knowledge, his hard work, and how to read the changing environment. The very qualities make Chad an exceptional student. Gathering facts, evaluating complex problems, presenting solutions with a team are the qualities that make him the right leader for Morningside today, she said. Trevor Benson said Morningside has been a huge part of his father's life. It was remarkable to be there Thursday to celebrate his dad's inauguration. Morningside, we're proud and honored to share our dad with you, he said. And on the front page from Saturday, we have more news of what will be happening at the city council meeting today. Dolly A. Butts reports that today they will be asked to approve a proposed design for a sign that will discourage donations to panhandlers. And the design features the words, "Want to stop panhandlers? Stop giving," printed in red, along with a drawing of hands exchanging money crossed out. Current blue and white signs encourage people to help those in need by donating at SiouxCityAssist.org. That website allows people to donate directly to the nonprofit neighborhood services created during the pandemic. Also contains a list of other agencies that assist the homeless. And since installation, it has become clear most individuals engaged in panhandling are not experiencing homelessness, said Morty Doherty. During the July 20th council meeting, Rick Bertrand suggested the existing signage should have a more direct message, stop panhandling, stop giving. In 22, signs were created with the message, it's okay to say no to panhandlers. But following press coverage, the city received significant negative feedback from community members, many of whom requested a more positive approach, expressed concerns about the use of term panhandlers, and as a result, the signs were never installed and the request for council action states that. In October of 22, former Councilman Matthew O'Kane recommended gathering input from agencies and organizations that serve individuals who experience homelessness. The information gathered was subsequently presented to the Siouxland Coalition to End Homelessness, and the current sign design was finalized. Original signs were then refaced and installed throughout Sioux City. There would be a cost associated with refacing the existing signs. In 23, the cost was $39.35 per sign. Staff would be required to remove and replace the signage, this request states. And Mason Doctor reports to us over from McCook Lake. Their chapter of the Isaac Walton League says it is looking ahead with renewed focus on the mission of wildlife conservation, no longer utilizing legal counsel in its case against a former staffer. We welcome the public support as we move forward together, focusing on conservation, community, and the next generation, said Justin Lindsay, who's the president of McCook Lake Ikes. Protecting our natural resources takes all of us. We're excited about what we can accomplish together. The return to the organization's core mission comes after a turbulent summer in which the Ikes had fired their staff caretaker, Renee Hansen, who for weeks accused the organization's leadership of misdeeds on social media. The factional feud led to dueling restraining orders and clashes over the organization's meetings, including an incident in July when the Ikes board canceled a membership meeting due to safety concerns, while Hansen allegedly tried to call a meeting anyway. The Ikes filed a 14-count lawsuit against Hansen, alleging, among other things, defamation, embezzlement, and conspiracy, and Hansen has emphatically denied all the charges, and Ike's leadership denies all of Hansen's allegations against them.
On August 31st, Circuit Court Judge Tammy Byrne issued an order granting a motion for preliminary injunction that ordered Hansen to turn over Ike's various online passwords and logins, which the organization said she had wrongfully retained. Angie Rojas Lindsay, organization secretary and wife of Justin Lindsay, said the very, very, very minimum. Oh, Hansen did the very, very, very minimum to comply with the order. She didn't give us passwords of things. We had to figure those out and reset them, and our Venmo account is still suspended, Rojas Lindsay said. Byrne found that the Ikes were unlikely to prevail on many of the claims in their lawsuit, though she did find the organization has demonstrated probability of success on the breach of contract, breach of loyalty, breach of fiduciary duty claims. Rojas Lindsay stressed that the preliminary injunction remains open for 1 year if we take no action. The case's status, she says, is too complicated to refer to as simply open or closed. She said the organization's membership dues were not used to pay legal fees. Court testimony by Justin Lindsay was described by Byrne in her ruling as somewhat credible. Hansen, on the other hand, was deemed not credible by the judge. Defendant refuted her own testimony several times, and the court is unable to attribute credibility to her. In a phone call with the Journal, Hansen offered extensive commentary on the McCook Lake Ike's leadership and legal case, which she described as a witch hunt. She maintains, as she has for months, that something, or rather many things, are badly amiss in the McCook Lake Isaac Walton organization. It's all lies. It was all fabricated, she said. Hansen says she's moved away from McCook Lake, has not yet settled on her next course of action, though she remains keenly interested in the organization's affairs, says she remains in contact with many of the organization's members and former members. She herself is no longer a member of Ike's, having been initially ousted by court orders, subsequently expelled by the organization itself. This hostility towards me was over the top, she said. None of it was warranted. Rojas Lindsay says none of Hansen's assertions are accurate. It's all fiction, she said. And finally, on the front page, Saturday, Dolly A. Butts reports that Explore Siouxland has announced new initiatives to help residents and visitors discover more of the people, places, and experiences that make Siouxland unique, and launched a series of videos created in partnership with Travel Iowa. Explore Siouxland focuses on bringing in new events and marketing Sioux City as a destination for tourists, conventions, and sporting events. We want people to take a fresh look at Sioux City, said Stacy Anderson, executive director of Explore Siouxland. There are incredible people, places, and experiences throughout our region. Sometimes we simply need an invitation to look a little closer. Initiatives give people more reasons to explore, connect, and take pride in the place that we call home. Anderson held a news conference at Wednesday after noon at the Sioux City Distilling Company. Their founder, Austin Foster, appears in the video series. He's about connecting to craft, really that level of excellence when he does something in the community. So we'll get to see some fun little kind of behind-the-scenes snippets. He's testing the whiskey to when it is served. In addition to craft, the video series, which makes its public debut during the Sioux City International Film Festival, which was held last weekend, also tells the story of the community, nature, and adventure, Broken Kettle Grasslands, Iowa's largest native prairie. Jessica Hammond, Alley Art Festival organizer, paints under the name Brutal Doodles, also among the people and places featured. And Explore Siouxland introduced Siouxland Regional Community Calendar, a resource designed to challenge the idea there's nothing to do in Siouxland. This online calendar brings events from across the region together in one place, serves as a planning resource for nonprofits, organizations, and event planners looking to coordinate dates and avoid competing events. Said her team spent months working on the calendar, perfecting the filters. Ton of events on there. It's really helping with the planning of events. What we found in the past is so many nonprofits having their events on the same night. It's hard then for them to get people to come. But they've got a choice between two. Great Explore Siouxland Button Hunt, an interactive campaign that encourages residents and visitors to experience 11 free Siouxland attractions while collecting a custom button at each stop. That campaign is designed to introduce people to local attractions they may not have experienced and to encourage greater visitation throughout the region.
The buttons were designed by Denise Chaudhary, Explorer Siouxland's director of marketing. Those who collect all 11 buttons can share a photo of their collection on social media, tag Siouxland, Explore Siouxland, and then be entered into the monthly drawing for Downtown Bucks. Got to get people through the doors. It's a first-time thing. Want to increase traffic to the facilities, get them in there. Again, the more people that come in, the more opportunities they have to do bigger and better things. So, if you've not been to any of these 11 places, consider hunting your buttons at the Sioux City Railroad Museum, the Art Center, Lewis and Clark Interpretive Center, Dorothy Pico, the Public Library, Mid-American Museum of Aviation and Transportation, go out to Adams Homestead, the Sergeant Floyd Riverboat Museum and Welcome Center, Betty Strong Encounter Center, Sioux City Public Museum, and the Brigadier General Bud and Doris Day Interpretive Center at Freedom Park. And I need to remind you, you are listening to the voice of Siouxland, the Sioux City Journal, on IRIS, the Iowa Radio Reading Information Service for the Blind. If you are traveling south on I-29, you need to be aware that that rest area will close Wednesday for upgrades and construction. It will not reopen until mid-December, weather permitting. And the right lane of northbound I-29 will remain closed during work at the rest area. And we are still getting our news for today from Saturday's edition, where Tim Hines and Journal staff reported that emergency departments at both Unity Point and Sioux City Hospital's campuses conducted a full-scale hazardous materials drill on Thursday. For the hazmat exercise, the hospital partnered with Woodbury County Emergency Management, County Sheriff's Office, Sioux City Fire and Rescue, regional emergency response agencies, student volunteers who served as simulated patients. And the drill simulated an ammonia leak at a nearby facility. The exercise involved coordinated response and treatment of 25 mock victims. These were students from Sergeant Bluff, Luton Community Schools, and Sioux City Career Academy, divided between the two campuses. As part of the exercise, each campus operated a decontamination area staffed by trained personnel wearing hazmat protective equipment and additional support personnel assisting throughout the process. Unity Point Health has hospital campuses in downtown at 801 5th and on the north side at 2720 Stone Park Boulevard. Also, we have four arrested in Storm Lake. Nick Hytrek reports that four of these people, three of them juveniles, arrested as suspects in a series of vehicle thefts and attempted thefts and residential burglaries that went on in Storm Lake. The police are working with Buena Vista County Sheriff's Office and other agencies as the investigation continues into the incidents in Storm Lake and the neighboring communities that occurred from August 20th through September 26th. Derek Rosales Parra, 18, arrested Monday, booked into the Buena Vista County Jail on two counts of second-degree theft and attempted third-degree burglary, single counts of first-degree theft, third-degree burglary, and operating a vehicle without the owner's consent. He is being held without bond. On Tuesday, Wednesday, and Thursday, police arrested a 13-year-old male, a 15-year-old male, and a 17-year-old male on numerous theft, burglary, and operation without owner's consent charges. All of them are being held and charged in juvenile court. Police said the thefts and burglaries have resulted in thousands of dollars of damage and stolen property. With the help of numerous surveillance videos provided by citizens, police were able to gather information that led to the arrests, and several of the stolen items have been recovered. Of course, the investigation is ongoing, and additional charges are possible, police said. According to the complaints, Rosales Parra is suspected of three vehicle thefts that occurred early Saturday. Toyota Prius stolen from a home in Alta found in Storm Lake, concealed behind a building with heavy tree coverage. GMC Yukon stolen from Storm Lake driveway and later found in Alta. No keys in the windows open. Owner said $1,500 in cash that had been inside the vehicle was missing. Chevy Silverado was stolen from a Storm Lake home. Rosales Parra is also accused of attempted break into other vehicles in Storm Lake that same night, and he's suspected of acting with two other individuals.
This page of local and regional reporting has us all over the map and with all kinds of reporting. So we go over to Wayne, Nebraska, where the college will be launching men's and women's bowling club sport programs. Next school year, competitive bowling is not new to Wayne State, but the student-run club program had gone dormant in years. Due to the popularity of the store in the region, Wayne State Associate Athletic Director John Schwartz wanted to elevate the teams to be structured college club sport programs. We wanted to meet the clear demand of our student body, capitalize on Nebraska's strong high school bowling presence. Elevating the program serves as a powerful tool for both student recruitment and retention. College club sport programs are coach-led instead of student-led. Darren and Jesse Jensen have been selected to be the coaches for the program. Darren and Jesse are the owners of Wildcat Lanes, have been bowling for more than two decades. We couldn't be more excited to help launch the men's and women's bowling clubs at Wayne State, Darren said. Unique opportunity to grow the sport of bowling while creating a competitive and welcoming environment for student athletes. Both lifelong bowlers and local bowling center owners were passionate about giving students an opportunity to develop their skills, build lasting friendships, and represent Wayne State with pride. And the two programs will offer scholarships to recruited athletes next year. And more from Siouxland, where a South Sioux City woman is facing forgery charges for allegedly depositing more than $10,000 in altered checks into her bank account and then spending much of that money. Nicole Stark was arrested Wednesday, booked into the Woodbury County Jail on three counts of forgery. Bond was set at $15,000. According to court documents, Stark opened a checking account in May of 26th at Northwest Bank on Sunnybrook Drive. On May 27th, she deposited a check from the state of Iowa for $4,050 at a Sioux City ATM. The check was returned as fraudulent. State Treasurer's Office confirmed with investigators that the check's date, amount, and number were correct, but it had been made out to someone else. It's suspected Stark stole the check from the intended recipient's mailbox. On May 28th, a man was seen on video depositing $7,822.63 in a check from Plumbers and Steam Fitters Local Union at an ATM into Stark's account. That check, too, was returned as fraudulent. And investigators learned it was originally written to someone else for $266. The check and number was changed. June 1st, Stark deposited a $599 check from Mechanic on Call at an ATM. That check was returned as fraudulent. Mechanic on Call had closed more than 30 years ago, and its checking account was closed. Former owner had told police. The former owner also said he did not know Stark and believed the checks were stolen from a house that he once owned. Northwest Bank closed Stark's account June 5th, by which time she had made cash withdrawals and purchases that totaled $10,232.46. She pleaded no contest, was found guilty of second-degree forgery in August in Dakota County. She obtained a $90 check made out to another party, changed the amount, altered it to look as if it was made out to her for $892.62, and cashed it at a South Sioux bank. She was sentenced to 200 days in jail with credit for 60 days previously served, held in custody until paying court-ordered costs. Now we will take time to honor those dear loved ones who have passed on. I apologize if these are belated announcements or services. Paul Leo McArdle, 87, formerly of Ponca, Nebraska, and South Sioux City, passed away Thursday, August 27th. That was at Westwood Specialty Care in Sioux City. A visitation and service were held Wednesday, September 9th at Moore Funeral Home in Ponca. Family was present. Prayer service was held. Private burial will be at a later date at Silver Ridge Cemetery. Paul was born March 23, 1939 in Sioux City, raised in Martinsburg, Nebraska by Winifred and Michael McArdle. He attended grade school in Martinsburg, went on to graduate from Ponca in 57, where his friends called him Mac, which continued for the rest of his life. He married Judy Brewer. In 1958, they had four children. He served in the Army from May of 58 to 60 as a member of the Color Guard in Arlington, Virginia,
And after his discharge, Paul worked for Prince Manufacturing from 1960 until his retirement in 1999, started as a machinist, ended his career as a general manager. He loved working on engines and rebuilding old vehicles, and growing up, his brothers called him Tinker, because he loved taking things apart and putting them back together. After he retired from Prince, he purchased his original family farm in Martinsburg and loved spending time there moving dirt around, as his kids would say. He survived by his children, Teresa Nelson of Sioux City, Lisa Kunze and Dawn of Sioux City, Marjorie and Craig Manker of Dakota Dunes, and Paul and Gina McArdle of Bloomfield, Nebraska. Survived by his 6 grandchildren, Jason and Tracy Nelson, Chandra and Jenny Chase DeBoer, Rachel and Cody Sanger, Shelby and Jordan Larson, and Larissa McArdle and David McArdle. 7 great-grandchildren, many nieces and nephews. Preceded in death by his parents, his 6 brothers, Bernard, Herbert, John, Robert, Joseph, and William, and 4 sisters, Catherine, Marguerite, Dolores, and Anne. A special thanks goes out to the staff at Westwood Specialty Care for the kindness and compassion shown to Papa, as they called him. William John Hall, Jr., 99, born September 26, 1926, in Saranac Lake, New York, passed away in his home Tuesday, July 14th. A celebration of life will be held on Sunday, October 11th at 1 p.m. That will take place at Faith United Presbyterian Church, and a visitation will take place 1 hour prior. And David John Blute, 89, of Sioux City, born April 24th, 1937, died Tuesday, September 29th. Arrangements are being made with Waterbury Funeral Service of Sioux City. And now in news of the nation and the world, we go to the Oklahoman, where Ben Fenwick reports that when Oklahoma lawmakers finally gave Sheriff Jim Mullett the go-ahead, he began to rein in Garvin County's marijuana businesses and shut down the illegal ones. Mullett said there were 470 growers in the county in 2021. The Oklahoma Bureau of Narcotics and Dangerous Drugs Control, the state attorney's general office, and other local, state, and federal agencies, Mullett said he and his deputies brought the number down to 33. What happens to all the stuff left behind, including the land, the chemicals, and the agricultural equipment? What's going on in and around the state of Oklahoma is that you get these abandoned grows that are just left there to rot. You got trash and all, it's all grown up around it. It's land that's not being used. In 2018, Oklahomans voted into law medical marijuana industry that had few regulations and possibly fewer safeguards. The high water mark in 21, Oklahoma had more than 9,000 licensed marijuana grow facilities. Hundreds of licenses were shown to be fraudulent. Many operators walked away. Officials believe as many 6,000 were shut down, sold off, or abandoned. Possibly thousands of properties are now derelict. Thieves target them for copper and equipment. Chemicals and pesticides often sit deteriorating at the risk of leaking into the soil and groundwater. In 21, the governor, Kevin Stitt, tapped Adria Berry, an attorney, to lead the Oklahoma Medical Marijuana Authority. State Oversight Agency put in place a quality assurance lab, a team dedicated to analyzing consumer pot products. It has field inspections and handles administrative enforcement of state rules. Said the authority now tests the legally grown pot for potency and harmful chemicals, but also regulates the sites at which pot is grown. When voters passed State Question 788 in 18, the task was to turn out licenses within 60 days with few safeguards, and soon a scheme emerged in which out-of-state owners paid residents to falsely claim the required 75% local ownership of a given property. Oklahoma Narcotics Bureau uncovered hundreds of grow sites and other businesses were operated through such straw ownership schemes, and hundreds of illicit businesses were closed, making the issue of cleanup more pronounced. Authorities say one of the most vexing problems in the closure of these sites is hazardous chemicals. In July, federal prosecutors in Muskogee
charged two men working at a legal marijuana grow with smuggling in illegal pesticides from China. Other states have linked marijuana grow sites to illegal pesticides with nerve agents that are deadly if inhaled. Officials said smoking cannabis pot with traces of these compounds in them act just as if the pesticide were being burned to fumigate a grow house. Burning activities compounds in the mouth and the lungs of the consumer. In May, they issued a recall of more than 200 different marijuana products after they tested positive for pesticides in those products. And with our remaining 4 minutes, we'll come back to today's edition, Monday, October 5th. Let's see if there's anything in the sports worth reporting. Just a lot of pro football from over the weekend. So let's see what our garden guy has to offer for us today. Norman Winter says the summer plant trials are famous not only for introducing new plants to whip us into a frenzy, which he loves to do too, but also for debuting new recipes. Those are mixes or combinations to try in the landscape in a hanging basket or planter. One such recipe is called Pebble Beach, and each selection or variety in the mix is an award winner. The first variety is, of course, a Superbena Sparkling Amethyst Verbena. Love this verbena. Verbena, many consider a novelty, won 15 awards. These are prestigious awards, like the Director's Select at Penn State, the Best of Breed at North Carolina, an award winner from Ohio State to Mississippi State. Its novelty, by virtue of its color, the proven winners calls it purple with splashes of lavender and white. By describing it that way, you get the idea of a chaos of color, but each flower has a remarkable repetitive pattern. The Superbena Sparkling Amethyst, the second verbena, reaches 12 inches and spread of 30, the perennial, in zones 8 through 11, so that's not for us, and it's worth every penny if used as an annual. Like all verbenas, it will attract pollinators, giving the mix even more interest. There are more partners in the Pebble Beach recipe, though, and both are super petunia petunias. The first I'll mention is Blue Tiara. This petunia has only been out for a couple of years. It's very hard to find. You see a lot of love and admiration because blue ones are very hard to find. From the Berner Botanical in Wisconsin to the University of Florida, it took home a perfect score from the University of Missouri. Blue Tiara is a vivid violet blue with a white center. It reaches 12 inches and 2 foot spread, open eye catcher from the first bloom. Third in that recipe is the Pebble Beach Super Petunia Mini Vista White Petunia. It has also garnered lots of awards from Canada to Florida. The white color performs like a champion purpose by tying the other two companions together. It gets 12 inches high and 2 feet wide, so you're going to put it out there, it could cover a couple of plants would cover a lot of space. So it stands to reason if you make a new recipe using all award winners, your mix will be an award winner too. And it has been the 27 Proven Winner National Recipe of the Year. Drop Dead Gorgeous Recipe Proven Winners showed a variation that makes the mix even more impressive. They added Angel Face White 3 in the center. The variety is an award winner, reaching 30 inches tall and 18-inch spread, added height that turned the container into a dazzling work of art. And, of course, the large white flower matches the Super Petunia Mini Vista White Petunia more perfectly. So by the time you read this, the heat in my area of Georgia will likely have lifted. The gardener will be planting a few super bells, super petunias, super beans for the fall and winter. It's absolutely all we have time for today in the reading of the Sioux City Journal on Monday, October 5th, 2026. I'm your humble reader, Marcy Hahn. You can access a recording of this at any time at iowaradioreading.org. I think it's supposed to be a lovely week. Enjoy it, and thanks for listening.

0: From the Bureau of Economic Geology, this is EarthDate. Earth may once have had rings, like Saturn, and all the more distant planets of our solar system. Saturns are just the most visible, and therefore the most famous. Rings are made of debris, from asteroids, moons, or from the formation of the planets themselves. Scientists think the rings around Saturn are the remains of one of its moons that was torn apart by the giant planet's gravity. They think the rings around Jupiter are likely dust from micrometeor impacts with its moons. New findings suggest that Earth may once have had rings too, around 460 million years ago. Scientists found a ring of meteorite impact craters that date to this period, circling Earth's equator. They theorize that an asteroid passed too close to Earth, was trapped, then broken up by gravity. The debris scattered into a ring, which eventually fell to Earth around the equator. Rings around Earth may also have formed our moon. The leading hypothesis of the moon's formation has been that a single large asteroid or other planet crashed into Earth and knocked off a chunk that became the moon, as described on another Earth date. A new hypothesis is that multiple large collisions produced debris rings, which coalesced into moonlets. As these drifted farther from Earth, they merged into a single moon. Or it could be something else entirely. It's amazing how much we still don't know about the moon and our planet itself. I'm Scott Tinker.
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0: From the Bureau of Economic Geology, this is EarthDate. Water bears are so hardy that researchers are studying them to try to advance human medicine. Scientifically, they're called tardigrades. There are over 1,000 species living in wet environments, from the deep sea to moss beds in the Himalayas. They may look like bears, but there's no relation. To begin, they're microscopic, usually less than a millimeter in length. They have a digestive tract, but no bones, lungs, or circulatory system. Their bodies keep their shape by holding fluid within, like a water balloon. If the tardigrade's watery home dries up too. It curls up in a ball, shrinks to a third its normal size, and goes into suspended animation, where it can stay for decades until there's enough water to rehydrate. If the water freezes, the tardigrade produces proteins to protect itself from ice crystals forming inside its body. It withstands UV exposure by producing its own bioluminescence. It endures high levels of radiation with genes that regenerate cells. Qualities like these have made tardigrades successful for over 500 million years. And today, scientists hope to learn from them how to repair human cells after cancer therapy, how to freeze then thaw organs for transplant, how to make vaccines last without refrigeration. Many big ideas may come from the tiny, nearly indestructible water bear. I'm Scott Tinker.
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13: Hello, my name is Janet, and today is Monday, October 5th, and I'll be reading from the Washington Post. The first article is, Krista Pike was on a ventilator, unconscious after botched lethal injections, lawyers say. And it's written by Mark Berman. Tennessee officials tried and failed to execute her this week, prompting outrage and halting executions in the state. Lawyers for Krista Pike said Friday that she was placed on a ventilator and was unconscious after Tennessee's failed attempt this week to execute her by lethal injection. In a court filing, the attorney alleged that the Tennessee officials failed to follow their own lethal injection protocol while trying to execute Pike with the drug pentobarbital. The execution team acted incompetently and showed deliberate indifference to her basic medical needs, they wrote. As of Thursday night, Pike was hospitalized in the Nashville area where the hospital staff were working to remove the pentobarbital from her system, the filing said. She arrived at the hospital with both arms swollen, burned, and blistered, according to lawyers. The filings offered that the most detailed statement about Pike's medical status since the botched Wednesday evening execution, which prompted a surge of outrage and questions about what went so wrong. Tennessee Governor Bill Lee, Republican, ordered an investigation into the episode and has halted executions in the state. Pike had been sentenced to death for her role in killing Colleen Slimmer in 1995 when both of them were teenagers. According to the court records, Pike and two other teens lured Slimmer into the woods in Knoxville, Tennessee, where they tortured and killed her. During the lead-up to her execution, Pike and her attorneys had challenged Tennessee's lethal injection protocols, saying she faced a risk of severe suffering because of blood disorder and small veins. Courts rejected her legal challenges. Pike's attorney did not specify what her status was on Friday, including that whether she remained unconscious or on a ventilator. But they repeatedly assailed the team that tried to execute Pike, alleging that his members did not follow Tennessee's written protocol for lethal injections and showed reckless disregard of basic human basic medical practices. The attorney said that the execution team never realized that the intravenous lines were not properly placed or that the pentobarbital was in a whole or in part and enter in Mrs. Pike's body rather than her bloodstream. Then, despite this, officials administered another dose, the attorneys wrote. Dorinda Carter, a spokeswoman for the Tennessee Department of Corrections, said Friday, "It is our policy not to comment on pending litigation." In a statement after the attempted execution, the agency said it followed every step of the state's lawful established execution protocol. Leha said that as far as he knew, the agency followed the state's approval protocol exactly as outlined. The governor has appropriately called for an investigation. Jonathan Scrimenti, Republican, the Tennessee Attorney General, said in a statement on Friday, "We need to know what happened." A spokesman for Scrimenti said that his office was reviewing the court filings from Pike's attorneys. The Friday filing asked for a court order to preserve evidence related to the attempted execution. An attorney for Pike said that in a statement Friday that her legal team was working closely with those closest to Krista to respect her wishes, safeguard her privacy, and protect her rights as a patient during the extraordinary difficult time. Pike's case has drawn international attention as she was the only woman on Tennessee's death row and would have been the first woman executed by the state in more than two centuries. She had sought clemency, arguing that her history as a victim of sexual abuse was not properly considered. Lee rejected that request ahead of the attempt execution. Attempted hijacking sets a firestorm in Israel amid election race. Supporters of Prime Minister Benjamin Netanyahu call him Mr. Security. Critics said this week fly-by incident, a day after he warned of a possible attack against Israel, was another security lapse on his watch. On Tuesday, after returning from meetings in the United Arab Emirates, Israeli Prime Minister Benjamin Netanyahu stood in front of an F-15 fighter jet and made a video warning there might be soon attack against Israel. Hours later, there was an attempted hijacking of Fly Dubai Flight 1073 this week has set off a firestorm in Israel, not just because of its sensational details of a midair bedlam and heroism, but also because of its uncanny timing, less than a day after Netanyahu's vague warning and smack in the middle of a tight election race in which the national security record is under security. It's under scrutiny, excuse me. For Netanyahu's supporters, the sequence of events was a testament to the vigilance and intuition of a seasoned leader they called Mr. Security at the time when Israelis and Jews worldwide feel endangered. To his opponents, it's yet another security lapse on Netanyahu's watch and merely good fortune that the disaster was averted narrowly one day after Netanyahu sought to stroke Israeli's fears of political gain. Early this week, after Netanyahu issued his warning from the Tel Nof airbase, the parliament

0: Hey, Dad, your prescription will be ready in just a minute. Hey, Dad, your laundry will be ready in just a minute. Dad, your lunch will be ready in just a minute.
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0: Hello, it's time to read the Des Moines Register for today, Monday, October 5th. 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I'm Lisa Horsch, and my partner at the microphone for the next 90 minutes is Connie Isaacson. 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The weather today is a beautiful, sunny, high of 69 day. We have a low of 49 for tonight. Plenty of sunshine. Winds south 4 to 8 miles per hour, clear Monday night, with winds switching a little to the south-southeast at 6 to 12 miles per hour. Tuesday and Wednesday look to be about the same, sunny and nice, highs in the 70s, lows in the 50s, and then some clouds move in on Thursday and Friday, still highs in the 70s and lows in the 50s. And I heard on the radio this morning, maybe some rain Thursday night. Sunrise today was at 7:16 a.m. and it will set tonight at 6:50 p.m. Days are getting a little shorter. Moonrise today was at 1:27 a.m. and it will set at 4:27 p.m. this afternoon. That makes it a waning crescent moving on its way to being a new moon. Our headlines for the front page of the Des Moines Register are five takeaways from the special session. Iowa SOS rejected Fed's voter agreement, and Potawatomi board chair's ouster upheld on appeal. And now here with the first of our articles is Connie.
1: Our first article, five takeaways from the special session. Lawmakers okay a record $1.36 billion in tax credits for the steel plant. This article is accompanied by two photos on the front page. One is showing senators and the in session, and the caption reads, "Senators take photos during a vote on steel plant tax breaks October 2nd in Des Moines. Lawmakers approve a $1.36 billion in tax credits for the Southeast Iowa facility." And the second photo shows Governor Reynolds in her office, and the caption reads, "Surrounded by lawmakers, Governor Kim Reynolds signs legislation October 2nd that allows the state to give a proposed steel mill in Lee County $1.36 billion in tax incentives, the largest state incentive package in history. The bill passed the House and Senate with bipartisan support." And now here's the article. Iowa legislators convened for a one-day special legislative session October 2nd, where they committed $1.36 billion in tax credits for the construction of a Southeast Iowa steel plant that many cheered as, quote, transformational. But it didn't happen without some heartburn along the way. Here are five takeaways about the day's debate and what it means for Iowa's future. First, the incentive package is the largest in state history, according to Good Jobs First, an organization that tracks economic development packages. The total cost of the tax credits will total $1.36 billion over a decade, according to a fiscal note shared by the Nonpartisan Legislative Services Agency. The agency says the bill's doubling of the investment tax credit from 5% to 10% of the project's capital expenditures takes the cost of that credit from $575 million to $1.15 billion by 2041. The agency also says it expects the sales tax and withholding tax portions of the tax credit law, which are unchanged in the legislation, to cost $215 million from fiscal year 2028 through fiscal year 2041. Republican leaders cheered what that investment would bring to Iowa. "As we look to strengthen our economy, attract more people to Iowa, grow our state, and bring more investment into Iowa, we need to take these opportunities when they present themselves, and that is why it was so important to come in for a special session today," Senate Majority Leader Mike Klemisch, Republican from Spillville, said in a statement. "I'm proud to see this bill pass, and I'm looking forward to seeing the positive changes it will have on our state." But some questioned what it would mean for Iowa's budget, which already is facing pressure as income tax cuts come online. "As we authorize additional tax credits, they work against the tax plan, as I see it, and puts us in a difficult situation where we are spending in advance revenue," said Senator Jason Schultz, a Republican from Schleswig. Going into the day, some lawmakers expressed hesitations about the scope of the proposed tax incentives and the speed at which the proposal was moving into law. Some of that frustration spilled into public debate, most notably when Senate Ways and Means Committee Chair Dan Dawson, a Republican from Council Bluffs, delivered a fiery speech on the Senate floor late Friday. He said it could be more than 10 years before Mesabi Metallics pays any taxes in Iowa, and the incentive package would amount to hundreds of thousands of dollars for every job it produced. A $1.36 billion tax package totals an estimated $777,000 invested for each of the anticipated 1,750 jobs. As with anything in life, if you're not willing to walk away from a deal, you'll always negotiate against yourself, he said. While I respect Governor Reynolds' deep desire to bring a mega, M-E-G-A, site to the state of Iowa before her term ends because she wasn't willing to walk away from this deal, it's my belief she negotiated against herself. Because Arkansas, I do not believe, was ever actually at the table seriously. And by negotiating against herself, she negotiated against the Iowa taxpayer. That's the end of Dan Dawson's quote. The bill passed the House and the Senate with both Republican and Democratic support. It cleared the House 75-17, with two Republicans defecting and 16 Democrats joining the vote. In the Senate, the final vote was 28-19. Six Republicans voted against it, and two Democrats voted for it. If fully operational with just this plant alone, Iowa would become the second largest steel-producing state in the nation, Representative Carter Nordman, a Republican from Dallas Center, said. It brings a major shift to our manufacturing footprint, bringing new industry and supply chain resilience to Iowa and the Midwest.

0: through performance. Senator Jeff Reichman, a Republican from Montrose, said he believes executive branch officials, including Iowa Economic Development Authority Director Debbie Durham, have done their due diligence to vet the project. "We hit it out of the park," he said. "We made our environment so well for business that we have this opportunity for a mega site that we have not seen before. I think this is a great day for Southeast Iowa, ultimately a great day for Iowans." The legislation makes changes to the original law, which required projects to be, quote, placed in service, end of quote, before the state can issue tax credits. It adds language saying, or until a designated portion of the project has been placed in service. That could allow the company to begin claiming the tax credit once it meets certain benchmarks, but before the entire project is built. Some opponents of the bill called out the distinction during Friday's session. "You actually added something in the bill that says they won't get any money until it's in service or until a designated portion of the project is in service," said Jess Mazur with the Sierra Club's Iowa chapter. "So what does that mean? They got construction up and running? A parking lot up and running?" There was discussion going into the session about whether lawmakers should address other issues, including a possible suspension of the state's gas tax to provide relief to Iowans dealing with high prices. Democrats attempted to expand the scope of the special session to address affordability issues for Iowans. "Because it's the number one issue we're hearing about, we should take action now on affordability and lowering costs for Iowans," said Representative Adam Zabner, a Democrat from Iowa City. Republicans shot down those efforts and kept their own members focused on the primary task. But Grassley wouldn't rule out coming back into session after the election if Democrat Rob Sand wins the hotly contested gubernatorial race. Sand is currently leading in polling over Republican candidate Zach Lane. "There's 30 days before we have to worry about any sort of electoral consequence, whether it's House, Senate, Governor, Senate races," he told reporters. "So I'm not even, you guys just saw what I spent the last several weeks of my time doing." Asked if he could rule out the possibility of returning, Grassley said, "Thanks, guys," and walked away. And the rest of this article just speaks to the reporters, Brianne Fannestell, Stephen Gruber-Miller, and Marissa Payne, who covered and wrote this article.
1: The Iowa Secretary of State rejected Fed's voter agreement. The DOJ rebuffed despite transfer of personal data. This is written by Maya Marshall Hoff. Iowa Secretary of State Paul Pate turned over voter information to the federal government but refused a federal request that would have required the state to remove voters the U.S. Department of Justice flagged as ineligible from its rolls. The denial stems directly from Pate's agreement in May to transfer over 2 million Iowa voters' sensitive data to the DOJ as part of the Trump administration's efforts to crack down on alleged voter fraud. Records the Register recently obtained detailing Pate's decision to hand over Iowans' information provide greater insight into the Secretary of State's reasoning behind the transfer. Iowa was among 17 states that allowed the Department of Justice to access voters' partial Social Security numbers, driver's license numbers, birth dates, and addresses last spring following a 2025 executive order from President Donald Trump directing states to provide voter data to compile a federal voter database. Since then, 25 of 30 states the Trump administration sued over their refusal to release similar voter data, including Republican-led West Virginia, have had their cases dismissed by judges who ruled that the DOJ had no right to the information. Still, Pate has repeatedly stood by his decision, contending his office and the Iowa Attorney General's office determined federal voting laws compelled the state to turn over the information. He has expressed confidence in the DOJ's ability to keep the data secure. Pate told reporters after his Des Moines Register political soapbox speech on August 17th, "I respect and understand how people are sensitive to it, because I was. We did not just turn it over. We spent a long time looking at it. It was not a request from the White House, so let's distinguish the difference here." Yet Pate declined to sign a DOJ memorandum of understanding that would have required his office to remove Iowans flagged by the department as ineligible from state voter rolls within 45 days of notification, citing concerns that it would conflict with a federal voting law. Pate, a Republican, is running for a fifth term in his office this November.

0: His Democratic opponent, Ryan Peterman, has repeatedly criticized Pate's decision to turn over Iowans' voter data. Peterman said to an audience at the Soapbox, well, he is certainly not working for Iowans when he's making it harder for us to vote. He's certainly not working for Iowans when he hands our personal data over to a partisan Department of Justice. Conversations between the DOJ, led by then U.S. Attorney General Pam Bondi at the time, and Pate's office over the data sharing began nearly a year before the transfer was announced, according to emails between the two offices. Eric Neff, the DOJ's acting voting section chief, reached out to the Iowa Secretary of State's office on June 23, 2025, roughly 3 months after Trump issued his executive order on elections. Email correspondence shows the office's plan to hold a meeting on the transfer over a week later, on July 2nd. On August 12th, the DOJ's Civil Rights Division indicated that Iowa shared a version of its statewide voter list with driver's license and Social Security numbers redacted, according to a document obtained by the Brennan Center for Justice. The document Pate's office provided the register through an open records request show that communication between the state and the DOJ dropped off until December 2nd. And then Brittany Bennett, a trial attorney in the Civil Rights Division, reached out to Iowa Secretary of State for Operations Eric Gookin, requesting the status of an unredacted statewide voter registration list. Neff followed up with Gookin on December 19th for an update on the data transfer. Gookin responded that same day, explaining that the office had asked State Attorney General Brenna Byrd for advice. Gookin wrote, "We want to be as cooperative as possible, and after discussing it internally again yesterday, we sent a question to our State Attorney General. It's probably most productive to wait for that response." Neff continued to push for a quick transfer of the voter information. He acknowledged that Iowa was waiting on the outcome of a meeting between other secretaries of state and Harmeet Dilton, the DOJ's assistant attorney general for civil rights, before it moved forward with the request. Per earlier correspondence, Iowa, I believe, was waiting on the results of a meeting between the AAG Dillon and a few SOSs. Those Secretary of States have agreed to give us their unredacted lists with cover letters attached, Neff wrote on January 13th. I completely understand. We just had the holidays, and Iowa desires to be a good partner in this. Just wanted to make sure that we don't have unnecessary delay in bringing it past the goal line. Gookin confirmed January 16th that the Secretary of State's office met with Byrd's office and had agreed on a general direction forward. On February 6th, Neff contacted Gookin with the person at the DOJ to initiate the information transfer. Gookin responded February 18th, apologizing for the delay as the office was trying to get the cleanest list possible. And that's a quote there. Neff followed up March 2nd, noting the department had not yet received the data. He asked Gookin to look to get the voter list uploaded by the end of the day, saying they understand, quote, it may not be a finished product, end quote. The exchange of the full statewide voter list was confirmed March 5th in Pate's letter to the DOJ. Pate wrote, "We are further persuaded by language in the pro-offered MOU and other comments your office has made publicly that the data will be protected as appropriate under federal law. Because of these considerations, we will comply with your demand for unredacted voter registration data. We do not take lightly our obligation to turn this information over. For many years, we have worked diligently with local, state, and federal partners to ensure the security of Iowa's elections, including data within our voter registration database." Pate announced the data sharing publicly over 2 months later on May 6th. Pate has frequently emphasized the state's responsibility in conducting elections and voter list maintenance, but he has argued that Iowa is still legally obligated to provide the unredacted voter data under the Federal Civil Rights Act of 1960 and the Driver's Privacy Protection Act. The Trump administration has also centered its legal reasoning around the Civil Rights Act of 1960, which it contends permits the U.S. Attorney General to demand voter registration data, including elements normally considered personally identifiable information, such as a driver's license and Social Security number. That argument has been denied by judges in the 25 dismissed cases. Those rulings have said that the federal government needs a specific allegation of fraud to demand voter lists. No judge has sided with the DOJ in any of the cases brought to court. Ongoing legal battles have also included differing interpretations of the National Voter Registration Act of 1993, or the NVRA, which gives states more discretion over how they conduct voter list maintenance programs. The Trump administration argues the law permits the DOJ to access voter lists from states, but judges have shot down that reasoning. Hesitancies over violations of the NVRA also are why Pate declined to sign the Federal Memorandum of Understanding. Pate wrote the DOJ on March 5th, "We are not interested in signing the pro-offered MOU. As other states have noted in their communications with your office, there are potential conflicts between the terms of the MOU and the National Voter Registration Act of 1993. Pate's office said that the MOU did not provide details on the NVRA provision banning voter roll purges within 90 days of an election. The Justice Department's 45-day voter removal window overlapped with Iowa's June 2nd primary. In the letter, Secretary Pate expressed multiple considerations in signing the MOU and in providing the information, including ensuring the information is protected under federal law, Pate's office said in a statement to the Register on September 25th. All of these are considered as potential risks and conflicts with the NVRA and the MOU. The MOU also would have greenlit the department to use the voter data for certain routine or pre-litigation or litigation purposes, including presenting it to a court, magistrate, administrative tribunal, or a DOJ contractor who needs to access the information, quote, in order to perform duties related to the department's list maintenance verification procedures, end quote. Peterman, Democrat in the Secretary of State's race, has said Pate's decision to provide Iowa's voter list to the DOJ violated Iowans' privacy, data privacy, and could lead to eligible voters being incorrectly dropped from voter rolls. The DOJ said it will use the list to compare them against the Department of Homeland Security's systematic alien verification for entitlement system to confirm whether voters are U.S. citizens. Civil rights advocates have called the system flawed. Peterman has said Pate should have pushed back against the DOJ's request, as other states did, pointing to the state of the slate of dismissed cases. When the DOJ came knocking here in Iowa, Paul Pate said, here you go, Peterman said during the Des Moines Register's political soapbox on August 15th. He handed our information over, and he did it without a fight. Pate said his office would monitor rulings from the legal battles in other states in his initial letter to the DOJ, many of which were not handed down before Iowa's voter data was handed to the federal government. His office says it continues to monitor the cases, but made the decision to release the information only using the limited information available to use at the time. Speculating now about what decision would be made today with the benefits of hindsight and information that wasn't available at the time isn't a fair or useful way to evaluate a decision that was made in good faith based on the facts at hand, his office said in a statement to the Register on September 25th.
1: Potawatomi Board Chair's ouster upheld on appeal. Drunken behavior during a meeting led to dismissal, written by William Morris of the Register. Those who attended a November 2022 meeting of the Potawatomi County Supervisors got an unexpected show. In an account included in an Iowa Supreme Court opinion, the meeting at the Carson Community Center was derailed when then-Supervisor Chair Scott Belt showed up intoxicated, making rambling comments to the audience that included a largely incoherent call for a moment of silence. It abruptly ended when he dropped the microphone. Belt's unhinged behavior continued, distracting attention from people making presentations to the board and prompting other officials to try to intervene. He loudly and belligerently objected until eventually consenting to be driven home. The incident, along with other allegations of public drunkenness by Belt, led the county attorney to file a court case for Belt's removal from office. A judge granted the request after a 2-day trial. In its first decision of the 2026-27 term, October 2nd, the Supreme Court found Belt's removal was justified. Chief Justice Susan Christensen wrote for the unanimous court that his conduct was detrimental to the county and the general public, rejecting his argument that his removal was, quote, an injustice both to him and voters of Pottawatomie County who elected him to serve, end of quote. Belt's attorney, Gina Messimer, said it was an honor to represent him in his appeal and that his removal from office should not detract from his long record of public service. She continues, he served his local community for over 20 years on the city council and then the board of supervisors. This was an unfortunate end to his term in office, but I know he will be remembered most for his many, many positive contributions to Pottawatomie County. Belt was a candidate in June 2026 Pottawatomie County Republican primary, but failed to win nomination for a return to the board. The town hall session at the heart of the case took place November 5, 2022. It was meant to feature updates from various county officials and agencies. No deliberation or formal votes were scheduled. An hour before the event, Christensen wrote, Belt stopped at a nearby bar, where he ordered a beer and a cocktail and took a seat next to Carson Mayor Adam Hauser, who later said he suspected Belt already was drunk. Belt was recorded on video behaving obnoxiously to other customers, including going behind the bar and standing on a sign that read, Do not, expletive, stand here, as he spoke to patrons. At the community center, numerous people said Belt's gait and appearance, the volume of his voice, and the smell of alcohol led them to conclude he was drunk. After dropping the mic, he interfered with other speakers by loudly shuffling papers and wandering back to the stage. At one point, he stopped behind a woman who was making a presentation and began patting and rubbing her back before trying to talk to her. By that time, an attendee remarked, everybody was watching Mr. Belt. They were not listening to the speaker. Other officials eventually pulled Belt to another room where he loudly insulted and argued with them. He threatened a fellow board member, saying he would kick his ass before he finally was persuaded to accept a ride home. The meeting was partly recorded by a reporter from a Council Bluffs newspaper, and Belt's condition became a news topic. The county received subsequent reports of other times Belt allegedly had been bellicose and intoxicated while interacting with the public over the preceding 15 months. Iowa law allows a public official to be removed for certain causes, including for intoxication. Pottawatomie County Attorney Matthew Wilbur petitioned the local district court to do so. If Scott Belt, the day after the town hall, would have said, I made a mistake, I had a bad day, I've had some family stress, I've had some mental health problems, I'm going to get some help, but I would really like to continue to serve the Pottawatomie County citizens, that would have made my job tougher, Wilbur said during the trial of the case. I would have had to have a hard swallow about whether this petition for removal gets filed, but that's not what happened. After the trial, in which Belt skipped the second day, the judge concluded he had been drunk at the town hall and ordered his removal. Belt also was likely drunk in several other incidents, the judge wrote, but found the state did not sufficiently prove those claims. On appeal, Belt argued there was insufficient evidence he was drunk, that he had not been acting in his, quote, official capacity at the town hall, where no votes were held, and that in any case the single episode was insufficient to justify removing him from office. Christensen from the Iowa Supreme Court wrote that, even without a formal sobriety test, witnesses gave ample testimony about Belt's condition, and he provided no evidence to suggest it was caused by some other medical condition. The statute in question does not require an official to be acting in his official role, the court held. Belt's actions provided adequate grounds to remove him from office, especially in the context of the other alleged incidents, Christensen wrote. According to Belt, his history of being a capable, hard-working public servant for over 20 years outweighs his 10 minutes of awkwardness at the town hall, Christensen wrote. Frankly, Belt downplays the situation. He made a mockery of the town hall, and that 10 minutes of awkwardness extended well beyond that time frame when the story became news.
0: Thank you, Connie. And now we will move on to the Metro and Iowa section. Our first story is titled, Court Rejects Legal Malpractice Case. Des Moines plastic surgeon sued law firms. This is written by William Morris. A longtime Des Moines plastic surgeon cannot pin blame on his former attorneys for his years of legal woes, a judge says. Dr. Ronald Bergman, who performed cosmetic and reconstructive surgery for more than 40 years until his license was restricted by state officials in 2022, filed suit in February of 2024 against multiple law firms. Bergman blamed flawed advice from his attorneys for an $800,000 bill to repay improper Medicare and Medicaid billings, as well as a settlement with state licensure authorities that he said effectively ended his medical practice. More than 2 years later, the court has ruled for the law firms on all Bergman claims. Judge Jeffrey Burt wrote in a September 22nd order that there was insufficient evidence to present any of the Bergman's allegations to a jury and dismissed the case with prejudice, meaning it cannot be refiled. The rulings come after Bergman, who housed his practice in the 1880s Queen Anne-style mansion on Grand Avenue, lost or settled not only his Medicare billing dispute, but a lawsuit filed against the Iowa Board of Medicine and several cases by former employees accusing him of improprieties. At least of one employee lawsuit remains pending. The litigation surrounding Bergman, age 77, includes at least three lawsuits from female former employees and colleagues beginning in 2020, accusing him of unwanted sexual remarks and workplace behavior, as well as gender and age discrimination. At least two of those cases have since been dismissed with prejudice by the plaintiffs, a move that often indicates an out-of-court settlement. One of those plaintiffs, former practice manager Peggy West, alleged more than just personal misconduct. Her 2019 whistleblower lawsuit accused Bergman of systematically overbilling Medicare and Medicaid. State and federal officials joined in the case, which ultimately resulted in Bergman paying the $800,000 settlement in 2022. While dealing with those matters, Bergman also faced challenges to his fitness to practice surgery. The Board of Medicine suspended his license in December of 2022 due to concerns he might have a neurological impairment causing tremors in his hands. According to court filings, Bergman agreed that year to limit his practice to certain procedures and undergo a full neuropsychological evaluation, among other conditions. When he failed to complete that evaluation, the board suspended his license entirely. Bergman challenged the suspension but lost in the district court and in 2025 on appeal. Bergman's 2024 lawsuit accused his former lawyers at several firms of mishandling his legal matters or failing to properly advise him. In particular, he claimed his attorneys should have told him to report his billing problems as soon as they were known, rather than wait to create a more complete record. With regard to his Board of Medicine dispute, Bergman blamed his attorneys for what he alleged was a failure to make him aware that his deal with the board meant he would be barred from performing certain procedures and that he would lose hospital admitting privileges. He also faulted another lawyer, originally his divorce lawyer, for ineffective oversight while acting as quarterback for his legal team. In his order, Burt found the attorneys were entitled to judgment on all claims. Bergman's claim related to the Medicare billing matter failed, Burt wrote, because even his expert witness could not identify the date when he believed his attorneys should have advised him to self-report. He also dismissed Bergman's claims against his lawyers in the Board of Medicine matter because of a lack of evidence to suggest that he would likely have prevailed if he had gone to a contested hearing instead. Burt wrote, a party cannot rely on speculation and conjecture to avoid summary judgment. To prevail in a legal malpractice action, plaintiff must prove he would have succeeded in the underlying suit absent negligence. Jason Palmer, an attorney representing the law firm Brown Winnix, one of Bergman's targets, said in an email that it is, quote, very pleased with the outcome and that this ruling verifies our belief that the lawsuit had no merit, end quote. Attorneys for the Dorsey and Whitney and Schindler, Anderson, and Goplerd and Weiss firms did not respond to requests for comment. Bergman, through his attorney, said he is considering an appeal and defended his medical record and reputation. I respectfully disagree with the court's ruling and am considering my options for further review, he said in a statement. I have devoted more than four decades to serving this community with exceptional care and dedication. As a leader in plastic and reconstructive surgery, my innovative techniques have positively impacted the lives of more than 100,000 patients throughout my career. The patients whom I have proudly served will always remain my greatest achievement. While pending, or still pending, against Bergman is a lawsuit by former administrative assistant Rhonda Swanson, who accused him of lewd and inappropriate conduct, discriminating against her in favor of a younger female employee, and making bizarre and threatening statements about having connections to members of the Mexican mafia who could make people disappear. No trial date has yet been set.
1: Welding teacher surprised with a $75,000 award at school. This article is accompanied by two pictures, one with the caption that says, Chad Donahue, a welding teacher at Des Moines Central Campus, hugs his family as he is presented with a $75,000 check September 29th. And the other photo is of Mayor Connie Boson, and the caption reads, Des Moines Mayor Connie Boson speaks at Central Campus. Welding teacher Chad Donahue wins the Harbor Freight Tools for Schools Prize for Teaching Excellence. Here is the article, written by Cooper Worth of the Register. A Des Moines Public Schools teacher was recently awarded a $75,000 grant from Harbor Freight Tools. Des Moines Central Campus welding teacher Chad Donahue was surprised with a $75,000 award September 29th during a ceremony in the school's multipurpose room. Dozens of current and former students, family members, district colleagues, Harbor Freight Tools representatives, and staff from the offices of Iowa's congressional delegation were present. Many of those in attendance wore blue shirts featuring Donahue's face or held cardboard cutouts of his face to show their support. Winning this prize is no small achievement. Mr. Donahue's application went through three rounds of judging by experts in education, industry, philanthropy, and civic leadership, said Alan Richard, a representative of Harbor Freight Tools. It is a very, very competitive prize. Donahue was one of just 25 skilled trades teachers nationwide selected from a pool of more than 550 applicants. His award brings $75,000 to Central Campus's welding program, and Harbor Freight also presented a new tool cart for his class. Donahue was one of two Iowa educators to win this year's prize. The other Iowa winner was Grant Engel, a construction teacher at Central Lyon Community School District in Rock Rapids. Des Moines Public Schools Superintendent Matt Smith praised Donahue's dedication to the skilled trades and his commitment to helping students discover confidence. You open doors for students who haven't always seen themselves in the skilled trades, Smith said. In your shop, they find confidence, self-belonging, and a future they may never have imagined for themselves. Former student and now professional welder Max Wardell said Donahue taught him everything there was to learn about the trade during his time in his class. He is quoted as saying, I've been working for a long time now, and there's no other person that would have been a better fit for this role than Mr. Donahue. He pushed all of his students to be the best they could, not just as a person, but as a welder. Other speakers included Des Moines Mayor Connie Boson and U.S. Representative Zach Nunn, who shared remarks through a recorded video message. Being a true East Side kid, you lean into building trades and construction and the labor force. I had a lot of friends that were doing it, so I found my way into it too, Donahue said. Donahue, whose background includes two decades with Sheet Metal Workers Local 45, said he believes welding is a valuable skill that can be used for a career or as a hobby. I love teaching welding, and one of the things I always say to students who are discouraged is, I am really good at making good welders. The reason why is that I have a knack for seeing things, seeing the angles. I feel like when they see my level of confidence, they'll match it. They'll meet me there. I try to meet them where they are. I usually can sense if welding is just a class they want to do or something they want to do for a living, or if it's just something they want to check out, he said. Either way, I teach them the same way.
0: 216 new affordable units now leasing. 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This is written by Isabel Foland. A new affordable housing community is officially open to leasing in downtown Des Moines, offering 216 one, two, and three-bedroom apartments. The $62.9 million Union at River's Edge complex at 1600 Indianola Avenue also has a variety of amenities, including a community center, on-site leasing, an outdoor playground, parking, and complimentary dart passes for residents to use at the nearby bus stop. Apartments will be available to those making at or below 60% of the area median income. That's $48,900 for a single person or $75,480 for a family of five, according to the Iowa Finance Authority. The developer of the project, the Annex Group, held an open house October 1st with members of the community and local elected officials to celebrate the community's opening. Residents will also have access to supportive services like financial literacy, food assistance, and workforce development through Impact Housing Indiana, the nonprofit human services arm of the Indiana-based The Annex Group. Anyone who needs assistance can go to staff in the building and be connected to what they need, said Kenya Anderson, the nonprofit's director. The Annex Group, which will also serve as the property manager, expects to be fully leased by the end of the year, according to a news release. At the event, Des Moines City Councilor Josh Mandelbaum said the city is excited about the new development, especially for the three-bedroom units that will be able to accommodate families who want to live downtown. Mandelbaum said, "What we're trying to do at the city is create a community that works for everyone and provides opportunity for everyone. And a critical piece of that is that no matter who you are, no matter what stage of life you are at, we want you to be able to find housing that meets your needs at a price you can afford here in Des Moines. And it's projects like this that make that possible." Des Moines is not the only city in Iowa with new projects from the Annex Group. The company just held an open house for a new complex in Council Bluffs and is heading to Dubuque for another one next week, Wisner said at the event. Since the company started developing in Iowa in 2020, it built 1,100 affordable housing units across the state, said Brian Sweeney, the Iowa Finance Authority's tax credit director. Union at River's Edge is now the largest low-income housing tax credit project in the state, Sweeney said. The federal program incentivizes the construction of affordable housing by awarding developers with tax credits to offset costs in exchange for the construction of low-income housing. David Wisner, the Development Directors Group's senior vice president of development, said the Des Moines was an obvious place for the company to build, and because of the city's housing need at all income levels. He added that the Annex Group is dedicated to continuing to bring more affordable housing opportunities to the state. Providing this housing was really a no-brainer for us, Wisner said.
1: Man arrested in New Jersey from the 1997 vehicular homicide in Iowa. Des Moines man was struck while on lawnmower, written by Kyle Werner of the Register. A recent rerun of an America's Most Wanted episode from 1998 led to an arrest in a hit-and-run that killed a Des Moines resident in 1997. Leslie Ruby died on September 29, 1997, after he was fatally struck in a hit-and-run outside of his home on the east side of Des Moines. Des Moines police recovered the vehicle involved in the incident and identified the driver as Gerardo Garcia Michel, then 28 years old, according to a news release from police spokesperson Sergeant Paul Perezic. Ruby was struck by the vehicle as he was driving his lawnmower back to his home after mowing his daughter's lawn, according to Perezic. Leslie was a 64-year-old retiree, Perezic said in a video posted to YouTube. He was a veteran of the Korean War, and everybody that knew him described him as being a very loving and caring man. Garcia Michel fled the state, and all efforts to locate him and all available leads at the time were exhausted. A vehicular homicide arrest warrant was issued for Garcia Michel in January 1998, but he remained at large, and Ruby's family was left without answers. "I just could never understand how someone can do that and leave and just live their life," Ruby's granddaughter Shauna said in the video. Ruby's wife of nearly 40 years at the time, Patricia, died 3 years after him. "I always think she died from a broken heart," Shauna said in the video. The case was aired on America's Most Wanted in 1998, and Garcia Michel's name aired across the country. The episode ran again in August 2026. On August 4th, Des Moines police got a tip that the case extended over 1,000 miles to the East Coast. The caller recognized his neighbor as Garcia Michel. Detectives with the Des Moines Police Department's intelligence section followed up on the tip and collaborated with local authorities in New Jersey, leading to the arrest of Garcia Michel, now 57, on August 26, 2026. He made some minor adjustments to his name and date of birth, and probably some other things over the years, and that's how he went about being undetected. Garcia Michel is being held in a New Jersey jail while his extradition to Iowa is processed. Police continue to investigate the case.
0: Record rainfall in Iowa helps ease drought conditions. This is written by Cooper Worth. Most of Iowa remains free of drought thanks to record rainfall in September. Here's what to know about current drought conditions in Iowa. The latest drought monitor report released on Thursday, October 1st, shows about 9% of Iowa experiencing some form of drought or abnormal dryness, a 3% point decrease from the previous week. The most recent report reflects conditions as of 8 a.m. September 29th. Here is the breakdown of current drought conditions in Iowa. 91% of the state of Iowa is experiencing no dryness or drought conditions. 8.5% of Iowa is experiencing abnormally dry conditions. 0.04% of Iowa is experiencing moderate drought conditions, and 0% of Iowa is experiencing severe, extreme, or exceptional drought conditions. Western Iowa saw the most significant improvement in drought conditions over the past week. In the previous report, about 2% of the state was experiencing moderate drought, confined to an area around Sioux City. Those conditions largely have since faded, leaving less than 1% of the state in moderate drought and a small portion of northwestern Iowa classified as abnormally dry. Current conditions are slightly better than they were a year ago, when 30% of the state was experiencing some form of drought or abnormal dryness, according to the Drought Monitor report from September 30th of last year. Roughly 78% of the U.S. is experiencing some level of drought or abnormal dryness. Drought conditions are less severe across parts of the Midwest and the Northeast. The U.S. Drought Monitor offers a state-by-state tracking of drought conditions nationwide. The intensity levels range from abnormally dry, or DO, to D0, to exceptional drought at D4. Typically, with D0 conditions, corn can show drought stress. Pond levels start to decline under moderate drought conditions, and soybeans abort pods, according to the Drought Monitor. The Drought Monitor also has a look-back chart that compares drought conditions from 3 months ago up to 1 year ago.
1: FDA closes cyclospora parasite investigation, written by Julie Steenhuisen and Kamal Chaudhuri from Reuters. The U.S. Food and Drug Administration said on October 2nd that it has concluded its investigation into the largest recorded multi-state outbreak involving the cyclospora parasite, saying there is strong evidence of a link to recalled shredded iceberg lettuce from Taylor Farms, Mexico's subsidiary. The outbreak, which sickened thousands, prompted one of the largest food recalls in recent years and renewed scrutiny of food safety controls for imported produce. The FDA said its investigation could not definitively determine how the contamination happened, but two samples showed cyclospora was present in the environment where lettuce was grown and processed. One sample was found in a tank that held outgoing wastewater at Taylor Farms de Mexico's processing facility, and the other was in a drainage ditch at an iceberg lettuce grower, it said. The independent grower, where a positive sample was found, is no longer part of our supplier program. The sample FDA referenced came from discharged waste and sewer water outside of our processing facility, said the spokesperson from Taylor Fresh Foods. As FDA noted in its report, there is currently not enough evidence to conclusively determine how contamination occurred or how results for these samples relate to ongoing genotyping of clinical specimens, the spokesperson added. The summer-long outbreak rattled consumer confidence, with some shoppers avoiding raw fruits and vegetables as well as dining out, and hurt foot traffic at restaurants such as Taco Bell, Sweetgreen, and Chipotle. The FDA said it's continuing to carry out post-outbreak activities, including looking into the root cause, and laid out a 10-point plan to strengthen U.S. surveillance efforts and mitigate future outbreaks of the parasite. Patient illness reports and supply chain tracking strongly supported the link between the recalled lettuce and the multi-state outbreak, which caused intestinal sickness, the FDA said. Genetic testing of both positive samples is complete, and the regulator is still analyzing how the results compare with ongoing testing of samples from patients. Bill Marler, a lawyer specializing in foodborne illness, said it will be critical to learn where the genotypes or genetic profiles from the two samples match the parasites taken from people sickened in the outbreak. The end of the FDA's investigation reflects that officials cannot do much more to trace the source of the outbreak, said a University of Minnesota food safety expert. The two positive samples, the FDA reported, tie in with the epidemiology from the main part of the outbreak this summer, Hedberg said. It is all consistent with the picture that emerged over the course of the summer, with the bulk of the outbreak-associated cases being tied with lettuce that was coming from Mexico. The Centers for Disease Control and Prevention declared the outbreak over on September 11th. Some 12,883 people across 21 states fell ill after consuming contaminated lettuce. 570 people were hospitalized and 2 died.
0: And now we will head back to the main section of the Des Moines Register. ACA, the Affordable Care Act fraud crackdown, may raise insurer costs. This is written by Amina Niasi for Reuters. A crackdown on health insurance under the Affordable Care Act could raise prices for U.S. consumers and insurers by removing healthy, low-cost enrollees, adding pressure to a shrinking marketplace. The 2010 legislation created income-based, government-subsidized health plans for individuals with 19 million people now enrolled. Millions have dropped out this year as extra COVID-19 pandemic subsidies expired. The Trump administration now says fraud contributed to the growth. Vice President J.D. Vance recently said the government had removed 760,000 enrollees it believed did not exist or who had been fraudulently signed up by brokers and were unaware of their insurance coverage. Another 400,000 are under review. The government is also banning hundreds of brokers and will not accept new ones, saying new brokers paid a monthly fee for each enrollee are often the ones who committed the fraud. The changes could impact legitimate members who were simply not using their health plans because they were healthy, policy experts said. As the number of low medical use enrollees dropped, a sicker mix of patients could eat into profits for insurers like UnitedHealth and Centene in the remaining months of 2026 and 2027, investors and analysts said. The premium rates for the 2027 have already been filed, and at this point, they've all been approved and locked down, said Matt Magog, a policy expert at health policy research firm KFF. UnitedHealth and Centene did not provide immediate comments. A spokesperson for the Centers of Medicare and Medicaid Services said the plan cancellations were based on a longstanding verification process focused on enrollees who were signed up by a broker and were missing key identification information, like a Social Security number. Legitimate enrollees can be reinstated after verifying their identity, the spokesperson said. The news has weighed on health insurance shares. Centene, Molina, and Elevance fell 1.5%, 6.5%, and 4.2% in the week since the announcement, while UnitedHealth shares fell 2.6%. Costs for patients and insurers were already on the rise in 2026 after the extra COVID-19 subsidies expired and medical costs rose. Insurers in July requested a median premium increase of 15% for 2027, according to a KFF analysis of rate filings across all 50 states and Washington, D.C., marking a second consecutive year of double-digit increases. Plans for 2027 are available starting on November 1st. While insurers can adjust premiums when they anticipate healthcare cost increases, profits get squeezed by steep membership drop-offs after rates have been set, said Daniel Barassa, portfolio manager at Gabelli Funds. Insurers generally do a great job pricing for a sicker population when they have reliable information, but unexpected changes in enrollment or policy after premiums are set create earnings risk. Insurers will likely set prices even higher in 2028 to reflect the drop in enrollees, further exacerbating growth, 3 investors and 2 policy experts all said. Brokers bring in 75% of people enrolled in the marketplace, according to government data released in 2026.
1: House Democrats seek big tent approach. Progressive wave could complicate party's power, from USA Today. For much of 2026, infighting among Republicans in the House of Representatives dogged Speaker Mike Johnson, Republican from Louisiana, paralyzing his legislative agenda and giving outsized power to singular lawmakers. On the verge of winning back power, Democrats who slammed the dysfunction may now be facing the same kinds of problems. If the party takes control of the lower chamber in the midterm elections, as is increasingly expected, the Democratic caucus could include a half dozen or more far-left lawmakers who took on and defeated incumbents, as well as electorally vulnerable moderates, resulting in clashing agendas and priorities. At the center of those competing ideologies is Minority Leader Hakeem Jeffries, a Democrat from New York, the presumptive next Speaker of the House. The party's ability to push back on President Donald Trump during his final 2 years in office is at stake, as is the brand of the Democratic Party heading into the 2028 presidential election. I'm convinced that every single part of the House Democratic Caucus will understand the mission, which is deliver for the American people, Jeffrey said. What's most important in terms of how I proceed is us figuring out what unites us. Jeffries, who succeeded former House Speaker Nancy Pelosi, a Democrat from California, as party boss in 2022, said he believes his party is on the edge of claiming a broad majority that will surpass the exceedingly narrow two-vote margin with which congressional Republicans have been contending. I think we're heading for a more robust majority than that, he said. The goal initially, of course, we've got to get to 218, and then we try and win as many seats on top of that as possible. A bigger majority would help prevent just two or three members from being able to freeze the House floor for days at a time, though it wouldn't paper over the sometimes bitter disputes over Israel and other major issues that Democrats will face. A month before the midterms, Jeffries is gearing up to welcome more progressives, center-left lawmakers, and fiscally conservative moderates to his caucus, rounding out what Democrats have been referring to as their big tent. The group is likely to include a handful of self-proclaimed Democratic socialists or closely aligned candidates that ousted allies for whom he had campaigned. The potential makeup of the caucus has fueled worries among some Democrats about intra-party divisions, dragging down their ability to pass bills. A mutiny by moderate members just before the congressional recess cast doubt on whether a new crop of party leaders that includes Jeffries, Democratic Whip Catherine Clark of Massachusetts, and House Democratic Caucus Chair Pete Aguilar of California will be as effective at quelling defiance as the old guard. He's going to have this new flock of candidates that are not going to be 100% aligned with his agenda, that are going to have their own objectives, in many cases, to come in and be a disruption, said Ashley Etienne, who was a senior advisor to Pelosi when she was House Speaker. Pelosi famously ruled the caucus with an iron fist, but her tenure was not without its publicized skirmishes. She routinely tussled with Progressive Representative Alexandria Ocasio-Cortez, a Democrat from New York, who unseated the number four Democrat in the caucus, and other far-left members. A month ago, a political wake-up call came from Jeffries and the rest of the House Democratic Caucus. Two moderate blue dogs, Representative Marie Glusenkamp Perez of Washington and retiring Representative Jared Golden of Maine, crossed party lines to salvage Republicans' legislative agenda at a critical moment. The defiance incensed their colleagues. Jeffries and Clark called for a serious response to what they characterize as significant breach of trust. They've since sent mixed messages about how or whether they will punish the pair, who've teamed up to buck leadership more than once. Representative Pramila Jayapal, Democrat from Washington, a former leader of the Congressional Progressive Caucus, said party leadership has, in her view, a bad habit of moving, quote, toward the most conservative members. There needs to be some way to make sure that people are part of a team. Nancy had a lot of ways in exercising power, Jayapal said. Some lawmakers called on Jeffries to strip Glusenkamp Perez of her sole panel assignment on the powerful Appropriations Committee. Clark endorsed a hardline approach, saying Democrats need team players. Jayapal also said Jeffries has a right to do that. Jeffries declined in the interview with USA Today to explain what his response would entail. He did, however, promise a family conversation after the midterms, aimed at making sure we're all operating as a team. Unreliable moderates may not be Jeffries' biggest problem in the next Congress, depending on the size of Democrats' majority. According to Ballotpedia, 23 Democrats announced their retirement or opted to run for other offices. In seven other districts, lawmakers who unseated incumbent Democrats are on the ballot in November, a USA Today analysis shows. It's important to recognize that the blue wave is likely to be a progressive wave, said Joseph G. Varghese, the executive director of the progressive activist group Our Revolution. And the incoming class of progressives has clear demands. Several of those anti-establishment candidates have refused to say if they'll back Jeffries for speaker, setting up a potential clash with party leadership from the get-go. Jeffries has said he's had conversations with every single candidate who's won the Democratic nomination, is on their way into serving in the next Congress. In an interview, Representative Ro Khanna, a progressive from California, also said he'd help Jeffries whip votes.
0: I have an announcement to make before we change up here at the hour, and that is about Meta glasses. Wednesday, October 7th, eligible blind veterans can receive a pair of Ray-Ban Meta smart glasses at no cost during a special distribution event. Ray-Ban Meta glasses, smart glasses, use voice commands to read printed texts such as signs, mail, and food labels. They can identify objects and colors and currency. They can describe surroundings and provide information that can assist with orientation and navigation. They can also connect hands-free with a sighted volunteer for real-time visual assistance. To qualify, you must be a U.S. military veteran and have a diagnosis of legal blindness. You must attend the event in person and bring a smartphone capable of downloading and using the Meta AI app, as well as proof of military service. Pre-registration is highly recommended. You can register at acbmedia.org/glasses/request-form. Veterans who register in advance will receive priority during the first hour of the event. This is Wednesday, October 7th, from 10 a.m. to 2 p.m. The Iowa Department for the Blind is located at 524 4th Street in Des Moines. This event is possible by Meta, the American Council of the Blind, and the Iowa Council of the United Blind.

0: And those birthday trombones are to announce our birthdays for today. We have one listener, Kathy Carlson of Forest City, Iowa. Happy birthday to you, Kathy. Joining you today, we have some famous people celebrating your birthday as well for their own. Singer Steve Miller from the Steve Miller Band turns 83. Actor Karen Allen is 75. Actor or author Clive Barker is 74. Astrophysicist and author Neil deGrasse Tyson is 68. Artist architect of the Vietnam Memorial in Washington, Maya Lin, is 67. And actor Daniel Baldwin is 66. So you have some famous people joining you today on your birthday, Kathy. You are listening to IRIS, the Iowa Radio Reading Information Service. If you're hearing us on your television on Iowa PBS and you're not a registered IRIS listener, please give us a call at 515-243-6833 so we can get you on our list. We need to know who is listening in order to keep our services free. And now we will turn to today's obituaries with Connie.
1: The first obituary today, Lila Fern Yost Dozier from Des Moines. Lila, a distinguished community leader, businesswoman, artist, teacher, master carpenter, historian, interior designer, landscape designer, antique expert, and antique furniture restoration professional, passed away peacefully at home on September 4th in the arms of her beloved Daniel Zapita. She was 78. Lila was born on July 7th, 1948 in Waverly, Iowa. She was raised in Estherville by Charles and Ann Yost. After graduating high school in 1966, Lila attended Drake University, attaining a fine arts and education degree with a minor in architecture. After graduating, Lila married Steve Dozier and began her teaching career, serving the Adel and Des Moines school districts as a high school art instructor. Beginning at Adel and then on to Des Moines North High School, where the art program became so in demand because of the exhibit and art sales she put on, that North High had to hire another instructor. Always learning and growing, Lila's talents led her in another direction. Lila worked with Diamond Vogel Paints for a number of years as their paint specialist, handling all their largest accounts, analyzing and diagnosing any needs or troubleshooting problems that could arise for a project. She also ran at the interior design department. This is where Lila and Daniel began their friendly business relationship through common interests in art, architecture, history, and nature. Needing to be on her own, Lila started an antique business.